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5: Good morning. You're watching Squawk Box Asia, the Friday edition. I'm Sri Jagaraja in Singapore.
6: And I'm Shara Kang in Hong Kong. Your headlines this hour. Japan markets are kicking off trade amid another down day for chip stocks, as some relief for South Korea as that market is shut today. More pressure for SK Hynix and Samsung Electronics as South Korean regulators clamp down on single-stock leveraged ETFs, temporarily banning new listings and raising minimum deposit requirements in a bid to rein in volatility.
5: Indian IT services giant Wipro misses earnings forecasts as the AI disruption continues to be felt across sectors. More on that. And SaaS apocalypse fears ahead.

0: Markets in Japan and Australia just coming online, and South Korea is offline in observation of Constitution Day. And really, that market faced a very heavy sell-off yesterday as well. And of course, lots of news flow coming out of that, which we will touch on shortly. But we do see a negative session playing out in Asia. Nikkei 225 warming up potentially, but lower by 0.6%. Topix is also down 0.3%. Ditto for ASX 200. But, you know, really looking at the negative sentiment that played out on Wall Street overnight, I feel like this part of the market is really insulated. Perhaps it's really Nikkei 225. Yes, it is AI exposed. Yet it is a tech exposed market, but the less concentration risks to the memory trades, the semi trades that we saw playing out or face a lot of selling pressures on Wall Street overnight. So I think that could explain this kind of a price action. So we'll see how the rest of the session plays out here. But in the meantime, like I said, South Korea is out of action. No shortage of news flow, though. Regulators said that they will temporarily ban new listings of a single stock leveraged ETFs following the volatility that we saw in recent sessions. Our East Asia reporter Lisa Kim is all over that and joining us to tell us more. Good morning, Lisa.
1: Good morning, Sherry. So South Korean regulators are turning up the heat on single stock leveraged ETFs tracking Samsung Electronics and SK Hynix less than 2 months after they were listed in late May. Regulators have introduced two big changes. One, they will temporarily halt new listings of single stock ETFs tracking major tech companies, aka Samsung Electronics, SK Hynix. And second, they will triple the minimum cash balance retail investors are required to have to trade these risky bets to 30 million won, which equates to roughly 20K US. So leveraged single stock ETFs give investors outsized returns when things go up and if you're invested in leveraged ETFs, but also outsized losses. And they've been blamed for these wild swings in South Korean stock markets. And in fact, I have a chart that shows a comparison of the market volatility in South Korea versus Taiwan versus Japan. These three major North Asian markets are, yes, they are heavily dependent on tech trades, but as you can see, the volatility in South Korea has shot up more than 80% on an annualized basis. That's a chart according to HSBC. So these leveraged ETFs account for a third of KOSPI's daily trading value on certain days, and trading curbs to halt either rapid losses or rapid gains in South Korean market have become the new normal, which we have consistently covered, Sherry.
0: Yeah, and I wonder how effective this is going to be like. I mean, they're talking about banning new listings, but like there are hundreds out there. From what I'm reading, it's like we already have the 300 existing two-times ETFs in South Korea. So the existing vehicles will continue to really run on the leverage the people are willing to put up for these trades. And of course, the deposit requirements, though, I think that could actually move the needle in terms of how speculative people can get. But then again, we're talking about just new listings being banned here.
1: Yeah, exactly. I think the regulators are really zeroing in on single stock leveraged ETFs that specifically track Samsung Electronics and SK Hynix that have really fueled wild swings in South Korean markets. And that's a chart of South Korean retail investors' leverage rising. The red line shows how retail margin account outstanding balance has just shot up recently. And that is exactly the reason why market regulators, as well as even President Lee Jae-myung, have consistently voiced concerns about this. I mean, last month, Lee Chan-jin, who is South Korea's market head of watchdog, said that approval for these risky bets were prepared, quote-unquote, hastily to bring back investments tied to Hong Kong-listed leveraged ETFs. And he really struck a strong tone at a press conference comparing asset managers that benefit from these trades because retail investors tend to sell and buy often. And he compared asset managers to gambling operators operators. So I think the concern is that retail investors have been really gaining exposure to these risky bets, and they've been causing wild swings in markets that have caused some global long-term investors to kind of stay on the fringes of investing in South Korean markets.
2: Lisa, I can't help feel that the Korean regulators, try as they might, are shouting against the wind here. And the ship has already sailed, and that ship is SK Hynix and the Nasdaq listing. They don't have any control over what this new cohort of US investors do. So isn't that really the issue here? And should we not still expect spillover into the South Korean market, especially when you consider this arbitrage trade in SK Hynix and the washout that could therefore ensue on the KOSPI still?
1: I think that's something the market regulators are keeping tabs on, but you're right. I mean, it's a free market. Folks are open to investing in whichever instrument that they find most, that gives them the most returns or fits their portfolio the best. But I think this whole leveraged ETF kind of testbed that was South Korea testing, I think it really brought to the fore the risks that come with these risky ETFs. I mean, HSBC has a report out saying that it estimates a 10% fall in stock prices implies $2 billion of forced selling from leveraged ETFs for SK Hynix and another roughly $1 billion US for Samsung Electronics, both of which account for roughly a fifth of these two companies' daily turnover value. So, It's remarkable the wild ups and downs that these leveraged ETFs have caused in Korea.
0: You know, I'm actually waiting to see the consumer sentiment data for the month of July, which we'll get next month. It could have a major impact on consumers out there. It's really essentially the wealth creation effect that came out of the stock market rally, and especially these two names we're talking about, Samsung Electronics and SK Hynix. But then again, if you really wanted to leverage up and trade these names, you got options here in Hong Kong, as well as in the United States. So I think it's really the optics. I just, you know, I keep going back to this point. Yes, the government needed to do something. And then here's another point. Why does the government need to do this? Like, there is a market demand for leveraged ETFs. So let the market figure it out. Probably some people learn the lesson. People don't learn their lesson. And that's how it works. Sure, there could be some spillover effects, but did we see some systematic problems that comes out of this? Not really. Some people lost money, but that's how the market works. I sound very cold-hearted, cynical person who doesn't care about people's sentiment, but that's what the market is about, and that's why these products exist.
1: You're right. And when I asked Korea Exchange CEO during an interview last month, that's exactly what he said. He said that he does not intend to make any changes because he believes in a free market and that it's at the end of the day, investors should be responsible for their own investments, and that what the government or the more of the regulators can do is help with investor education. But I guess concerns have mounted in
2: yes.
1: Korea with all these leveraged products causing wild ups and downs, which is exactly why we're even seeing memes go around about these wild swings. So
0: exactly.
1: once again, government comes to the rescue.
2: Exactly. And herein lies the challenge. Are these restrictions too relaxed, too little, too late, or are they too draconian? I'll say this, though, just to wrap up this conversation, the next potential volatility event, the test of these restrictions and limits is going to come on the 27th of July, I believe, Lisa and Sherry, when 29th, when SK Hynix report their next set of numbers. So we'll be watching closely. Ladies, thank you very much indeed for that. Let's move on. And still ahead, we'll continue this conversation. Our next guest thinks short-term volatility in South Korea, quote, is not done yet. More analysis with Jasmine Duan of RBC Wealth Management Asia. She'll be joining us next.
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2: Welcome back to Squawkbox Asia. Let's take a look at the bond markets. And Treasury yields have settled somewhat into a range after being relatively elevated. We did see some fairly benign inflation numbers in the form of CPI and PPI and retail data pointing towards a resilient US consumer. Rick Santelli has a full bond market report.
9: Good morning, Asia, Australia, New Zealand. We did have some data points today. On the housing side, they were mostly weak. On the business inventory side, they were largely as expected. But we see that there's a deceleration going on, not only in business inventories, as many of the higher numbers, the bigger numbers, occurred right after the February war began, and they've been drifting a bit lower, and that's going to have a negative effect on Q2 GDP. Now, if we look at the retail sales, they were largely as expected. No surprises, but also decelerating from stronger levels over the last several plus months. As for tomorrow, import-export prices, housing starts, permits, industrial production, capacity utilization, and University of Michigan on the July preliminary read. So it's going to be a big Friday, especially after a big week, whether it's Netflix or some of the bank earnings. There's been a lot of moving parts and a significant amount of volatility this week as we see the AI trade in various forms affecting various sectors on various days, and it really is a whiplash type scenario. As far as today, yesterday the equity indices were green, today they're red. In terms of interest rates, they moved lower over the last couple days due to cooler inflation data, but today's data points didn't have a huge effect, but there is a give back. We saw slight increases in interest rates and a very slight increase in the dollar index. Oil surprised many as it traded much lower than some of the early session highs. And if we consider the effects of oil on interest rates, it doesn't seem to be as high a correlation these days. And I would like to point out something. If you look at a 10-year break even hovering around 2.23%, it's almost exactly where it was before the war started on Feb 28. It was around 2.25%. But in that same period, the nominal rates for 10-year yields have moved from 3.94% to 4.56%. So they're up over 60 basis points. And that is something to pay a lot of attention to as the markets themselves outrun the break-evens. One of those markets is going to have a correction. The question is, which one? Reporting from the CME HQ, I'm Rick Santelli, CNBC Business News, Chicago.
0: All right, so let's get a quick check on Asian markets. So we are looking at a soggy picture on this Friday. And you know what? I take that back. It's pretty bad for Japan. So it's done warming up, and it's decidedly negative. And Nikkei 225 now down 2.9%. Topix is slightly better, and it's probably has to do with the sectors that it's exposed to and so on. So it's more of a financial-heavy index. And, of course, so that's why it's down just about to 1.7%. And South Korea is closed for trade. But that's where I want to kick it off with Jasmine Duan. She is the senior investment strategist at RBC Wealth Management Asia. Jasmine, thank you so much for coming in. And I want to kick off with South Korea, because I think that's where that's the origin of this pain that we're dealing with here. A lot of semiconductor trades are in pain here. And what's just really the reaction to what South Korean government is trying to do with banning new listings of leveraged ETFs? And number one, I think it's too late, because I think there is a lot of damage already. But do you think this is what South Korea needs? And does this somehow bring back memory trades?
8: Well, apparently the regulators want to cool down the market. And what they're trying to do and what they are claiming is they want to protect investors and stabilize the market. But in the short term, what we are seeing is this may push investors to reduce their position, and this could create even more short-term volatilities. Mm. And we have known all these volatilities came from retail participation and leverage ETFs. And now, compared to the peak in June, the single stock leverage ETF position have reduced by half. Mm. But it's still standing at around $30 billion. That is still a very large amount. And we think that is still an overhang to the market, and it's large enough to create continuous volatility.
0: So we got more to go.
8: We think so. And we know that investors would argue the long-term AI story is still intact and the memory demand is very strong. But at this moment, we are still in the process of clearing the speculative positions. And we think at this stage, fundamental analysis doesn't really work.
0: Mm. I feel like this is really the point where fundamental analysis doesn't work. I agree with you. And you look at robust numbers coming from Samsung, ASML, TSMC, and then they're all down. And the semi trades are just, I feel like they just had a call and they all decided to go down and really cleanse out this leverage positions and all this. And I wonder, a part of this announcement coming from South Korean government, increasing deposit requirements, do you think that could have some meaningful impact on South Korea markets all overall, apart from memory trades, apart from AI trades? Do you think that this could be a story that sort of lives medium term, at least for South Korea?
8: Probably this will cool down the market for a while. And after so many retail investors getting burned, many of them may not want to enter the market for a while. And we are heading into the earnings season. There are apparently a lot of questions to be answered, and investors are questioning whether this memory cycle can still last and what's the CapEx plan of the hyperscalers. Mm-hmm. And we think investors will wait for these questions to be answered before they get into the market again.
0: Mm. And really, it boils down to hyperscalers. And I think when we hear from the semi size, it didn't move the needle. When we start hearing from the hyperscaler side, do you think it leads to any kind of recovery?
8: Well, right now, the CapEx of the hyperscaler is still quite strong. Mm. But some of the investors argue that this may not be strong enough because the memory now, the memory costs now account for the largest part of the CapEx plan. Mm. And before the AI boom, it was roughly 20%. And this year is above 50%. So for next year, it's likely to be over 70%. And if the CapEx doesn't increase for the cloud service provider, this trend for memory price continue to go up and the market size continue to go up will not be sustainable. So it's very important to see whether the hyperscalers will continue to increase their plan so as to justify whether the memory trend can be sustainable.
0: Sheree, come in on this.
2: Thanks, Sherry. Good morning, Jasmine. So if, as you say, Jasmine, the long-term AI super cycle is intact, do we buy names like Samsung Electronics, TSMC and Hynix on the dips?
8: Well, we think, as we just said, right now it's still in the process of clearing the speculative position. And we don't know whether when this will end. But if we look at the long-term growth story, it's still doing quite well for the memory chip makers. And we think two more questions investors want to get the answer during the earnings season before they put in more money in the memory stocks. The first is the long-term agreement of these memory makers with their major customers. And right now, many investors are worrying the pricing power of the memory makers. So if these hyperscalers can secure the long-term contract with the memory makers, this contract volume may be secured and they may have more pricing power over the longer term. So that's one of the key factors determining the sustainability of the earnings of the memory makers. And also there are discussions about this memory optimization. So we are seeing this shortage of memory, and some investors would argue, oh, then we can improve the networking efficiency so that we can reduce the use of the high-end memory chips. Well, we are still skeptical about this optionality, but we think it's very important to observe this trade-off between the memory efficiency
2: yes.
8: and the network optimization and the memory spec adjustment trend.
2: That's such an important point about the earnings confirmation bias, Jasmine. And we're all watching July the 29th, aren't we, for SK Hynix and their numbers. Turn the attention to mainland China. And it's very clear that Beijing and the leadership there is mandating this state-backed AI push very aggressively. Are there opportunities there?
8: We think in the short term, what we have seen is some of the money is shifting back to the Chinese hardware makers and Chinese internet players. It's kind of a short South Korea and long China tech trade right now, and we see it playing out, and maybe it will last for 1 or 2 months. But we still don't know whether this trend could be sustainable because we are still seeing the fundamental of the overall economy doesn't change. The fundamental of the overall K-shaped economy, the memory chip, the tech sector is doing pretty well, but the consumption is still quite weak. So long-term investors will be hesitant to put their longer-term money into the China market. And therefore, we think in the short term, this trend may play out, but in the longer term, we don't know about the sustainability of this trade.
2: Right. And we heard from TSMC as well, didn't we? Taiwan still looks expensive. South Korea looks cheap. Where does the risk reward look better, Jasmine? And how are you positioning?
8: In terms of South Korea, we think, to be frank, before all this AI boom, it's off many investors' radar before 2025. Not many investors look into Korean stocks. But now AI kind of opens up a window for global investors to look at opportunities in South Korea. So we think that is actually a good thing. And the government start to push up this corporate value up program so that corporates have the incentive to improve their corporate governance, to improve their shareholders' return. And this will be a very good opportunity to attract long-term investors' attention. And we also hope that the Korean companies would take this opportunity to let and the Korean regulators maybe to let investors know that they're trying to close up the Korean discount. And in Korea, it's not only about the AI story, not only about memory chip makers. They also have global leading shipbuilding companies and defense companies. So a lot of other sectors for investors to look into in the longer term. And if we look at valuation, We just mentioned the growth is still very strong, and the Korean market is trading at 6 to 7 times forward price to earnings ratio. It's very attractive. So we think after all the speculative positions being unwind, being cleared, investors will revisit the fundamentals and will put in their money in the longer term.
0: Yeah, it's become a household name for volatility globally in 2026. I want to go to the U.S. now because you still like the U.S. market. I feel like there is some out there itching to rotate out of the tech names and talking about looking for AI beneficiaries and really give the chance to these beaten down sectors, unloved sectors. Are you in that camp? Because you were talking about how the China could be a shorter term thing and we will just need to watch the meaningful flow. Is that really the similar story for U.S. rotation story as well?
8: We think the U.S. market rotation and market broadening story will still have some room to play. And investors are still looking for other sectors to invest other than AI. Mm. And one of the sectors we like is the financial sectors. And we will argue the financial sector is one of the beneficiaries of the AI booms, because we will see this huge amount of capital need for this AI infrastructure investment. And the financial sector will not only benefit from direct lending, they will also benefit from supporting the IPO of the mega, the hyperscalers and the mega AI companies. Mm. And right now we are also seeing the commercial banks' deposit growth being quite strong. And the deposit growth this year has been faster than the growth of the lending and security holding. So there's still room for the commercial banks to lend out more money. And also we have been, the market has been talking about deregulation. Deregulation will continue to be a tailwind for the market, for the sector. And lastly, if we look at the first 5 months of the year, the financial sector has been lagging the market because of this concerns of private credits and all that. But now the valuation looks quite reasonable. So we think financial sector could be one of the sector to outperform.
0: Thank you very much, Jasmine, for those ideas. Jasmine Duan there from RBC Wealth Management Asia. Still ahead on Squawk, we're minutes away from Singapore's exports data, which has surged in recent months due to AI demand. Our colleague JP Ong will be all over that and joining us in two.
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2: Welcome back. Singapore June non-oil domestic exports. Nodox to you and me just out. Southeast Asia reporter JP Ong is here to break that data. How does it look?
1: Well, it depends on whether or not you're glass half full, glass half empty again, Sri. And we've been saying this for quite a while. In this case, if you are the latter, if you're a bit of a pessimist, you will actually grimace at the fact that Singapore's non-oil domestic exports for the month of June actually came in well below estimated. Growth of about 20.7% on a year-on-year basis, and that's well below the 30% that economists surveyed by Reuters were actually expecting. So if you are glass half full, you'll also notice that 20.7%, even if that's below what was expected, is still a very big surge, and in fact completes a fourth straight month, I believe, of double-digit growth for Singapore's non-oil domestic exports. And again, points at a lot of demand for semiconductors for the most part. In fact, if you look at some of the other numbers underneath this, electronics exports more than doubling by about 105% on a year-on-year basis. We'll also take note of the fact that June exports to Taiwan, which is again is a huge component of semiconductor production, and also a key cog as well as Singapore's, actually doubled by about 123.3%. So you can see there the AI trade continues to support Singapore's exports profile. We're also looking at integrated circuits exports for Singapore, which again is also code for some of these chips and some of these circuit boards, growing by about 115.4% on a year-on-year basis. Now, it's also interesting to note that the double-digit surge we saw started in the month of March and coincided with the time when we saw the Iran war actually hit a number of industries. So whether it's coincidental or whether it is connected is anyone's guess, but it's a very interesting coincidence, if it is at any case, that we saw exports, at least from Singapore, surge by significant amounts since the start of the Iran war. Also worth looking, since we're talking about oil, remember, Singapore also a huge refining hub. We saw June oil exports jumping 54.5% on a year-on-year basis. So even though Singapore does not have its own indigenous crude oil, it is a huge refining hub for the Asia Pacific. And you can see here the demand for some of these refined products in June continuing to be rather strong, jumping 54.5%. But again, the big driver here really, Sherry, is that of semiconductors, and something that Sri and I have known for quite a while and have noted for the last year and a half. Chips rule everything around me. Back to you.
0: Exactly. And electronics exports to Taiwan rising by 278% on the year. Pretty remarkable jump there. And we'll be watching this space very closely. JP, thank you so much for breaking that news for us. And coming up on the show, SaaSpocalypse fears on the rise as IBM warns of weakness in its software business during its second quarter forecast. We'll discuss how SaaS firms are repositioning around these concerns with Seth Gravin of a software firm, Rimini Street. We are back in two.
3: I truly thought that I was bad at money until I found a money app that makes me feel so good. The first time I used Monarch and saw all of my accounts in one place, I felt so much relief. And that financial shame said, what? Huh? 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Huh? 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
24: 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Annette Figueroa is here to tell us why she says this one is for real.
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8: Welcome back to Squawk Box Asia. SaaS apocalypse fears. I love the smell of data centers in the morning. Are back in the headlines after IBM warned of weakness in its software and infrastructure business in its second quarter results. And that report, remember, sent IBM stock plummeting by 25% and comes amid growing fears of AI tools potentially disrupting the biggest software companies. Spillover is also extending to Asian countries such as India, one of the world's top destinations for IT outsourcing. Indian IT giant Wipro posted a miss on profit and revenue estimates in its second quarter yesterday and raises fresh concerns of SaaS demand losing ground. Nifty IT index down more than 24% year to date. Now, we spoke to Jordan Svetanovsky from Pella Funds earlier this week. He believes that the SaaS apocalypse could instead be an opportunity. Take a listen.
9: So we've sat on the sidelines on software for about 2 years. We've watched these share prices collapse over the last year or two, many of them down 60, 50 to 80%. So totally decimated. And some of these companies are now looking like traditional value companies. Either the market is wrong about everything, or there could be an opportunity here for stock pickers to get in and really pick one or two companies that actually have been unfairly treated and plonked into the same basket as all these other companies.
8: Let's get another perspective and bring in Seth Ravin now, CEO of software company Rimini Street. Seth, welcome to the program. Great to see you. IBM, as we reported, taken out to the woodshed earlier this week. Was that an overreaction, or is that telling us that AI agents and native products do present an existential risk for businesses like yours?
10: Well, I think that we've seen that these prices are awfully high relative to the value of the companies, and I think we're watching some adjustment. I think the biggest problem we're watching is nobody understands what customers are going to be paying these companies for 5 years from now. And that is driving the downward press in the stock itself. And we're watching that across all the older traditional names. We did this before and we called them legacy companies, but you're really watching it across the big companies.
8: So we are seeing an evolution, a shakeout, an adjustment. How would you characterize demand and, importantly, the enterprise pipeline for Rimini heading into 2027? And is there any evidence to tell us that software spending is being disrupted from your perspective in your business by AI?
10: Well, I think overall IT spending will go up. I think that what we're spending on is changing. This is a very disrupted time. Some of the over-rotation away from SaaS or traditional stocks, I think, is an over-rotation because of the fact that people think that somehow AI is going to replace all this software in a short period of time. It's just not going to happen. We're running banks. We're running military. You have to have very clear code. It takes a while to get through that. Thousands of processes. And I think investors are just running scared right now because they don't understand all of this.
8: Can you define what you meant, Seth, when you said that ERP, enterprise resource planning software, is dead, because that is your core platform.

0: platform product, isn't it? So what then does that mean in this AI era, and how is Rimini Street reconfiguring to meet that competition?
1: Well, what we're saying is that the software is dead because the tools that we are going to use to run businesses and government agencies is going to change. We're changing to an AI-based technology, but we still have to do the same processes. We still have to pay people, we build things, we invoice customers. The AI technology that we are proposing goes over the top of the existing systems, does not replace them, and that drives down a lot of demand for changing out these systems. The big SIs that you're talking about make money by changing out the systems. We are not seeing that happen. We are now able to put technology right over the top of it.
0: Is it concerning for you when Sam Altman says OpenAI is increasingly going to focus on enterprise growth? Isn't there a risk that they're going to end up stealing your lunch?
1: Well, imagine what it takes to develop thousands of processes that run a business.
0: Right.
1: OpenAI is doing some amazing things, and they can come up with small, simple packages. But you are not going to replace thousands of core systems and processes that run big enterprises. That will take years. It takes decades to come up with these processes, have them certified, especially if you're doing regulated businesses or military. So, no, I don't worry about that. I think it's going to add to the choices that customers will have over time.
0: Seth, thanks. Sherry has a question.
2: Seth. Mm-hmm. Yeah. Down the road, say 3 years from now, Seth, what percentage of your revenue do you think will come from the legacy business, the traditional business, and versus AI-driven business? And we're talking about, of course, innovation services that you're thinking about pivoting to.
1: Well, we run these systems. We support these big, what you would call legacy systems that run these enterprises, thousands of them globally. That is a core amount of revenue for us, but we expect that we will see a very significant amount coming from the innovation, from the AI that we put across the top that solves the business issues without ripping and replacing these core systems. And that is a different strategy that companies are embracing versus the traditional upgrades, migrations, huge costs that don't make sense in the age and era of AI.
2: You know, I think the market is really punishing companies like Oracle in the stock markets right now. But what if vendors like Oracle or SAP, they use AI to their benefit to really justify higher costs and really tighter lockups or lock-ins of the customers, really trying to get to retain their customers from going to you, Seth, and Rimini Street for upgrades? Are you seeing any of that happening right now? Or are you seeing any of the customers delaying perhaps upgrading with Rimini Street?
1: Well, we're not upgrading. We're putting AI over the top, and we are seeing strong, strong customer demand. I think SAP has different challenges. I think that their product is 15 to 20 years old in technology that they're trying to sell as new. Biggest companies in the world that use their products are looking at this saying, we don't see the value in many cases to make the move and migration. And instead, we're taking them down a different path. We're bringing them innovation under their existing budgets because we're stopping upgrades, migrations that are no longer needed. And they're in a very difficult spot. They're trying to figure out how to get customers to move forward to something that we believe is completely outdated platform.
2: What about agentic AI? Does that move the needle? And I know that you're talking about the timeline and how long it's going to take, and it's not going to be happening next year or next month. I get that. But, you know, the conversation now is that these AI models are upgrading themselves, basically. So do you get ready for, you know, major rethinking of your business because of agentic AI related conversations?
1: Well, we are installing agentic AI in big business process, and that's very different than what you've seen before, where a lot of companies are going in and they're going in and they are trying to replace these systems. So I think we're in a different place now. We're actually deploying, we're solving business issues with AI. So that's happening. But we're coming in and telling customers, look, solve your business process first, fix your process, automate your process, and only then selectively use AI, because AI can be an expense. And if you went around and put AI into all these different areas of your business, you might wind up increasing your operating costs. Companies need to do three things: lower their total cost of operations, improve profitability, and drive enhanced competitive advantage. If a project does not do one of those, at least, you should not be doing that project.
0: Seth, you chaps have a massive global footprint and you're active in this part of the world. Where does the risk-reward opportunity lie? Is it in India with an emerging AI opportunity? And we've been seeing how the IT services sector there, Wipro is a case in point, have been struggling somewhat to meet this competitive challenge. Or is it China, where we're seeing this massive state-mandated push to develop an AI economy?
1: Well, I think you're watching these billion-dollar big AI projects, big digital transformation projects aren't happening. That's why you're watching these stocks drop from the big SIs. But at the same time, I come to this part of the world because we have so much opportunity between Malaysia, Indonesia. We have labor force. We have people, which is very different than Japan, China, and Korea, where we're watching labor disappear, and they're going to have to automate, or they will not have enough people to run their business. Here, it's a matter of getting the workforce trained. So we committed, we're putting 1,000 engineers in Kuala Lumpur. We're expanding throughout the region because we're very excited by the workforce, the ability to build a digital hub in this part of the world.
0: Are you as excited about the demographic opportunity and top tech talent in India, and how would you characterize the risk-reward there?
1: Well, we have nearly 1,000 people in India, but we find it to be very competitive now, right? The world is changing in India. They can no longer send as many people to the United States to work because of visa challenges. And so you're watching them have to do more remote work, which is different than they've done in the past, of putting people on site. It's changing their business model. We have always been 100% remote. And so for us, it's a very, very easy transition. We can service customers anywhere in the world from our command centers. So I think you're going to watch a lot of changes, and AI is going to change business, but we're doing it in a more thoughtful way. It's not AI first, it's AI last, after you do other facts and fix your business.
0: Thanks for that, Seth. At a top-down level, your own guidance, and just correct me here, is calling for 4 to 6% growth this year, even with the new AI product in the pipeline. When does the value proposition of layering AI on top of what you already do really start moving the needle for you?
1: Oh, I think in 27, we're going to see a lot more of that work. In 26, you're helping companies really understand how to use their current technology, how to add new technology, not replace their existing. And then you're going to see something take off, I believe, extensively in 27, because companies need to learn how to use the technology. And the same is true in governments. So we must be thoughtful. There's a reason why we're watching companies get their bills from all these tokens, and they're suddenly realizing this AI costs money, and that is changing the dynamic, where now we're saying, okay, it's time to mature. Let's think about governance. Let's think about how we're spending on AI. It is not a free-for-all. Too many failed projects from that.
0: Two questions, Seth. How would you describe the Rimini Street value proposition when it comes to cybersecurity services for your clients? And what is it that the Street is missing about the entire SaaS story and moving towards an AI era?
1: Well, I think what they're missing on the SaaS story is they're just running scared. Investors don't understand, again, what are companies going to be paying these big software firms for in 5 years? They think maybe people will write their own software. They're thinking that people will buy less from them. That will affect their maintenance. That will affect what they're buying and license. And they just don't understand with all the turbulence in the market. And that's why we're watching those prices drop.
2: Seth, it's great to have you joining us. Thanks for coming in, and hope you have a great trip here in Asia. Seth Ravin from Rimini Street joining us live from our SGX studio. And let's get a quick check on the Japan markets. Pretty big damage done here. So we've got Nikkei 225 now down 3.6%. And this is essentially dragged by chip stocks. And let's actually pay attention to Kioxia. So it's pretty interesting how Jensen Huang, the NVIDIA CEO, talking about, traveling in Japan, talking about how Kioxia is fantastic. And the stock is now down close to 15%. In fact, with this kind of price, Kioxia's market value is now halved from the peak that we saw just last month or so. So really, the chip carnage continues, and other names like Advantis also deep in the pain right now. Sri.
0: Yeah, that's a bit of a head-scratcher, isn't it? The Jensen effect clearly not working on Kioxia. It worked on AMD, but anyway, go figure. Sherry, still in the software space, Sierra co-founder Clay Baver sits down with CNBC's Arjun Kapal in the latest episode of The Tech Download. He explains why companies are deploying autonomous AI agents in customer service roles and why he believes the trend could disrupt traditional SaaS models in favor of outcome-based pricing. Here's a clip.
3: I think the more forward-thinking companies really are going straight to these autonomous agents. The impact of an AI agent that can help fully resolve 50, 60, 70, 80% of all incoming customer inquiries, whether it's, hey, how should I think about what mortgage might be right for me? Or, hey, I'm having a bit of trouble with my speaker system, help me troubleshoot it. The experience for customers is so much better as well.
4: Are companies sort of having to figure out new ways of calculating what is a good return on investment in this age where, you know, there may be different pricing models that are not traditional SaaS models?
3: Yeah.
4: And sort of what success looks like. What does that look like, you know, for some of your customers?
3: Yeah. At least in the AI space, we have really pioneered what we call outcomes-based pricing. And our view is agents represent a new type of software that can actually fully get a job done. And you should only pay when it gets that job done and gets that job done well. And so in the service and support setting, as an example, a phone call here in the UK might cost 10 or 20 pounds for a company to handle. It's extremely expensive. And what we do with outcome-based pricing is we say, okay, if a Sierra agent fully resolves a customer conversation, fully resolves a problem for you that would have cost 10, 20 pounds, we'll charge some fraction of that. You save money. That's the only time Sierra is paid for its services. And what's neat about the model is it deeply aligns incentives. It's like we only win when our customers win. Our success is aligned with our customers' success. And one of the things we've seen is in our proofs of concept, over 90% of all of them convert to long-term partnerships because the ROI case is so clear.
0: Arjun's full interview with Sierra co-founder Clay Baver. 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
2: So, oil prices are up, stocks are down. That's where we are at. Crude is settling a little lower overnight, but remaining around that 1 month high. So, as you can see, 1% of gains coming through for both WTI and Brent crude. This comes as attacks between the U.S. and Iran continued to intensify on Thursday. The U.S. carrying out fresh strikes for a sixth consecutive night, with a central command saying it was looking to further degrade Iran's military capabilities. The move comes as Iran warned that it would, quote, crush key targets in the Middle East if the U.S. follows through on threats to target infrastructure in the coming days. The comments on Telegram from the country's top military command added that under no circumstances will it allow America to interfere the Strait of Hormuz. The re-escalation has largely halted traffic through the strait, while Iran also signaled that it could use its Houthi allies in Yemen to close another key strait at the mouth of the Red Sea. Quick check on markets currently trading in Asia, shaping up like this. So big carnage coming through for the chip names. And on that note, the Nikkei 225 is in a lot of pain, down 3%. And it's mostly a negative picture playing out amid that chip sell-off extension. Stay tuned for the rest of the market opens at the top of the next hour. Taiwan, Singapore, and Malaysia all set to open in just a few minutes. Sri is coming back in two, and I will see you back here on the China Connection.

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9: 9 a.m. sharp here in Singapore. The benchmark, the local benchmark, Straits Times Index, just coming online. And you are watching Squawk Box Asia. I'm Sri Jagaraja at the SGX. Let's take you across the headlines this hour. Selling in Japan's Nikkei 225 accelerating an hour into trade as the chip rout continues to weigh on the market. Kioxia shares tumbling 15%. Big jump in quarterly profit from the TSMC, but not enough to bring back investor confidence in the sector. Shares coming online at the top of this hour. And the World AI Conference getting underway in Shanghai today, with President Xi Jinping set to address the event for the first time, calling for global diplomacy on artificial intelligence.

0: Now, taking place over in Washington, D.C., President Trump getting set to address the nation, and he will be setting the tone for the upcoming midterm elections and may include points on electoral integrity and voting machines, which were a fixation of his loss in the 2020 election, remember. We'll be keeping an eye on this, and we will bring you more later on in the programme. In the meantime, let's get straight into the market action this morning. Japan and Australia have been online for over an hour, and bear in mind, we are inheriting something of a sell-off. Not exactly disastrous, but the Nasdaq was down by about 1.5% at the close. So the picture does remain quite wobbly. Nikkei 225 extending the losses, as we said, down by 3% now. Broader topics off by 1.5%. Australia also down by 0.6%. South Korea, you're not seeing any quotes for the KOSPI, is closed for Constitutional Day. Sharp falls coming through in the Japanese semiconductor space. Kioxia, the worst performer, tumbling over 15%. Smaller markets, Singapore, Malaysia and Taiwan, are looking like this. Heavy losses for the TAIEX, which is interesting because, remember, the TAIEX has been something of a positive outlier off late. Yes, it looks expensive, but TSMC and the index heavyweight reported objectively what were some fairly solid numbers, but clearly not good enough for the markets. We did see some selling in TSMC after hours, and perhaps that explains why TAIEX is down by more than 3%. On the data front, we got Singapore June non-oil export numbers out in the last few minutes. Solid on the face of it, double-digit improvement, but not as good as the market was looking for. What we got was circa 20% growth. What the market was looking for was 30%. So maybe that is an indication that the tech supply chain may be topping out. And remember, Singapore is a big part of that. President Trump, in the meantime, has been delivering a prime time address to the nation. Let's listen in.
1: A car, but only if that car is made in America and a 100% expensing for our job creating businesses. Our stock markets are at their highest point in many years, but we can actually say of all time. And your 401ks, pensions, and retirement accounts are setting records every single day, the highest in history. For years, we paid the highest price for prescription drugs anywhere in the world. Now we pay the lowest price under my most favored nation's policy because I was able to get the rest of the world and the pharmaceutical companies to act responsibly. Drug prices are coming down by 70, 80, and 90%. TrumpRx.gov, this will ultimately reduce the cost of health care. You have to go to TrumpRx.gov and take advantage of it. But the cost of health care is coming way down because of what we've done with prescription drugs. And with Trump accounts, every child in America now has access to a tax-free investment account to save for their future. Billions and billions of dollars are being invested, put in by companies and individuals to take care of our children so that at age 18, they will have potentially hundreds of thousands of dollars in their account and they'll get off to a great start in life. So for that, go to TrumpAccounts.gov and sign up your child or any child you'd like to sign up. Our previously wide-open borders have been transformed into the most secure borders in the history of our country, with zero illegal aliens being admitted to the United States in the past 14 months. That is zero. Nobody thought it was possible. We had the worst border in the history of our country, and now we have the best. Crime is plummeting nationwide, with the murder rate at its lowest level since 1900. Or more than 125 years ago. We're making a record investment in our armed forces, and we have the strongest and most powerful military by far anywhere in the world. I built it during my first term, and unfortunately, we're forced to use it now. We won in Venezuela, which is now working with us to produce millions and millions of barrels of oil. We are likewise winning big in Iran, and you will see the fruits of that labor very, very shortly. America is back and doing really well, but we still have a major challenge that must be urgently addressed, because no country can be great without fair and honest elections. You have to trust your country, because if there can be no trust...
0: President Trump there talking about what he considers his foreign policy victories, and also talking about drug prices coming down, the cost of healthcare coming down, and calling on Americans to sign up to Trump RX and Trump accounts, which, remember, are the federal drug platforms and the RRA-style investment accounts for under-18s. Right. In the meantime, let's go back to Asia and take a look at TSMC shares, which are coming online and down by almost 3.5%. The company's earnings soaring past second quarter estimates as the world's largest contract chip maker continues to set record-breaking milestones. Profit for the second quarter surging 77%. That's a sharp increase on last quarter's 23% growth. TSMC announcing that it will invest an additional $100 billion in Arizona to meet strong customer demand. Chairman CCY said the company will also be building 13 fabs in Taiwan, but didn't give a timeline, saying it depends on the market and customer demand. Elsewhere, the four-day World AI Conference kicking off in Shanghai today, with over 1,000 exhibitors and more than 300 products are set to make their global debuts. Chinese President Xi Jinping also set to attend, marking his first in-person appearance at the annual event since it was launched in 2018. Xi Jinping's support underlines Beijing's push to become a massive global AI tech player, rolling out supportive policy and showing off the country's major AI advancements. Meanwhile, 29 countries have agreed to establish a World AI Cooperation Organization aimed at cooperation in AI governance. Signatories include Russia, Belarus, Indonesia, Pakistan, Laos, Brazil, Venezuela, and more. Greater China. Let's turn our focus there. China and Hong Kong are set to join us, the markets, in less than 30 minutes from now. Ahead of that, FTSE China futures and Hang Seng futures are indicating a market open in a negative direction, all things considered, given what their peer group is doing across the region and inheriting Nasdaq down by around 1.5%. Let's bring in Mixo Das now, Asia equity and quant strategist at JP Morgan. He joins us from our Hong Kong studio. Mixo, welcome to the program. How are you approaching the South Korea market, which is looking even cheaper now? And when you consider Taiwan, which remains objectively quite expensive, where does the risk-reward lie?
2: So you're very right. So all of these tech trades, North Asia trades, a lot of them stem from whatever is going on in terms of the AI trade globally. And clearly, there are some volatilities day to day. There are positioning which gets crowded from time to time. But broadly speaking, we feel quite confident that the AI spending is going to continue. We look for four green lights for the AI hardware trade to continue in Asia. One of them is that there is an obvious compute shortage, which I think nobody will disagree with. All of these LLM models keep getting more and more capable, and that's bringing more and more demand for tokens. Second is that there should be funding available, and at least for the next 2 years, we feel quite comfortable that funding is very available. Third is that monetization should be happening, at least at the hyperscaler level. And if you look at the rates at which the GPU rentals are going these days, putting up an AI data center is highly profitable. Fourth is that the hardware companies should be making good margins, so there should be supply-demand remaining tight. And for the most part, this remains true. Now, all of these AI narratives do get questioned from time to time, and given how high positioning is, we do go through periods of correction like this.
0: Mixo, and as for rotation, how compelling is Hong Kong looking like at the moment, given that it has underperformed its regional peers on a year-to-date basis, and also given that there is something of a halo effect coming from China and the leadership and their mandate to quite aggressively push deeper into AI and build out the AI economy?
2: Very much so. So China is the worst performing market year to date, but it's the best performing market month to date. And this rotation is very clear. When you look at the China market, actually, there's a lot of divergence within the market itself. And this dispersion is very much a global phenomenon. When you look at the China market, there are some segments, particularly the AI hardware stack, which has been doing extremely well. But the real laggard has been the China internet space. And that's where we have seen them catch a bid since late last month. And this is part of the rotation that we're seeing away from the hardware stack. Like I mentioned, whenever the AI narrative gets questioned, people start to look for rotation away. But when we speak with investors in the mainland China and, you know, just across the region overall, we don't find investors very convinced that the China internet names can continue to rally very strongly from here. There is definitely a lot of optionality, and we do believe that these internet names should be able to monetize AI applications on a, you know, multi-year look-forward basis. But whether that is something that you position for right away, we don't find investors very convinced on that.
0: Mick, so how are you approaching this broadening out? And if the banks and our friends in the US, you can clearly see that they are that the banks are riding the AI wave. Are they doing the same over here in this region? And just how compelling is that opportunity outside of AI and large cap tech?
2: Very much so. So let's take Korea as an example. Like, the banks in Korea are facing multiple tailwinds. And if you look at the performance over the last like 4 weeks or so, it's outperformed the KOSPI by about 50%. And the reason for this is that, of course, with the AI companies doing really well, corporates are doing very well. So there is demand for loans, which is coming through. Secondly, with the wealth effects that we're seeing in Korea, there's a lot of brokerage arms of the banks which are generating substantial profits. Thirdly, the Bank of Korea just started its rate hiking cycle yesterday, and we do expect several rate hikes ahead, which means that these banks are facing a NIM tailwind. And fourthly, with all these income coming through at both the corporate and individual level, asset quality has improved substantially. So for the banks, this is a very, very positive environment, and we do recommend for investors looking for diversification outside of the AI trade to look at the financials.
0: And Mick, so back to South Korea, can we expect healthy deleveraging now that the authorities and the regulators have stepped in and have drawn a line under what has been this excessive volatility related to single stock leveraged ETFs? And what happens, therefore, to the Korea discount? Does that start narrowing?
2: Well, the Korea market definitely is looking quite interesting to us here. There's several things here, right? Like, first of all, from a fundamental perspective, like I mentioned earlier, we still remain quite positive on the overall AI capex spending and the overall AI trade. That includes North Asia and tech more broadly. Secondly, when you bring this down specifically to memory, on top of the AI demand, you got to think about supply and demand, particularly for memory. Now, there's been a lot of concerns about demand for memory changing if there's some technological breakthroughs. So that's definitely a risk that we're watching, but we haven't seen very compelling evidence so far. In terms of supply of memory, again, people are confusing the incoming equity issuances as incoming supply, but I think that's a bit of conflating two different animals here. And then you look at the positioning in Korea and what the impact of this volatility-enhancing leveraged ETFs. The leveraged ETFs in Korea peaked at a market size of about $50 billion in the third week of June. Since then, we have seen that cohort come down to about $27 billion as of yesterday. If you compare the size of leveraged ETFs relative to the market and you kind of say that it should be similar to where it is in the U.S., then this cohort ideally should be at a size of up at a max of $12 billion, which means that there's still a long process of unwinding of these leveraged ETFs to come before we see volatility in the Korea market normalizing.
0: Yes.
2: So with these fundamental concerns and the volatility because of these leveraged ETFs, the Korea market is definitely going through a period of correction here.
0: Yes.
2: But we believe in the end that this is going to be a healthy correction.
0: Thanks for that, Mick. So let's look at the macro risks, which haven't gone away, especially when you look at re-escalation in the Middle East and a non-negligible risk that we could see a return to $100 a barrel oil. Does that mean that we have to lighten up, perhaps, on exposure towards India, Indonesia and emerging markets broadly?
2: So that's a very interesting debate that we've been having with clients about this rotation, right? If you look at the rotation away from AI, we've seen several instances where investors look for diversification areas outside of AI. And our base case since April has been that in a stagflationary environment, it's really difficult to find other things to rotate into. And this is why this rotation since like mid-June has been a lot more powerful, because suddenly people, investors have been seeing that the stagflationary environment is going away if oil prices are coming down. Now, if oil prices start to go back higher again and, like you say, breach the $100 mark again, then this trade, that rotation starts to come into question again. So markets like India and Southeast Asia will again come under pressure because of that. And keep in mind, we haven't even started to talk about other commodity price impacts from El Nino, which is still very much oncoming.
0: Mick, so and I wonder if India is an emerging nascent AI opportunity. That's a debate for another time. Thank you very much, sir, for those insights. Mick Sirdasla, JP Morgan. We're back in 2 minutes.
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0: Welcome back. Singapore's monthly non-oil domestic exports missing estimates, but still a very strong read. Our Southeast Asia reporter JP Yong has the full breakdown. I'm wondering, JP, whether this in any way is signalling something of a top to the entire AI trade. And we know how important Singapore is in terms of being a central node in that supply chain.
10: Yeah, and that's a fair question because of the sell-off we've seen in other markets recently. And you're right, Sri, it was a big miss, actually, but still a 20.7% growth on a year-on-year basis. Non-oil domestic exports from the city-state actually still look quite strong, but well below the 30% growth estimated or expected by economists surveyed by Reuters. But still, you're seeing the third straight month of double-digit growth surges, that is, for non-oil domestic exports. And again, this is what happens when you see electronics exports, circuit exports, integrated circuits exports from Singapore actually more than doubling during this time. And indicative, there's still a lot of strong demand, actually, for semiconductors and chips built here in the city-state. But you're right, Sri, there are questions as to whether or not this might be a sign that things are topping, actually, because you're starting to see signs of it also starting to ease, despite the fact that 20.7%, it's still a very strong beat. In fact, you'll also see this coinciding, in fact, with the fact that double-digit growth rates, that is, for Singapore non-oil domestic exports happened at the start in the month of March, was when the Iran conflict actually started and roiled markets and shook a lot of industries across the world. Still very, very strong numbers, that is. But if you take a look at how the Singapore markets react today, it seems that they're still looking quite negative, down about 0.4%, perhaps also coming down alongside many of these other markets. And while there's not a huge exposure on the public markets, that is, to the Singapore tech trade, you'll notice a number of stocks like the likes of AEM, which is a significant testing equipment supplier to Intel, and also likes of Micromechanics and others, actually falling in today's session. AEM is coming off a near 6% decline actually on Thursday, and it's continuing its pullback at the moment as we're starting to see the tech trade and the chip trade actually starting to lose its luster, and it's affecting a number of stocks actually in Singapore. It's not selling off by the same magnitude as we're seeing out in Japan, but definitely the STI is seeing a little bit more choppiness, that is, or rougher seas, that is, so far this Friday, and coinciding with a lot of these tech and chip-related stocks that are also selling off so far into today on the Singapore Exchange. The STI, as you can see, they're down by about 0.4%, and likes of Franken, UMS, and Micromechanics also following suit, Sri.
0: Excellent, JP. Thank you very much indeed for that. Moving on to President Trump, who's been delivering a primetime address to the nation, talking up the strength of the economy since he took office for the second time back in 2024. But quickly moving on to talk about election processes and integrity, declassifying intelligence on elections, saying that the ballot counting systems are vulnerable to compromise by China, Russia, North Korea, Iran, and others, and that China has acquired 220 million US voter files, asking the FBI to investigate China. Let's get more analysis with our colleague Monica Petrelli. Monica, the first thing to say is that this is not going to go down at all well in Beijing.
11: That's correct. But the interesting thing to know about that particular point with the allegation against China with this data breach, 220 million voter files, this is not exactly new. We've heard this before. Trump saying there was some sort of a cover-up, that he didn't know about this. But in fact, we have now been able to show this. We are fact-checking this. This is a false claim. We know that Trump was presented with this evidence on January 7th of 2021, showing that China neither had the ability or the intent to access critical voting infrastructure in the United States. Now, what we do know, though, Sri, is that there has been influence. Influence has been found to come from Russia, Iran, and to a lesser extent, China, but not necessarily interference. And now, what is the difference here? Influencing is attempt to swaying the people involved, the voters, and even potentially the politicians. Interference is now we're talking about targeting that hardware, the systems involved with counting votes. Here we have just one case that we can point to, and that's back in 2016. This is the election that Donald Trump first won. Here you might recall when the DNC emails were hacked. We also know that foreign actors from Russia were involved with trying to target election systems at the time. So as to the claim that they're vulnerable, I think that's absolutely true. We know there's a lot happening in the realm of cybersecurity, but we're going to need to see the data and the evidence. That's what we're going to be looking at. And Donald Trump saying he will be declassifying some documents. So what we will be specifically looking for is new evidence and credible evidence, moreover.
0: And the electoral process and the mechanics thereof, clear implications then for the midterms, and the president saying we are taking action to better protect voter data. Monica, thank you very much indeed for that. Moving on and coming up on the programme, Hong Kong and mainland China markets will join us in just a few minutes. We'll bring you the opening trades when we return.

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16: You're watching Squawkbox Asia. Markets in Hong Kong and China just coming online. Let's take a look at the early market action. The benchmark in Hong Kong, Hang Seng Index, is up just fractionally, holding on there above the line at 25,000. The heavyweights, including the financials, are looking like this. HSBC up by 0.7%. Now, this is interesting because we've seen this diversion here between the financials, between non-AI and non-tech and tech. So perhaps that speaks to what has been going on in the US session as well, more broadly out here in Asia, that we are seeing dispersion, that we are seeing rotation and money head into some of these beaten down areas
6: and away from AI and the tech trade. So that's a perspective. The mainland markets right now are looking like this. Sharply weaker. Shenzhen down by almost 1%. Chinex down by 2%. Let's give you the action in foreign exchange. Dollar yuan, the offshore rate at 6.7768. Staying with China and its AI rivalry with the United States, the Financial Times reporting that Chinese AI startup Moonshot is set to release a large language model that can compete with the likes of American firm Anthropic. Moonshot's K3 model is expected to beat Anthropic's Opus 4.8 model, but will still fall short of the briefly suspended Fable model. The launch could challenge consensus that Chinese AI models are a year behind the US ones and prove that the gap is narrowing significantly. Now, the World AI Conference in Shanghai kicks off today with Chinese President Xi Jinping set to make an appearance. China reporter Elaine Yu has the story. And Elaine, it's important to bear in mind that Xi Jinping has been giving his personal endorsement, hasn't he, to this strategic push of the AI economy.
8: Absolutely. His physical presence there really drives home the point how he is taking this very seriously and using this moment when this event is very closely watched to outline his ambitious vision for Beijing's role in global AI governance. So we're waiting for him to start and deliver his keynote speech. And at the heart of that vision is China also leading its own AI club now with members from mostly the global south. And in Shanghai yesterday, representatives from 29 countries, including Russia, Belarus, Cuba, and Venezuela, as well as 12 Asian countries, including Pakistan, Kazakhstan, and Indonesia, and also 10 African countries, all signed an agreement to establish the new World AI Cooperation Organization as founding members. And China says that this body's aim is to promote international cooperation and global governance in AI, and this will be headquartered in Shanghai. And this is really Beijing's most ambitious move yet to shape AI rules on its own terms. And Beijing actually pitched this idea last year, so we're seeing this come to fruition now, a year later. And this membership list is very telling as well, right? Mostly Belt and Road partners, very light on the Western countries and advanced democracy. So this could give Beijing a first mover advantage in terms of shaping those global AI norms. Sri?
6: Elaine, we saw earlier how, we reported earlier how the report in the FT, rather, that Moonshot is really starting to close the gap, arguably, the LLM gap with the US. What then can we expect at this World AI conference in terms of anything transformative product launches?
8: Yeah, a lot of companies are using this moment, this closely watched stage and platform to roll out their new model. So we have, we're expecting DeepSeek with the new model and also a new supercomputing cluster from Huawei. So on the hardware side as well. And also ZTE generated some buzz earlier as it is expected to launch the world's first AI agentic smartphone. And we also

0: alongside Moonshot and Jibpoo and Mini Max as well. And as you were saying earlier, Moonshot is launching this new Kimi K3 that is seen as a challenger to Anthropic. And according to some early reviews, it's seen as really closing the gap with the frontier models there, despite being open weight. So it's really interesting that geopolitically you have the U.S. and China in this intense rivalry, and American lawmakers considering ways to limit the growing adoption of AI models by Chinese companies by American companies. So all of this really tells us is how, you know, businesses in America, it's a very different picture for them because of these surging AI-related costs. They are turning to Chinese AI models. And a CNBC investigation this month showed that the share of tokens used by U.S. companies on Chinese AI models via OpenRouter has sat above 30% each week since February 8th. So again, we see geopolitically and business-wise a divide there, you know, with how America approaches Chinese AI.
1: Sri? Elaine, the geopolitics are front and center. And of course, we need those chips to power all that compute, which is where we're going to take the conversation next. Elaine, thank you. TSMC, the world's largest contract chip maker, continues to set consecutive record-breaking milestones. But can the momentum be sustained? We'll ask Kevin Wang of Mizuho Securities. That conversation coming up next.
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1: Welcome back. TSMC soaring past second quarter estimates and announcing an additional investment worth $100 billion in Arizona to meet strong customer demand. Our colleague Emily Tan filed this report from Taipei.
6: TSMC posted a 77% jump in Q2 profit to $22 billion, beating forecasts and at a record high. This is on surging demand for AI. The chipmaker raised full-year sales guidance to above 40% on year. That's after revenue jumped 36% to more than $40 billion. For the first time, 2-nanometer chips are reflected in the earnings and account now for 3% of total wafer revenue. This leading-edge technology is a new revenue driver. The key item, though, that investors are watching out for is CapEx, and TSMC raising CapEx guidance to $60 to $64 billion for 2026, up from an earlier $52 to $56 billion. Chairman C.C. Wei says it's big money, and he's doing it carefully, investing heavily to support customer growth. He has a conviction in what they call the AI megatrend and pouring an additional $100 billion in Arizona, which will add 4 more fabs in Phoenix.

0: like to announce an additional $100 billion investment in Arizona. This is to build several more semiconductor logical wafer fab for 2-nanometer and below technologies, as well as advanced packaging fabs to support the strong multi-year demand from our leading U.S. customers. We believe this investment will help to further foster the development of the U.S. semiconductor ecosystem, strengthen the supply chain, and support an increasing number of high-tech, high-paying jobs in the United States. At the same time, we are building 13 leading-edge and advanced packaging fabs in Taiwan over the next several years, and we will continue to further invest in Taiwan.
1: C.C. Wei couldn't give a timeline on the build-out in the U.S., only to say that it depends on the market and customer demand, but that the gap between demand and supply is so big, and they are working hard to narrow that gap. So TSMC is building as fast as they can in Taiwan, Japan, and the United States, with total investment in the U.S. now $265 billion. I will sit down with TSMC's CFO, Wendell Huang, for more on their business outlook. Reporting from Taipei, I'm Emily Tan.
2: Thanks, Emily. Let's get more analysis on TSMC with Kevin Wang, joins us now, semiconductor analyst at Mizuho Securities. Kevin, and yet the stock fell. Is this the market telling us that this is as good as it gets for TSMC, and this is a stock that's fully valued?
3: Yeah, actually, the share price reaction looks negative, as we see. I think the major reason is that we see the weaker sentiment for overall market for investors. We now see more investors sell the stock on the good news. For example, like Samsung and ASML also delivered a very strong result and guidance before, but their share price also dropped after that. This is similar to share price reaction to TSMC after its result conference. But if you see this recent market correction over the past 1 to 2 months, TSMC still outperformed the market. And in the current environment, we think the market will remain very volatile in the second half this year. And so share price actually rallied too fast in the first half this year for semiconductor.
2: Yes.
3: Stocks of this year. However, we believe that TSMC will continue to outperform the market. While this should be also under pressure, given the market situation, but the major reason that TSMC growth outlook is very solid, as the most.
2: Yes.
3: Of the AI chips are done by TSMC, and its margin outlook is also very solid. And more importantly, if you see TSMC's valuation, actually it's not expensive and lower than other AI names. Or you can say that over the past 12 months, all the AI names have a re-rating, but TSMC actually stay as the very you can say attractive valuation. So we believe that.
2: Yes.
3: Also support their share price and led them to outperform in the second half this year.
2: Kevin, so we should take C.C., what he says about the AI super cycle megatrend being attacked in the long term at face value, and is that why you've raised the price target to $3,150 from $3,000?
3: Yeah. So, over the past several months, we continue to see the rising demand for this AI and also the server. Especially we see that's driven by the agentic AI, especially from Q2. And there are several AI chips to grow strongly, very strong, into the next several years, including the GPU, ASIC. And now we also see the very robust demand for CPU. And this indeed to lead a stronger demand outlook for the second half and also next 2 years for TSMC. And that's also why TSMC management also raised their CapEx. That's for a more aggressive capacity expansion plan going forward, especially for advanced technology. That's this kind of higher CapEx definitely indicates the higher growth outlook and opportunity for the next 2 years.
2: Yes.
3: Growth momentum will not slow down for TSMC going forward.
2: Kevin, does this $100 billion Arizona investment pledge tell us that TSMC is making perhaps CapEx decisions under political pressure, or is there clear commercial logic to this? And if so, what is the anticipated rate of return?
3: Yeah, so first of all, the key reason is the demand is very, very strong. So you can see that given the current capacity shortage, they have to accelerate their capacity expansion. In addition, there's also a geopolitical consideration. And for example, there's also competition like from Samsung and the Intel. However, TSMC in the very steady leading position, but definitely they also have to provide their capacity in the different region to mitigate customers' concern about the geopolitical these kind of issues. So that can support their leadership and also support their market share going forward. Definitely the key still, as I mentioned, that's the strong AI demand is the major reason for the higher spending in US.
2: Right. So, Kevin, your take on raising the CapEx guidance by up to 14% this year, is that perhaps a bit too aggressive considering that this is an industry that's in the midst of a mid-cycle slowdown?
3: Yeah, so first of all, for example, if we take the TSMC management statements, their guidance for AI accelerator is to grow like mid to high 50% during 2024 to 2029 over the past 5 years. So the current CapEx, you can say that is not still not enough because the capacity is still in shortage for this kind of robust growth rates. And that is their previous guidance. They during their conference call yesterday, they even say that they see even stronger demand. So which means there's upside to their mid to high 50% for the AI demand for the next 5 years. And again, for AI is kind of spending, we don't think this will slow down in the next several years because this is the competition. It's also the competition, not only between companies, but also between countries. So that's, we also have this kind of lot of the discussion like China and the US, this competition. So definitely they have to continue to invest these AI chips. That is still the core for their future AI competition and their strengths.
2: Yes. Kevin, competition is the instrumental word, isn't it? When you consider CXMT listing, YMTC, DeepSeek may also go public as part of this strategic state-backed push into AI by China. Does TSMC have a big enough moat to stay relevant and stay ahead of their mainland rivals?
3: Yeah, so now you can see that's the like more than 90% of the most leading chips is done by TSMC. Definitely for logic, for memory, they don't really have the market share over there that is done by like a Samsung, Hynix, Micron. But for logic side, TSMC, we see that their leadership is very solid. For example, as I mentioned, there's the competition from Samsung and Intel, but again, that's the core is the technology leadership. We still see that around like 2 years or even higher, this kind of gap between TSMC and also their peers. So we believe they can maintain its leadership with high market share in the next 5 years. While given the current shortage situation, definitely more customer will also try to diversify their suppliers or try to find more capacity. But if we really consider the technology, that's actually affect customers' product performance, power consumption, yeah, and also mark to market, and also the yield rate, this kind of thing. So that's still the key for the market share and also leadership for TSMC, yes, going forward.
2: Kevin, great point. So they can retain their leadership position. Does that imply they retain their pricing power too?
3: Yeah, definitely. Recent years, we continue to see the price hike for TSMC to their advanced nodes and advanced technology. And we also see the same situation for next year. We foresee them to raise the price by 5 to 10% for advanced technology. So that could continue to support their high gross margin or even have the upside going forward.
2: And where does this leave margins, Kevin, in an environment where costs for everything from energy to water are going up?
3: Yeah, so cost is going higher, but also we also see TSMC raise the price. So we foresee the very study the structural profitability for TSMC. Definitely, there's many moving parts. So due to the very continued very high utilization rate and the very strong pricing bargaining power as we mentioned, and more importantly, they have the higher efficiency with the better cost structure, given optimization for capacity allocation. Even if we factor in the margin dilution from new technology or like a heavy capex and those operation in the overseas fabs, we still expect that their gross margin could be still very solid and even have the upside as they have the very dominant position in the leading edge technology.
2: Kevin, you're constructive on the stock. You've got a buy rating on TSMC, a 3,150 Taiwan dollar price target. What could go wrong? What are the risks to the downside?
3: Yeah, definitely the downside is the current market sentiment situation. You can see that all the big semi names actually they deliver very good result and the guidance, but now sentiment actually is still weak. So in addition to sentiments, definitely we also need to monitor AI demand and also other consumer demand. I think AI demand still we continue to see the upside. But for non-AI demand, so for example like smartphone, PC, automotive and the consumer related, they actually suffer from the cost hike because the inflation. So that is likely to affect the consumer demand. So the macro uncertainty could be still the risk for TSMC as well. Well, they have very high exposure to AI, but the non-AI part we still need to monitor.
2: Is there a risk, Kevin, that TSMC are overreaching and overbuilding and overspending ultimately on the capex side?
3: Currently, we still see the big gap. Maybe that's kind of concern. Maybe we still need to monitor over the next 2 years. But over the, at least for 2027, or at least for the early 2028 or 2028, I think there could be the limited downside risk. As we discuss a lot about the AI demand, we indeed actually see the gap actually. For example, for next year, we think that the demand actually is 30% or more than 30% higher than supply. That's which means that's the capacity expansion. Again, that's you cannot just spend 1 year and then you can have all the capacity well prepared. So that is still the gradual path for the capacity expansion. Definitely, they accelerate that, but demand also accelerates. So the key is still the demand. But again, the AI demand, I think, is also driven by competition. So there's no reason to see the slowdown in the next several years.
2: Kevin, very quickly then, pullbacks along the lines of what we are seeing now of about 4%, are they buying opportunities for longer-term investors?
3: I think this this the recent market correction and every this kind of the is the pullback is the opportunity to accumulate that stock and going to the second half. But I still think that could be still volatile. But for the good stock, for the good company, definitely that is opportunity. So we can buy on any dips. That could be the good strategy for investment.
2: Kevin, thank you for that. We're back in 2 minutes.
3: Thank you.
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2: Quite an ugly session out here in Asia and the regional markets, and it's really tech-related. We saw the Nasdaq down by about 1.5%, so that's what we are inheriting. Outsized losses on the Nikkei 225 down by 4%. You're not seeing any quotes for the Kospi because it is closed for a public holiday, Constitution Day. Elsewhere, the TAIEX also down heavily by the same quantum as Japan, and that's a TSMC issue. Very solid numbers here. They knocked it out the park to all degrees, but still the market feels that this is as good as it gets. Could be a buying opportunity, as we're discussing with Kevin, for quality names like TSMC for longer term investors. Speaking of which, TSMC down by 4%. United Micro also in Taiwan down very heavily. And it's a similar story for Tokyo Electron and Kioxia, which is down by 13%. Let's give you the energy complex and oil prices, which are on the move. WTI, just a shade below $80 a barrel. Brent crude, 85, up by 1%. Short time ago, the US says it has completed its latest round of strikes against Iran. We'll watch the geopolitics. That brings us to the end of Squawkbox Asia. China Connection is up next.
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20: Welcome to the show. It's at 10 a.m. in Hong Kong and China. I'm Sherry Kang, setting in for Emily Tan. Let's get to your headlines this hour. TSMC getting caught in the broader chip sell-off today, even as it posted another quarterly profit surge, raised its CapEx spending, and said that it will be spending a further $100 billion in the U.S. More pressure for SK Hynix and Samsung Electronics as the South Korean regulators clamp down on single-stock leveraged ETFs, temporarily banning new listings and raising minimum deposit requirements in a bid to rein in volatility. President Xi Jinping set to address the World Artificial Intelligence Conference in Shanghai for the first time, laying out Beijing's role in the AI race. And U.S. President Donald Trump takes aim at China, alleging interference in the 2020 elections, despite a 2021 intelligence assessment finding no evidence of such activity. Welcome to the China Connection. Let's get a quick check on markets across Asia this morning. It's probably a good thing that we've got a public holiday in South Korea. It could have been bad given the sentiment and really the positioning unwind that we see in chip space continuing. We've got TAIEX over in Taiwan deeply in the red, down 3.8%, and it's mostly a negative picture. And of course, we do see Nikkei 225 over in Japan really growing more negative as the day rolls on, now down 4%. Chinese President Xi Jinping is expected to speak in person at the World AI Conference today for the first time ever. Him taking center stage really underlines Beijing's push to become a massive global AI tech player, rolling out supportive policy and showing off the country's major AI advancements, from low-cost AI models like DeepSeek to Huawei's most advanced computing clusters. And let's listen in.
21: A group of young scholars proposed the concept of artificial intelligence for the first time at the Dartmouth workshop in New Hampshire of the United States. In the subsequent 70 years, AI scientists and researchers from around the world ventured into this unknown territory, forged ahead through twists and turns, and made breakthroughs with persistent hard work. 7 decades later today, amid the new wave of AI development, we are gathering by the Huangpu River to discuss how to promote AI globally for the positive, for good, and for humanity. All this makes our meeting highly important. On behalf of the Chinese government and people, I would like to extend a warm welcome to you all.
22: We want to
21: In the course of history, the invention of the steam engine heralded the industrial civilization. The widespread access to electricity brightened up modern society. And the birth of the Internet brought the entire world together. Each of these technological revolutions has profoundly reshaped our way of work and life and enabled a giant leap in economic and social development. Today, major changes unseen in a century are accelerating across the world. The new round of technological revolution and industrial transformation is advancing at a faster pace. And the world has entered an unprecedented period of active innovation on AI technologies. Intelligent connectivity, human-machine collaboration, cross-sector integration, joint creation and sharing, and other intelligent technologies are unleashing enormous power. All this carries within it great opportunities, as well as challenges to governance. We human beings must answer the questions posed by our times. How to get along with thinking machines? How to ensure security when algorithm is part of decision making? How to tackle ethical challenges by technologies through adaptive governance? How to realize AI for all when the divide keeps widening? These questions demand serious consideration and real answers from the whole international community. In China's view, all countries should take a people-centered approach and develop AI for the positive and for good. We should ensure that AI is an important driver for shared prosperity and common security. We should join hands to build a just and equitable system for global AI governance. To this end, I wish to share four observations. First, we should adhere to the principle of openness and win-win, and boost innovation-driven development. As a new engine of world economic growth and an accelerator for the shift of growth drivers, AI is moving from the digital world into the physical world. We should seize this rare historic opportunity to encourage open source, openness, collaboration, and sharing. We should facilitate technological innovation, industrial development, and scenario-based application of AI. We should make coordinated advances in the transformation and upgrade of traditional industries, the cultivation and growth of emerging industries, and forward-looking planning for future industries, so that all sectors and businesses can benefit from AI. Second, we should strengthen risk awareness and ensure that AI is secure and controllable. AI should be a trusted tool for humanity. We should take seriously the various types of inherent and secondary risks that AI may trigger. We should put in place laws and regulations, technological monitoring, early warning, and emergency response systems. In order to strengthen the line of security, prevent abuses and malicious use, and ensure that AI is always under human control. In the meantime, we should jointly oppose overstretching the national security concept in the field of AI. Or placing one country's security over that of others. Third, we should encourage inclusiveness and promote mutual learning between civilizations. AI development and its application should not erode or undermine the diversity of world civilizations or the uniqueness of cultures of different countries. We must shape the values of AI with humanity's common values and make good use of AI technologies to increase understanding, tolerance, exchanges, and sharing among all civilizations. We should tend to the garden of civilizations with great care to ensure that the beauty of each civilization is appreciated and shared.
0: Fourth, we should advocate solidarity and improve global governance. AI is an invaluable asset that encapsulates humanity's collective wisdom. We should practice true multilateralism and recognize the important role of the United Nations. We should enhance alignment and coordination on AI development strategies, governance rules, and technical standards so as to form a consensus-based global governance framework at an early date to make this frontier technology better benefit humanity. We must carry out extensive international cooperation and help Global South countries with capacity building to bridge the AI and digital divides, promote sustainable development, and prevent creating new historical injustice in AI. Ladies and gentlemen, friends, this year marks the start of China's 15th five-year plan. It maps out China's economic and social development for the next 5 years and provides immense opportunities for the international community. In recent years, China has embraced AI with open arms. We have promoted interplay between an efficient market and a well-functioning government, strengthened AI innovation, actively advanced the AI Plus initiative, and built a healthy ecosystem for all entities to thrive in together. The core smart economy industries are worth at least 1 trillion RMB yuan. Smart devices in countless homes truly improve people's livelihood. Intelligent manufacturing in China has become another shining hallmark of Chinese modernization. At the same time, China lays great emphasis on safety and security in AI development. With a deep understanding of the trends and logic of AI development, we are continuously improving laws, regulations, policies, mechanisms, application norms, as well as ethical principles to make sure that AI is safe, secure, and controllable, and that this fine steed of AI gallops with both speed and stability. As a responsible major country, China is always committed to providing international public goods relating to AI. Since I proposed the Global AI Governance Initiative, China has promoted the adoption of the UN General Assembly Resolution on Enhancing International Cooperation on Capacity Building of Artificial Intelligence by Consensus, published the AI Capacity Building Action Plan for Good and for All, announced the AI Plus International Cooperation Initiative, and advocated for establishing the World Artificial Intelligence Cooperation Organization, or WAICO. China has been contributing steadily to the global AI governance. We often say in China, a single string cannot make music, and a single tree does not make a forest. AI development should not be a solo performance by a single country, but a symphony of international cooperation. Thanks to our joint efforts, WAICO has come into being in Shanghai. Our vision from 1 year ago is now a reality. This is a major move by China to answer the call of the Global South and unite the international community together to promote vigorously AI development and governance. It will be an important milestone in the history of AI development. To further support global AI development and to advance global AI capacity building, I hereby announce that in the next 5 years, China will provide developing countries with 5,000 opportunities in AI training and seminar programs. China will develop international AI application cooperation centers with ASEAN, the League of Arab States, the African Union, the Community of Latin American and Caribbean States, the Shanghai Cooperation Organization, and BRICS. And we will enable 30 countries to use the AI-powered meteorological warning system, or MAZU, to safeguard homes around the world. Ladies and gentlemen, friends, as ancient Chinese observed, a man of wisdom adapts to changes, A man of knowledge acts by circumstances. With AI advancing at a staggering speed, we must ensure its development is for the positive, for good, and for humanity. We must make its oversight and governance precise and effective, and constantly refine measures to forestall loss of control. We should always guide AI development with human wisdom and international consensus, so that AI can truly become a mighty force that increases the well-being of humanity and advances human civilization. China is ready to be more open, take more practical actions, and assume a more visionary perspective. We are ready to work with all parties to seize the opportunities of AI development and meet the challenges, and join hands to create a brighter future for humanity. Thank you.
20: And that was the Chinese President Xi Jinping speaking at the World AI Conference in Shanghai. And let's get a quick check on China markets. And obviously, it's really hard to tie the market reaction to what we just heard from the Chinese leader. But of course, it is a down session pretty much across the board. And it is really the regional mood of the day. And also, that was really the similar price action that we saw on Wall Street overnight. And we do see some steep losses coming through the Nasdaq style index of China, Chinex, which is down as much as a 3.9%. And Shenzhen also tipping lower by more than 2% as well. So yes, all in all, it is a day that is that shows a lot of pressure to the downside. And chip stocks in Hong Kong and Taiwan are selling off sharply as well. It's really the question around semi-trade, the positioning for a lot of investors out there. We've got TSMC, despite very robust earnings, by the way, that stock is tracking lower by close to 4%. It's really the similar picture playing out for some of these Chinese foundry stocks listed in Hong Kong as well. GPU stocks are looking a little mixed at the moment. And are we going to go there? Yes. So, sure. More Threads is actually closer to the break-even point. And there we go, flipping green. But yes, it's mostly a negative picture playing out in the markets and in the sector. On that note, let's bring in our China reporter, Elaine Yu, who was listening in to the speech with me right here and joining us with the details. What stands out here is a lot of emphasis on governance and really the inclusiveness of how AI diffusion is going to play out in China.
1: Absolutely. He spoke for about 20 minutes. And what really stood out to me is the president repeatedly emphasizing the question of what this means for humanity. He talked about how the conference is about how to promote AI globally for good and for humanity. He talked about ensuring that AI is always under human control and guiding AI with, quote, human wisdom and international consensus to advance humanity and human civilization. And he talked about the world entering an active period for innovation that unleashes, quote, enormous power. So he's talking about how this creates both great opportunities and challenges for governance, which, as you say, is really the central point of this conference as well as his speech. So he made 4 points about taking advantage of this moment of AI moving from the digital to physical space and seizing this opportunity to upgrade traditional industries and cultivating emerging ones so that all sectors, he said, can benefit. And he also talked about strengthening risk awareness. This is another big theme, AI safety in this speech. He talked about AI should be a trusted tool for humanity. humanity and that it has inherent and secondary risks, and there should be early warnings to prevent abuses. He also talked about, which I thought was interesting, to avoiding, quote, overstretching the concept of national security. And that could be a veiled point, a reference to the U.S.-China tech race and export controls and whatnot. And he talked about solidarity and global governance with this body, this AI cooperation body that's now based in Shanghai that 29 countries have signed on to, mostly in the global south.
20: Yeah, and also that open source angle in all this, right? You know, this really different picture that we've got going on between the U.S. and China. And he's really touting this rare historic opportunity to encourage open source AI so that divergence perhaps is growing and the market is watching. Elaine, thank you so much for wrapping up that speech for us. And China's AI startups are becoming increasingly competitive on a global scale. Moonshot has launched its latest LLM, which could match products from Frontier American Labs. The Kimi K3 is the world's largest open source model to date. Here we go. With 2.8 trillion parameters. In a blog post, Moonshot said that the model still trails ChatGPT's Sol and Anthropic's Fable in some areas, but early tests did suggest that Kimi K3 comes very close to these models in several key tasks and even has a leg up due to being open weight and cheaper to use. Chinese models have long been considered 8 to 12 months behind the U.S. in terms of performance, and the Moonshot model could topple those beliefs. TSMC shares getting caught in the chip selling pressure today despite posting another blowout earnings report. Its ninth straight quarter of double-digit growth as it continues to ride the AI boom. Asia's most valuable company also raising its earnings and CapEx forecast. And our Emily Tan filed this report with the details from Taiwan.
3: TSMC posted a 77% jump in Q2 profit to $22 billion, beating forecasts and at a record high. This is on surging demand for AI. The chipmaker raised full-year sales guidance to above 40% on year. That's after revenue jumped 36% to more than $40 billion. For the first time, 2-nanometer chips are reflected in the earnings and account now for 3% of total wafer revenue. This leading-edge technology is a new revenue driver. The key item, though, that investors are watching out for is CapEx, and TSMC raising CapEx guidance to $60 to $64 billion for 2026, up from an earlier $52 to $56 billion. Chairman C.C. Wei says it's big money, and he's doing it carefully, investing heavily to support customer growth. He has a conviction in what they call the AI megatrend and pouring an additional $100 billion in Arizona, which will add 4 more fabs in Phoenix.
4: We would like to announce an additional $100 billion U.S. dollar investment in Arizona. This is to build several more semiconductor logical wafer fab for 2-nanometer and below technologies, as well as advanced packaging fabs to support the strong multi-year demand from our leading U.S. customers. We believe this investment will help to further foster the development of the U.S. semiconductor ecosystem, strengthen the supply chain, and support an increasing number of high-tech, high-paying jobs in the United States. At the same time, we are building 13 leading-edge and advanced packaging fabs in Taiwan over the next several years, and we will continue to further invest in Taiwan.
3: C.C. Wei couldn't give a timeline on the build-out in the U.S., only to say that it depends on the market and customer demand, but that the gap between demand and supply is so big, and they are working hard to narrow that gap. So TSMC is building as fast as they can in Taiwan, Japan, and the United States, with total investment in the U.S. now $265 billion. I will sit down with TSMC's CFO, Wendell Huang, for more on their business outlook. Reporting from Taipei, I'm Emily Tan.
20: Felix Lee is a senior equity analyst at Morningstar, joining us to talk us through the TSMC earnings and what is going on in the space. I mean, Felix, thank you so much for joining us. Okay, let me phrase it this way. Was there anything that you didn't like about TSMC's latest report or guidance?
5: Right. So basically, this TSMC reported a very strong quarter, beat and raise. They raised their revenue guidance as well as their CapEx budgets. If I have to nitpick at the set of results, I think it's really on the demand side. Most of the management commentary focuses on building new fabs in the US, Taiwan, and elsewhere, as well as talking about how competition doesn't really affect TSMC in the short run. But I guess the shortfall is really, they are not comfortable in giving numbers regarding the long-term revenue growth, or they are also quite reticent at, providing a three-year or long-term CapEx guidance. So I guess at this point, it's really about either reading it as maintaining some flexibility, in regards to market conditions, or, from a more cynical point of view, it could be, a bit lack of confidence. So it could be read both ways, but, given expectations are so high for chip stocks in general, so the more cynical reading tends to gain more weight.
20: So if you read it as a lack of confidence, from your experience of watching this space, does that make sense to you? Maybe that we don't really have a clear picture from 2027?
5: I think the so-called lack of confidence would be, caution on one part. We are talking about a five-year or maybe 10-year data center build out, but no one can say for sure whether this demand will go, in a straight line. Semiconductors work in cycles usually. So even if the long-term demand is up a lot, we can't really rule out, a potential slowdown in, say, like 3 to 4 years' time. And then the other thing, it's really about for AI to be sustainable in the long run, we need to see more companies making money from investing in AI, not just from the data center side, but also from the startup, the app layer, the enterprise, application layers. So it's a more of an ecosystem making money instead of one or two companies, getting a jackpot.
20: Right. And some would try to make that distinction between memory trades and the foundry plays and say this is more of a structural story and memory has always been cyclical. Do you agree with that view? I mean, I know the near term, it's everything is getting washed out at the same time altogether. But mid to longer term, does that distinction make sense? Or do you think that memory is now turning to cyclical and the market is getting wrong?
5: I would say, first thing first, it's, almost impossible to time the exact top of, any semiconductor cycle. But what I would say is we do see, the cycle closer to the top than to the bottom, because we do see a lot of, factory build announcements. Korea pledged like quadrillions of won in Korea in local manufacturing alone. We see TSMC, announcing 100 billion in the US without a time frame. I think all these, increased capital expenditure guidances point to a less tight shortage in the coming 3 to 4 years. And the market tends to be more conservative on the pricing power because of the less imbalanced supply demand situation. So that could be something that moves the cycle, further from the top in the coming years.
20: Right. And what do you make of that $100 billion of investment, another investment in Arizona? So really the total amount to coming to $265 billion. Can you just remind our viewers what that number means, like put that number into context for us and how you're thinking about this? Do you think that could be something down the road that turns away some investors?
5: I would say, you know, among these $265 billion, we have to separate it into three parts. The first part is the $65 billion, which is pretty much complete, committed. It's committed to at least three fabs in Arizona and plus a few other, you know, back-end supporting and corporate function setups in the U.S. So that part, it's pretty much set in stone. The latter two parts of $100 billion each, one was announced in 2025 and one just yesterday. These two commitments are actually, I would say, a bit longer term, and they are, you know, less, you know, ironclad. By that, I would mean that it could either stretch to something like 2035 or even 2040, depending on the market conditions. But it's also a signal that, you know, if things heat up, if there are more tariffs or there are some market changes, TSMC would have the resources and the resolve to build, you know, new fabs in the U.S. to respond to those market changes.
20: Felix, thank you so much for joining us today, and wish we had more time. Let's do more of these semiconductor conversations next time. Felix Lee there, Morningstar. Thank you so much. South Korean markets are closed today, but the Hong Kong-listed CSOP SK Hynix ETF selling off pretty sharply. Ouch, 18% of declines. Now, this after South Korean regulators announced a clampdown on single-stock leveraged ETFs. Our East Asia reporter,

0: You know where I stand in all this, how effective this is going to be, because it's just about banning new leveraged ETFs.
1: Yeah, banning new leveraged, single stock leveraged ETFs temporarily until the market stabilizes. So regulators are pumping the brakes on these investments less than 2 months after they hit the markets in late May. Regulators have introduced a number of measures, but I think there are two that are big that we need to pay attention to. One is that they will temporarily ban these listings of risky bets, and also they will triple the minimum cash balance retail investors are required to keep to trade these risky ETFs to 30 million won, which is roughly 20K US. Leveraged single stock ETFs give investors outsized returns, but they also give them outsized losses. So they've been blamed for these wild swings in South Korean stock market that we've seen. And there's a great chart from HSBC that shows retail margin account outstanding balance in South Korea has just shot up this year. Risky ETFs account for around a third of KOSPI's daily trading value on certain days. And single stock leveraged ETFs have become increasingly a concern to financial regulators, politicians, as well as President Lee Jae-myung. This is because 90% of Samsung and SK Hynix single stock ETFs are owned by retail investors, some of whom have invested in these investments on margin borrowings and bank loans, Sherry.
0: Lisa, thank you very much for that. Moving on to the next story of the day, we've got President Trump accusing China of interfering in the 2020 elections, despite a U.S. intelligence assessment that found no evidence of this. CNBC's Monica Petrelli has more. Mon.
2: Yeah, good morning, Sherry. So previously, American intelligence has said that China has in the past attempted to influence elections, typically not for one candidate or another, more so issues that China cares about, like, say, Taiwan. But today, U.S. President Donald Trump alleging much bigger allegations, including that China, starting ahead of that 2020 election, that it was attempting to interfere with the election, that it accessed 220 voter files, and that it took efforts to influence the election that year against him specifically. Take a listen.
3: As the documents we are releasing show, CIA reporting explicitly stated, and I quote, in mid-2018, the Chinese Communist Party's policy was to leverage all domestic and foreign elements that were opposed to the U.S. president in an effort to reduce the U.S. president's votes and make him resign or prevent his reelection. Isn't that nice? Also, in mid-2018, China was working to influence the results of the U.S. midterm elections and later the results of the 2020 presidential election itself.
2: Now, Trump also saying that the intelligence community in the U.S. Took efforts to suppress evidence of China's meddling, which CNBC fact checkers have deemed as false, that he was apprised of this back in 2021, some of it at least. Also, he said that some of the election infrastructure inside the United States also compromised, vulnerable to foreign actors. Again, though, CNBC finding no evidence of this, really this hearkening back to those claims with the voting machines in Venezuela, which we know resulted in some major lawsuits by Dominion and Smartmatic, which also saw some big monumental hundreds of millions of dollars in settlements. It's back to you, Sherry.
0: Monica, thank you so much for that. Monica Petrelli there. And let's continue the conversation on this story as well as the U.S.-China relations. Damian Ma is a director and Maurice R. Greenberg chair at Carnegie China. Damian, thank you so much for joining us. So what is your reaction to President Trump accusing China of rigging elections in the U.S.? I mean, obviously, the accusation itself, as well as the timing of this.
4: Well, first of all, I think we need to recognize that this was very much a domestic politics speech. It's no surprise that this is coming ahead of the midterm elections. This is very much geared at a domestic audience. I would note that, yes, there was obviously, mention of China in the intelligence reports. But I think, you know, if you listen to the speech carefully, there was just as much mention of, you know, the so-called deep state that the Trump administration likes to talk about quite a bit. The narrative is essentially that there's this domestic force.

0: forces and foreign forces are in cahoots to undermine U.S. elections. So it's not really sort of a new narrative, you know. So I'm not quite sure that this is really going to you know, land too much in Beijing. And I guess it remains to be seen what their reaction is. But my bet is that their reaction is probably going to be fairly measured.
1: But this is him deciding to talk about the election rigging allegations at this point in time. Yes, whatever the trigger is, whatever the strategic thinking is for the timing, does it muddy the water enough for the U.S.-China relations to, say, cancel the anticipated interactions between Xi Jinping and Donald Trump down the road?
0: I think, of course, if the immediate outcome is that, you know, the September visit is now off the table, that it gets canceled, that's clearly a pretty big indication of rupture. But I don't think we're really going there. Like I said, I think to the extent that China may have a public response, it is probably going to be fairly measured. Let's not forget that this is not the first time China has been both accused or you know, news has come out about Chinese hacking, cybersecurity vulnerabilities. So, you know, and this goes all the way back to the Obama administration. So this act in itself is not necessarily new, you know, and it's also worth noting that a lot of the major news networks in the United States didn't really even carry the speech. So I think this is going to, again, it's very early. And then, you know, Xi Jinping just gave a speech at the AI conference in Shanghai. So remains to be seen. But again, my bet is that this is not going to get anywhere near sort of, you know, a broader rupture of the relationship.
1: Okay. But does it get bigger? Like, could it have a spillover effects into the United States relationship with or China's relationship with these countries? For example, Canada, Taiwan, the Philippines, and Australia. I bring them up because these are the countries where the U.S. aligned assessments or reports, or in some cases, U.S. officials have suggested that China interfered in their elections. I just wonder how these countries will sort of be impacted on the sidelines.
0: Well, some of the countries you mentioned, you know, China already has, you know, challenging or uneasy relationships with, in particular, you know, the Philippines. And I think if you talk about sort of the Five Eyes intelligence network with the United States, New Zealand, and so on, I think that this is, you know, quite well known. And so it's not, again, it's not the first revelation of its kind. And I think, you know, each country is going to have to, you know, deal with this differently. I would imagine there's a lot of quiet private conversations going on about this behind the scenes. But again, I'm talking more about a sort of dramatic public response. My bet is that we're not really going to see that, and that this is probably going to be subsumed by, you know, what's going on right now, which is that, you know, China just released a frontier AI model as well. There's going to be a lot of, hand-wringing and talking about that. You know, the reality is that whatever happens on this front, the structural dynamic of the, you know, very fierce AI competition continues on, and that is really going to drive outcomes more than I think this particular event.
1: Yeah, so let's hit that AI angle. So as you mentioned, President Xi Jinping speaking at this World Artificial Intelligence Conference in Shanghai, and you brought up the AI startup in China, Moonshot's progress and their models as well. How do you think the next chapter is playing out in terms of the tech competition? Do you think it's going to be about rule setting? Because President Xi really emphasized the governance elements of it.
0: Yes, I think there's certainly an alignment with the United States and China on the governance aspect, and in fact, I've personally been part of you know, some conversations on that, and I think that makes a lot of sense because both are you know, objectively leaders on AI across all domains. Obviously, China has a bit of a chip constraint, but they've also demonstrated that they're quite innovative and they're able to more or less converge with the frontier pretty quickly. So both are rolling out essentially frontier models that have huge capabilities. and that's only going to grow. Let's not forget, we're only 4 years out from the official release of ChatGPT, if you can believe it. So thinking about the 4 years advancement of this technology, it's been quite profound and quite dramatic. And so, you know, most people tend to think, you know, most technologists think that, you know, this is only going to get even, progress is going to be even more faster because you're building on the current model. So there's a bit of a race for policy and regulations and governance to catch up because, again, this is, if you assume that this is one of the most profound technological revolution we've seen in, you know, 50, 60 years, and you know, U.S. and China are the clear leaders, I think it is incumbent upon both to actually come together and figure something out. So we do see movements there. And that's also something that I think President Trump and President Xi discussed in Beijing.
1: Right. Damian, it's great to have you on. Thank you so much for joining us. And Damian Ma from Carnegie, China. Coming up on the show, we take a look at how the race for AI infrastructure is rewriting the real estate market in China. The China Connection is coming right back.
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10: China has embraced AI with open arms. We have promoted interplay between an efficient market and a well-functioning government, strengthened AI innovation, actively advanced the AI Plus initiative, and built a healthy ecosystem for all entities to thrive in together. The core smart economy industries are worth at least 1 trillion RMB yuan.
1: Chinese President Xi Jinping there speaking earlier this morning at the World AI Conference in Shanghai. Artificial intelligence is rewriting the rules of business, but behind every AI chatbot and algorithm is a massive network of physical power requiring sprawling data centers and an unprecedented amount of energy to keep up with the demand. We're seeing a dramatic strategic shift to as traditional property firms evolve into powerful AI platforms to meet this insatiable demand of regional power constraints, and tech investment trends are shaping how the region becomes a critical gateway for the next digital frontier. Haoran Liu is Group CIO at investment firm Reynold Lemkin's Group, joining us right here in our Hong Kong studio. Thank you so much for coming in, Haoran.
6: Hello.
1: This insatiable demand, let's kick it off there. And I get the demand, this story, and how the world was so not really ready for this kind of demand for power and infrastructure. But don't you think that people sort of got the memo now and it's getting crowded? Or do you think that this is very early stage?
6: I think, of course, this is very early stage. Since I think the AI competition is shifting from only the model competition but into the infrastructure deployment, because I think the models create the intelligence, but I think the infrastructures make the model can scale. Yeah. So I think it's far from enough for the current stage.
1: And when we're talking about AI infrastructure, specifically, where are you focusing on right now?
6: Actually, I think two positions I am focusing on. The first of all is the hyperscaler data center, AIDC, but the more important is about the new cloud platform, because I think it would be the next stage of the status for the computing that would be going forward.
1: So let's actually drill in one of your investment, well, that you've already made here. So here in Hong Kong, we've got ITC properties, and pretty interesting because they're really the traditional sort of commercial, industrial, real estate property company here in Hong Kong. They're pivoting. So as far as I understand, they're basically renting out compute. Who are the major customers for companies like this?
6: You mean the traditional part or the...
1: The new part, the new rebranding,
6: part.
1: Yes.
6: Yeah, of course, because I think maybe the market will be interesting is that the AI infrastructure that combines for the real estate, also the real assets, and also the technology pivots. Yeah. So I think this would be why you will see a property companies then transfer to AI infrastructure. Then maybe what we can do is for the land, for the power, and for how we manage hyperscale construction projects, that what we can do in the future.
1: And do you think this is sort of a way for Chinese clients to sort of skirt the U.S. export controls in a way? Because the company is ITC Properties, is located in Hong Kong. They can get the GPUs, and I'm not very clear where they're getting the GPUs from. But if the GPUs were actually from the United States and they got clients in China, could there be a way for the Chinese tech companies to utilize this kind of business model?
6: Actually, we need to admit the geopolitical issues in the sectors, of course.
1: Yeah.
6: But I think as long as the issue appear and sustain, then we need a more neutral place for the Chinese AI companies and for the global demand. So I think what ITC Properties positioning in Hong Kong would be a gateway and bridge for the Chinese AI companies to seize the opportunities of the global demand.
1: When does it end? You were talking about the real asset and really the need to invest in real assets. And a lot of guests on our airwaves come on to talk about that. But when does it end? Because, you know, we spent many, many years really investing in asset-light companies. And then, of course, who knew that narrative would really turn quickly, this quickly.
6: Yeah.
1: How are you watching really the long-term trajectory for real asset investment?
6: Because there's a broad spectrum for the real asset investments. But what we are doing is that we want to invest in the real asset that can be transform or can be constructed into the infrastructure for the AI age. That would be a lot of different way that we need to do, because we need to secure enough land, because you know the demand for the powering of the computing services is expanding year by year. So we need to secure enough land for our data center to expand in more scale. And of course the power, because nowadays we're more concerned about energy. We need to use green energy, renewable power, to power up our data center, because it was such a mega power consumption center. So how we can secure cost-efficient power, it would be our criteria to invest in the land.
1: Mm. We've got about 1 minute to go, but you also invest in healthcare. I guess this could also be an AI story, but can you just drop some names of investment ideas that you're very feeling bullish about right now?
6: Actually, I think the Chinese biotech is always on a trajectory in upside, because I think more and more global investors and global biotech pharma is pay attention to the pipeline of Chinese biotech, because it's coming to the later stage of the experimental stage, comparing to when I was very interested in the sector. That was back to 2021 and 22. That was the early stage for the biotech of Chinese companies. So I think it would be a mature stage, and current stage would
1: getting be close to the finish line.
6: Not for the finish line, but for another starting point of the sector.
1: Yeah. Haran, thank you so much for joining us today. That was a Haran Liu from Reynold Lemkin's Group joining us live this morning. And that's a wrap for this edition of the China Connection. Thank you so much for watching. Stay tuned, though. Inside India is coming up next.

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1: I truly thought that I was bad at money until I found a money app that makes me feel so good. 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And that financial shame said, what? Huh? Where'd she go? Huh? Try Monarch for free at monarch.com.
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13: Sirla Top has it all. Even if your idea of la yum yum yum is la open the box. Sirla Top, for those who la la love to cook in the kitchen.
14: A good Friday morning to you all. Welcome to Inside India. I'm JP Young, and here are your headlines. The Nikkei is leading a sell-off in Asia, sliding below 64,000 as the chip fallout on Wall Street bleeds across the Asia-Pacific region. Tech stocks will also be front and center for the Indian markets today, following results from the IT services sector. Tech Mahindra seeing a revenue beat, but Wipro's earnings missing. Chinese President Xi Jinping outlines China's AI ambitions at a Shanghai forum and pledges support for artificial intelligence development in global South countries.

0: Good Friday to morning to you guys once again, but not a good Friday for Asian markets on the last trading day of the week, with many selling off in varying degrees, perhaps none more so than the Nikkei 225, which has plunged by about 4.4% and being matched by the TAIEX's own 4.6% intraday drop. The South Korean markets are offline in today's session, perhaps avoiding the bloodbath we're seeing right now across Asian Pacific markets, after they have also seen an increased and heavy selling over the last couple of weeks. We're also seeing a lot of heaviness and a lot of sluggishness, that is, for greater Chinese markets. The Shanghai Composite down by about 1.7%, matched by the Hang Seng also falling by a similar matter. There's that sell-off as well in the chip and tech heavy markets, with South Korea, as we mentioned, closed today. And we also want to see how this what this sets up for the Indian markets, which are set to come online in about 44 minutes. GIFT Nifty futures now showing this. We are expecting just a slight bounce back from Thursday's close, actually, but not by much. Just a couple of points to be added by GIFT Nifty futures, if it does indicate that, at 11:45 a.m. Singapore, Hong Kong time. The Indian rupee, though, as you can see, they're now comfortably back above that 96 to the U.S. dollar level. And 96.90 is the level we're watching out for. That's the weakest it's ever been, which is a level that it tested just last May. Now, we'll check shares of Wipro when the markets come online. And Wipro is worth looking at because they missed Q1 earnings estimates and are now forecasting a weak recovery, raising fresh concerns that India's number four IT services firm is losing ground to rivals. Revenue for Wipro rose more than 10% year-on-year, but still came below analysts' expectations. Net profit also below expectations, while total deal wins fell to just $3.4 billion from $5 billion a year earlier. Wipro says its key Americas market declined due to client-specific issues and tech spending cuts in healthcare. The company is also warning of near-term margin volatility as it invests in employees and strategic growth areas. Wipro's rival Tech Mahindra, however, posting a beat on revenues, with sales growing faster than expected, helped by growth in the manufacturing and a weaker rupee. Revenue for Tech Mahindra rose nearly 18% year-on-year to about $1.6 billion. Profit also jumping more than 28% higher, but still coming just below forecasts. Revenue from Tech Mahindra's manufacturing division grew more than 17%, while its communications business posted modest growth. Net new order bookings rose to $1.1 billion, with the company announcing partnerships with Telefonica Germany, Microsoft, and robotics platform Viam during the quarter. Shares had ended higher ahead of earnings, and we'll check on how they open later on when, again, the opening bell rings out in Mumbai. And also strong signals for the IPO market. We've got SBI Funds Management drawing bids worth more than $31 billion for its IPO, making it India's fourth most subscribed issue. The $1 billion offering closed on Thursday, marking a strong comeback for India's primary market after a subdued first half. The demand was led by institutional investors who bid for $25 billion worth of shares, about 140 times the portion reserved for them. For retail investors, we saw oversubscription of about 3.6 times, while SBI shareholders subscribed 9.5 times higher. SBI Funds is India's largest asset manager, and the stock expected to begin trading on July 21st. A bit of subdued first half is indeed the theme we've observed for Indian markets, but there are signs of a possible bounce back and recovery for Indian markets and the economy as a whole in the last 6 months of this year. For more on that, we bring in now Hartmut Issel, who's the head of equities for APAC at UBS Global Wealth Management, who has become a lot more optimistic, that is, on the prospects for India. Now, Hartmut, before we get into that, I have to acknowledge that Indian markets are indeed showing that bounce back since the start of the second half. The Nifty still up since the start of July. But we are seeing, at least, it's been a bit of a shaky week for Indian markets. The Nifty's still down week to date. We've got the rupee back above that 96 to the dollar level. And while there are clear signs of sentiment in India improving, can you help us understand what this weekly hiccup has been like and what that actually does for the outlook? Is this a challenge or just a slight hiccup on the road to recovery?
1: I think it's on the road to recovery. What's the underlying reason here? My view, straight off formers, so I open a bit, close a bit, but the way I think about straight off formers and therefore oil prices, and we do remember, of course, India as an economy and also to some extent as a stock market is more sort of vulnerable, more exposed to that than maybe other markets here in the region, right? So we see, okay, you have a midterm election in the US coming up. Iran, of course, wants to also sell something. So you have both parties interested in ultimately opening, which whichever way it looks in the end, right? So we think we anticipate that, right? So that's the sort of end game. And if it is, right, with an India market that has partially also lagged in the first half because of it, maybe not the only reason, but one of them, right? And you know, there is sort of light at the end of this tunnel. So you have a bit of a pickup or of hiccups again. Right? Yeah, you can see Nifty a bit down, but I think in terms of trend, that shouldn't prevent us from looking at the end game, so to speak.
0: And perhaps earnings will perhaps give us some of that, restore some of that confidence. But I do want to talk about that vulnerability because, as you rightly point out, the Indian markets and the economic outlook very vulnerable and very related to energy costs and spikes. Now, we heard a lot of alarm bells during the course of the Iran war. The question for investors, I guess, is even if I want to believe and want to take part in the bullish case for Indian markets, how do I diversify myself away from some of this energy vulnerability that we're seeing is part and parcel for how Indian markets and the Indian economy operates?
1: Maybe I'll give you one piece of evidence that at least in my number seems to be showing up, right? Because part of the reason why we're upgrading or just upgraded India now is, right, you had, and for India, actually, by Indian standards, very unusual period of 2 years where you only have sort of mid-single-digit earnings growth. India isn't used to that. And it's starting to come back. So even if you look at the March quarter, so 1 month of Strait of Hormuz already in, and yet in my estimates, where you have seen an uptick, not double digit yet, but even then you see an uptick already. I would be very surprised if we're not seeing, you know, a continuation of that uptick despite all the things that are happening Strait of Hormuz, right? And therefore, how long do we want to wait until we put the foot here also in the Indian investments?
0: I see. Okay, going into earnings, because again, we've talked a lot about there being a lot of optimism and perhaps hope that earnings are going to be quite good this quarter. Which sectors are you looking at to perhaps indicate a stronger bounce in terms of earnings, not just for this quarter, but for the remaining quarters of the year?
1: Yeah, certainly in biggest sector, financials, and therefore also banks. I just remember 12 months ago, the whole system loan growth was below 10%. Now it's slightly over 17, so almost doubled. Right. So again, of course, you will see that in earnings. The consumer side, I think also, and there was a bit of issues there also 12 months ago, 24 months ago. They're going out. I think these are certainly sectors where I'd say, yeah, in terms of where earnings are changing, where the delta is positive, very positive. These are two of them.
0: Okay. And what about some sectors that are facing margin pressures because of costs coming up due to the uncertainties brought about by the Strait of Hormuz? Some people actually talked about there being issues with regards to mining and basic materials being able to pass on some of those costs. But construction companies, for instance, just an example, not being able to do it, pass on costs as effectively and sees them more at risk of margin erosion. How should one read or navigate perhaps the degrees of price vulnerability and price protection, at least in terms of margins, out in when you look at Indian markets and these earnings?
1: My recommendation would be to look through it, right? So as long as we believe that by the end of the year, Strait of Hormuz, more or less, right, most of the oil flow comes back, that's what I price in, and then the situation has certainly tamed to quite a large extent, and we see this exactly happening. Take travel agencies, and of course they get a hit, but they're already starting to recover, some of them more than 50% up since the bottoms, right? So this is the way as investors we need to look about it. As long as we're not worried that at the end of the year Strait is not open, this is what we need to anticipate.
0: So I'm glad you brought that up, because I was overseas on occasion across Southeast Asia the last couple of days. And one thing I noticed in cities like in places like Bali and Bangkok where I was, compared to 3 years ago, you actually saw quite significant uptick in Indian tourists in these areas. And many did point to the fact that this might also be indicative of disposable incomes going up and thus supporting that consumer growth in India. So travel agencies might be benefiting from this. But on the other hand, you've got airlines that are still susceptible to a lot of these energy volatility. Again, how are you looking at the exploring this particular theme? Stronger consumption, perhaps leading to more consumption and more travel for Indians that might support one part, like, say, travel agencies and perhaps airlines saying that, hey, you know what, we should be seeing a bump up, but this darn energy cost issue is still keeping us on the back foot, not to mention other issues that have beset them in the last 12 months.
1: Yeah, I think I couldn't agree more, Jake, right, with your view. So for longer term, 2 years, 3 years, right, and salary. And you get, we also mentioned that in the report, right, it's a bit out yet, but you're going to get the first information on the pay commission. Right, so really salary hikes on the public scale. And then typically what we see is then later on, we even see it in the private space, but because of course they're competing to some extent, right? So the structural story for the travel development is there. And in the short term, I would argue, yeah, we know oil is there already. Oil has already peaked, right? Some of these stocks still trading at half or 30%, depends on which one you look at, say 30%, half below where they were before. I don't want to wait until the level is back until I start buying them again.
0: Yeah, so would you say that it's safe to go back into travel and transport and alongside travel services right now? Or do you think that there still needs to be a little bit more to resolve, perhaps even if the outlook seems to have improved quite a bit?
1: Services, airlines, these type of stocks would also put into an India basket.
0: I see. Okay. So let's talk also about one criticism India's faced over the last 12 months, and it's the fact that the AI trade, there's very little of that to be seen in Indian markets. It's been one of the arguments as to why India's lagged some of its peers, even without the Iran war impact on Indian markets at the moment. It's driving a lot of optimism in global markets, and to some degree it still does. I mean, will this keep India, though, and any recovery subdued vis-a-vis, say, other markets with exposure to the tech trade, the unwind notwithstanding?
1: If I come from what we see and or expect in our numbers, right? So of course, in terms of earnings growth, right, the two North Asian markets, Korea, Taiwan, very, very strong this year. Next year, we're still talking 20-ish percentage points, right? So it doesn't fall back, but it's not quite as high anymore. And we're talking, for example, about an India where we expect 12%, right? So also double digits. And yet, right, you have a very strong diversion in performance. In my view, it doesn't at all mean, of course, AI remains a very important topic, right? I'm not saying the North Asian markets has come down, right? They also have something to go. But sort of the observation that you know, an India market should go down when actually it gives you, you know, you're narrowing the gap, but both areas give you double-digit earnings growth next year. Investors, and I think that we're beginning to see that for the beginning of the second half, investors also rechange their mindset a bit and say, why not a little bit of India as well?
0: Perhaps also, could India be seen as a bit of a diversifier or perhaps a stabilizer against the volatility of the AI trade? Because while the uptick is there, there are these episodes of massive decline, similar to what we're seeing with the Kospi right now. Does India and the fact that it's still fundamentally driven perhaps provide a bit of a stabilizer case in someone's portfolio if they want to keep adding into the tech exposure and the momentum we're seeing there?
1: No, I think it completely does, right? So AI is AI. I'm not suggesting here AI is it, or India is an AI market, right? We know that we know where they are. I mentioned them, right? And then you have something where you still can get double digit, but for a very different reason, right? The reason in India, especially longer term, is because penetration rates, right? You compare same population as China, maybe a quarter of the GDP. There's a lot to catch up without even, you know, having like China half of your index in tech. You don't need that, right? Because you have such high GDP growth, right? No other big region on this planet for the next decade gives you that kind of GDP growth that India does because the base is lower. Mm-hmm. Right, so you have a different driver here, and yeah, you can put AI together, but also, you know, that penetration going up driver, very different in India. You put them together in your portfolio.
0: Yeah. Now, speaking of AI as well, India, to be fair, is also doing a lot right now to try and catch up with regards to AI hardware. We're talking about data centers. We're talking about connectivity to try and lay the groundwork for AI, for India to make a better push into artificial intelligence. Are there perhaps opportunities to explore in the Indian market in this particular sector, construction, for instance, perhaps telcos or whatnot? What are your thoughts there, Hartman? Like the AI hardware case, perhaps in India, not taking off and possibly taking off in this quarter or the next?
1: Yeah. No, what I don't necessarily foresee is kind of a, you know, competing with Silicon Valley kind of approach, but a usage approach. And by the way, also in our report, we found out that actually in terms of, you know, things like ChatGPT, et cetera, these language models, India has the highest users in terms of users, right? The highest numbers. So that's already quite interesting, which means I see the Indian companies more, and we're seeing already examples of this, right? I mentioned travel agencies, banks. Everybody is starting to use AI and actually explore new business opportunities this way, so digitization. And I think that's actually where you make the investment in India, not so much because you expect something to be exactly like Silicon Valley. Probably not.
0: Hartman, here's something interesting I noticed. Again, I'm not trying to get you to make a call on these two particular companies, but one thing they pointed out actually, because we report about the diverging results of Tech Mahindra and Wipro. And one thing someone pointed out, actually, was that Wipro might has more exposure to American clients, which their revenues missed, while Tech Mahindra more exposure to ex-US clients, particularly Europe, and they actually saw strength there. Is this perhaps a sign that there is a case to be made that diversifying away from possible tech and trade risks in the U.S. might actually be beneficial for tech companies and perhaps IT services companies in India? How do you view that as perhaps determining what the outlook is in this particular sector? Because, again, there's a lot of opportunities, but there's also a lot of disruption risks hitting this space.
1: Yes, exactly. And all of my friends also in India, they're thinking about it. Here's how I would classify it. And in terms of companies, I wouldn't go so much by region, right? Sometimes it's also a bit company specific. But what we are observing is two things. Is disruption already, or deflation, some call it, right, on the pricing side, happening to some extent? It is. Right? Also for the IT services company. But then, again, I think about AI. Where's the angle? Because in every previous tech cycle that I have seen, there is a space for the IT services company. Would it be different this time? I don't think so. Right? So we see a smaller part, but here we're seeing doubling of revenues, et cetera. Right? And also when I observe who are the end clients, right? These are companies like, I don't know, banks, non-tech companies.
0: And right? In different regions of the world
1: in different
0: as well.
1: Regions. And they have told us, right? Yes, we're all experimenting with AI, but as long as banks, for example, right? Because I know this industry, of course, also, right? A lot of IT service systems in the back end, middleware, all these things, right? And many companies have now told us, yes, we're experimenting with AI, but as long as nobody integrates our back end, we will not get benefits out of it. So the question is, will it be language model providers? Will it be hyperscalers? Or will it be the good old IT services companies that actually send the people and they integrate it? I think we know the answer.
0: Yeah, so do you think that there's actually an opportunity for them to benefit and be uplifted and transformed by the AI, by AI trends, rather than being disrupted, where you see AI taking over some of these jobs that the IT services company in India are doing?
1: Exactly. To be honest, that also happens to some extent. And I'm not saying there's zero impact on that, but of course, every company will readjust and say, okay, when I change my pricing models, this is what everybody currently does. And I also look at the segments where AI is coming up, where they need projects, they need headcount on the project. We have those.
0: Yeah. Very interesting. And I guess the moral of the story here is you really have to go deep and perhaps look at each of these sectors. But these are very interesting trends that one will have to take into account for if they want to buy into the India recovery story there. Hartmut Issel from UBS Global Wealth Management, thank you so much for joining us today, and appreciate the insights and providing more color and context in this possible and potential bounce back for the Indian markets in the second half. Appreciate the time, sir. South Korean markets are closed today, but the Hong Kong-listed CSOP SK Hynix ETF is selling off quite sharply. Take a look at that. Ouch, falling and plunging by about 13.8% out in Hong Kong markets. And this is after South Korean regulators announced new limits on single-stock leveraged ETFs. Our East Asia reporter, Lisa Kim, has the details. Lisa, take it away.
2: Hey, JP. So regulators are moving in to rein in the frenzy less than 2 months after these risky ETFs were listed in late May. Regulators have introduced a number of measures, and I think two are very important to our audience. First, they will temporarily ban new listings of single-stock leveraged ETFs tracking certain major tech companies, and I think by that they mean Samsung Electronics and SK Hynix. And second of all, they will now triple the minimum cash balance retail investors are required to have in order to be able to trade these risky bets to 30 million won, or roughly 20K US. Leveraged single stock ETFs, since they hit the market, South Korea's volatility has exacerbated. And there's a great chart from HSBC that shows that how comparing volatility between South Korea, Japan, and Taiwan. These three are considered the big Asian markets that are dependent on AI trade. And that chart shows how South Korea's volatility has shot up 80% this year. And the chart that we have right now shows how retail investors are just increasing their use of leverage. And the red line shows how leverage is just increasing very rapidly in South Korea. So 90% of Samsung and SK Hynix single stock ETFs are owned by retail investors, and some of them on margin borrowings and bank loans. And that is exactly why market regulators as well as the president have been concerned. And I find this interesting. HSBC is saying in a note that they are seeing similar concentration risk as well as sharp rise in margin lending, even in Taiwan. But the one thing that Taiwan is able to differentiate itself from South Korea is that there's a lot more AI-related opportunities than Korea, with direct exposure to areas such as servers, racks, cooling infrastructure, etc., that investors can go into, as opposed to two names dominating in Korea. Although I gotta say that TSMC makes up around half of TAIEX.
0: And fair to point out that concentration risk also introduced its own flavor of volatility into the mix that makes it more complicated for some of these regulators to deal with. Lisa Kim, thank you for those very interesting insights there. More news and updates, including President Donald Trump's prime time address, after a short break. Stay tuned. You are watching Inside India.
3: Oh, pie.
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0: Welcome back to Inside India, and we have to take a look at how oil markets are trending right now. Again, that barometer for investor sentiment. So important, we're seeing Brent crude and WTI both rising once again. They're continuing the upward trend. Brent crude now at about $84.80 per barrel. Light crude also coming dangerously close at $80 a barrel handle. And this coming as crude did settle, despite crude settling a little lower overnight. But it's remaining at the monthly high, though, and on track for about a 10% gain this week. This is their biggest weekly gain since the month of April. The IEA chief earlier saying we should be worried about oil and gas security if flows through the Strait of Hormuz and the war does not improve in the next few weeks. This also comes as attacks between the United States and Iran continue to intensify on Thursday. The U.S. carrying out fresh strikes for a sixth consecutive night, with Central Command saying it was looking to further degrade Iran's military capabilities. The move comes as Iran warned it would, quote, crush key targets in the Middle East if the United States follows through on threats to target infrastructure in the coming days. Meantime, in his primetime address today, U.S. President Donald Trump saying the United States is winning big in Iran and the fruits of their labor will be seen shortly. In the speech, Trump also accused China of interfering in the 2020 elections, despite a U.S. intelligence assessment that found no evidence of this. CNBC's Monica Petrelli has more. Monica, a lot was said in just in a short time, it seems, from oil, Iran, and even that of China in the elections. Help us unpack and perhaps organize everything that was said during this, what seems to be a very, very meaty speech.
4: It was. Some big allegations were made. And interestingly, U.S. President Donald Trump saying swift action is needed to protect the integrity of American elections, not because of foreign interference from Russia, which has long been known to play the larger role, but the focus today was squarely on China, saying that there was a domestic cover-up to withhold evidence to show the extent of Chinese interference related back to that 2020 election that he lost. So, you know, we can see here, we talk about interference being actual targeting of the software involved, not just swaying. We know that Chinese, or at least American intelligence, has long said that the Chinese have attempted to sway voters, typically on issues that relate to China, say Taiwan. But here, Donald Trump saying that he personally was the target. Here's a snippet from the speech.
5: As the documents we are releasing show, CIA reporting explicitly stated, and I quote, in mid-2018, the Chinese Communist Party's policy was to leverage all domestic and foreign elements that were opposed to the U.S. president in an effort to reduce the U.S. president's votes and make him resign or prevent his reelection. Isn't that nice? Also, in mid-2018, China was working to influence the results of the U.S. midterm elections and later the results of the 2020 presidential election itself.
4: So Trump also casting doubt as to the integrity of U.S. election infrastructure, also alleging domestic fraud as it relates to voting, saying around 278,000 people were non-citizens were registered to vote. That is a statement that CNBC fact checkers have deemed to be misleading, citing a bipartisan policy center report showing just 77 instances of non-voters having voted between 1999 and 2023. Now, Trump does say that he's going to be declassifying documents to show evidence of all of the allegations that were made today. So we'll wait to see what those show. Whether they do, in fact, prove some of these things, or whether this speech tonight was really more about, chasing an old grievance that we know that lost to Joe Biden back in 2020, a bit of a sore spot for Trump, but also potentially applying some public pressure to pass the SAVE Act, which Donald Trump is very much wanting Congress to act on.
0: Serious allegations there, Monica Petrelli. Thank you so much for that. Inside India, off for a quick break. We're back in about two.
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0: Welcome back. We're about 15 minutes away from the market open in India, and this is how we are shaping up. A final snapshot of what Nifty futures are foreshadowing. We're seeing just a slight meager uptick, that is, if Nifty futures are correct. Just seeing a handful of points added to the Nifty's close on Thursday, foreshadowing that it'll open at about 24,090 points. Indian rupee, though, still now back above that 96 to the U.S. dollar level. And mind you, this is now coming close to their weakest levels on record of about 96.90, which was hit in the month of May. So perhaps a little bit of concern with regards to the foreign, with regards to the Indian rupee and its recent weakness. But the GIF Nifty futures at least showing that there might be just a little bit of a somber bounce back, that is, for the Nifty 50 when markets open today. Earlier this morning, though, Chinese President Xi Jinping laid out China's vision for global AI development and cooperation at the World AI Conference in Shanghai. Our China reporter Elaine Yu has been following the speech. Elaine, what stood out for you from the many things that were outlined by the Chinese president?
1: Yeah, it was really an ambitious vision. He talked about the world being in an active period for AI innovations and talk about the great opportunities as well as challenges for governance. He talked about economically how this could help upgrade and cultivate industries, how smart devices and homes are improving people's livelihoods, and said intelligent manufacturing is the hallmark of Chinese civilization. And at the heart of Beijing's push to shape AI norms globally is 29 countries yesterday, including Russia and mostly from the Global South, signing an agreement to establish this global AI cooperation body that is headquartered in Shanghai. The West is glaringly absent from this list of founding members. But President Xi said that this is China answering the call of the Global South and saying that this is an important milestone in the history of AI development. And President Xi also said that China should help the Global South with AI capacity building and to avoid creating new injustices. This is what he said about China's plan. Take a listen.
2: To further support global AI development and to advance global AI capacity building, I hereby announce that in the next 5 years, China will provide developing countries with 5,000 opportunities in AI training and seminar programs. China will develop international AI application cooperation centers with ASEAN, the League of Arab States, the African Union, the Community of Latin American and Caribbean States, the Shanghai Cooperation Organization, and BRICS. And we will enable 30 countries to use the AI-powered meteorological warning system, or MAZU, to safeguard homes around the world.
1: He also repeated the need to make sure AI is always under human control and emphasized the need to strengthen risk awareness and AI safety. He said that he posed the question of how to get along with thinking machines when algorithms are playing a role in decision making and talked about the need to tackle challenges. But he also weighed in on geopolitics. He said that the world should avoid, quote, overstretching the concept of national security in the field of AI, and said in AI there shouldn't be a solo performance of a single country. So this seems to be a veiled reference to the U.S.-China tech rivalry. JP?
0: Yeah, and perhaps one other thing to note there, Elaine, it seems that China's growing influence in the world might be taking a tech flavor or an AI flavor as well, based on some of the things that President Xi outlined. Elaine Yu, thank you so much for that, for breaking down the key things from President Xi's recent address on artificial intelligence. In the latest episode of The Tech Download, we have Sierra co-founder Clay Bavor speaking to CNBC's Arjun Karpal about why companies are deploying autonomous AI agents in customer service and why he believes the technology could disrupt traditional SaaS models in favor of outcome-based pricing.
3: I think the more forward-thinking companies really are going straight to these autonomous agents. The impact of an AI agent that can help fully resolve 50, 60, 70, 80% of all incoming customer inquiries, whether it's, hey, how should I think about what mortgage might be right for me? Or, hey, I'm having a trouble, bit of trouble with my speaker system, help me troubleshoot it. The experience for customers is so much better as well.
6: Are companies sort of having to figure out new ways of calculating what is a good return on investment in this age where, you know, there may be different pricing models that are not traditional SaaS models?
3: Yeah.
6: And sort of what success looks like. What does that look like, you know, for some of your customers?
3: Yeah. At least in the AI space, we have really pioneered what we call outcomes-based pricing. And our view is agents represent a new type of software that can actually fully get a job done. And you should only pay when it gets that job done and gets that job done well. And so in the

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1: 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And one of the things we've seen is in our proofs of concept, over 90% of all of them convert to long-term partnerships because the ROI case is so clear.
2: And as we address the artificial intelligence trend, we also want to see the way trade in artificial intelligence chips are playing out in Asia. And you can see your chip stocks across Asia selling off profusely. We take a look at some of the markets, for instance, in Taiwan, we're seeing the TAIEX dropping by more than 4%. And TSMC, as you can see, they're down by about 4.3%. United Micro, though, plunging by a whopping 10%. I'm also checking MediaTek now, which has fallen by about 6.9%. Japanese markets not looking that hot either. Tokyo Electron and Kyocera Holdings, the memory chip player listed out in Tokyo, falling by about 15.7% on a forgettable Friday for them. And out in Hong Kong as well, some of the chip up plays in China falling, like SMIC and Hua Hongrai. This is all dragging the Nikkei, the TAIEX, and the Hang Seng down with it so far on what's been a very painful Friday. And whenever we talk about the chip trade and this recent sell-off, we talk about the baffling beast now. Is there a bubble? Has it burst? Why is there so much bedlam in the markets? And again, are we seeing markets backtracking in a significant fashion at the moment? And this is the question on many people's minds, at least. Is this the bubble bursting? Is there a bubble that's bursting right now? Or is this just a slight rotation away from this mixed with some value correction? That's the question we want to pose to our next guest, Sundeep Gantori, CIO for equities at Standard Chartered, who still has his own positive views, at least, with regards to tech and AI here in Asia. But again, we have to address the recent unwinding again. Sundeep, help us make sense of this. People are worried that there was a bubble and that it has burst. Is that the case, or is this just a rotation mixed with some value correction? Because again, if you look at some of the sell-off, some of the selling instances we've seen over the last couple of years, even that, and not including what we've seen in South Korea, it's very, it can, I would not fault an investor if they said that they were feeling a bit scared.
3: Yeah, thanks, JB, and morning. If I take a step back and look at what we are witnessing across the global AI supply chain, you're right, we have seen a pretty big correction. So what we have done back in May is we, in our global portfolio, tech portfolio, we reduced our exposure in semiconductors, not because we were worried about any growth prospects, but mostly based on the fact that we were worried about positioning. And the good news is now we think that that positioning is unwinding. So I don't think the fundamentals of semiconductors have changed. In fact, we are glad to see some of this excess positioning, some of these leveraged bets that we saw also in this part of the world. I think they're unwinding. So we think that eventually, once we have these hyperscalers reporting results in the next 1 or 2 weeks, we would definitely see, again, sentiment improving given the fact that CapEx will be revised up. So from where we stand now versus, let's say, in our competitor view back in May, yes, we downgraded semiconductors, we took profits there, but now we think that definitely a lot of the risks we were highlighting back then has played out. So at the margin, now we are again turning positive and we definitely see some opportunities
2: in semiconductors. So what do you think is going to set the tone for sentiment right now? Because you mentioned CapEx from the hyperscalers. Is it going to be the CapEx commitments, which have been put under more scrutiny and questioned more based on how sustainable they are? Or is it going to be earnings? Because we still saw blowout numbers from the likes of SK Hynix, Samsung, and others, but we still saw markets sell off because said, hey, you know, the average selling prices are not rising as fast as we think they should be. What do you think is going to be the better determinant for if this trade recovers? CapEx or earnings?
3: Other than the position unwinding, I would say the sustainability of CapEx, probably not the actual CapEx, but the sustainability of CapEx. And how do you get that confidence is when you look at the monetization as well. So if companies that are reporting results, of course, they might raise the CapEx for 2026. But if they also show improving monetization, for example, agentic AI, if they can show more evidence of token pricing that has gone up recently, translating into better growth, and that will give us more confidence, at least for the investors, that CapEx can continue in 27, 28, because with higher monetization, these companies would also spend more. So in addition to CapEx for this year, I would also pay attention to the monetization.

0: So cloud revenues growth, token volumes, these are the additional second derivatives which I would very closely follow.
1: So is it as simple as saying we have to see if the growth potential for earnings and revenue outpaces that of the CapEx growth? Is it as simple as that, or is it a bit more nuanced?
0: Yeah, I think you're right. So the growth potential of the AA segment, if it can finally show a big jump, acceleration, I think that should ease a lot of nerves out there, and we would see, and we did see back last year as well around this time, right? If you remember second quarter, mm-hmm. or even during first quarter as well last year, there was a debate about AA bubble popping, and eventually the monetization has helped that rally extending. So hopefully it will come soon in the next 2 weeks. But as I said, at the margin, now we are turning positive because a lot of the risk which we highlighted back in May has played out because positioning is unwinding at a very rapid pace.
1: So let's talk about how Asia plays into the tech trade, because one thing that I found interesting in your recent note was that there is a case you have to move away from the picks and shovels or the hardware now and going towards platform. But in that same breath, you said that in China's case, there's still room to run with regards to the picks and shovels or the hardware theme. How is that so? And is this applicable for the rest of Asia, or is this just a very China thing?
0: Yeah, so globally, we now think that investors cannot look at only picks and shovels, so which means you cannot just put in only semiconductors and hardware, but also the platforms. But for China specific, I think when we look at China's self-sufficiency today, it's roughly around 40% or 45%. Mm-hmm. So which means that once you see China's self-sufficiency going to 80 or 90% by end of the decade, we think that will clearly benefit the picks and shovels. Yes, platform companies will benefit, but unlike the global AI landscape, I think what is very clear for us is that China's self-sufficiency would lead this semiconductor and also the hardware supply chain actually outgrowing at least for the next 5 years.
1: So how much runway does the picks and shovels or the hardware theme in China have before we start to see Standard Chartered or yourself perhaps going, okay, now's the time to look at the platforms?
0: Yeah, I think, as I said, if the penetration rate or self-sufficiency can go from 40 to 90%, I would say in the next 5 years, we would definitely see that happening.
1: Wow, so 5 years still of left of runway.
0: Of course, I would also be mindful of cycles and valuations, but at least on the China part, that is clear to us. Whereas the rest of Asia, which is your Taiwan, Korea, I would look at the short-term cycles, probably back in May.
1: So a longer-term cycle for China, you'd say?
0: Yeah, so longer-term, I would play the long game for China, whereas Taiwan, Korea, and Japan supply chain, I would look at more the tactical indicators, including positioning. So there we like platforms more, but clearly even the so-called picks and shovels in this region are also so oversold given what we have seen in the last few days.
1: Sandeep, since we're talking about pricing and earnings and earnings and margins, that is, I want to get your thoughts on the Chinese LLMs, because some say that they're more successful at making it accessible, affordable, and thus are able to make it more acceptable across different sectors, which will be a good thing. However, if you are pricing them at a more affordable level, so that mean that their earnings potential vis-a-vis some of the other models in the United States might actually be capped, notwithstanding the fact whether or not they are behind them technologically, but are the earnings potential, because they're trying to democratize the pricing at least, or bring the pricing down, does that mean that they're capped or hamstrung versus some of their American counterparts, and thus we might not see as much earnings upside when you put them side by side versus some of their American counterparts?
0: I think it's a fair statement. Probably it's more to do with volumes in this region. I guess somewhat similar to what we saw with smartphones, where, the low-cost open source models or smartphones were almost 70-75% versus the close-end operating system as 20-25% market share. So I think something similar would play out from a volume point of view. But what you also highlighted is from a profitability point of view. What is interesting is that one company with a dominant presence in operating system has only 20% volume share but controls 80% of profits, whereas the remaining 80% market share in terms of volume, they have only 20%. So it's a typical classic 80-20, and I think that might also play out in AI as well.
1: I wonder though, Sandeep, and I want to get your thoughts on this, because many have said that it's going to be a China, Taiwan, Korea play, and Japan in some sense, and everyone else seems to be lagging considerably on the AI trade. Could countries like, India perhaps do more to be more meaningful in terms of playing a part in the global AI development? Because people do highlight that if it's a question of tech talent, India with 2.4 million STEM graduates a year only trails China. You've got infrastructure, you've got the push, you've got a lot of capital also deep that might need a bit more help in organizing and mobilizing, but it's all there. Do you think India could do more, really, in terms of playing a more prominent role the way China has in terms of AI development? If not, what do you think is holding them back despite what seems to be all the ingredients on the table?
0: So going back to the self-sufficiency, when I said 40% for China in semiconductors today, I guess probably it could be even single digit, low single digit for India. So there is a lot of potential, but as we have seen, probably India is starting its semiconductor game pretty late. So we have started to see big commitments from the government, but it might take another 5 to 10 years to really close the gap. So at this stage, I would rather look at the downstream, which is your software and also services, which is where India has more exposure. But unfortunately, with the kind of disruption we are seeing with the agentic AI platforms, I would say that part of segment where software and IT services is also not something that would benefit India right away. It also will take, because that's probably late in the cycle. What I would focus on India AI plays right now is more on the power and the peripheral side of AI, where actually a lot of data center investments are happening.
1: In some ways, so, the hardware side
0: exactly,
1: as well then, right?
0: Energy, power efficiency, but not semiconductors because they're still the global players, but somewhere in the downstream, right? Like power management and also some of these components there is where India might benefit in the near term. But when it comes to upstream semiconductors and when you look at the downstream software and IT services, I think at this stage, the upside is somewhat limited and the exposure is limited for India.
1: So in that case, is it crucial for any country or any market that wants to play a more meaningful role in AI development, the same way China's? How important is it for them to have that semiconductor hardware component there, not just for India, but for any other country that says, hey, I'd like to do more, but I seem to be hamstrung? How crucial or perhaps critical is that part of the equation?
0: Actually, it is the most critical because all the tokens are generated by semiconductors. So when we look at our global tech portfolio also, yes, there is near-term volatility, but you cannot ignore semiconductors. So we have roughly 35 to 40% allocation in semiconductors, acknowledging the fact that there could be volatility, but you cannot ignore. But now what we have done is we have increased our allocation in terms of platforms. So for example, our big tech allocation, which we have increased end of June, and that's actually holding up much better. It's almost 45 to 50%. So we pivot in terms of our positions quite rapidly given the market forces us. But having said that, semiconductors is not something you cannot ignore. In a portfolio context, you cannot put it zero. It is still at least one third of your portfolio, and that is what we are trying to do. And in fact, in the last 1 or 2 weeks, we even started to increase allocation given some of the valuations have started to become quite attractive.
1: So semiconductors are still very, perhaps the most critical factor for AI development, notwithstanding the recent chip sell-off we've seen so far. Fascinating indeed, and thank you for clarifying that for us. Sandeep Gantori, Standard Chartered CIO for Equities. Appreciate the time, and thank you for joining us. We hope to do this conversation yet again in the near future here on Inside India. We are now going to take a quick break, but before we do take that pause, there's a story that's grabbing headlines in India. Opposition leaders met social activist Sonam Wang Chuk yesterday as he entered the 20th day of his hunger strike over the alleged leak of this year's medical entrance exam papers. The opposition leaders expressed their support for the 59-year-old activist and called on the government to engage in dialogue with protesters. Rising concerns over Wang Chuk's health prompted the Delhi High Court to intervene for the first time, directing authorities to monitor his condition daily and provide medical assistance if necessary. Indian markets have joined the trading day, and we will take a look at some of the movers in Mumbai after a short break. We're back in 2 minutes. You're still watching Inside India.
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1: Indian markets have come online, and we take a look at how the Nifty 50 is doing in the first 6 minutes of trade. And we are seeing that the GIFT Nifty futures were right, a modest pop up for the Nifty 50, which is up by about 0.5% in the first few minutes. The dollar-rupee trade, though, sees the rupee fighting its footing and also just firming up a little bit against the U.S. dollar, but still well above that 96 to the U.S. dollar handle. Now, it's a tale of two IT firms today. We're checking in on Wipro and Tech Mahindra after a mixed set of quarterly earnings. Wipro missed both revenue and profit expectations, while Tech Mahindra beat revenue estimates but fell short on their profit. Margins were also stronger at Tech Mahindra, meanwhile Wipro flagging near-term margin volatility as it invests in employees and strategic growth areas. We take a look at their shares right now, and according to script, we see Tech Mahindra jumping 2.2% higher, while Wipro going the other way, down about 2% in the red, while the broader Nifty IT index holding its own and holding on to a solid 1.6% pop so far. We also have shares of conglomerate Reliance Industries ahead of its Q1 earnings report later today. We see the stock treading water and actually seeing some decent gains, rising by about 1% in the green. Analysts estimate that Reliance could post a double-digit revenue growth. But underlying business growth for the company is expected to be mixed. We're seeing strong business from Jio that could offset weakness in their consumption sector and weaker earnings from the company's oil and gas segment. The oils and chemical segment is still expected to be one of the biggest earnings drivers for Reliance, which is, as we mentioned today, trading and trending higher at 1,310 rupees apiece. We also have Jio Financial reporting quarterly profit more than doubling last quarter, helped by broad-based growth across its businesses. Net profit for Jio Financial rose to about $86 million, up from $34 million just a year ago. Revenues from operations more than tripled to about $208 million. Jio Financial, which was spun off from Reliance Industries in 2023, operates across digital lending, payments, insurance broking, and asset management. Its lending business saw gross assets under management nearly triple, while disbursements surged 173% higher. Assets under management at its joint venture with BlackRock rose 21% from the previous quarter. Shares, as we can see here, also soaring 4.5% higher, 246 rupees apiece. Meantime, Seat missed a quarterly profit estimates as rising raw material prices weighed on their margins. The Indian tire maker's net profit fell more than 96% year on year to about $415,000. That's a near complete wiping out of profits on a year on year basis. And that's sharply below analyst expectations as well. That came even as the revenue grew by about 22%, supported by healthy demand during the quarter. Seat says it has taken cumulative price increases of 5%, but that higher input costs offset the benefit of those hikes. The company expects raw material costs to remain elevated in the second quarter. Shares of Seat now plunging by about 8.2%. We're also taking a look at the stock of automaker Maruti Suzuki. And as we wait for that board to come up, you can see there that they are staying afloat so far. An Indian Consumer Report has ordered the automaker to provide a new car to a customer who alleged that mandatory E20 fuel damaged his vehicle. The first-of-its-kind ruling could expose automakers to greater liability over India's ethanol-blended fuel policy. The court said Maruti must either replace the customer's Gran Vitara SUV or pay around $21,000 in damages. Maruti denied the allegation, arguing that the defects were caused by adulterated fuel. But the judges disagreed. The ruling is likely to be closely watched as legal experts say it might encourage other vehicle owners to seek similar compensation over alleged E20-related damage. Maruti Suzuki, higher but not by much at 13,844 rupees. And now a final look at how Asian markets are doing before we go. And while the Nifty 50 is holding on to those modest gains, it's a sorrier picture when you look at some of the major markets in the region. The Nikkei 225 and the TAIEX posting matching 4.5% declines, and the TAIEX deepening that route, plunging 5% lower in the early trade in Taipei. Hang Seng down by about almost 2%, and the Shanghai Composite falling 1.6% lower. Keep in mind, South Korean markets are offline for a holiday. The only bright spot, if you can call it that right now, apart from the Nifty 50, the Bursa Malaysia in Kuala Lumpur, holding on to a very slight 0.2% intraday gain. And that's all the time we have today on Inside India, but do keep watching CNBC, and that's because Access Middle East with Dan Murphy in Abu Dhabi is up next. Have a good Friday, and have a good weekend ahead.

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13: 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Welcome to Access Middle East. I'm Dan Murphy in Abu Dhabi. Straight to your top stories this hour. First, the Nikkei leading a sell-off in Asia, sliding below 64,000 as the tech fallout on Wall Street bleeds into Asia. The U.S. completes a fresh wave of strikes against Iran as Tehran reportedly weighs involving the Houthis in the Red Sea, threatening to open a new front in the conflict. And Iraqi Prime Minister Ali al-Zayedi is in Washington, where he is seeking tens of billions of dollars in new U.S. investments. We have details straight ahead. Good Friday morning. Straight to the markets and a snapshot of how Asia is performing in the session. South Korea offline today to mark Constitution Day. But take a look at this. It is a mostly downward day today. Global equities having a highly volatile week, and the major indexes have come under some pressure, particularly in Asia and the tech-heavy sectors. The defining theme of the week is perhaps some of the cracks forming in the AI momentum trade. You can see here Hong Kong's Hang Seng down by around 2%. The loss leader today is the TAIEX, off by 5%. The Nikkei 225 not too far behind, off by 4.72%. Meanwhile, here's a live look at the price of oil this Friday morning as well. Brent crude and WTI set for some of their sharpest weekly gains in months as tensions and hostilities flared up again in the Middle East this week with new threats in the Strait of Hormuz. You can see WTI still sub 80 USD here. 79.84 is the level, up by 1.13% this morning. Brent back above 85 USD as well, also up by around 1%. The U.S. has completed its sixth consecutive night of strikes on Iran. Central Command says fighter jets, drones and warships hit dozens of military targets with precision munitions in the last few hours, including coastal surveillance and air defense sites. CENTCOM saying it's holding Iran accountable for recent attacks on commercial shipping. Separately, the Wall Street Journal, citing a senior U.S. official, reports this morning that American forces bombed multiple bridges in Iran overnight, aimed at cutting supply routes into Bandar Abbas. That's the port city and Revolutionary Guard naval base site that Iran uses to attack ships in the Strait of Hormuz. President Trump telling Fox News he'll target Iran's infrastructure next week unless there's a breakthrough. Meanwhile, Yemen's Houthis are threatening to target Saudi oil facilities and other critical infrastructure if Riyadh escalates its role in the Yemen conflict. In a televised address, the leader Abdul Malik al-Houthi said any further Saudi action would be met with a reciprocal response, saying airports for airports, ports for ports. The comments follow a new round of Houthi missile attacks on Saudi Arabia after the group accused the kingdom of striking Sana'a Airport earlier this week. The threat raises fresh concerns over the security of Saudi energy infrastructure, which has been targeted by the Iran-aligned group in the past and by Iran itself over the last few months of war. Well, now to a CNBC scoop, and we are tracking developments coming out of a U.S.-Iraq high-level business summit set to take place today in Washington, D.C. CNBC's Brian Sullivan joins me live now on the phone with some exclusive reporting. Brian, good morning. What can you tell us?
14: Hey, Dan. Yeah, well, good evening here from the United States. Listen, tomorrow's meeting, tomorrow our time, Friday, it's today for you, in D.C. is a really big deal. And you've got the Secretary of Energy and a number of high-level members of the government meeting with business executives from the United States, as well as the Iraqi Prime Minister and representatives from that country and that region. And it goes to the story that you led your show with, which is the risk that Iran poses to energy infrastructure. And that I can tell you this, that some of what we're going to hear Friday in the United States in Washington, D.C. has to do with making billions or tens of billions of dollars of investments to not eliminate Iran's strength in the Middle East. You can't do that right now, but reducing its power in the energy markets by creating alternative flows. For example, Chevron today, Thursday here in the United States, discussion, we talked about it on CNBC as well, building a pipeline from northern Iraq through Syria that would help that country eliminate the need to put oil on ships that would eventually go through the dangerous Strait of Hormuz. I can also report exclusively, sources telling me tonight, that companies like BP, companies like ConocoPhillips, and others, Friday in America, will announce billions of dollars or tens of billions of dollars of new investments in the country of Iraq. Again, this is a $60 billion summit that's public. We don't exactly know how the numbers are going to break down, Dan, but BP, Conoco, and others will on Friday announce investments in Iraq. It's a big deal and it's big money.
13: Brian, obviously some big transactions set to be revealed here, and you have the scoop on this. But Brian, taking a step back here, what do you think is behind Washington's embrace of Iraq, particularly in this moment? Is there a broader strategy here?
14: Yeah, there is. It is to mitigate Iran's strength in that region, particularly around the Strait of Hormuz. Listen, Dan, you know better than anybody, you live there. Okay, you're not going to eliminate all the ships that go through the strait. It's not just oil, it's natural gas, it's helium, it's all the refined products. It is one of the world's most important waterways, and it will remain so for decades to come. But like the UAE, where you are now, building a second pipeline, Saudi Arabia extending its flows to the east-west pipelines to the port of Yanbu, and now Chevron likely tomorrow to finalize or firm up its plans to help build a pipeline to get oil from northern Iraq near Kurdistan through Syria to the Mediterranean area, eliminating the need to go through the Strait of Hormuz. It just reduces the longer-term importance and risk in that region. That is President Trump's goal. And tomorrow, my source is telling me, we're going to hear some big companies, names that you and all your viewers know, announce billions or tens of billions of investments around that in Washington, D.C. Iraq, getting its moment in the energy sun, shall we say.
15: Right, Brian. And while I have you, can I also ask you about the state of play in the energy markets right now? I know you've been speaking to sources from New York to D.C. on the current state of play. As you've heard, President Trump threatening Iran's power plants and energy infrastructure next week if Tehran doesn't come back to the negotiation table. You know, Brent and WTI have shot up pretty significantly this week. If the president goes ahead with that plan, what do you think happens to the price of oil? What are you hearing from sources? And what are you also hearing about the trajectory of this conflict? Where do you think it's going?
14: Well, what I'm hearing from sources about the price of oil is not that oil has gone up, Dan. It's that why isn't oil higher than it is? We've got $80 oil just under that here in the United States, a little more expensive on the Brent crude markets. And listen, I also want to, a lot of your audience lives this every day. We're talking about the paper markets. I understand the physical markets. If you actually want to take possession of a barrel of crude oil, it might be a lot more expensive than that. So I certainly understand that. But my sources are all sort of confused by why oil is not more expensive given the supply disruption that we have seen. And I think the answers would come from a couple things. Number one, you look at what's happening in Russia. Ukraine hitting Russia, not getting the headlines because of Iran, but that's forcing Russia to sell more oil because they can't refine it. The biggest story of all, though, maybe China, the demand destruction of 4 or 5 million barrels a day. The question everybody has, Dan, everybody I'm talking to wants to know, is that demand destruction from China short-term because of either bad economy or government policies or a combination, or is it here to stay because of proliferations of electric cars, more people taking trains rather than flying? That fourth, whatever million barrels a day demand destruction, the added barrels from Russia, and the continued sale of oil from the United States Strategic Petroleum Reserve and the other sort of strategic reserves around the world has mitigated the price of oil. We hit 122 in the United States a couple of months ago. That was our high. We've been in the mid to low 70s, tapping 80 a little bit. But to your point, I think if we see another round of escalation, because remember, there was no peace deal. There was a memorandum of understanding that would give 60 days to build a peace deal. If there was more high-level, tough, I'm trying to watch my words carefully, attacks on Iranian infrastructure, oil infrastructure, one of two things happen. Number one, does the United States go after Karg Island, the main Iranian export port? If that were to happen, oil prices would probably spike, but then maybe fall if the U.S. was able to entice Iran or whoever is in charge of Iran at the time to produce and export more oil. If Iran's NIOC, National Iranian Oil Company, if they were to go on strike or shut down, you're going to reduce 2 million barrels a day from the global market. And I think there you see prices go way back, probably close to $100 here. I didn't give you the answer. I successfully said both sides, Dan. So no matter what I said, I will be right. But I think you get my point.
15: Brian, great to have you on this morning. Thanks so much for the pulse check on what's happening in oil. And we'll follow your reporting closely over the next 24 hours. That's CNBC's Brian Sullivan live with us this morning. Meanwhile, President Trump used a primetime address from the White House in the last few hours not to talk about the war in the Gulf, but to reopen the 2020 election. Our Monica Petrelli is live in Singapore with more on that. Mon, good morning. What exactly did the president flag here?
16: Yeah, good morning, Dan. Well, the bulk of this primetime address was used to address election issues, with U.S. President Donald Trump urging quick reform was needed to protect U.S. elections from both bad actors inside and outside of the country. Now, this is in contradiction to a report dating back to 2021 from seven intelligence agencies in the United States, which found no evidence that foreign actors had attempted to alter the voting process. And this would be from registration of voters to counting of ballots. Still, though, Trump took aim at China while also casting doubt on the integrity of voting infrastructure inside the U.S. Take a listen.
17: We're publishing a series of previously classified U.S. intelligence community assessments and other reports proving that our government has long known these machines are extremely exposed to attack. As one assessment states, we judge that the United States adversaries, including, at a minimum, Russia, China, Iran, North Korea, as well as non-state groups, have the capability to compromise U.S. election infrastructure.
16: Trump also alleged some 278,000 non-citizens were registered to vote, which CNBC fact-checkers deemed to be misleading, citing an analysis from the Bipartisan Policy Center, which found only 77 instances of non-citizen voting from 1999 to 2023. Now, Trump said that he will start declassifying the documents that he says will prove as evidence of the allegations that were made today, but others wondering if this is just another grievance dating back to that loss that he had to Joe Biden back in 2020, and also an attempt to put pressure on Congress to pass the SAVE Act, which, among other things, would require citizens to prove citizenship to register to vote, which Republicans say is common sense election reform, but others, and namely Democrats, say would result in disenfranchising millions of voters ahead of the midterm elections. It's back to you.
15: Mon, really appreciate the update. Have a great weekend ahead. Thanks again for joining us. We're live now with Clement Shea. He is Senior Fellow for Geopolitics at the Observer Research Foundation Middle East. He joins us from Dubai this morning. Clements, can I get your take on what we've just reported as well? President Trump using this primetime address to basically relitigate the 2020 election. After a pretty critical week of war, why not take this opportunity to address the conflict that he is escalating?
18: Well, great to be with you, Dan. And of course, you know, President Trump is considering his options. He's convened the National Security Council. Whether or not he takes the advice of his advisors, again, that is a separate question altogether. And of course, what we've seen from the primetime address is really, I think it's a delay and deflection and even diversion from the main issues that are going on in the Middle East. Right now, the situation in the region is really a contained form of escalation. He has floated, of course, the fact that, you know, he would go further next week to strike other parts of Iran and other types of infrastructure. Whether or not this will be seen, I think we will know in the next week. But at the moment, it's really a contained form of escalation from both sides. I think from the U.S., from Iran. Of course, the U.S. has escalated to the next step by reimposing a naval blockade. But also from Iran, it has widened its targets to set to Qatar, Oman, and Jordan. And that's on top of the original two bleeders since the MOU was signed last month, which were Kuwait and Bahrain. So on both sides, we have taken another step on the escalatory cycle, but we haven't gone as far as, you know, the February, March, early months of the war, where we saw the pattern of strikes on oil depots, gas fields, airports. I think we haven't gone that far yet. And I don't think anyone in the region wants to see that sort of situation happening.
15: Clements, to your point, President Trump says he will hit Iran's infrastructure next week without a breakthrough. Is that a deadline in your view or a bluff? Because it appears that the Iranians are showing no signs here of backing down.
18: Well, he says that, and he also says that, and him and his officials have also said that Iran is desperate for a deal. Whether or not there are these internal communications, we do not know, of course, but it's definitely signaling from the president's part. It's this kind of signaling that says that he has that escalatory option that on his cards. And I think what really he has is no good options. I think he has three options, which is number one, to endure. And of course, Iran knows that this war of attrition, they can play. And the U.S. has struggled to break Iranian resolve, you know, since the beginning of this crisis. And of course, the second is to escalate. And I think on that part, he will have regional allies and regional states walking him back and lobbying him not to do so. And the third one is about concessions, which was all about the MOU that was signed last month, where we saw some economic and financial concessions given to Iran. And all three options really for the president are unfavorable, so to speak. And there is a gap between rhetoric and battlefield behavior. I think Iran knows that it still retains that leverage over the Strait of Hormuz. It's almost as if it has a switch that it can flip on and off whenever it wants.
15: Let's talk about the next flashpoint and possible risk in this conflict as well. Wanted to take you inside a Wall Street Journal report that we're following really closely this morning. The Journal reporting today that the U.S. has moved to bomb bridges around Bandar Abbas to cut supply routes. This is important because of the potential Houthi escalation here and the threat to the Bab el-Mandeb Strait. How closely should we be watching that?
18: Well, we should be watching that very closely because the double choke point closure, meaning to say the Strait of Hormuz and the Bab el-Mandeb that you mentioned, I think would be a catastrophe for the global economy. And we've seen the effects, we've seen the global implications across the initial months of the war, that it doesn't only stay within the region, it has gone beyond into Asia, into Europe, and of course it touches the prices in the US as well. So that actually puts pressure on the Trump administration. But really, I think if you look at it this way from Iranian's point of view, you look at it at Hormuz being a sequencing tool where it's using this as a prerequisite or kind of a block for the Trump administration to discuss other issues, such as the nuclear and missile files, which have not been addressed so far. The Strait being, of course, the major flashpoint, as you said, and on the other side, you know, of the door, so to speak, Iranian officials, including the Iranian Revolutionary Guard, has made it explicit, saying that, you know, all infrastructure across the region in the Middle East and across the Gulf will be targets if the U.S. chooses to escalate. So I think we are in a war of words. We are in a war of narratives. But there is certainly a potential escalation because we never know what the president would actually do and whether or not he will digress from what his advisors have told him.
15: And of course, it's not just a war of narratives or a kinetic conflict. This is also a war of economics. President Trump needs cheap oil before the midterms. Iran, of course, wants frozen assets and sanctions relief eased up. Does the economics eventually beat the ideology here? And to another point, our Brian Sullivan reported earlier that American companies are set to really benefit from what is an apparent embrace of Iraq in Washington, D.C. as a result of new transactions set to take place. What are you reading into that?
18: Well, certainly, I think that there are openings and there are beneficiaries in any conflict and any crisis. And of course, throughout this unresolved regional crisis that we've seen so far, Russia is, of course, one of the beneficiary of these, of the ongoing conflict in the Middle East. But I think by and large, you know, the impact on the global economy is there. I think we've seen that impact across the initial months. We've seen how there was a U-turn to come back to the negotiating table. And I think what is more important is that none of the regional states and none of the nations beyond the region, both European and Asian, would like to see this re-escalating as we saw in the early months of the war. And I think if you talk about the economic situation, the oil prices have obviously gone down. We have not seen them as high as before. But that's also because, you know, the alternative situation and scenario is is unthinkable. And the markets have also not wanted to price that kind of unthinkable scenario in and push that kind of prices to 150 and beyond.
15: Fair point. Clemens, we'll leave it there. Appreciate the conversation this morning. Thanks so much for taking the time. Looking forward to speaking again soon. Clemens Shea there from the Observer Research Foundation Middle East. You're live on CNBC. We're off for a quick break here, but when we come back, more news and views, and we'll leave you with a live look at how Middle East markets closed in the session yesterday. You can see drifting lower, Abu Dhabi's index falling about 0.5%. Stay with us. We are back in 2 minutes.
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15: Welcome back to a developing story now. And just a couple of hours ago, Chinese President Xi spoke at the World AI Conference for the first time, laying out China's vision for global AI development and cooperation. Our China reporter Elaine Yu joining us live now with more on the story. Elaine, walk us through what he said.
25: Yeah, it was an ambitious vision that he had for Beijing's role in global AI governance. He talked about both the opportunities and challenges when it comes to AI. And for the economic opportunities, he talked about how AI can help upgrade traditional industries and cultivate emerging ones, saying that intelligent manufacturing is a hallmark of Chinese civilization. And for challenges, he talked about the need for AI safety as well as strengthening risk awareness, saying that AI should be always under human control and that laws and policy should be continuously improved to safeguard AI safety. He also touched on geopolitics, saying that the world needs to avoid overstretching the concept of national security in the field of AI, saying that AI should not be about the solo performance of a single country. So it seems to be some failed references to the U.S.-China tech race. And here is what he had to say about China's view on global AI governance. Take a listen.
26: We should practice true multilateralism and recognize the important role of the United Nations. We should enhance alignment and coordination on AI development strategies, governance rules, and technical standards so as to form a consensus-based global governance framework at an early date to make this frontier technology better benefit humanity.
25: He also said that China should help the Global South with AI capacity building to avoid creating new injustices, and that would include China providing AI training to developing countries and also helping develop international AI application cooperation centers in ASEAN, the League of Arab States, the African Union, and Latin America, and also an AI-powered meteorological warning system to 30 countries to help protect homes. And yesterday as well, 29 countries, including Russia and mostly members of the Global South, signed an agreement to establish a global AI cooperation body that will be headquartered in Shanghai, with the West being glaringly absent from that list. And President Xi said this is China answering the call of the Global South and to unite international community on AI, calling this an important milestone in the history of AI development. So we see this as really Beijing's most ambitious move yet to help shape AI global norms. Dan?
15: Elaine, thank you. Up next on the program, from the Iran war to AI, there's no lack of concerns for investors. We'll talk about how regional sentiment is shaping up in the second half and for the best places for risk reward. Stay with us.
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15: Welcome back. Japan markets continuing to sell off this morning. The Nikkei 225 dipping below 64,000 for the first time in a month here. Chip plays dragging the index under, plunging for a second straight day. I want to go straight to our East Asia reporter, Lisa Kim, who's been keeping track on the key developments here. Lisa, what can you tell us?
5: Hey, Dan. So a tech sell-off is continuing today in Japan as broader global risk sentiment continues to play out in AI stocks. The flash memory chip maker Kioxia is plunging 16%. The last time I checked, the company's market cap has been slashed by half in about a month's time. But even so, Kioxia's shares are up 4.5 times this year. Japanese investors, they look to be growing wary of Chinese chip giants, including CXMT, lining up IPOs, which would then give them additional capital to reinvest in their companies. South Korea is offline on a national holiday, but let's get you caught up on a big development that happened. Regulators there are moving to rein in the frenzy over single stock leverage, single stock ETFs, tracking Samsung Electronics and SK Hynix less than 2 months after they were launched in late April. Regulators will temporarily halt new listings of such ETFs until markets calm down, and also they will triple the minimum cash balance retail investors are required to have in order to be able to trade these risky ETFs to 30 million won, or roughly 20K US. These risky ETFs have been blamed for the wild swings that we've been seeing in South Korea's KOSPI index, and authorities have grown increasingly concerned about more retail participation in these risky bets. In fact, around 90% of Samsung and SK Hynix single-stock leverage ETFs are owned by retail investors, some of them on margin borrowings and bank loans, Dan.
15: Lisa, appreciate it. Thanks so much for joining us today. And TSMC shares getting caught up in the chip selling pressure today, despite posting another blowout earnings report. Its ninth straight quarter of double-digit growth as it continues to ride the AI boom. Asia's most valuable company also raising its earnings and CapEx forecasts. Our Emily Tan has all the details in this report from Taiwan.
3: TSMC posted a 77% jump in Q2 profit to $22 billion, beating forecasts and at a record high. This is on surging demand for AI. The chipmaker raised full-year sales guidance to above 40% on year. That's after revenue jumped 36% to more than $40 billion. For the first time, 2-nanometer chips are reflected in the earnings and account now for 3% of total wafer revenue. This leading-edge technology is a new revenue driver. The key item, though, that investors are watching out for is CapEx, and TSMC raising CapEx guidance to $60 to $64 billion for 2026, up from an earlier $52 to $56 billion. Chairman C.C. Wei says it's big money and he's doing it carefully, investing heavily to support customer growth. He has a conviction in what they call the AI megatrend and pouring an additional $100 billion in Arizona, which will add four more fabs in Phoenix.
4: We would like to announce an additional $100 billion investment in Arizona. This is to build several more semiconductor logical wafer fab for 2-nanometer and below technologies, as well as advanced packaging fabs to support the strong multi-year demand from our leading U.S. customers. We believe this investment will help to further foster the development of the U.S. semiconductor ecosystem, strengthen the supply chain, and support an increasing number of high-tech, high-paying jobs in the United States. At the same time, we are building 13 leading-edge and advanced packaging fabs in Taiwan over the next several years, and we will continue to further invest in Taiwan.
3: C.C. Wei couldn't give a timeline on the build-out in the U.S., only to say that it depends on the market and customer demand, but that the gap between demand and supply is so big, and they are working hard to narrow that gap. So TSMC is building as fast as they can in Taiwan, Japan, and the United States, with total investment in the U.S. now $265 billion. I will sit down with TSMC's CFO, Wendell Huang, for more on their business outlook. Reporting from Taipei, I'm Emily Tan.
15: We're live now with Junaid Ansari. He is head of investment strategy and research at Camco Invest for a regional check on how markets have performed this week. Welcome to the program. Just characterize sentiment and direction in oil and in the regional markets this week so far. Obviously, a lot of headlines, not just globally around what's happening with the AI spend and the chip sell down, but also, of course, what's happening with regional developments as well.
6: Good morning, Dan, and thank you for having me. So definitely with the increasing hostilities and with the changing scenarios in the region, it becomes very difficult to look at the markets and to set your expectations for a very near term as well. But the good thing is we already have a template for the GCC in the form of what happened when the war started, what happened when there were attacks in the region and what happened when there were threats to the Strait of Hormuz. And coincidentally speaking, majority of the indices in the GCC are trading at levels last seen in March and at the end of March and towards the start of April, which is when there were attacks in the region and when there were threats to closure of the Strait of Hormuz. Whether it be markets like Saudi Arabia, Oman or Qatar, they are exactly at those levels now. And other markets like Dubai, they have seen real estate sector has recovered. So Dubai is doing much better. So and the other thing is we believe that

0: that the increasing hostilities and the geopolitical issues are already priced in at the current market levels. And this was very evident with what we saw in the last week's performance, with Qatar seeing a marginal gain of 0.2%. Kuwait was also flattish. Rest of the market saw minimal declines. So all in all saying, I mean, it all depends on where the market goes from here, whether in foreigners will be interested in investing in the region, what happens to the global market, because even that is affecting the sentiments in the region. And most importantly, it's about crude oil. Markets are affecting with what's happening in the crude oil market. Yesterday, we saw Brent took a breather. It was down marginally, but today again, it's trading towards the $85 per barrel level because of the threats to Strait of Hormuz, and more importantly, threats to the Bab al-Mandab. And it depends on each of the market where which market is how it is affected. That would determine how the markets will perform in the coming quarters. And one of the last things is the earnings season. So over the next 1 month, we will see companies announcing results for Q2, and this will be the litmus test of how corporate profits were affected because of the war. And if you look at key sectors in the region, how they have dealt with, what kind of impact they have seen on revenues and on net profits. For the banking sector, it will be impairments. So these factors will determine where the markets go from here on.
1: Junaid, the big story this week is the AI trade as well. We've seen a sharp sell down in tech and memory chips this week, particularly in Asia. What's driving this? And do you think we're starting to see the start of a real repricing here?
0: So this is exactly what this is the second wave of AI scare trade that we are seeing this year. And the sell-off this time is more focused on the overpriced stocks in the Asian markets, you said it. I mean, markets like South Korea, we are seeing shares of Kioxia are down today. Then it was SK Hynix. So these are the companies that had benefited the most from the higher demand of memory chips, and that had even seen share prices gaining more than 100% in some of these stocks. Now we see this is a correction in a very different quarter of the AI scare trade, wherein the companies that are in the US, especially like Alphabet and other companies that are more geared towards usage of AI, at the end user front, they are seeing a minimal impact of what's happening now. So we believe this could be a mild correction. And it's a very required kind of a correction for the tech sector, because the valuations in tech sector had reached at scary levels, and that was affecting the investor sentiments even for the non-tech sectors in the US. For instance, this week itself, tech sector in the US was down by close to 1.6%, whereas non-tech index sectors were up by half a percentage point. So, I mean, this is a necessary correction, we believe, and this could pause the rally that we've seen in AI globally, especially in the US.
1: So specifically, where does the AI unwind actually reach the Gulf, and what is the impact that we're seeing on the markets here?
0: See, there is a lot of uncertainty, especially related to AI companies. And first is the revenue model. This will not be clear until next year. What kind of revenues these AI companies are making, and whether this revenue and the bottom line performance will be able to cover the debt servicing. Because the bigger question about the AI scare trade is all about debt and the kind of commitments they've done on the lease side with the data centers. So whether the revenue that is generated, whether it is able to cover up, or whether it is able to cover the debt servicing requirements, that is what the markets will be looking at in the near term over the next 2 to 3 years. Because there has been news reports, even there's been a report from the World Bank, which said that more than $1 trillion of debt is already attached to the AI and related sectors. So servicing of debt and the fixed income market is what will be the most important, most impacted market that we'll be looking at AI. But then this will not be clear until the next year when the more revenue model is much more mature than where it is now.
1: Okay, let's talk about how to trade it. Where do you see the best risk reward in GCC and in the global markets for the second half of the year?
0: So it all depends on what kind of earnings season we are seeing in Q2 and what kind of impact we are seeing, as I said. But there are a couple of sectors which are very resilient in the GCC. These are sectors which derive their revenue from the local market. These are sectors, especially in markets like Saudi Arabia, whether it be Kuwait, whether it be Dubai. These are capital goods, construction, very localized kind of companies. So these companies

0: Companies have outperformed even if at the index level. We're seeing this in Saudi Arabia. We're also seeing this in other markets, wherein small and mid caps have outperformed large cap companies. So this is one quarter of the market that we'll be looking at, companies that derive the revenue within the region and are very less reliant on imports. Then comes the bigger sectors like energy. The energy definitely it'll be dependent on how the situation in the Middle East develops, whether the Strait of Hormuz remains closed, whether the Bab al-Mandub shipments are affected. That will determine how the energy sector earnings perform. And what the bigger question is whether the increase in prices are able to offset the decline in volumes, especially for companies like Aramco. On the petrochemical side, China is the biggest producer of petrochemicals as well as the consumer of petrochemicals. But China has slowed down. The Q2 GDP growth was slower than expected. So that is we'll be very cautious about entering the petrochemical space. The next big sector is telecom. For the GCC, it's very resilient. It will continue to remain. So it will be a cash cow kind of a business, but very stable kind of earnings we're expecting for the telecom sector. Last but not the least, for the banking sector, impairments will be very important. We'll keep a very close eye on how banks in the GCC book impairments related to the war in the Middle East. And secondly, there is another, especially for the Saudi banking sector, how the reprioritization of the projects market in Saudi Arabia, how that is affecting especially the bigger banks in the Saudi market. So these are the couple of things that we'll be keeping an eye on and for the key sectors in the GCC.
1: Junaid, really appreciate the conversation this morning. Thanks so much for checking in.
0: Thank you,
1: Junaid Ansari there from Camco Invest. Staying in the region, and Abu Dhabi's defense and technology group, Edge, has announced an agreement to acquire 100% of Aicare. It's a brilliant aerospace engineering firm. Aicare provides engineering solutions for military and commercial aircraft programs. Edge says the deal gives it access to more than three decades of aerospace engineering expertise and an engineering base in Brazil. The deal is still subject to regulatory approvals and customary closing conditions. The value wasn't disclosed. Uber is buying Delivery Hero, putting two Gulf delivery giants under one roof. The U.S. ride-hailing group has agreed to acquire the German company for $14.8 billion or €41.50 a share. The combined platform would serve 99 markets, putting Uber in the same tier as China's Meituan and DoorDash. But here in the region, the detail that matters is Talabat. Delivery Hero is Talabat's parent, the delivery app operating in the UAE and seven other Middle East markets, and also the company behind the biggest Gulf IPO of 2024. Delivery Hero also owns Saudi Arabia's Hunger Station, and Uber already owns Careem, which absorbed Uber Eats. The deal follows months of uncertainty at Delivery Hero, which is conducting a widespread review of operations after pressure from shareholders, including hedge fund Aspects Management. Up next on the program, we'll discuss the latest outlook for Israel's economy with Zvi Eckstein of Reichman University. Stay with us. Access Middle East is off for a quick break. We're back in 2 minutes.
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1: Welcome back. Israel's economy shrank an annualized 3.8% in the first quarter as the impact of its conflict with Iran weighed on growth. Weaker consumer and government spending, along with softer exports, weighed on the economy, although that was partially offset by a pickup in fixed asset investment. Meanwhile, a new report from Israel's Aaron Institute says tech positions now account for 17% of the country's workforce. Foreign capital raised in Israel's high-tech sector jumped 30% to $4 billion in the first quarter. But the same report also found the sector's real GDP fell 6.2%, and a stronger shekel contributed to a nearly 11% decline in exports. A quick check on the Israeli shekel for you this morning. Looking like this, you can see 3.03 against the greenback. Very pleased to say that Zvi Eckstein is here. He's a former deputy governor of the Bank of Israel. He's now the head of the Aaron Institute for Economic Policy at Rackman University. He joins us live from Tel Aviv this morning. Welcome to the program, sir. Great to have you on. And I wanted to begin by getting your reaction to some fresh commentary that we've heard from the current Israeli Central Bank governor, Governor Yaron. He was in the media this week with a message, he says, for whoever wins the next Israeli election coming up on October 22nd. He says it's time to rein in defense-led state spending. He also says fiscal policy is Israel's main challenge, with debt at 70% of GDP and rising. So as a former deputy governor, how serious is that concern? And what did you make of Yaron's comments?
5: Well, that's certainly a concern and a challenge. We moved from before the war, or 60% of GDP, debt to GDP, to about 71 probably by the end of this year, 26. And for the coming year, we have to adjust the expenses, especially the defense expenses, such that the growth rate will enable us to move to a macroeconomic position of reducing the debt to GDP, and that might require some adjustment in taxes. Given the situation, this is possible if we have a responsible government.
1: What's your take on that? Because Yaron says it's appropriate to raise taxes next year to hold the debt down. The finance ministry's budget director is opposed to that, though. He says that growth is going to do the work instead. So who's getting it right?
5: Well, let's put it this way. The growth is expected to be fairly high in 27. Also in 26, they expect 4%. We actually expect only close to the OECD projection of 3.3. In any case, this is high growth. If the growth will be at 27, about 5%, then if expenditures on defense would go down to close to 5.5%, that by itself will stabilize the debt to GDP. We need, in order to be on the safe side, we need a small adjustment, like 1% of GDP additional taxes, or a little bit reduction in defense expenditures. Those are feasible. Some of this has been done in 25 even. And I think a responsible government, which will take place after the election on 27 of October, we would expect that we will see, at least for a few years, stabilization of debt to GDP on 70%, and then a reduction given growth rates that may exceed 3.5% on the long run.
6: And off the back of this, it's interesting as well to see the central bank also cutting rates to 3.5%. Yaron also saying that the path at the moment only really holds as long as Israel does not return to war. Of course, you've seen the headlines this week, the president threatening to strike Iranian energy infrastructure. We've seen hits overnight on Iranian bridges. Hormuz still closed. We have oil prices at one-month highs. Do you think the central bank's current forecast is going to survive given where we stand in this current conflict?
5: Yes, the Israeli economy is very strong. The high-tech sector increased production in dollar terms. It became 58% of exports. It increased employment by 7%, as you indicate. And it became basically 40% of the growth rate. Also, investment in Israeli company in the last year until the first quarter of 26 were about $23 billion, something very close, even above, you know, it was before the COVID. So what we see is that overall, Israelis and investors in Israeli high-tech has a high confidence in the Israeli economy. If we will have a government that will generate high confidence in our economic future, as well as responsible foreign policy and defense policy coordinated with the US and possibly also with the European, we would expect a growing economy in the future with no error to collapse. The war with Iran now is a very war of the American fighting on getting the Hormuz strait open for oil, to reduce the oil price for the current $85 per barrel down to 60. That is a worldwide problem that doesn't really face Israel. Israel electricity is actually safe in the price from the huge gas resources that we have recently in the Mediterranean.
6: And can I ask you more broadly, how is Israel's tech sector being reshaped by this war? It seems as if the economic fundamentals have really held up. As you just highlighted, some really positive momentum, positive numbers coming out of this, including the hiring number, which I think is just fascinating. 600,000 tech positions. You also mentioned foreign capital up some 30% as well. But what we also see here is the sector's real GDP down by about 6.2%. So can you square that for me? How do you explain that pullback in real GDP despite this positive momentum that we're seeing in the tech space?
5: Well, some of the numbers are due to the fact that the shekel become extremely strong. So think about this. In the middle of this war, 3 years war, the shekel on the year are up to June, you know, going back and also up to the first quarter of 26. Actually, the shekel value increased in about 13 to 14%. So what happened is, although our export in dollars went up significantly, in shekels, it went down a little bit. So that's basically the measurement issue in shekels. The production went down. But in dollars, it went up significantly, like 6% export. So basically, if we neutralize this strength of the shekel, we basically see a very stable economy. Unemployment is 3%. Economy should go between 3.5% or a little bit higher this year. And what we see also is that the high-tech sector actually increase in size. With all the AI, what we see is a shift of movement from R&D a little bit. So R&D growth of employment is 3%, but product management employment goes up by 25%.
6: Right.
5: So what we have is what we say tasks change due to the AI within the high-tech sector, and the high-tech sector in Israel adapt itself to the all AI machines very well, and therefore It is growing in employment in the high quality products.
6: Professor, I wish we had more time. We'll have to leave it there. Thanks so much for checking in this morning. That is Professor Z. Eckstein from Rachman University. A quick check on how Europe is set to open the trading day as we tail off into a break. Thanks so much for joining in today. Dan Murphy here with you in Abu Dhabi. Stay with us. Europe Early Edition is up next.
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17: Welcome to Europe Early Edition with me, Ritika Gupta. Let's get into your headlines. Iran's Revolutionary Guards reportedly say no oil or gas will be exported through the Strait of Hormuz as long as U.S. attacks continue, as the country launches fresh strikes on American facilities in the Gulf. Asian equities sell off amid continued uncertainty over whether the AI rally has legs, following U.S. chip stocks into the red. Andy Burnham is set to become leader of the UK's governing Labour Party, setting in motion the process that will see him become Prime Minister on Monday. And major U.S. broadcasters declined to air a primetime speech from President Trump, prompting him to call for a revocation of their licenses in a speech laden with claims about the 2020 election.

0: Good morning and welcome to the show. Let's get into our top story. The U.S. and Iran have exchanged intensifying fire with American strikes hitting several bridges and a train station, according to Iranian state media. Tehran launched retaliatory strikes targeting U.S. sites across the Gulf. Let's take a look at WTI and Brent. On the week, we're seeing gains of more than 11% for both of those oil majors. And we're seeing WTI now just sub $80 a barrel, Brent above $85. Again, this is as the U.S. has completed 6 days of consecutive strikes on Iran. Let's get more with Dan Murphy now. Dan, as I was saying there, the U.S. has done 6 days of strikes. What should we be watching for heading into the weekend?
1: Ritika, good morning. Well, the U.S. has now completed its sixth consecutive night of strikes on Iran, as you say. Central Command saying fighter jets, drones and warships hit dozens of military targets with precision munitions, including coastal surveillance and air defense sites. CENTCOM also adding this morning that it is holding Iran accountable for recent attacks on commercial shipping. Separately, the Wall Street Journal also reporting today, citing a senior U.S. official, that American forces bombed multiple bridges in Iran overnight, aimed at cutting supply routes into Bandar Abbas. That's the port city where the IRGC have a naval base that Iran uses to attack ships in the Strait of Hormuz. The journal also reports that the U.S. attacked an Iranian submarine and a ship facility there earlier this week using sea drones as well. And on what could happen next, well, President Trump told Fox News this week that forces would target Iran's infrastructure next week unless Iran came back to the talking table. A spokesperson for Iran's top military command also responding this week, saying if those threats are carried out, then all of the infrastructure in the region will be crushed. Essentially, that was a veiled threat, not just to the United States, but also to the Gulf countries that have also come under threat this week as well. The White House, though, saying Iran very much continues to talk and wants a deal because it's suffering what they called overnight devastating blows. Of course, Iran's chief negotiator, Mohammad Ghalibaf, also weighing in this week, calling this an existential war with the United States. As for the market reaction, of course, we have seen both Brent and WTI moving significantly higher this week. In fact, some of the biggest weekly gains that we have seen in months for both of these contracts. And as you can see here, the oil price premium remaining elevated as market investors watch and wait to see exactly what happens into next week and whether or not the White House ultimately makes the determination that Iran has crossed a red line in the Strait of Hormuz and further kinetic activity, further strikes is warranted. And of course, also watching and waiting to see exactly how the Iranians could potentially respond and whether or not we will see the closure of the Bab el-Mandeb via Iran's proxy, the Houthis, or if we'll see direct strikes on more Gulf energy infrastructure as well. It's back over to you.
0: All right. Thank you, Dan, for the update. Let's get a check now on your markets. Over here in Europe, we're seeing Stoxx 50 futures down into the red, off about 1% on the week. It's looking like a mixed picture for Europe, where we're really seeing that across the major bourses. Let's take a look at Asian markets now, where we're seeing a lot of the pain really there with the Nikkei 225 index off there more than 5%. That's trading below that 64,000 threshold there after we saw that chip route, that tech route really bleed into Asia. South Korea's KOSPI, that is closed for a holiday. Let's flip up the board and drill down into some of the names under the hood. It's those chip names in specific that we're seeing dragging down on the indices. The TSMC, that's down some 6%. Advantest off more than 10%. And let's see how Wall Street gets set to open. It looks like a down day for Wall Street. Building on the losses that we saw from yesterday's session when we saw the chips weighing on the Nasdaq. Netflix shares also tumbling after earnings, and the major averages in the U.S. also heading for a losing week. Now, over here in the UK, Makerfield MP Andy Burnham will today become leader of the UK's Labour Party, taking over from Keir Starmer before becoming the country's Prime Minister on Monday. Burnham's ascension to the top of the Labour Party will be complete later today at a special conference in London. Burnham is expected to make a series of policy announcements upon his entry to 10 Downing Street Monday, according to both Bloomberg and the Financial Times. They report Burnham plans to allow more drilling in the North Sea while also taking public control of utility Thames Water. The FT goes on to report the incoming Prime Minister will also lay out fresh policies around the cost of living as well as social care. The IMF has issued a warning to the incoming Prime Minister as it called for a cautious approach to fresh spending. The fund went on to say that authorities should be very selective in accommodating new demands and urged officials to stick to the deficit reduction plan. Let's take a look at some of your major asset classes under Starmer's leadership. Let's kick it off with the pound there that is seen gains of 5.6% under his leadership. Now, we actually saw the pound hitting yearly highs. This was on those FT reports that Shabana Mahmood, the Home Secretary, would be the Chancellor. She's versus the Ed Miliband, the Energy Secretary, who's not favoured by the city. So we saw the pound trading at those yearly highs on that news. Let's flip up the board, though, and take a look at 10-year gilts under Starmer. This is where we've seen a lot of the action there. You can see under his leadership, up about 30% or so. Now, part of this, of course, down to the UK's debt picture, as well as concerns around fiscal spending that we've seen gilt years rise on the back of that. But also a big part of it, of course, down to oil prices rising on the back of the Middle East war. And let's take a look at now, or reflecting on this, I should say, his decision to step down. Starmer said he grappled with what would be best for the country.
2: It's a very difficult decision to decide to end your political career. Of course it is, and I'm not going to sit here and pretend otherwise. And what I've had to grapple with is the question, what is the answer of my parliamentary colleagues to the question about 2029 and accept that? What is the best thing for the country?
3: Yeah.
2: What is the best thing for the government? And then the intensely personal, which is, am I going to end my political career? That, in the end, becomes something which, for all the discussions with parliamentary colleagues, teams in Number 10, my parliamentary and
3: that's
2: political
3: your decision.
2: Team, in the end, for me, it may be different for other people. It boiled down to a deeply, deeply personal decision. Am I prepared to end my political career? And I've answered that question.
0: And Andrew Wishart, senior UK economist at Berenberg, joins me now on set to dig into this more. Thank you, Andrew, for joining us. First of all, talk to me about what your overall assessment is of Andy Burnham becoming the Prime Minister and with his economic agenda that he's outlined so far.
4: Yeah, so I think sort of from what we know, which is not that much, the market and I am fairly relaxed about the Burnham agenda, but there is a bit of concern about, you know, ultimately, if what's been sort of proposed so far isn't enough, that they will go down that kind of higher government spending route, which I think would unnerve the market and also, you know, not certainly not be the best thing for the UK economic outlook. So, you know, we are expecting him to stick to the fiscal rules, crucially. And what gives us a bit of confidence that he'll do that is that the spending policies that him and his allies have proposed to date are fairly low cost. The bigger uncertainty, I think, is around nationalisation, house building. How is that funded? I think it's possible for the government to embark on bigger projects there, but the you know, if it requires greater gilt issuance or it's done by an infrastructure bank, the question for investors funding that is going to be, are these projects really going to break even, or is it going to spill over into higher general government borrowing?
0: So what about those reports then of nationalising Thames Water that we've saw overnight? Are those something that concern you in terms of the spending?
4: So I think, you know, we need more detail on how exactly that's going to be done. There is, you know, potential that if this sort of thing, nationalising Thames Water, is done via a public corporation that has to raise its own debt and then service that debt with the income streams from water bill payers, you know, because that's sort of separate from the general government finances, if investors believe that that will, you know, the nationalised water company will break even, it's not too too much of a problem, but there is a question there about, you know, will the public sector be able to run it any better? And I do think that when Burnham's talking about sort of rolling back the deregulation and privatisation of the 1980s and 90s, he misdiagnoses the problem. UK economic growth was faster than that in the US and Europe up to the financial crisis. Our problems are quite a lot more recent than that.
0: And when you say that you have a confidence that things aren't going to get out of hand under an Andy Burnham leadership when it comes to the spending, how much of that rests upon the choice of the Chancellor? We've seen the pound hit yearly highs on those FT reports that Shabana Mahmood, the Home Secretary, was going to be Chancellor instead of Ed Miliband, who's not favoured so much by the city. How much of it rests on that?
4: Yeah, I think it's really difficult to read too much into the choice of Chancellor at the moment, particularly because Burnham seems to be wanting to take power away from the Treasury. So there is a question about to what extent Mahmood will be willing to sort of stand up to him and keep him to the fiscal rules. Mm-hmm. What I would say is that, you know, we kind of tend to forget that the UK isn't necessarily it's not a fiscal basket case. We do have fiscal consolidation has begun. The deficit's coming down. It will continue to fall over the next few years unless Burnham really kind of deviates and spends a lot more money than is currently planned.
0: But as you said, there is a quite strong likelihood that he could deviate away from those plans, right? That's what markets initially may have been concerned about. But if that does happen, how quickly could investors start demanding higher borrowing costs if he deviates from those fiscal rules?
4: I think immediately, if he doesn't stick to the fiscal rules. I don't think the markets are far behind him, far behind those rules. It's not necessarily because sort of the UK fiscal position is particularly poor, the debt-to-GDP ratio isn't that high, but because we have had a bit of a problem with inflation recently, there is an inflation premium. That's why gilt yields are higher. And then if fiscal policy is loosened, it will make it harder for the Bank of England to resume interest rate cuts, which we expect. And sort of that's the situation where just the cost of servicing the debt really starts to become a problem and give investors concern about the sustainability of the finances.
0: And Andrew, reading your note, you estimate the fiscal headroom may have already fallen significantly since March. Does that leave very little room then for big spending commitments? Burnham's already ruled out those increases in VAT, income tax, national insurance. So how is that going to make future budgets? Is that going to make them more challenging?
4: Yeah, so I mean, higher market interest rates and the increase in defence spending that's been sort of agreed by Starmer means that there is less headroom, probably just over £10 billion if the OBR was to rerun its forecast today. But that depends a lot on what happens with the oil price and interest rates. If you add up all the spending commitments, they're really only sort of, you know, £5 billion in terms of the initial cost of living support and So I think it should just be about being manageable within the fiscal rules, but I wouldn't be surprised to see some small measures on tax as well, and they've kind of set out the areas that might be sort of capital gains and housing taxation. So I do expect them to keep the deficit on a downward path.
0: And we know Burnham's been a big champion of devolution. He was the greater Manchester mayor. But does that Manchesterism, as it's called, does that translate to the rest of the country? I mean, could expanding powers to regions actually really translate into meaningful growth and productivity? Or do you think actually it's going to be modest?
4: It depends. I think, you know, the UK, why has the UK economy struggled a bit recently? Well, outside of global factors, it's kind of the rising cost of the factors of production, be it land or labour costs. Devolution isn't really necessarily going to fix those issues. The one way it could help, I think, is on sort of urban regeneration and housing construction. If it's used to coordinate, assemble land and get development happening, it's kind of speeding up the planning process as part of that, then it could work on that front. But I definitely don't see it as a panacea.
0: And you mentioned the Bank of England. Of course, it's got maybe a more challenging path given what we're seeing with higher oil prices and the Middle East war. How complicated is the Bank of England's job going to be? You've got the domestic political picture, then you've also got Middle East if oil prices do continue that trajectory higher.
4: Yeah. Well, I'm hoping it will be fairly simple, but it certainly could get complicated by those two things. So, you know, my view is that the labour market's pretty weak, and that's feeding through to weaker household income growth. And that ultimately will mean that wage growth continues to slow, and as we get over the policy mistakes of big increases in the minimum wage and the national insurance increases, that will feed through to lower services inflation and allow the Bank of England to resume interest rate cuts. Absolutely right. The two things that can get in the way of that are higher oil prices and fiscal loosening, both of which would probably prevent the Bank of England resuming cuts and staying on hold or even having to raise interest rates.
0: So very quickly, where do you see rates by this time next year? So halfway through mid-2027?
4: We expect the bank to be reaching 3% at this time next year.
0: All right. OK, thank you so much. Andrew Wishart there, breaking down all the action in the UK for us, senior UK economist at Berenberg. Now, coming up on the show, Volvo posts its second quarter results amid wider pressures in the sector. We'll speak to the CEO, Håkan Samuelsson, next. Stay with us.
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0: Hello, welcome back, everyone. Volvo Cars retail sales declined by 6% in the second quarter of the year, as it said it was, quote, executing in a very challenging market. Revenue for the quarter came in under analyst forecasts at 77.7 billion Swedish krona. And I'm pleased to say that the CEO of Volvo Cars, Håkan Samuelsson, joins me now. Håkan, welcome to the show. Run me through your numbers here, because you're reporting a smaller profit for the second quarter. You've been weighed down by the China market. Talk to me about the challenges that you're facing.
12: No, I mean, the financial result was a very modest 1% profit margin. And the reason is, then I would say, volume, you said also, for 4% down on the market. And that is, of course, coming from China, where the traditional premium brands, which includes Volvo, has a very tough situation. And we are seeing decline in the magnitude of 30%. And this was caught us a bit by surprise that the downturn came so fast. And I think that's the reason for the modest financial result. But on the positive side, we have been working better than planned on the cost side. So there we have a really good development. We have reduced our costs with 9 billion during the first half year, which is more than planned. So that is, of course, very important now when we see momentum in the second half year.
0: What does your order book tell you then about demand for the second half of this year?
12: In Europe, very good, especially, of course, for our new car. We see also that In the U.S., the market is down. Our volumes are up slightly in the quarter, and that was after a very steep downturn after the cancellation of the incentives for electric cars in the U.S., and the market was down, but it's coming back, so it looks promising. So you feel momentum and going into that bit more positive market with a really lower cost mass is, of course, a good foundation.
0: And you've begun customer deliveries now for your new fully electric car. I mean, how important is this model for you to regain momentum in Europe and globally as well? And what, how are you thinking of the pace of EV adoption amongst customers? Is it that slow that you are rethinking the transition timeline?
12: No, it's coming back. And in Europe, we had a very clear improvement. So, I mean, for the first time in this quarter, more than 50%, we are 52% of our cars are chargeable. And so we are, and we have a market share in that electrified segment, which is 2.5 times the ones we have with combustion cars. So our strategy growing with electrification works, and we see now movement on the market. And to answer your question about the new car, of course, very important, because so far we only have smaller cars, electric, the 1340 range, plus a very big 190. But really the main market there is in the size, mid-size SUVs, and that we will have now. So it's, of course, a very important addition, especially in Europe, but also in the U.S.
0: So talk to me about China, where you've seen weakness. Why is that proving such a challenging market for you guys? I mean, your ownership of Geely, does that not give you some kind of competitive edge, or is there some kind of complications there, whether it's the geopolitics for you guys?
12: It's going to be a very strong factor for us. But right now we are so-called in the old premium. I mean, then the premium sector was combustion cars with European brands. And now what's happening first is the market is electrifying very fast. But also there are new Chinese premium players then coming in with so-called new energy vehicles, and they are taking market share. So right now, of course, we are declining as all the others, so-called traditional premium car makers. But looking ahead, what China needs is of a much more regional product program with the new energy vehicles. And of course, also including very advanced software. All of this would be impossible for us to develop globally from Gothenburg.
0: Right.
12: So that's a really strength
0: But
12: for us.
0: Are you concerned, though, about other markets? Like you mentioned, Europe has had a different picture compared to China. But with Chinese competitors expanding globally, are you not concerned about the pricing pressures that might put in other markets like European, where you've had better performance?
12: Absolutely. I mean, the Chinese will put pressure on the whole car industry, no doubt. And they will be new, very strong competitors. So you need to prepare for that, and that's where really our relation to Geely is really an advantage. I mean, first, I already talked about this. For us, making a Chinese regional program would almost be impossible without Geely synergies. But of course, also here in Europe, we could have a lot of common parts in our cars, which will bring down the cost. And that's, of course, really important now when the competition is going to be increasing radically, I would say.
0: Again, are you concerned about the U.S. trade policies and further trade tariffs for your own planning and investment decisions? And you've said Volvo's open to U.S. partnerships. What kind of partners are you looking at? What kind of discussions are you having? And is that South Carolina plant, you know, now operating at the full utilization levels that you'd like?
12: No, it's still not. But we are also, when it comes to the U.S., we will develop much more regional product offering in the future. And in the U.S., electrification is also there, but it is slower. So realistically, we need also to have cars with more plug-in hybrids and hybrid powertrains longer maybe than in Europe. And those cars is also something that we are planning to develop and put into the Charleston factory, and that I think we have said now will come by the in the end of this decade. And I think that's really important. So the world is going very clearly into regional offers. I mean, a very electric Europe, a bit more slow electric in the US, and China is really a very regional different program.
0: One quick one before we go, because we're just running out of time, but I had to get your thoughts on Iran, what we're seeing with the sustainably higher oil prices at the moment. I mean, has this impacted your supply chain, your freight costs? Has it had any material impact on Volvo's operations so far?
12: Not directly, but of course indirectly. I mean, the whole consumer sentiment could definitely be better in the world, China and the US, Europe. And that is related to what's going on in the Middle East. So if this conflict drags out, then I would think that would be bad for the business climate. But we don't see any sort of direct impact on our production and material flows.
0: All right, we'll have to leave it there. Thank you so much, Håkan Samuelsson, the CEO of Volvo Cars, for breaking down the numbers for us. And as the US and the EU wrestle over whether they should put tariffs on imported Chinese-made vehicles, the UK can show how quickly Chinese car makers can establish themselves when there are no additional taxes on their cars. Now, Phil LeBeau joins us now. Phil, take it away.
13: You know, Rithko, we came over here because when I've talked with people in the auto industry, almost everybody says the same thing. Europe is the place to focus on the expansion of Chinese automakers and how well it goes, if it goes smoothly or if it's a case where it's been an issue as it has been in some other markets. The UK, the reason that we came here is because you look at the growth of Chinese EVs in the UK and you cannot dispute that they have become much more popular. In fact, their market share has been steadily increasing every year. We went to a Geely dealership in Maidstone, southeast of London. This dealership opened up last year, and they have steadily seen sales grow. In fact, Geely tells us that they had their first month here in the UK with more than 1,000 vehicles sold last month. They expect that to go up to 2,000 vehicles per month this month or next month, an indication of how rapidly sales are growing. And when we talked with the customers who were there, almost all of them said the same thing. They were drawn in, attracted to these Geely vehicles because of the price point.
14: I think there's a price point where people want to be able to enjoy the drive, enjoy the technology, but for a reasonable price. And I think that's the big thing for some of the automakers. I think they've been in a very healthy position for a long time. And there's a new kid on the block, and they need to pay attention.
15: We've had Jeeps for the last 9 years. We fancied a change. We were looking at all different varieties of cars, all different makes, and we found that the Geely is the best value for money for what you get, and you get everything in a Geely.
13: Look at the growth in Chinese vehicles sold in the UK. Now, these are vehicles built in China, imported here to Great Britain. 2015, it was less than 1,000 vehicles. That's not the case anymore. In 2025, 285,860 vehicles were imported from China to be sold here in the UK, and that number is expected to grow here in 2026 as you take a look at the European automakers. The thing to keep in mind is that this debate about an additional tax, Rithika, that is at the heart of this, because without an additional tax, what you will hear the legacy automakers say is, you can't compare a Geely vehicle, which may be 5,000-7,000 pounds less than a comparable model from a legacy automaker that is manufactured in Europe. That's why you have the European automakers saying there needs to be an additional tariff, at least with the electric vehicles here in the UK.
0: Great stuff. Thank you so much, Phil, for joining us on that. Now, coming up on the show, we'll speak to the CEO of Skanska as the construction firm reports second quarter earnings. Stay with us.
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0: You're watching Europe Early Edition. I'm Ritika Gupta. Let's get into your headlines. The U.S. strikes Iran for a sixth straight day, reportedly hitting bridges in the south of the country as the Strait of Hormuz standoff escalates. Tehran launching retaliatory strikes against U.S. sites across the Gulf. Asian equities sell off amid continued uncertainty over whether the AI rally has legs, following U.S. chip stocks into the red. Andy Burnham is set to become leader of the UK's governing Labour Party, setting in motion the process that will see him become Prime Minister on Monday. And Volvo Cars retail sales decline in the second quarter as the Swedish firm flags weakness in the Chinese market. CEO Håkan Samuelsson tells CNBC the competition is challenging.
12: The traditional premium brands, which includes Volvo, has a very tough situation, and we are seeing decline in the magnitude of 30%. And this was caught us a bit by surprise that the downturn came so fast.
0: Let's get a check on your markets over here in Europe. We're seeing stock futures, the stock 50 futures, off some 1%, so heading for a down session on the week. It's still a sort of a mixed picture between the major bourses. Let's take a look at how Asian markets are currently in trading. We're seeing the pain is a lot worse. The Nikkei 225 index off more than 5%. The Hang Seng index down 2.4%. This is as we see that tech route from the US, the chip route that bleeds into the Asian session. South Korea's Kospi is closed for a holiday. Now, if we take a look at how Wall Street gets set to open, futures also moving to the downside as the sell-off gets a little worse. It's actually building on the losses that we saw in yesterday's session, where it was chips really weighing on the Nasdaq. Netflix shares also tumbled after earnings, and the major averages all heading for a down week. Now, construction firm Skanska posted second quarter revenue of 44.6 billion Swedish krona. Anders Danielsson, the CEO of Skanska, joins us now to break down the numbers. Anders, thank you for joining us on the show. First of all, can you break down the numbers for us and how they are setting you up for the quarters ahead?
20: Yes, we have had a strong quarter, especially when it comes to construction or operation. We have a record high order intake in a single quarter, and we also have a backlog now of almost 300 billion, which is on a record high level as well. So we have been successful in doing that. And we also have a very good performance when it comes to profitability. We are at 4.3% operating margin for construction, which is well above our target, and that goes for the rolling 12 months as well. Residential development, we have a good performance in Central Europe and a muted market in the Nordics still. So the performance there is waiting for a better market, definitely. And commercial property development, we have quite a good activity in the Central European and the Nordic operation. The U.S. investors, they are still hesitating when it comes to buying properties.
0: So Anders, I've got to get your take now on the World Cup. I mean, as it's concluding at MetLife Stadium, of course, this is a venue that Skanska both built and upgraded for FIFA standards. So how does this, what does this mean for the company? Is this going to lead to more opportunities down the line?
20: Yeah, we have a very strong brand in the U.S., in the market where we operate. And of course, building these type of facilities like the MetLife Stadium, we have built the Moynihan Train Hall and the Oculus building and LaGuardia Terminal. So of course, that makes us attractive both for

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3: I've been selected as the developer, so we have entered into a pre-development agreement and together with partners. And that is, of course, a major opportunity for us. And we are very competitive in that area. We have been working in that Penn Station area for more than 10, 15 years. And we have actually built, executed project for around $3 billion. So we are very knowledgeable and experienced in that area.
4: And when it comes to competitive areas, I mean, data centers, this has become one of the major drivers for Skanska. How much of demand is being driven by this AI data or AI investment as opposed to kind of the traditional cloud computing?
3: Yeah, we have built data centers for decades in the U.S. and but the last few years we have seen a big increase in the need for more data center, and that is definitely AI driven, and we don't see any slowdown in that. And also, we have been successfully winning orders. This quarter, we won data centers and semiconductors facility for close to 7 billion Swedish. So that's an important area for us, definitely.
4: So construction companies, they continue to face some uncertainties when it comes to the tariffs and how that's going to impact supply chains and also inflation. So talk to us about how that is impacting Skanska right now and how much of a headwind, I guess, those factors are today.
3: We are very careful when it comes to estimating this inflation and the tariffs. So we don't take risk on that. Either we push it down in the supply chain and they can price it, or we push it back to the clients. So that goes both for tariffs and inflation risk. And we have been able to mitigate those risks for a long time, many years now. So after the war broke out in Ukraine, we saw a lot of inflation. So we have been able to perform on a high level, been able to mitigate that.
4: And in terms of other uncertainties, of course, interest rate picture right now with the higher oil prices from the Middle East war. I mean, what's the prospect of higher for longer or even rising interest rates? I mean, how does that kind of shape your view when it comes to construction demand for the year?
3: We see it definitely impacting the commercial office buildings, and it put pressure on the values, and we're taking some impairment charges in this quarter for that. But in the longer term, we are in the right segment because we see a large need for traditional infrastructure, social infrastructure like schools, hospitals, airports, prisons and so on, and of course data centers. So I think we are in the right segments, and we see a stable or strong market in our different geographies.
4: And of course, when it comes to data centers, what they need is energy. Right now, with the Middle East, we're seeing the energy prices rising off the back of that. I mean, how exposed are your cost base to further spikes in the oil price or sustainably higher oil prices? Do you think that, you know, customers, are they already kind of becoming cautious given what we're seeing with the geopolitical uncertainty?
3: We haven't seen any slowdown yet, but of course the prices for fuels and so on is increasing, and we are pricing that into our new contracts, and that's so far we haven't seen that clients are really withdrawing projects or not pursuing them. So that's but it's something we're watching very carefully, of course.
4: All right, we'll have to leave it there. Thank you so much, Anders Danielsson, the CEO of Skanska.
3: Thank you.
4: Now, a longtime teleprompter operator for U.S. President Donald Trump is under investigation by federal regulators in connection with alleged bets they made on the prediction markets platform Kalshi, related to statements made by the U.S. leader. The operator allegedly made over $90,000 in profits. However, most of that was frozen by Kalshi after

0: The bets were flagged as suspicious. White House Press Secretary Karoline Leavitt said the operator has been placed on unpaid leave. Several major news networks, including CNN and NBC, did not broadcast an election security-focused primetime address by U.S. President Donald Trump. The move drew the ire of Trump, who suggested the networks should have their licenses revoked. The president used his primetime address to sow doubts around the security of U.S. election systems and voter information. Trump's allegations of extensive meddling by China in the 2020 election, along with other claims, were quickly challenged by fact-checkers. Trump Media, the company behind Truth Social, is launching a paid service giving customers access to, quote, licensed real-time access to posts from the highest-ranking accounts on the platform. U.S. President Donald Trump often posts official information first on the platform. SpaceX announced it was standing down its Starship rocket moments before a scheduled takeoff. The company said some of the rocket's 33 engines failed to start. CEO Elon Musk said the company will likely attempt to launch again early next week. Shares of SpaceX declined following the move. And Netflix shares slumped in after-hours trade as investors appeared disappointed with the streaming giant's forecast. The company said it was narrowing its 2026 forecast revenue range to between $51 and $51.4 billion. It also expects third-quarter revenue to grow 12%. Mackenzie Sigalos filed this report.
1: Netflix delivered a mixed quarter with a slight earnings beat, a modest revenue miss, and third-quarter guidance that fell short of street expectations. The biggest issue, though, is growth. Netflix still leads paid streaming, but revenue growth is slowing, while viewing hours rose just 2% in the first half of the year. Management called that healthy, especially against competition from the World Cup and Winter Olympics. But Netflix is also cutting back disclosure, moving its engagement report from twice a year to once annually. The company pushing back on the idea that viewing hours tell the whole story. Netflix co-CEO Greg Peters says that live programming will account for only about 1% of viewing this year, despite taking up roughly 5% of the content budget, because it helps drive signups and customer acquisition. Now, the bright spots are advertising and newer formats. Netflix reiterating that it expects ad revenue to double to $3 billion this year, while video podcasts are driving more daytime and mobile viewing. Netflix co-CEO Ted Sarandos also pointing to early progress with vertical clips on mobile. And the company says generative AI is now being used across roughly 300 productions, mainly in post-production to lower costs and speed up output. But content spending is on set to rise 10% this year, which is greater than expected. So investors are watching whether those newer formats and tools can translate into stronger engagement and growth. For CNBC Business News, I'm Mackenzie Sigalos in San Francisco.
0: And coming up on the show, our next guest says this World Cup has not only boosted retail and hospitality, but revitalized local high streets. We'll have more after the break.
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0: Now, the UK government has called for FIFA to investigate whether the Argentinian football team broke its rules after waving a banner stating their claim to the Falkland Islands. Tottenham star Christian Romero and Giovanni Lo Celso held the flag as other teammates, including Lionel Messi, celebrated alongside them after beating England 2-1 in the World Cup semi-final. Now, around 80,000 fans will watch Argentina face Spain in the final on Sunday at the MetLife Stadium. The occasion is set to bring a major economic boost to the New Jersey economy. Jenny Matthews, retail analyst at MRI Software, joins me now more to discuss. Jenny, talk to me about the data that you're seeing when it comes to the boost that this FIFA World Cup tournament is having on both sides of the Atlantic.
6: Good morning. So, exactly that. The World Cup this year has been one of the biggest football drivers of the summer on both sides of the Atlantic. What we've seen in England during the really late games is that we see a surge that is going way over 100% year on year, with footfall rising in UK high streets, and that's typically between midnight and 6 a.m. We saw that when England played Mexico in the early hours of Monday morning a couple of weeks ago. But then even if we look at the trends over in the US as well, we noted that visits in June surged 25.2% month on month during that month as well. So the impact economically has been significant across the world.
0: How does this compare, though, with the other big events like Wimbledon, for instance, and Taylor Swift's era concerts? I mean, how does, in terms of, I guess, sustained consumer activity, and what sectors, I mean, obviously retail and hospitality, but what other sectors are seeing the kind of the trickle down effects from this?
6: Of course. So with events like Wimbledon and the Taylor Swift tour, that's likely to be more concentrated. So Greater London will benefit from the Wimbledon tournament. Whereas central London or wherever the concerts were taking place will have benefited the most. And we saw that a couple of years ago with the Taylor Swift tour. We also saw it this year with the Harry Styles tour as well. It was central London that benefited greatly, given the 12-night run that Harry Styles did at Wembley. But again, it's the same impact with a lot of the other events, and it's relatively impacting the hospitality sector, food and beverage mainly.
0: I mean, it's been quite a challenging time, really, for these retailers who are facing a higher cost, they're facing a cautious consumer. Is this kind of evidence that, you know, given all of this, you still see a consumer that is coming out strong despite all of this and despite, I guess, the pressure on their own household finances?
6: Exactly that. We're in a time where financial pressures still exist. The retail sector has had a tough start to the year. We had the conflict in the Middle East, which boosted prices up, and that would have impacted consumer spending. But at the time where consumers are being increasingly selective about where they spend their money, these events remain one of the most powerful catalysts in terms of driving people back into physical retail destinations and supporting the nighttime and the local economies.
0: And do you see any kind of trends from consumers right now with inflation? We've just had a CPI data out in the US. It's come in below expectations. Do we see that kind of in the data? Is it about that?
6: It's probably more about the choices that consumers are making. Consumers are seeking value, convenience and experience. And that's something that retail leaders need to keep front of mind with their propositions. It needs to be valuable for the consumer, which is why we've seen such a boost to our local high streets, local downtowns in the US during the World Cup, because people are going out for the moments, they're going out for the memories, They're going out for the experience, and that's key at the moment for consumers.
0: The Economists, so they're often debate whether these kind of major sporting events actually genuinely create more economic activity, or if it's just, I guess, simply shifting money that would have been spent anyway. What then is your data suggesting? What do you typically tend to see?
6: With the footfall data, with us monitoring the trends 24/7, we're seeing that people are out and about. And when we align that with wider sources, so we've seen reports in the media that, you know, the World Cup could bring a 7.6 billion boost to the UK economy. You know, football is going to play a part in that, but that's only one of the factors that can be measured alongside spend data, alongside dwell data, alongside a multitude of other sources as well.
0: When you're looking at the US, I mean, where have you seen the biggest gains? And also, when your figures show that US downtown footfall rose 9.2% year over year during this tournament. So how significant is that when it comes to, I guess, in the context of normal seasonal trends?
6: So with the uplift that we saw in US downtowns, that's probably the largest boost that we've seen over a 12-month period, year on year. You know, we've seen tourism drop since last May. And then with the tourism side of things, the World Cup's driven a lot of that, where they've seen a lot of international and domestic travel come through. And that's significant for the economy as well as tourism overall.
0: And now, Jenny, with England out of the tournament, does that bring this kind of economic boost? Does that bring it to some kind of an abrupt end? Or do you still expect them to be going on spending into the weekend?
6: It's probably not. While England have come out of the tournament, it probably won't stop people still going out and enjoying the finals on Sunday. Fan zones are still going to be in place. People will still want to conclude the World Cup. We came this far, and I think that economic boost will still continue as we go into the weekend and as the tournament closes out.
0: All right, we'll have to leave it there. Thank you so much, Jenny Matthews, retail analyst at MRI Software. Now back to one of our other top stories. And Makerfield MP Andy Burnham will today become leader of the UK's Labour Party, taking over from Keir Starmer before becoming the country's Prime Minister on Monday. Burnham's ascension to the top of the Labour Party will be complete later today at a special conference in London. Let's take a look at our UK assets. You see FTSE futures moving to the downside off 0.5%. The pound a little bit lower vis-a-vis the dollar this morning, trading at a 134.64 handle. We have seen the pound, though, this week hitting a yearly high. This was on those FT reports that Shabana Mahmood, the Home Secretary, could become the Chancellor versus Ed Miliband, the Energy Secretary, who's seen as less favourable by the city. Let's take a look at the broader European markets before we go as well. We're seeing Stoxx 50 futures also moving to the downside off about 1%, and over in Wall Street we see futures also moving to the downside when we bring those up there. This is following off what was a down session yesterday as well. What we saw for the three major averages, we saw the chip sector, the tech, that really weighed on the NASDAQ. We also saw Netflix shares tumbling after hours off more than 8%, and these major averages heading for a losing week. This is oil prices. We've seen WTI and Brent climbing nearly 12% for both those major contracts. And that is it for today's show. I'm Ritika Gupta. Squawk Box Europe is up next.

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17: If you're watching CNBC, it's because you want to get an edge. You want to get ahead. It's our job to deliver that. My ambition is just to be the best that we can possibly be. More often than not, I kind of forget that the cameras are there. But when there's really a burning question, I'm thinking about what my mom would want to hear. I'm thinking about some of the investors I know who are watching. Those are the same questions we have. People always ask me what I want to do next, and I always think they're a little crazy. This is what I want to do. It's the best job you could possibly have.
18: Very warm welcome to Squawk Box Europe with two grumpy old but no, it's me and Ian. Good morning, Kingy.
19: Morning, Sedges.
18: Morning, right. Okay, these are your headlines. Asian equities sell off amid continued uncertainty over whether the AI rally has legs following US chip stocks into the red.
19: The US strikes Iran for a sixth straight day, reportedly hitting bridges in the south of the country as the Strait of Hormuz standoff escalates. Tehran launching retaliatory strikes against US sites across the Gulf. Andy Burnham is set to become leader of the UK's governing Labour Party today, setting in motion the process that will see him become Prime Minister on Monday.

0: I'm a terrible human being, Ian. I really am. I look at myself in the mirror and go, well, that's what my wife tells me. No, but seriously, I don't care that about these falls in the market at the moment. Just like I took with a pinch of salt when we saw the massive rally on these tech stocks. Actually, when you look at most stocks, they're not having this crazy wild oscillation. We're talking about certain numbers of stocks, chip stocks, memory stocks, that have become meme plays as well. And when you've got South Korean authorities, who are now only just beginning to worry about some of the big leverage plays and the rules attached to the leverage ETFs, it's like, you deserve what you get. If you're gonna, if you only care about the leverage in the system now, you deserve what you get. We'll come to the markets in a moment.
1: Yeah, where have they been? When you have what, SK Hynix and Samsung,
0: 40%
1: of the market.
0: No, but that's not enough, Ian. Let's leverage it up. Let's put let's juice it up. Two stocks in South Korea are 40% the market, but that's not enough volatility for me. I say we put a 3x leverage bet on there. What do you think?
1: Thank God the South Korean market's closed today.
0: Thank God the London market is so absolutely dull that we don't have all these technology stocks.
1: Yeah, no one cares about a leveraged FTSE ETF, do they?
0: God, until they do. Let's have a look at the US markets and where they trade in then. Okay, so we're down, and again, I come in this morning and I want to talk about markets, I want to talk about this, I want to talk about technology. Since the war started, which I think is a good level, it's not even year to date, but you see, the Nasdaq's up 14%. It's still up 14%, and we're really worried about it. And it's only down 5% from the record, by the way, so we're nowhere near correction territory.
1: Yeah.
0: And the stocks that have moved, but let me show you the chip stocks week to date and what they've done. Because, all right, it's been tough. Look at that. I mean, Micron down 15%, Marvel down 21%, Arm down 20%. But hang on a second, Rod. Director Rod's champing to show year to date. And the point... he's getting ahead of himself, yeah. Getting ahead of his skis or his Zimmer. But the fact of the matter is, they've had enormous moves. Micron's a great case in point. Let's show the year to date. Go on, Rod, let's do it. Year to date. Oh, sorry, I need to get nearer. I'm the one with the problem. 198% up, Micron. It's a real test for you and I.
2: Yeah.
0: It's like going to the opticians for you and I this morning, trying to look at this. Micron is up 200% year to date.
1: Yeah.
0: And we're worried about a small decline.
1: This sell-off this week? Yeah, yeah. Look where it's come from.
0: Do you, do you know the range, the 52-week range on Micron? I had a look, so I know. It has gone from the 52-week low of $100, yeah? It just closed at, I think, 853. It's gone from $100 to $1,250 per share. Think about that, ladies and gentlemen. What has changed in your world, in the chip world? What has changed in the AI story so much that a stock can go from $100 to $1,250 and is now down to $850?
1: Yeah, yeah.
0: And I would say to you, not a lot's changed. We've still got the same hope, the same concerns.
1: Yeah, and do you know what? You could look at the chart of the KOSPI and it would probably tell you much the same thing.
0: Yeah. Well, I tell you what, why don't we get someone who's even better than you and I? Betty, that's not hard. Better than you and I looking at Asian stocks because they're continuing to come under pressure following that US session. JP Ong is looking at those very issues in Singapore. Lovely to see you, my friend.
3: Yeah, happy Friday, Steve, but not a happy Friday here in Asia based on how all these markets are trading. It's interesting you guys brought up some of these sell-offs, really, because there are a couple of key indices in Asia that have now possibly entered that correction territory that you were referencing a while ago. You take a look at the Nikkei 225, for instance, which has fallen below 64,000 today's session, and it's coming about 10% off of those 12-month highs at the moment, which means they might be actually in that correction territory. Take a look at how those Japanese markets are doing. The sell-off in Japan, for instance, is happening in spite of the fact that we've seen the Japanese yen weaken once again. But again, that inverse correlation where the weak yen tends to support exporters, that seems to have broken down a bit in recent times, and also pointing at the significance, the growing significance, that is, for the tech trade in Japan. Take a look at Kyocera Holdings again. That's one of the memory chip makers that's actually listed in Tokyo, and they're one of the outsized losers in today's session following what's happened in Korea. By the way, Korean markets are offline, perhaps to their benefit today because of a holiday. So no trading out of Seoul, but after the blood loss that we've seen, for lack of a better term, in South Korea, it might be to their benefit they're not witnessing this massive sell-off, this unwind we're seeing in Japanese in the markets, including hitting memory stocks like that of Kioxia today. SoftBank, again, the big tech investor, also plunging by 8.9%, not painting a pretty picture for Japanese markets. When we talk about tech, we also have to talk about one emerging market here, and that is Taiwan, the home of Taiwan Semiconductor, the biggest foundry and contract chip maker in the entire world. Take a look at Taiwanese markets, which also seems to have fallen from their 12-month highs, about 47,000. They're now at about 42,000 and also within that correction territory. TSMC, MediaTek, Hanhai, these are all tech stalwarts out in Taiwan and making up a significant portion of the TAIEX's weighting also. We also have to remember that it's also a question of concentration risks for markets like Taiwan and South Korea today, and they're playing their part at the moment, because when these three sell off, you'll also see the TAIEX fall in the similar fashion as well. We can't bring up some of the tech stocks out in greater China, but you can see also that the Hang Seng and Shanghai also have fallen, the likes of the Star Chip Index, which lists chip makers out in Shanghai, and the Hang Seng Tech Index also falling quite precipitously, even on a day, ironically, when President Xi Jinping of China addressed folks at an AI conference in Shanghai and talked about the importance of making sure that you move towards AI, and you can accept AI, and that the growth of AI and the transformative issues of AI are something that China wants to take a more active role in, actually, for the entire world. Despite that, you're seeing that the Hang Seng and the Shanghai Composite all selling off in today's session. It's not a pretty picture for any of the markets that are open today. There's only a couple of bright spots we can see among some of the emerging markets in Southeast Asia, but really a forgettable end to what's been a very woeful trading week out here in Asia. And we can only hope that perhaps some of the selling pressure can let up in the week to come. Steve, it's back to you, and good morning, gentlemen.
0: JP, I'm going to come back at you briefly. Sorry, you talk about woeful week, not a pretty picture, sure. No bright spots as well. It's a two-way market. Sorry, JP, I'm going to really disagree with you here, and I feel free to be robust back, because I actually think it's really important to have proper price discovery. I'm a former derivatives trader. I choose to trade the upside and the downside. I think it's really good that we're having a tempering moment where people recover a bit of their sanity from some of the moves we've seen, my friend.
3: Now, I agree with you in that sense as well, Stephen, that, you know, maybe this is also perhaps a moment of, it's important to have these moments of these questions, actually, because one of the questions that we've also asked because of how fast we saw the prices of these tech trades actually surge in the last 12 months is there too much money going into these trades? Perhaps the tech trade and perhaps the importance of AI and its ability to transform industries is there, but are we putting too much money into these trades, similar to what we saw in the dot-com boom of the late 90s? It seems that history might be playing its part as well, and maybe you're right. Perhaps letting out some of this air is indeed healthy. You did point out that a number of stocks actually are actually still up year to date, despite that precipitous fall over the last couple of weeks. But I think in Asia's case, there are questions because certain indices like Taiwan, like South Korea, they have their own inherent risks because of concentration risks. You brought up leveraged ETFs, for instance, playing their part in South Korea as well. And perhaps this just hitting some of the markets here a little bit harder, because unlike the Dow and the Nasdaq, we are seeing correction territory now starting to threaten them. And we've also seen South Korea fall so precipitously. So yes, it might be important that there is some of this price discovery, but the rate of which we're discovering it might be something that's being hard for some of the markets here to stomach. Whether it is something that is actually merited or a par for the course when you're dealing for markets is anyone's guess at the moment. But yes, there are a lot of traders, I'll just say, that are not smiling based on what's happened recently. And they're just hoping that perhaps the punches can end sooner rather than later.
0: Guess what, JP? I'm going to do a public health announcement here to all of our dear friends in Taiwan and South Korea and wherever they may well be, Kathmandu, Illinois. Having leveraged bets on volatile products anyway is going to lead to some issues at some stage. And one day variation margin will come back in and bite you when these things turn around. That's what's happened. JP, lovely. Thank you for being so robust and so much fun. Look, I've got 100 pieces of paper in front of me, Ian, here as well. Here's one. I don't know if we covered this one. This is from the FT this morning. This is my point. That I think a lot of US tech investors and people in that ecosystem and that merry-go-round aren't spotting as well. Great story. This is Jamie, John and Zizheng Wu in the FT. Chinese AI startup Moonshot has released a large language model with capabilities approaching that of frontier US labs such as Anthropic as the gap between the two countries on state-of-the-art AI narrows. Now, it's a big story and it's a long story and it's a good story. My point is the obvious point. If you've got someone who's got this model out there that it can be adapted, taken on by a different ecosystem at a cheaper price than what Anthropic, OpenAI, Grok, you name it, are offering as well. That adds competitive threat and increased commoditization to AI. No one's saying AI is not going to be transformative, but we're saying that the profit that people think they're going to get from it could be diminished.
1: Exactly. I mean, and this is the big threat that we've all been worrying about. Low-cost, open-source Chinese models. It's a terrible, terrible competitive threat. And actually, I mean, everything you said to JP there was spot on, by the way.
0: You look at
1: where we've come from. This is a healthy correction, you know, 3 or 4% when the market's up.
0: It's nothing.
1: Yeah,
0: it's every generation has to learn this, unfortunately.
1: Yeah, absolutely. And it's actually rational as well. You look at something like TSMC's results this week. Okay, so they beat expectations. It was a beat. Yeah. And then you look at how much they're upping their spend in the US. So they've upped CapEx.
0: $100 billion.
1: Yeah. I think they're now committed to investing in the US $265 billion.
0: Wow.
1: I mean, who knows what sort of return they're going to get on that investment?
0: Absolutely. Look, you and I didn't get all this grey hair from not having seen a few cycles.
1: Yeah.
0: I mean, cumulatively, we've been in the market 250 years.
1: Yeah.
0: Something like that. Anyway, my math may be slightly off. What about the US and Iran?
1: What about the US and Iran? Yes, indeed. The US and Iran have exchanged intensifying fire with American strikes hitting several bridges and a railway station. According to Iranian state media, Tehran launched retaliatory strikes targeting US sites across the Gulf. Well, we show you what's going on with the oil price right now. There you go, WTI versus Brent. Brent certainly above $85 a barrel there. Dan joins us now for more. Dan, where do we go from here? I mean, it seems like the Americans are going to carry on hitting them and Iran are just going to carry on resisting.
2: I think that's a fair point, Ian. Good morning to you. Good morning, Steve. Look, what we've seen here is the United States now completing 6 consecutive nights of strikes on Iran. U.S. Central Command out with a statement earlier today saying fighter jets, drones and warships were hitting dozens of military targets using precision munitions, they say, including sites that included coastal surveillance and air defense areas. CENTCOM also saying here that it's holding Iran accountable for the recent attacks on commercial shipping. And that at the same time as well, this Wall Street Journal report citing a senior U.S. official says American forces also bombed multiple bridges in Iran overnight aimed at cutting supply routes into Bandar Abbas. This is important. This is the port city where the IRGC operates a naval base that has been used in the past to support attacks on shipping in the Strait of Hormuz. So the U.S. doing everything it can here to degrade Iran's ability to wage warfare in the waterway. The journal also reporting that the U.S. targeted an Iranian submarine and ship facility there using sea drones. So, Ian, as you say, the focus now really turning to what happens next here. President Trump has warned that U.S. forces could expand their campaign to target Iranian infrastructure if Tehran doesn't return to the negotiating table. Iran's top military command also responding this week with its own warning, saying if those American threats are carried out, then all of the infrastructure in the region will be crushed. And that remark is widely being seen as a threat directed at Gulf states as well as their allies. The White House insisting that Iran continues to talk and it wants a deal because it's suffering what the president calls devastating blows. But Iran's chief negotiator, Mohammad Ghalibaf, has described this conflict as an existential war with America. So as we head into next week, the key question is, will diplomacy provide a breakthrough or are we going back to a new era of kinetic strikes? Of course, the oil markets watching and waiting to see what happens next, Steve.
0: Superb work, as ever, my friend. Thank you very much indeed. Coming up on the show, Makerfield MP Andy Burnham prepares to take the reins as Labour Party leader ahead of becoming the Prime Minister of the UK on Monday. We'll look at what to expect from his policies, plus Netflix shares slump in after-hours trade as the streaming giant's forecasts fail to impress investors. And we're going to speak to the CEO of Swedbank as second quarter net profit at the lender just misses expectations.

0: Next time I see you, it'll be in my dreams when I go to bed tonight.
1: Yeah, yeah, right.
2: It's your lucky day. I think I'm your dream partner for a lot of reasons.
3: And guess what?
2: I think I'll slide on over.
4: Barbara, shake it.
2: I don't think you have a chance in hell of really selling these ever. May I ask you what you're looking for in a shark?
5: We would love for you to be our sugar mama.
2: For you, baby, I'm no shark. I'm like a guppy in your arms.
1: Yeah, cowboy.
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0: Welcome back. Construction firm Skanska has posted second quarter revenues of 44.6 billion Swedish krona. CEO Anders Danielsson spoke to CNBC earlier about the company's ability to mitigate risks.
1: We are very careful when it comes to estimating this inflation and the tariffs. So we don't take risk on that. Either we push it down in the supply chain and they can price it, or we push it back to the clients. So that goes both for tariffs and inflation risk. And we have been able to mitigate those risks for a long time, many years now. So when after the war broke out in Ukraine, we saw a lot of inflation. So we have been able to perform on a high level, been able to mitigate that.
0: Volvo Cars retail sales declined by 6% in the second quarter of the year as it said it was, quote, executing in a very challenging market. Revenue for the quarter came in under analyst forecasts at 77.7 billion Swedish krona, while Volvo Cars CEO Håkan Samuelsson told CNBC about pressures in the Chinese market.
2: The Chinese will put pressure on the whole car industry, no doubt. And they will be new, very strong competitors. So you need to prepare for that. And that's where really our relation to Geely is really an advantage. I mean, first, I already talked about this. For us, making a Chinese regional program would almost be impossible without Geely synergies. But of course, also here in Europe, we could have a lot of common parts in our cars, which will bring down the cost. And that's, of course, really important now when the competition is going to be increasing radically, I would say.
3: Net profit at Swedbank came in at 7.2 billion Swedish krona in the second quarter. That's slightly below some expectations. The Swedish lender said costs increased due to restructuring program, whilst FX effects also hit net interest income. Delighted to welcome back to the show Jens Henriksson, who is the CEO of Swedbank. Jens, we're having a great Swedish time at the moment, speaking to Anders and Håkan and your rival, Johan Torgby, yesterday. I still can't work out why Sweden and Scandinavia isn't firing on all cylinders at the moment. There seems to be a lot that's going right, but equally so, there seems to be a stuttering performance, certainly at the consumer level, which means that things can't possibly go to the level that we all hope they would.
4: Well, let me say first that rightfully, as you said, I mean, you're talking with great CEOs of great companies, and Sweden and the Scandinavian peninsula and also Estonia, Latvia, Lithuania are having a good time. But we are small open economies, and that means we're dependent on what happens in the world. If you look on growth in Sweden, I would expect around 2%, the same in Estonia, Latvia, and Lithuania, maybe a bit higher, up to 3%. But it's a great place to be in.
3: So in terms of those key markets you mentioned as well, and look, Jens, I could ask you about those global factors, but you, like I, can't do much about some of them. We can't do much about tariffs. We can't do much about wars in the Middle East, but you can look after your own shop as well. So tell me about what is going on in Scandinavia and those Baltic nations you mentioned that is not quite moving as quickly as you hope it would do.
4: Well, I would say first that the consumers had a tough time looking back a few years with inflation. And you have to remember that a lot of Swedes are highly leveraged, were highly leveraged because leverage ratio has gone down. And that meant when interest rate went up, with the kind of market structure we have, a lot of people kept back consumption. Then the government has been pushing more stimulus, and now the consumer is ready to start drive growth forward. And we also see a lot of investments in infrastructure and not the least defense.
0: Jens, what assumptions are you making about interest rates for the rest of the year? I mean, the Riksbank did drop a hint the other day that they were ready to move if inflationary pressures continue to build.
4: Well, they say they are data dependent and they follow what happens. Our economists, they think that the Riksbank will keep the interest rates flat and not make any changes. But of course, it depends of the inflation. When moving into a bit to Swedbank, we've seen quite a business focus. We've grown lending a lot. We've grown deposits and we see strong inflows of funds. And that means we are ready to capture market growth. We're ready to go ahead and make sure that our economies grow.
0: Demand are you seeing for corporate credit just now?
4: Well, the word I used in the last quarter was somewhat muted, but we moved a bit, so I'm more sort of getting close to being normalized.
0: What about, so you touched, Jens, just now on the Baltic states. How much capital are you deploying there compared with your domestic core market?
4: Well, it's a very important business area for Swedbank, and we see that we are the leader in both corporate and also private in all three countries. And we are the most loved brand for 7 years in a row. And we're willing to deploy more capital there because we believe in these countries and we want to be there to strengthen them, to make sure that they increase the financial inclusions. And we're extremely proud to be able to run our business there.
3: Jens, you mentioned the consumer being ready to spend again. Look, I've said this to you before. I look at Hemnet, the rest of, like in the same way that everyone looks at Rightmove in this UK as well. I look at Hemnet and I look at their shares as well. And they're still trading at less than a quarter of their peak as well. And I think they're quite a good barometer for how much interest we're seeing in the UK, the Swedish housing market as well. You say the Swedish consumer is ready to go again. I'm not so convinced, Jens.
4: Let's make a distinction between consumption and buying a flat or a house. We expect that house prices will increase, let's say, 3% this year and 3% next year. So we've seen sort of a bit more flattish development. But the consumer, if you look on their real wages, inflation is down. You see a lot of tax cuts. And you all know that when there are election years, which it is in September, that means that the government tends to be more fiscal expansionary. And the combined effect means that the Swedes have a good standing, even though, of course, it's K-shaped in the sense that we have some with more money and other people with less money.
3: And I think that's a very fair point to make that distinction. But you're talking in your results there about credit impairments as well. And you just mentioned to us, Jens, about the leverage as well. So where is the leverage and how concerned are you about that?
4: Well, I'm not that concerned about the leverage in Sweden. So first, we have the public sector that has a low debt to GDP, around 35%. And then if you look on the leverage on the household sector, it's down, 20-25% from the peak. But of course, interest rates are still higher, at least compared to when they were negative. And that means that we see loan demand, and we've seen that the housing market in that sense is normalizing. And we take volumes. We want to grow.
0: I'll ask you about the regulatory issues you've been facing. Obviously, there's been an issue in the US that is now thankfully behind you, but you're still, I think, being investigated by the Financial Supervisory Authority in Sweden, aren't you? What's the latest there?
4: Well, the key, start to say a few words about our the investigations into our historical shortcomings. Yesterday, we had an agreement with the Department of Financial Services in New York, where we agreed to pay $50 million for our failure close to a decade ago to provide responsive information to them. I mean, that's not something we're proud of, but we can now move ahead because that means that all investigations into our historical shortcomings are closed. But being a bank means that there are a lot of regulators in different countries and different fashions that continuously will scrutinize us. And we like that and they're always welcome to do that.
3: Jens, having started this interview saying there's very little you and I and anyone can do about some of these global affairs, do you just want to talk about perhaps where you have the greatest concern on a global basis, on what resolution, whether it be tariffs, wars, what have you, could actually act as the best catalyst for business going forward?
4: Well, as an old IMF, sitting in the board of IMF, I always go to the IMF for the best analysis. And they talk about the world being crossroads between, on the one hand, technological changes that are changing the way we see doing business and everyday life and may even change the way we live, which is positive, even though it has a lot of risk. And on the other side, we see the geopolitical tensions. And I think that is the crossroads we are at right now. For Sweden and for Swedbank, it means to continue to adapt to new technology, continue to have a strong business focus, and be super proud that we are in the best possible region you can find, namely Sweden, Estonia, Latvia and Lithuania.
3: We're super proud to have spoken to you today, Jens. So thank you very much indeed, as ever, for your time, my friend.
4: Care, my friend.
3: Jens Henriksson, who is the CEO of Swedbank. And I think we need some more Swedes. We've only had Håkan Samuelsson, Anders Danielsson. I think we need Per Fransson and Michael Jonsson as well from EQT and Saab as well. Just to make it a full Scandi show.
5: A smorgasbord of Swedish guests.
3: Well, it gets worse. I'll tell you why. Because my own little Swede is just on a plane now from Gothenburg as we speak. And it's going to cost me a lot this weekend. So, anyway, right, let us move on. What are we talking? Futures, here we go. We are called lower across the board. FTSE futures down 0.121%, but on the broader European indices, down 0.84% is where the stocks futures are currently trading.
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3: A very warm welcome to Squawkbox Europe. I am Steve Sedgwick with Ian King, and these are your headlines. European equity futures pointing to a weaker start as Asian stocks sell off amid continued uncertainty over whether the AI rally has legs as chip stocks on Wall Street decline. The US strikes Iran for a sixth straight day, reportedly hitting bridges in the south of the country as the Strait of Hormuz standoff escalates. Tehran launching retaliatory strikes against US sites across the Gulf. Andy Burnham set to become leader of the UK's governing Labour Party, setting in motion the process that will see him become Prime Minister on Monday.

0: Well, let's have a look at some of these markets. Obviously, not a day to remember on Wall Street yesterday. All three of the major indices in negative territory. The Nasdaq off nearly 1.5%. The sell-off has continued overnight in Asian markets. We can show you those. Pretty well red across the board. The Nikkei, actually, that's something of a recovery from where it was earlier on. It was off more than 5% at one point. Now off 4%. Check out the Taiwanese index at the bottom of the screen there, though. Reminder that the South Korean market is closed today for a public holiday, which is probably just as well for them, looking at the carnage elsewhere in the region. Here are your European futures. All of the major indices set for falls at the open. Pretty depressing picture all round, although pretty flat for the FTSE 100 here in London. Similarly, over in the US later on this afternoon, here are the US futures. Again, we're expecting falls at the open. Now, Yara International posted $4.4 billion in second quarter revenue, slightly missing estimates. The chemical and fertilizer company said margins remained strong in the quarter despite the wider market volatility. Was Svein Tore Helseth is the CEO of Yara and joins us now. Very good morning to you, sir. Tell me about the structural imbalances in global fertilizer right now. How much is the market short, effectively, of what's required?
1: Well, and we're continuing from Scandinavia now in Norway. Well, now when it comes to the fertilizer market, it is very difficult to assess at the moment because we come from a very volatile period with the Strait of Hormuz being a very important factor here. One third of global urea fertilizer exports go through the Strait of Hormuz, and with any disruption there, it has global implications, as we saw at the beginning of the quarter, and then with a significant price spike at the main part of the application season in the Northern Hemisphere. Now we're through the application season. We're through the end of the buying season in the Northern Hemisphere. We're in the start of the new season right now, which means that the buying pattern is such that if you don't need fertilizer for immediate application, many farmers can and many do delay their purchases. And we've seen that in the quarter with the 17% lower deliveries of crop nutrition from Yara. So right now to have a good assessment of the balance is very challenging. But we've seen now in recent days that there is a demand pickup. We've seen prices moving up as well. But I do think it's too early to tell or to give a very precise assessment of the balance in the world at the moment.
0: Where do you think fertilizer shortages are being most keenly felt?
1: Well, it is as it usually is. The weakest are the hardest hit, and either with farmers that don't have strong enough margins and balance sheets to weather this and to build inventories, but also in parts of the world where they don't have the state finances to support the farmers. And then I'm thinking mainly about sub-Saharan Africa. You see it in parts of Southeast Asia. You see it in parts of Latin America as well. But the impact of this, I think a lot of them now have used whatever they had in their inventories, and that we will have to look maybe into 2027 to see the full impact of this and how it impacts yields. But do keep in mind that, you know, fertilizer is not just any other commodity. Half of the world's food production is directly a result of application of fertilizer in the field of the farmer. So it over time, this will have a large impact also on food availability and food pricing.
2: Good to see you, my friend. I want to follow up on what you were talking about with Ian just there, if I may, because some really, really smart people have said to me, we are on the edge. Forget about markets. Forget about, you know, kind of warring parties to a certain extent. But the humanity crisis, the human crisis, you mentioned sub-Saharan Africa, I'll expand that to emerging nations more generally as well. People have said to me that is where the real cost of this war is coming, and the humanitarian crisis, famine, shortages. As of yet, Svein, have we seen those catastrophic calls come true? Or actually you're saying it's going to be later on that we're going to see the true effects?
1: Well, I think many people across the world have already felt an impact when they're at the counter in the supermarket or where they buy their food, that they've seen an increase in their food bill. The lead times here are somewhat longer, and the real impact to yields will take some time. Of course, the weather is important here as well. So far, so good in total when it comes to weather, but there are also warning signs, and we see it with record heat and also drought in parts of Europe. We've had high heat in the U.S. as well. It seems like a weaker monsoon in India as well. And then it's the threat of the El Niño, or perhaps and people talking about a super El Niño as well. And these are also factors that are impacting food production. And then on top of it, you have the uncertainty because of fertilizer or lack of fertilizer or fertilizer application in the field or the farmers. So yes, people are feeling it. The catastrophic, well, if you are in a situation where you can't afford food, for many individuals, this is the

0: case already, but it is something that we need to keep in mind and how fragile the world food system really is, and that a conflict in the Strait of Hormuz is having global implications. So it is something that we cannot take off the warning on, and we need to be focused on that also going forward, and also as we look into 2027.
1: Yeah, and we don't even haven't even started on the degradation of the soil and what that could mean for the next 20, 30 years. I want to go back to your point. I'm going to ask you kind of slightly left field question. I was having a debate online with people on LinkedIn yesterday about drought and water shortages and what data centers and fabrication buildings being built in the US, what that means for the water table and the water usage as well. And it was a solid debate as well. Can your industry, can the fertilizer industry offset to a great degree or only a limited amount the enormous demand on the water table, the droughts you're talking about? And let's talk about the US here as well, because I think the people are putting far more infrastructure in for technology and they're not actually thinking about the consequences for farming as well. Can your industry solve that problem?
0: No, it's a very important topic that you're raising, because how do you grow food? Well, you need water, but you also need a lot of energy, and we use a lot of energy to produce fertilizer as well, and both of those are impacted. And then it's important that we, from the farming side and from the ag side, do whatever we can to, and make every nutrient count. And it's about using agronomic expertise as well, and that's something that we built over 121 years of existence in the Yara International. And we do have digital tools available to help farmers to make every nutrient count as well, so that we get maximum output from what we put into the field. And I mean, this can also be an advantage for farmers. Think about how complicated it is to be a farmer, how many variables there are when they make their decision, whether it's crop prices, input prices, it's weather, they work out in nature. So using AI as well and technology in order to simplify the life of the farmers is also key here. And that's something that we're working on, and we have tools available in the island. I see that the fourth agricultural revolution will be accelerated with the use of AI and technology as well. But it is important, as you raised, that with more water consumption and with more energy consumption going into AI and data centers, that comes at a cost, and that is already hitting the farmers today.
2: Now, separately, you've just announced the acquisition for $1.3 billion of Gold Coast Ammonia's Texas plant. What does that bring you?
0: Well, if you look at the global energy situation right now, there's global impact from the Strait of Hormuz. We've seen an increase in the natural gas cost of 60% compared to pre-war levels in Europe, and this is something that was highlighted in Europe already by Draghi in the Draghi report, that we're paying significantly more for energy in Europe compared to the US. It has become worse. So right now we're paying 5 to 6 times as much for natural gas in Europe than we do in the US. Now, Yara is in the fortunate situation that we have flexibility. We can produce the most energy-intensive part of fertilizer in other parts of the world, like the US, bring that into Europe and still maintain 75% of our finished goods production. So it's about diversifying our energy position. We've worked on that for a number of years, and we were very pleased to announce that we enter into an agreement to buy Gulf Coast Ammonia just a few weeks ago, and that supports the global portfolio of ammonia that we will then bring into other parts of the world, including Europe, to maintain production at a high level. So it's an important milestone for all of us in the Yara.
2: Very good. Well, best of luck with that. We have to leave it there, sir. Thanks for joining us this morning. Appreciate it.
0: Thanks.
1: Right, let us move on, because Makerfield MP Andy Burnham will today become the leader of the UK's Labour Party. I wonder if he'll wear a shirt. Taking over from Sir Keir Starmer, doesn't matter, does it? Before becoming the UK's Prime Minister on Monday. Burnham's ascension to the top of the Labour Party will be complete later today at a special conference in London. Well, Mr. Burnham is expected to make a series of policy announcements upon his entry to No. 10 Downing Street on Monday. According to Bloomberg and the Financial Times, they report that Burnham plans to allow more drilling in the North Sea whilst also taking public control of the utility, the floundering utility that is Thames Water.

0: The FT goes on to report that the incoming Prime Minister will also lay out fresh policies around the cost of living as well as social care. Meanwhile, the IMF has warned, though, that the incoming Prime Minister has called for a cautious approach to spending. The fund went on to say that authorities should be very selective in accommodating new demands and urged officials to stick to the deficit reduction plan. Well, let's have a look at where the pound sterling has been under Keir Starmer. And I would argue it's not done a lot, given the huge oscillation we saw under some of the Conservative prime ministers, including, dare I say, at the very short tenure of Liz Truss. I would say that it looks, you know, it's pretty stable stuff under Keir Starmer. The gilt yields as well, though, is where we're seeing a little bit more pressure. So let's take a look at the 10-year gilt yield under Keir Starmer as well. And there we can see trading at a significant premium, not only to Bunds, we expect that, but a significant premium to BTPs. How did that change in the last 15 years? Of course, give the Italian national debt considerably higher than the UK. But we don't have, of course, the backstop of the ECB. Well, reflecting on his decision to step down, Starmer said he grappled with what would be best for the country.
1: It's a very difficult decision to decide to end your political career. Of course it is, and I'm not going to sit here and pretend otherwise. And what I've had to grapple with is the question, what is the answer of my parliamentary colleagues to the question about 2029 and accept that? What is the best thing for the country?
2: Yeah.
1: What's the best thing for the government? And then the intensely personal, which is, am I going to end my political career? That, in the end, becomes something which, for all the discussions with parliamentary colleagues, teams in Number 10, my parliamentary and
2: that's
1: political team, in the end, for me, it may be different for other people, it boiled down to a deeply, deeply personal decision. Am I prepared to end my political career? And I've answered that question.
3: Coming up on the show, Netflix shares slumping after hours trade as the streaming giant's forecast fails to impress investors. We'll have those details next.

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2: A very busy overtime.
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0: The economic impact is just beginning.
1: What happened today?
2: The market had to resort to defense.
0: We've got a developing story out of Washington.
1: What's moving in real time?
2: What do the numbers tell you, pro or con?
1: Be ready for tomorrow after the bell.
0: There's a wait and see about a lot of things for tomorrow, Mike.
2: Completely.
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0: Welcome back. Shares of Netflix slumped in after-hours trade as investors appeared disappointed with the streaming giant's forecast. The company said it was narrowing its 2026 forecast revenue range to between $51 and $51.4 billion. It also expects third quarter revenue to grow by 12%.
1: I suspect we've done the next story because it's got pretty pictures. Let's see what happens. SpaceX announced it was standing down its Starship rocket moments before a scheduled takeoff. No pretty pictures? Have we got the pretty pictures? Oh, we haven't got it. OK. The company said some of the rocket's 33 engines failed to start. CEO Elon Musk said the company was likely to attempt to relaunch again later this week or early next week. SpaceX shares, they're down again. They are now below the issue price. Thank you, Rod. 131 is where they are currently trading. Issued at 135. That's all right. They've only lost it. They've put on a trillion, lost a trillion. What's that between friends? Our next guest says generative AI is a breakthrough that is changing the way we do business, but argues that we need to face up to its tendency to produce plausible but incorrect responses and actions. Hallucinations, but no hallucinations, hopefully, from Rob Hornby, who is co-CEO of Alex Partners. How are you, sir?
2: I'm well, thank you.
1: Good. Thank you for joining Ian and myself this morning. Tell us about the impact of AI.
2: Well, I think we see a gap at the moment between the innovation curve, which is extraordinary, and the adoption curve, which is proving harder. Our clients are finding it difficult to get a return because it's a tricky new technology and it's early in its life cycle.
1: That's not what we've been sold. That's not what the people talking about these trillion-dollar plus IPOs, and we mentioned SpaceX there, that's part of it, or Anthropic or OpenAI or every part of the ecosystem that is feeding into it. If there is a monetization problem, and Rob, I'm afraid your initial comments feed right into my own narrative as well, that even if this is stunning adoption at some stage, and as you say, there's problems with adoption and a degree of profitability, it will become a commoditized product with a lot of debt attached to it. That's where I see a lot of risks.
2: There are some ways to get a return. If you start with something very specific and clear, and you take it all the way through pilot, but into live service, and then into scale and monetization, focus on one thing, use that to lay the foundations. That works. I think what's happening is that companies are trying to do too many things at once, and they all stop in pilot, and you end up with pilot purgatory.
1: Oh, interesting.
0: Are you seeing debates within the C-suites on the pace at which this technology needs to be implemented? I mean, if I'm a CEO, I'd probably look at the transformative potential for my business. If I'm the CFO, I'm probably thinking, as Steve just said, hang on, where's my return on investment here?
2: There's a huge amount of pressure on CEOs in particular to have a big AI narrative. Our advice is go slow to go fast. You've got time. Get it working and then scale. We're not in some existential position where businesses are going to cease to exist in the next 2 years.
0: So across the broad sweep of your client base, are there sectors or individual companies even that are doing this right, getting this right?
2: The tech sector is definitely ahead, and you would expect it to be ahead. Coding is the genuine thing that's working, and so it's actually eating the tech sector first. But if we look at the macroeconomic figures for jobs, there's not very much movement at this stage. And so it's fairly evenly spread out outside the tech sector. It's fairly evenly spread. Everyone's struggling, everyone's experimenting, and everyone's getting a bit of benefit.
1: Yeah, and it's not what OpenAI and Anthropic and these other large language model developers want to hear, but I couldn't agree with you more. Second mover advantage, slow it down. I always use the example of Apple, and Karen tears my head off when I do that, because Apple, with respect to Apple, haven't invented a lot of the stuff that's in the phone, but what they've done is they've watched what other people have done, they've worked out how to do it better, and they've taken their time and come up with a better product as well. It's not what the industry wants to hear, but slow your horses, wait for a commoditized product, wait for a better product, and wait for better use cases to come through. That's the answer, isn't it?
2: We think it is the answer in almost every case. There are some places where being the first mover is a real advantage, but generally speaking, being in the slipstream of someone else who spent a lot of money cracking the code and then doing a similar thing is good business.
1: Talk to me about, you mentioned, I think you said the tech industry eating itself first or something, words along those lines. I've seen these stories. I think it was some of the developers at one of the big seven, I think it was Meta actually, the story, and there was like people have been asked to do work that they know eventually will replace their own jobs as well. That's a horrible. It's a bit like being one of the pyramid builders, knowing you're going to get thrown into the pit with the pharaoh when it's all done.
2: I think this is actually a huge issue because we are asking our teams, our employees, to basically cooperate with programs to replace them. I think we've got too much zero-sum thinking. Mm. It's either AI or it's people. We need to be a bit more creative as business leaders and think about what can you do if you combine them? New products, whole new companies. That's coming, I think. I'm actually optimistic on the job front. There'll be huge displacement and it'll be painful. But the Industrial Revolution, the dot-com boom, they were net job creators. And I think AI is going to be too, but it'll be messy in the middle.
0: What's going on in your industry in consulting?
2: I would say anyone relying on analysis and research is being heavily disrupted. But almost every company in the world is in some kind of transformation. And if you're at the transformation end, which we are, people are needing help to figure out all the complexities of big change. And that's a very human skill. And so I think sections of the consulting industry are going to boom and sections are going to have to do some rethinking.
0: But does that mean you're redeploying people? I mean, are there people, I mean, you just talked about you don't think we should see this in terms of zero sum for jobs. But clearly, if I'm working in research, I probably am feeling a bit vulnerable.
2: We were never big on that, so we're not having to do the redeployment. And in fact, we're very busy for the reasons I said. Everyone's having to think through big change, and that's our market.
1: Rob, I hear what you're saying about the jobs, and there is scant evidence of job destruction on a large scale. But I leave that as the caveat as well. But when, I mean, I'm funny enough, I've got a graduate coming in next week just to chat, and he's a brilliant young man. He's fantastic, and he's done dozens and dozens and dozens and dozens of applications for jobs with me. He's got a great law degree as well, and he was told it was fine. You get your degree, you're going to do really well as well. He can't find a job. And I'm hearing that across the board, and I'm seeing it across the board. I'm looking at China, with all those graduates are now coming out of the market. Millions of brilliant young Chinese men and women. They can't find a job. Hence the whole laying down movement as well. So, and yet when the industry says, oh, don't worry, we're going to need critical thinkers. Well, if it's not a law graduate or a brilliant graduate coming out of a Chinese university, what is a critical thinker?
2: I think this is a real problem. I have a 22-year-old who called me the other day and said, I'm dropping out of university because absolutely no one I know can get a job.
1: Yeah.
2: So I'm going to do something else. I'm going to start my own business.
1: Well, a plumber, obviously, is the answer.
2: AI is not coming for plumbers.
1: No, it's not. God.
2: But I think a lot of the slowdown in the entry-level jobs is based on the prospect of change and not the actuality of it. People are slowing, believing something's going to happen, and it's not happened. Mm. I think we'll see a pickup again, and the technology itself is going to create a lot of jobs, including entry-level jobs. There's a lot of work required to get these systems in place. I think it's temporary, but it's very, very unpleasant for young people.
0: So what are people hiring then, Rob? If this is all going to be marvellous in the future,
2: I think there was some overhiring that took place in the pandemic, and that's a hidden factor that people are not talking about. It's much easier to say it's AI than actually we've got too many people. And therefore, I think we're seeing something under the guise of AI, which could be caused by other things. I think it's going to come back.
1: Yeah. Rob, we're going to leave it there. I do want to correct you on one thing. You said, and your point has been, you said earlier on, you said it's going to be messy in the middle. Unfortunately, messy up front was the problem this week. Rob Hornby, see what I did there? Co-CEO of Alex Partners. Thank you very much indeed.
2: Thank you.
1: Maybe he's the problem for Spain at the weekend. Here are the European futures. We are pulled lower across the board.
3: Watching CNBC, it's because you want to get an edge, you want to get ahead. It's our job to deliver that. My ambition is just to be the best that we can possibly be. More often than not, I kind of forget that the cameras are there, but when there's really a burning question, I'm thinking about what my mom would want to hear. I've been thinking about some of the investors I know who are watching. Those are the same questions we have. People always ask me what I want to do next, and I always think they're a little crazy. This is what I want to do. It's the best job you could possibly have.
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1: Days where actually it's, let's be brutally honest about it, it's only one sector where the concerns are concentrated, and that is technology. All right, it's a very big sector, it's got a very big weighting, it's got a lot of leverage attached to it as well. But I always kind of look at the other stocks that get sold off in the maelstrom as people sell off their tech holdings, which of course affects the passive holdings, which affects the indice followers as well. So hence you get everything being sold off. But does that give you a good opportunity? And that is something I continue to ask a lot of our guests. It is 8 a.m. here in London, 9 Central European time in Europe, of course. Right, let's have a look at the gaining sectors. We have utilities and household goods and food and beverage moving to the upside. It's been quite a good week, hasn't it? Because we saw Richemont numbers beating expectations on solid demand on a global basis. Any guesses what's the biggest sector to the downside? Should we have a look? I'm going to go with tech. What the heck? Oh, my God, I'm right for once in my life. Basic resources down. Not the hardest guess, was it, today? Down 1.5%. After the absolute drubbing we've seen on some of these tech issues overnight at the tail end of US session and, of course, in Asia. But again, I hasten to add, please, everybody, if you think these are bad declines, just take a look at the year-to-date performance or the 12-month performance on a lot of these sectors, especially in technology. We are barely touching the sides on the decline. 5% decline on the NASDAQ composite off its highs. So we're only 5% off the record high. But even with that, tech's put on 18% this year in the US on NASDAQ composite. European bourses are thus, basic resources will drag the FTSE down just a tad, down 0.1%. Haven't got an opening print on the DAX, but 0.6 and 0.7% lower for the CAC and the FTSE MIB respectively. Okay, European chip plays. We are tracking, of course, these at the open following the heavy declines on Wall Street and Asia amid a broader tech sell-off. It's very nice. They put a read in for me on that one in case I didn't know. We are down 4% on ASML, which, again, the maker of lithography machines, had a very good session earlier in the week, of course, when its numbers were beating expectations, Ian.
0: Volvo Cars retail sales declined by 6% in the second quarter of the year, as it said it was, quote, executing in a very challenging market. Revenue for the quarter came in under analyst forecasts at 77.7 billion Swedish krona. Well, Volvo Cars CEO Håkan Samuelsson told CNBC about pressures in the Chinese market.
10: The Chinese will put pressure on the whole car industry, no doubt. And they will be new, very strong competitors. So you need to prepare for that, and that's where really our relation to Geely is really an advantage. I mean, first, I already talked about this. For us, making a Chinese regional program would almost be impossible without Geely synergies. But of course, also here in Europe, we could have a lot of common parts in our cars, which will bring down the cost. And that's, of course, really important now when the competition is going to be increasing radically, I would say.
0: Well, Ozan Özkürel is co-founder and managing partner at Tanto Capital. Good to see you again, sir. I mean, Steve and I were in broad agreement earlier on in the programme that...
1: Which makes for a dull old show, doesn't it? Can you please disagree with me? I love him dearly, but he's...
11: I love disagreeing with you.
1: I'm not used to having someone agreeing with me sitting in that seat, so it's terrible television.
11: I mean, I disagree with you on US versus Europe, although I'm going to have to agree with you on what you just said about the AI kind of market and chip stocks.
1: Well, he hasn't even got his question, and you already agree.
11: Go for it.
0: We think this is healthy, what we've seen this week.
11: I think it's healthy. Mm. I think to see a rotation out of...
1: Should we just go down and go to breakfast? Because we're all agreeing it's going to be rubbish telly. They can watch the other channel for a change, but they all agree there.
11: I think it's healthy because it's a rotation out of the AI stocks into some fundamentals. And I think it is an indication, a healthy indication, that the AI story is not just a software story. It's very much a physical world story, an infrastructure story, an energy story, a critical mineral story, a geopolitics story. And I think it's healthy that investors are getting the gist that it is not just about the promise of the future, but how you get there and how you execute. So, yes, Steve, I mean, I'm agreeing with you guys. It's not a problem in this case, right? It's Friday. Not a very happy Friday if you're in the tech business, but it's okay.
0: But can you put your finger on why sentiment appears to have suddenly switched and why investors are now all of a sudden thinking further out, when is this investment going to pay off? I mean, it wasn't a question that people were asking even a fortnight ago.
1: You. Sorry, I know I'm terrible at doing this, but we're having such fun. It is Friday. You mentioned a word there. You said, why has the investor sentiment switched? I don't think investor sentiment has switched. I don't think it's anything to do with investors. I don't think it's anything to do. I consider investors to be people who put longer term money to work. I don't think this has got anything to do with investors.
0: Short term punting.
11: Interesting. I think it's a confluence of factors, okay. One of which that investors, or at least a part of the investor universe, can now credibly hedge out of going long the momentum trade, going long the Mag 7 stocks, because before the sentiment that switched, it would have taken a brave investor working for a hyper fund to say, you know what, enough is enough, I'm going to take away some of my profits in Nvidia or Mag 7 and then invest in some fundamentals, right? It was, I think, all about the short-term comp cycles and the fact that you can't expect investors to be brave against their short-term KPIs. So I think it's a confluence of factors, one of which is that now the investors also have gotten the memo that actually, you know what, we don't want to just bet on 7 stocks and not just the software part of one sector, but also look at fundamentals. But again, it doesn't mean you cannot play the AI game. It just means that you can play it in a more sane and structured manner. And I think that's what we're seeing.
0: Do you worry about the amount of leverage in the system right now? The fact that you're seeing a lot of these instruments, particularly, you know, some of the ones we've been talking about this morning?
11: I mean, look, I do. But I think when you look at news like Samsung reporting 19 times earnings coming up and the stock falls down 10%, that's not a story based on a lack of trust in the market. It's leverage coming out of the market, which I think is also healthy in the medium term.
1: Yeah, and it's across the board. And the problem is, if you are someone who is more circumspect, slightly cautious on technology, there's not many places to hide. You buy an index now, you're kind of stuck. I did a stat yesterday. I'll do it again because it was a good stat. The average historical percentage of semiconductors in the S&P, going back quite a long way, is about 2 to 5%. In the dot-com bubble, it got up as high as 8% as well. At the moment, semiconductors are 20% of the S&P. 20% of space. So, you know, we can look stateside or European and say, oh, look at the South Koreans, 40% Samsung and SK Hynix. That's crazy. It's not much further behind on the biggest index in the world.
11: No, it's not. And I think there's one element that we're not talking about, right? And we don't talk about so much, that it is the social impact of what's going to happen. Now, you alluded on this on the previous with the previous guest.
1: Yeah.
11: People can't get jobs. You know, it's going to disrupt. Look, I was in the, I think we were together in the Milken conference in LA. I don't know if you made it. I know you were together in NATO, but we couldn't see each other.
1: We were together in Milken. Yeah.
11: At Milken, I sat on a private lunch with someone that is very influential in the AI world. And he said, look, we are working on agentic AI becoming reality around 2028. We are forecasting roughly 30% of job losses across the spectrum.
1: Wow.
11: Not at the same time, but it's coming. And by the way, 30%.
1: No. Well, someone being honest with you, though, about the job losses, because a lot of people will say, there's no job losses.
11: But look,
1: 30%.
12: Ross just said it.
11: But listen to this. So 2028, 30% job losses. And no nation state is ready for that. Whether you have universal basic income, universal high income, no one is ready. And then you have quantum computing coming up, and then you have agentic AI, quantum integration with robotics that's coming up. To your earlier point about students, young people looking to get jobs, you know, I do agree that at the end, whatever that endpoint may be, things are going to be fine. It's the transition. Mm. If you don't manage the transition, it's going to be very ugly also in the front end of the curve.
1: Let me put up a chart. Just shows to me just about this oscillation we're seeing as well. Right, what we've done here is we put up the one-year performance of some big chip names, okay? And I'll pick on Micron because it's the one I've done just 10 minutes work on. Actually, it wasn't 10 minutes, about 2 minutes work on. Being honest. On the left-hand side of the screen, right of where it says A, so August, Micron was trading at roughly $100, yeah? As you move on to the right-hand side of the screen, towards the apex of that incline, it got up to $1,250. Now, and it's now roughly $850. Let's think about this. A stock has gone from 100 to 1,250 down to 850. And honestly, I don't think anything's changed. I think we still think that AI is going to be great. We're still worried about the commoditization effect. We're still worried about where the profitability is. We're worried about the adoption. But we're all kind of pretty much on the same story as well. That's brilliant. Thank you, Mike and Adam. How can a stock move that much on what isn't a massively changing news flow story?
11: Very simple. First of all, the financial markets no longer reflect the reality of the real economy. Number one. Number two, capital is concentrated at the hands of very few hyper-investors that need a story. So this is not a democratized market. I mean, if a hyper-investor, name your pick of one of the largest funds, right, believe in a stock and it creates momentum and everyone jumps on the bandwagon, you get these kind of curves.
1: Yeah.
11: But this does not reflect the real world, and the financial markets are increasingly no longer representing the real world.
1: Yeah,
11: that's the problem.
12: That's really worrying. I mean, speaking of the real world, I mean, if we'd been sat here a fortnight ago, Brent crude was trading at pre-war levels. Now it's back above $85 a barrel.
11: Yeah, and by the way, this shows on the CPI print, right? That's why looking at these numbers, also you have to take a look at it not from print to print, but transpose what's happening geopolitically. The CPI numbers came in softer, great, but that reflects the sort of softer commodities prices that was at the back end of a declining level of conflict in the Middle East, while it's now back up. So how do you price risk in this environment? And this is, I think, what a lot of investors, and by the way, boards have to think.
1: Mm.
11: You can't be myopic. I know your KPIs are going to be short-term, but you have to have at least a medium-term perspective to understand how you trade this thing.
1: So now comes the most obvious question of the interview.
11: Go on.
1: What should our viewers be doing?
11: About your own investments?
1: Where should they be allocating their money?
11: Whether it's investors, whether it's young people looking to get a job, whether it's people looking to hedge their careers, your only hedge is dynamism and your mindset. To think that everything is not going to be static is the only way you trade this thing. And I think it's a very important paradigm shift.
1: All right, okay. So I've suddenly thrown off my middle-aged shackles. Steve Sedgwick is going to just rip himself into, he's going to put on a black T-shirt like Andy Burnham. I'm going to become dynamic. I'm going to get rid of the suit.
11: You must have it underneath your shirt.
1: Yeah, of course. Yeah.
11: Okay.
1: With a big S on it. For Steve, not Superman. What am I going to do? Okay, I'm dynamic. I'm really dynamic now. I've just changed completely.
11: No, look,
1: walk out the door and be dynamic. What am I going to do?
11: I think there is a premium attached to liquidity in this market. you're getting a higher yield on your liquidity than you had before, and then you still want to bet on innovation, which is very long term, and it's illiquid. Okay, so I think you should be playing a little bit of liquidity in the short end of the curve where you're getting a bit of yield. Mm-hmm. Invest in the longer and illiquid innovation cycle, and name your pick. It could be defense, it could be AI, robotics, quantum, whatever it is, and then perhaps try to play the shorter dated bond market, and I want to be careful saying that because long-term debt as an asset class is under a lot of pressure. I don't see any value in investing in that, but shorter dated paper on areas and sectors that you're familiar with, even going down the risk, going up the risk curve and going to maybe tier two issuances, maybe is not a bad bet, but just focus on the fundamentals. I think that is the market that we are living in, Steve and Ian. Mm.
12: So the rally remains investable. You mentioned defense there. Yes. What were your takeaways from the NATO summit?
11: Well, you know what? I think it was a better set of meetings than I thought it would be. I was participating in the NATO trilateral defense panel. And my take is, and Steve knows that I'm a Eurosceptic when it comes to all of these kind of things, but really that this was the wake-up call on the uptick that NATO and European countries in NATO have to spend more on defense. The impediment, by the way, is not necessarily the desire to spend, but the regulation surrounding how you allocate capital to innovators. Because if you are an allocator in a big country or a big fund, and you're governed by old world dynamics, you personally get penalized. Either you can get fired, get sanctioned, go to jail if you misappropriate funds in the defense world, which is fine. But if you marry that legislative landscape with the need to innovate, and you need to have these allocators putting tickets into new companies that are going to change the spectrum, there's a disconnect. And I think one takeaway is that this is where politicians need to become leaders, need leaders, and take a step forward and legislate accordingly. So what my takeaway from NATO was quite myopic from my perspective is Europe needs to legislate for once better and quicker to allow capital allocation to go to innovation.
1: Yeah, and thankfully, there were some big European winners out of that NATO, including one we're going to speak to in a few moments' time, Saab. Michael Johnson will join us as well. And he was in Ankara. I was in Ankara. You were in Ankara. Didn't have the opportunity for you to buy me dinner, but we missed that.
11: So. Next time.
1: Next time, absolutely. Lovely to see you.
11: Likewise.
1: Thank you very much indeed. Ozan Ozkural, who is the co-founder and managing partner of Tanto Capital Partners. Quick look at Burberry. It posted £455 million in retail revenue for the first quarter, with comparable store sales coming in 5% higher in the year. That is good news, isn't it? However, the luxury giant said the ongoing impact of the war in the Middle East contributed to the sales falling by 3% in Europe. And there you can see the shares just under a bit of pressure. Well, as we mentioned, defence spending, Saab beats bottom line forecast amid, yes, strong defence spending. We'll speak to the CEO, Michael Johansson. That's coming up next.

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0: US and Iran have exchanged intensifying fire with American strikes hitting several bridges and a railway station, according to Iranian state media. Tehran launched retaliatory strikes targeting US sites across the Gulf. Well, Dan Murphy filed this report.
1: The United States has now completed six consecutive nights of strikes on Iran. U.S. Central Command says fighter jets, drones and warships hit dozens of military targets using precision munitions, including coastal surveillance and air defense sites. CENTCOM also saying it's holding Iran accountable for recent attacks on commercial shipping. Meanwhile, the Wall Street Journal, citing a senior U.S. official, reports today that American forces also bombed multiple bridges in Iran aimed at cutting supply routes into Bandar Abbas. That's the port city where the IRGC operates a naval base used to support attacks on shipping in the Strait of Hormuz. The journal also reports the U.S. targeted an Iranian submarine and ship facility there using sea drones. So the focus now turns to what happens next. President Trump has warned that U.S. forces could expand their campaign to target Iranian infrastructure if Tehran does not return to the negotiation table. Iran's top military command has responded with its own warning this week, saying if those threats are carried out, then all the infrastructure in the region will be crushed. The remark is widely seen as a threat directed at the Gulf states as well as their allies. The White House insists Iran continues to talk and wants a deal because it's suffering what it calls devastating blows. Iran's chief negotiator, Mohammad Ghalibaf, meanwhile, has described the conflict as an existential war with America. So as we head into next week, the key questions will be whether diplomatic contacts can produce any breakthrough or whether the United States follows through on its threat to strike additional Iranian infrastructure with the risk of a much broader regional escalation. It's back to you.
2: Superb, Dan. Thank you. OK, defence group Saab has posted a stronger than expected rise in operating earnings, hitting 2.8 billion Swedish krona in the second quarter. Thanks to a large rise in sales and order bookings, the company said organic sales rose nearly 30% year on year, adding that it remains focused on scaling up its capacity to meet increased demand. Delighted to welcome back to the show Michael Johansson, who is the CEO of Saab. Michael, I didn't catch up with you in Ankara, but I did speak to the Prime Minister, Mr. Christensen, as well. I just want your broad view. I know you were at the DIF on the first day of the event. And look, I don't think that meeting, the NATO meeting, could have gone better for Europe, considering how ominous it was at one stage coming into the meeting as well. I just want your broad impressions, first of all, and then we'll talk about Saab.
3: No, I think you're right. Thanks for having me. The Ankara meeting was, I think, a success from an industry day perspective. The Secretary General really wanted to show how much of capacity increases and capability investments, especially European industry, is now doing. And the announcements around the Global Eye being selected by NATO is, of course, one of them, but not the only one. And I think there was a tilt towards saying that now Europe is really taking this responsibility of increasing defense capability seriously, and showing that we're on the right track. So it was a big push in that direction. It was a really good summit, I think.
2: Yeah, I agree. I was stunningly concerned after day one when I saw some of the president's comments, but then it seemed to just all go very well all of a sudden. And I started speaking to prime ministers and presidents who'd been in that meeting and said President Trump was just really, really happy. And I was gobsmacked. Look, congratulations on GlobalEye, by the way, replacing AWACS over a period of time as well. I guess my question for you now is Saab and the rest of the military, defence, industrial companies in Europe, are you well placed for 21st century warfare? Because I've seen a lot of concerns, not at Saab, but at other areas where we've seen a big rally up in the stocks, and then suddenly we thought, hang on, that one hasn't got those drones, or that one hasn't got that defensive capability as well. But so is Saab well placed for 21st century warfare rather than looking back at the previous war?
3: No, absolutely. I mean, we are investing heavily in everything that's sort of related to autonomous systems and unmanned capability, both collaborative combat aircrafts that will complement the Gripen fighter, but also long-range precision strike capability, loitering munitions and ISR capabilities. We just flew the airborne early warning capability together with General Atomics on an MQ-9B during the quarter. So obviously we are pushing in that direction. So it's going to be lots of investment in that direction. Now, I mean, Ukraine is absorbing everything when it comes to autonomous system right now and building huge quantities. That's not really the case in sort of the defense forces now contemplating on how they will put this in operations, in their CONOPs, in their doctrines, how to use these things. So it's not really high volumes in that area yet in many of the Western world defense forces, but it will come, obviously, because there will be lots of these things going forward. So we are in good position to capture that market as well.
0: Michael, you mentioned Ukraine there. They want to buy 150 Gripen jets from you. How close are you to getting that deal over the line and signed off?
3: We did sign just a couple of weeks ago now the first batch of 16 Gripen Echo versions is contracted with them. And we have the contract, and that was roughly 25 billion Swedish deal that we made. And then that just the first batch, and that will continue, of course. How quickly, in what pace, I don't know really, but they are pushing hard to establish a great air force in Ukraine. So I'm really happy that that turned out into real contract now going forward. So we're working that intensively now, of course. I'm really happy to see that happening.
0: Looking to up production from around 15 jets a year to between 20 and 30, how rapidly can you achieve that? And what are the sort of potential bottlenecks, obstacles to that?
3: We will be above 15 this year and going quickly towards, I would say, more like towards 30 than towards 20. So between some 25 to 30 jets a year, that's absolutely an achievable target. We can go maybe we can go further than that if we now get sort of partners involved in a more substantial way. If, for example, Canada would go dual fleet, we will set up a hub in Canada. And there is a potential partnership also in Europe if another country selects the Gripen. So there are ways, not only manufacturing the full scope in Sweden, we can sort of replicate what we've done in Brazil. So, of course, we can go further.
2: Michael, one of the great criticisms, and you know this better than most men alive, people alive, is that European procurement is in an appalling state. It's piecemeal. The nations are still not speaking to each other enough. The NATO members, the EU members, need to pool their purchases a lot better than they are at the moment and get a better price as well. If Europe does sort out its act on better procurement, more longer-term procurement, is that actually bad for your industry? Because, of course, it means that they'll be buying in bulk and be buying with a more of a long-term plan rather than piecemeal.
3: I think we have to go in that direction to let go of the full sort of sovereign perspective country by country in Europe. We need to create scale. And that's, of course, starts with aligning requirements and having the same capabilities. I think NATO has a big role in pushing that, but also, of course, incentivized by EU can go in that direction. So scale is important, and I think you can do both. You can have sovereign capacity, but you can also work together to create scale. It's absolutely doable. It's a bit slow in that direction, but we're getting there. But the other part of this is, of course, a new business model. You cannot buy everything from a specification. You need to buy a partnership with industry towards the end user, then continuously upgrade your capabilities. Exactly what we're seeing in Ukraine. Software-defined systems, upgradability all the time. That's not sort of what the acquisition authorities and the European perspective, at least, is used to going in that direction. So we have a few things to work trying to achieve that.
0: See a participant in Team Tempest, the British, Italian, Japanese Future Combat Air System program. I just wonder what your reflections are on the fact that the German and French collaboration has fallen apart. What are the implications for the project you're involved with?
3: Well, we have our own Future Combat Air System project in our country right now, and we're not in a sort of in a stress situation since we have just launched a new Gripen Echo version in the market, which will be upgradable for a long period of time. But we are working hard on a collaborative combat aircraft to complement sort of the Gripen fighter. We have open doors for collaborations, but you know, this is not just an industrial perspective. You have to be aligned between defense forces, air force to air force, but also politics to politics from a security policy perspective. It all has to make sense. Let's see what happens. Of course, there could be collaborations. This is a systems of systems we're talking about. It's not only a manned fighter component. It's also unmanned capability. It's connectivity, cloud. So there might be collaborations. We will see going forward, but we will sort of assess this and see what's best for us. You have to remember that I think Sweden, Saab, and maybe France and Dassault are the two only countries that have the full OEM capability in this space right now, and that the Sweden must retain, and we will retain it. But if you can do that in collaboration with others, of course we'll go that direction maybe. So we're not in a hurry, but we're looking at it, of course, speaking to industries and see what's going on.
2: Michael, just one more for me. Obviously, people have talked a lot about the cyber threats, the hybrid threats we're seeing from the Russians at the moment, despite the fact that the Baltic now, by some, has been called the NATO lake, of course, with you and Finland and the Baltic nations and others surrounding the Russians in that area as well. How cognizant of you are you? How concerned are you about some of those Russian hybrid threats coming after Saab as well? How clear and present is that for you on a daily basis?
3: I think we have to be really on our toes and taking this seriously, and we are. We'll be putting a lot of effort into the security aspects of both our sites, of course, and the cyber perspective of things, and also in other parts, which I cannot go into detail on how we do that. But of course, you have to be taking this seriously. And I think a lot about sort of critical infrastructure in our country and in the Nordics, how to protect that even more going forward. So there's a lot more to do, but this is a serious issue that we have to work diligently upon.
0: Okay, Michael, we have to leave it there. Thanks for joining us this morning, sir. Much appreciated.
3: Thank you so much.
0: Mike Johansson there, Chief Executive of Saab. Well, coming up on the show, an extra 6 million pints were poured on Wednesday in the UK as England faced Argentina in the World Cup semi-final. But our next guest says the government must do more to support British pubs. Tom Stainer from the Campaign for Real Ale will be joining us next. Stay with us.

0: Next time I see you, it'll be in my dreams when I go to bed tonight.
1: Yeah, right.
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3: And guess what?
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4: Barbara, shake it.
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5: We would love for you to be our sugar mama.
2: For you, baby, I'm no shark. 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
1: Yeah, cowboy.
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17: Welcome to Squawk Box Europe. I'm Ian King with Steve Sedgwick. These are your headlines. Wall Street eyes another day of heavy selling as global chip names tumble. In Asia, the Nikkei closes in correction territory while the tech-heavy Taiwanese index sees its worst day in more than a year. The European equity markets avoid the worst of the selling with investor focus on earnings season. The US strikes Iran for a sixth straight day, reportedly hitting bridges in the south of the country as the Strait of Hormuz standoff escalates. Tehran launches retaliatory strikes against US sites across the Gulf. And shares of Volvo Cars decline after a slump in retail sales as the Swedish firm flags weakness in the Chinese market. CEO Håkan Samuelsson tells CNBC the competition is challenging.
18: The traditional premium brands, which includes Volvo, has a very tough situation, and we are seeing decline in the magnitude of 30%. And this was caught us a bit by surprise that the downturn came so fast.

0: OK, let's take a look at the European equity markets and where they are currently trading. I'll do this briefly for you. We are probably a little bit better than expected, actually, down 0.5% across the board. It's the indices that have a higher tech bias, of course, but they're finding plenty of other stocks to buy. I'm looking at some of the telcos, some of the household goods, drinks manufacturers. So there is an offset going on, and that's probably why London is doing slightly better. The likes of Vodafone doing rather well, up around about 3%. Let's have a look at the individual gainers, what we have in the Euro stocks. 600, utilities, food and bev, real estate and telcos all moving to the upside. Losers dominated by basic resources and technology. The latter being down 2.3% as well. And Ian and I have spoken a lot at the start of the show about whether this is good, bad or ugly in the technology space and where we've come to. Well, I tell you what we'll do. We'll have another good rant at this at the top of the next hour. Because I think it's worth reiterating again as well. And the US futures look like this. And again, the point being is if you're in the indices, you cannot hide from the tech declines. I'll do the stat one more time. Semiconductors are at historic highs as a percentage of the total market cap in the S&P 500. So if semis are losing ground compared to history, you are losing a lot more money now than you would have previously. Obviously, the inverse of that is you'd make more money. They are down 0.9% on the S&P futures. Ian, soccer.
1: Yeah, football, please. Yes, the UK government has called for FIFA to investigate whether the Argentinian football team broke its rules after waving a banner stating their claim to the Falkland Islands. Tottenham star Cristian Romero and Giovanni Lo Celso held the flag as other teammates, including Lionel Messi, celebrated alongside them after beating England 2-1 in the World Cup semi-final. But it was a win for British pubs, with an estimated 6 million extra pints sold compared with an average Wednesday in July. Tom Stainer is chief executive of Camra, the campaign for Real Ale, and joins us now. Tom, welcome to you. I mean, we had an extended opening hour for the Mexico game. I've got four pubs within a short walk of my house. I traipsed around the block after they pushed the kickoff back by an hour. Only one of them was open. Did it really do that much good for the pub trade?
2: I think the whole tournament has done. I think in cases like the Mexico match, which was obviously at a very unusual time for pubs, and the fact that the government really announced they'd have extended licenses quite late in the day, meant a lot of pubs weren't able to put it together to show the match. And as a result, I think some of them didn't benefit as much as they could have done. Although having said that, I think a lot of pubs did manage to very quickly in a very agile way manage to put the match on in some way. And we've seen an average of, as you mentioned earlier, about 6 million extra pints served at most of the matches, including that Mexico match, which if you think about it, 2 a.m. on a Monday morning is not your usual time for pubs to be expecting good trade.
1: Indeed. I mean, clearly the rate of attrition in the pub trade continues apace, though. Will this be any kind of a magic bullet for the industry?
2: Sadly not. And we're still seeing around two pubs a day closing, which means if you think about it, there's about 50 pubs that should have been able to benefit from the World Cup during the summer that had to close their doors in the first half of the year. And it's a quick boost for profits, but it doesn't address the structural problems that pubs are facing, which is very high running costs, very high business rates, high tax on the things they're serving, and really an unfair tax system, which is penalising bricks and mortar businesses that are serving their communities and maybe not taxing those huge online firms that are not investing in communities and actually siphoning money out of communities. And we certainly think that that's disproportionate and the government needs to look and do something about that as soon as possible.
1: Well, the incoming Prime Minister, Andy Burnham, has said he is going to look at business rates for pubs. Do you have any confidence of him delivering on that front?
2: It remains to be seen, doesn't it? He said some very positive things. We know in Manchester he's been very positive about hospitality. He's already talking about the things that we've been talking about for many years, which is taxing warehouse business, online gambling firms more heavily and reducing the tax burden on proper community bricks and mortar businesses like pubs. So we'd really urge him to follow through on that positivity, follow through on that

0: I think you're in Marston's Brewing territory, Tom. I live down in Sussex, and we have the magnificent Harveys, which dominates the landscape. But I'm going to be a bit of a curmudgeon here, Tom. And look, I can walk out my household, my house in rural East Sussex, and I can drive within 5 to 10 minutes in any direction and find dozens of pubs still. I know it's very sad, and I always look at the camera data about pubs closing. But the fact of the matter is, Tom, there are still stacks and stacks and stacks of pubs around. Isn't it just a true fact that it's not actually about business rates or punitive government taxes that the change here? It's people's habits are changing, Tom.
1: I think that's absolutely true. People's habits have changed, but the pub industry has reacted to that. So you're seeing a much better choice of no and low alcohol. There's obviously the community focus that pubs have, coffees, foods, all the rest of it. Pubs give something which other businesses can't. You know, you can't enjoy a coffee shop in the same way you can a community pub. And I actually get you saying, you know, people look around and think that there's lots of pubs out there. We've lost around 20,000-30,000 pubs in the last 10 years, and it will begin to be noticeable. And it doesn't matter to people until the one down the bottom of their road closes, and suddenly it really hits home then. So it's about making sure that before that happens, before you lose that local pub down the road from you that you really enjoy, we're supporting the whole industry to make sure that where there is a demand for pubs, and there still is a demand for pubs, they are staying open, they're able to stay open. We're seeing far too many viable pubs that are good businesses that are serving their communities, shutting their doors just because of the cost of running the business, not because they're running a bad pub or it's not a popular pub. You know, with minimum wage, with business rates, with VAT, these are all huge costs to businesses that are making a tiny margin anyway.
0: Yeah, and that's a very fair point. And look, the best pubs near me are not like they were when I was growing up. And I was a young man. It's less blokey. It's more family. They're offering better food. I agree with you, Tom, and I think they have adapted. Look, Chancellor Rachel Reeves in her Mansion House speech said, we've done everything right to grow the UK economy. I personally, as a commentator, disagree with that. But you just mentioned some of the tax changes there as well. How damning has the first 2 years under a Labour government been? And again, I could say the same about the Tories beforehand, but under this Labour government been for your industry?
1: Like you say, I don't think it's necessarily the flavour of government. It's just there's never been a real commitment to hospitality, a real commitment to pubs. It's an easy thing for politicians to say because they know it's a popular thing where they say we're backing British pubs or we're backing British breweries. And they often say it in speeches at the House of Commons. But then they don't deliver in action. So you'll see things like maybe a single penny off beer tax, which once everything else is taken into account, is not a reduction in the cost on beer tax. So they really need to actually follow through what they say and give proper support to pubs and hospitality to make sure that these are viable businesses. They could deliver the growth agenda to any government, but they always seem to get forgotten in the strategy the government's put forward. You know, they hire lots of young people. They give lots of young people their first job on the market. They hire within their local economies. They buy within their local economies. Pubs could be the engine of growth if the government got it right.
2: Are you saying then that the minimum wage, Tom, has been set too high?
1: Again, minimum wage is tricky, isn't it? It's something which is very easy for government to do. It looks popular, but it is small businesses that end up paying. And if you're going to increase the minimum wage, you need to balance that out for small businesses by reducing tax elsewhere or reducing their costs elsewhere. So it's great to invest in employment, but you've got to recognise that, you know, pubs have limited budgets, and if they're paying minimum wage somewhere else and they're paying high tax, that is going to make them unviable. So there needs to be give and take on policies like that, and I don't think the government have quite got that balance right.
0: Final question, Tom. Just want to confirm that Harveys is still the best brewer in the country?
1: I couldn't possibly comment. There's lots of very good brewers across the country, but I like Harveys. I like Miles at Harveys. It's a great brewery, and you're very lucky to live nearby it.
0: I am stunningly lucky, and it's not a listed company, so I can say what I like about it. Lovely to see you, Tom. Thanks very much indeed for joining us. Tom Stayner, who is Chief Executive of Camra. And if you come down to East Sussex, everybody, there is only one brewer, and that's not true, actually. There's loads of really good brewers, I should say. Amazing brewers. OK, Makerfield MP Andy Burnham. We may have talked about him a little bit. He's today going to become the UK's Labour Party leader, taking over from Keir Starmer before becoming the country's Prime Minister on Monday. Burnham's ascension to the top of the Labour Party will be complete later today in a special conference in London. Burnham is expected to make a series of policy announcements upon his entry to No. 10 Downing Street Monday, according to Bloomberg and

0: The Financial Times. They report that Burnham plans to allow more drilling in the North Sea whilst also taking public control of the flailing utility that is Thames Water. The FT goes on to report the incoming Prime Minister will also lay out fresh policies around the cost of living as well as social care. The IMF has warned, though, the incoming Prime Minister needs to be very cautious in his approach to fresh spending. The fund went on to say that authorities should be very selective in accommodating new demands and urged officials to stick to the deficit reduction plan. Let's take a look at the pound. And you'll notice, despite the oscillation we've talked about a lot since Brexit, it's really barely moved. I mean, yes, it's been solid. And I think that's the best we can hope from UK politics as well, up 5.7%. Now, I know the producers missed the footsie last time around, so let's just do that now. It was me. Up 30% under Keir Starmer, 10,605. And the gilt yield, the 10-year paper, looking like this. Again, trading at a big premium to some European peers, including the BTPs, which is a big change from how it was, say, 10, 15 years ago. Now, reflecting on his decision to step down, Keir Starmer said he grappled with what would be best for the country.
1: It's a very difficult decision to decide to end your political career. Of course it is, and I'm not going to sit here and pretend otherwise. And what I've had to grapple with is the question, what is the answer of my parliamentary colleagues to the question about 2029 and accept that? What is the best thing for the country?
2: Yeah.
1: What's the best thing for the government? And then the intensely personal, which is, am I going to end my political career? That, in the end, becomes something which, for all the discussions with parliamentary colleagues, teams in Number 10, my parliamentary and
2: that's
1: political
2: your decision.
1: Team, in the end, for me, it may be different for other people. It boiled down to a deeply, deeply personal decision. Am I prepared to end my political career? And I've answered that question.
3: Well, Downing Street has reportedly questioned private equity giants on why they don't list their British portfolio companies in London. That's according to the Financial Times, which says ministers and government aides spoke to companies like EQT and Elliott, which owns the book chain Waterstones, amid a dearth of new listings and growing numbers of take-private deals for British companies.
0: It's not rocket science, is it?
4: No.
0: I have an asset. Let's say I've got £100 worth of asset, and I can put it on the London market, and it'll probably be worth £100, or I can go to America land and that same asset will be worth £120 potentially. Is it that hard?
3: But this is a crisis, Steve. Look, yesterday alone we had three UK listed companies being taken out: Rotork, Gooch and House Go, which is I knew the founder of that company, he's no longer alive, Ramsden's, all three of them taken out. And the takeover premium, get this, 73% for Rotork, which you mentioned on this programme this time yesterday. Gooch and House Go, 41%. Ramsden's, 49%. These stocks are just unloved. The asset managers are not interested in them. So can we be surprised when they go out at these premiums?
0: This mandating you've got to own UK stocks, I hate that. I hate the stick. What about the carrot? Why don't make it easier to own UK stocks rather than make it? Because I want my pension fund, and I've seen my pension fund. It's all passive, and there's, you know, all these different managers within the umbrella. And I know where it's invested, and we all know where it's invested. It's invested on these global funds and US tech and all this blah, blah, blah. But the fact is, I want my fund manager to have the ability to do it wherever they want. But what I also want, if I am being patriotic, and I'm sticking on my jingoistic hat as well, I also want the incentive to keep money here. And that's the problem. It's all stick and no carrot.
3: Yeah.
0: And that's not, by the way, a Labour thing. That's a Tory
3: as
0: well.
3: Yeah, we know the answer. They need to abolish stamp duty. I mean,
0: they're not going to abolish stamp duty. What is it, half
3: every other country in the world's done away with it. I think, apart from the Irish Republic, I don't think anyone else in Europe has stamp duty on trading shares
0: anymore. I
3: spoke
0: to George Osborne about this even last year. I said, why didn't you do it? He goes, oh, I had loads of other priorities. He's he didn't do it, and he's supposed to be a capitalist.
3: And it raises about £4.5 billion for the Treasury now, which is big money. But, I mean, we don't have the domestic bias in the UK that they have in the US. Even the French, the Germans, they have far more of a domestic bias than we do. And it wouldn't take that much to fix it.
0: Well, we did in the 80s when you and I, Telsid, which is one for the older viewers, and where there was incentives to buy government nationalisation or privatisations. One thing I will say is, I don't want to be down on Britain. We have the third largest venture capital ecosystem outside of the US and China. Yeah. Third largest in the world. UK is Europe's top destination for financial and professional services, foreign direct investment as well. So I hear what you're saying, and the listings is a problem. And again, we agree. We'd like to see more carrot on this one as well. But actually, UK is attracting larger amounts of money than pretty much anywhere else outside of China.
3: But I bet Shilling to Lombard Street, if any of those businesses IPO, particularly the tech ones, it'll be on NASDAQ rather than in London.
0: But then that's partly due to the fact as well that the investors there like a bit more risk. They like a bit more technology.
3: Yep. Big liquidity pool.
0: Coming up on the show. You.
3: Coming up on the show. 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

0: As the US and EU wrestle over whether they should put tariffs on imported Chinese-made vehicles, the UK can show how quickly Chinese car manufacturers can establish themselves when there are no additional taxes on their cars. I'm really delighted to say that Phil has joined us, Phil LeBeau, but he's down at Canary Wharf as well. Phil, lovely to see you. Look all these Chinese brands now competing with the great US and European marks and dare I say it, the more traditional Japanese players as well. And the cars look great, they're cheaper, and they've got amazing technology. What's not to like, or should we be very worried for the rest of the industry?
1: Well, the industry would say that there's a lot to look at the Chinese and say, how are they able to do what they're able to do? That's a separate discussion. But in terms of the consumer, I've done this story in South America. I've done it here in Europe. I've done it in Asia. It's always the same when it comes to the consumer. The price in what you get for that price blows away everything else in the competition. Let me give you an example here. Take a look at the VW Tiguan hybrid, plug-in hybrid, sells for about, roughly speaking, £43,000. Compare that to a BYD Seal imported from China. Roughly £10,000 less expensive. It's not hard to find a consumer who will sit there and say, well, £10,000 less? Yeah, I'm going to take this vehicle or at least have heavy interest in it. That's one reason why you see the Chinese brands now having 12% of the UK auto market here. We went to a Geely dealership southeast of London in Maidstone, which essentially has in the last 6 months started turning heads in that area. And while we were there, we talked with a few customers. We asked them, what is it? Why did you come in here to look at a Geely EX5? Almost all of them said the same thing. It is the price. And then beyond the price, the fit, finish, and technology. Here's what some of the customers had to say.
2: Just thought it looked fantastic. Great value for money. Stylish. Just felt really comfortable.
1: Last year in the United Kingdom, there were about 285,000 vehicles imported from China that were sold. That number is expected to go up this year as well as you guys compare shares of Volkswagen. And we know what's going on in Volkswagen and the pressure that that company is under. And you compare that with, let's say, shares of BYD, you understand the difference in performance between those two companies. Bottom line is this, guys, it's about price. That's what gets people in the door. And then it's about fit, finish, and technology being equal to, if not better, than the mass market brands that you see coming from Europe or from the United States or from Japan and South Korea.
3: Phil, where does this leave the legacy OEMs then? They can't compete on price. I mean, is this just a case of managing decline for these guys?
1: A little bit of that. And also picking and choosing how they're going to compete with the Chinese automakers. I do find it troubling for all automakers, separate from the Chinese, that brand appeal, which has long been what automakers have held on to in terms of, I get you into a BMW, you'll be a BMW customer for life. That brand appeal, that is starting to erode because people are increasingly going with price before brand. And that's the concern for the legacy automakers. So they're going to have to pick and choose which models, which segments they want to compete in, and then go hard into those segments. You cannot be all things to all people, but you can be very effective and profitable if you target specific segments and vehicles.
0: Phil, do you mind me asking about the US situation? Because it is quite different as well. And of course, the president has added up all kinds of tariffs on the industry and made it very difficult to keep going across the border with different components and what have you as well. The EV success story that we're seeing at the moment in Europe is more of a complicated picture in the US.
1: Much more complicated than the U.S. Look, the Trump administration has made it clear it will do whatever it can to keep the Chinese from selling vehicles in the United States. Now, having said that, it used to be in North America. Well, I was up in Canada just a few months ago. The Chinese are going to start importing vehicles or exporting vehicles from China into Canada. A small number at first, just 49,000 per year, and then it goes up come 2030. But the people that I've talked with in Canada, the regular consumers, everybody's heard about these Chinese vehicles, and they are eager to see them, eager to buy them. So that is perhaps the first crack in the North American market, if you want to look at it that way, when it comes to the Chinese automakers. But in terms of the United States, the Trump administration has said, as long as Donald Trump is president, they are going to be passing tariffs and have high hurdles so that the Chinese will not be able to enter the market.
0: Yeah, and how fascinating that, that one of the newer dealerships down where, very near where you are, Phil, is actually BYD. And there's a metaphor for everyone as well down at Canary Wharf. Lovely to see you, my friend. Thank you very much indeed for that. SpaceX announced it was standing down its Starship rocket moments before a scheduled takeoff. The company said some of the rocket's 33 engines failed to start. CEO Elon Musk said the company was will likely attempt to launch again early next week. Shares of SpaceX, 131, so just declined following that move.
3: Well, coming up on the show, European chip plays join the global tech rout following their peers in the US and Asia into the red. We'll break down the market moves next.

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5: Very warm welcome to Squawbox Europe. I'm Steve Sedgwick with Ian King, and these are your headlines. Wall Street eyeing another day of heavy selling as global chip names tumble. In Asia, the Nikkei closes in correction territory, whilst the tech-heavy Taiwanese index sees its worst day in more than a year. But European equity markets, perhaps because they're not so tech-heavy, avoiding the worst of the selling with investor focus on the earnings season.
6: The US strikes Iran for a sixth straight day, reportedly hitting bridges in the south of the country as the Strait of Hormuz standoff escalates. Tehran launching retaliatory strikes against US sites across the Gulf. Shares of Volvo Cars decline after a slump in retail sales as the Swedish firm flags weakness in the Chinese market. CEO Håkan Samuelsson tells CNBC the competition is challenging.
7: The traditional premium brands, which includes Volvo, has a very tough situation, and we are seeing decline in the magnitude of 30%. And this was caught us a bit by surprise that the downturn came so fast.
5: Right, let's take a look at European chip stocks under early selling pressure, tracking steep losses on Wall Street and in Asia amid a broader tech sell-off. European chip plays look like this. I mean, look, the numbers from ASML were pretty damn good this week, but they're down 4.3% now as well. And it just speaks volumes, I think, about the volatility in the sector and how a lot of people, quite frankly, don't care about the fundamentals. They've just been riding the momentum trades on some of these stocks as well. If we look at the Asian equity markets, ex-KOSPI, where we have a holiday today, and that's where you could see the most violence to the downside because of those two stocks that dominate, SK Hynix and Samsung. That aside, TAIEX down 6.5%. Huge moves there. US futures, let's take a look. We are down 1.75% on the futures on the US space. Let's have a look at the chips as well, because honestly, the volatility in some of this stuff. I mean, Okay, look, what has changed fundamentally this year? Let me ask you, what has changed fundamentally this year? No, we like the AI story, don't we? We still think there's going to be mass adoption. We still think there's a race to see when there's going to be profitability from the sector. Big questions there. But nothing in the pace of what we think is going to be the level of adoption has changed, right? But then you've got a stock like that, Micron, on the screen, yeah? $825. If I said to you the 52-week range was between $100 on the bottom side and $1,250 on the top side, wouldn't you just say that this stock is divorced from reality rather than, and it's just trading on a momentum trade, on a meme stock kind of trade? It's come off. It was $100, $1,250, and is now down to $800 as well. What has that got to do with underlying fundamentals? I genuinely, get in touch. Steve.Sedgwick at CNBC.com. Tell me how those kind of moves are related to fundamentals. On a weekly basis, the chip stocks look like this. Again, Micron down 12%. Marvel down, what is that? I can't even read that. Is it 20% lower? Year to date, it's the same story. I mean, again. All right, oh my God, there's a sell-off, a correction, a bear market in some of these stocks. Micron is up. I'm going to have to get close. What is that? Is that 198%? Does that sound, to ask someone who can see, does that say 198%? 198% higher year to date. I know that you're bullish on the underlying story. But is it worth that kind of moves? Were we so wrong a year today? Were we so wrong in January on our estimations? Kingy?
3: You're not going to be that upset. If you've been with it since January, you're not going to be that upset at this week's
5: trade. Well, if you're a leverage player and you carried on leveraging up and you're trading on your initial, your variation margin has gone through the roof, then you're going to be fairly upset.
3: Yeah, it's all about market timing, isn't it, I guess. Okay, anyway, let's have a look at the markets in Europe right now. Market's been open in Europe for just over an hour. Only the FTSE 100 there in positive territory. DAX off just over a third of 1% right now. CAC 40 similar, and the MIB off nearly two thirds of 1%. In terms of the individual gainers, bit of a risk-off day, quite frankly. There you can see the gainers: utilities, telecoms, food and bev, and real estate. To the downside, we've been talking about it all morning, it's tech and basic resources. They're the main fallers.
5: By the way, Bill and others who are writing in, thank you very much indeed. I'm reading all your emails. Okay, according to Deutsche Bank Research Institute's latest Mapping the World's Prices, Zurich and Geneva continue to have quite an ominous battle in some ways. Yeah, the battle to be the world's most expensive city, with Luxembourg leading on quality of life. Let's get to Jim Reid, head of the Deutsche Bank Research Institute. Nice to see you, Jim.
8: Lovely to see you too.
5: Broad brush question. Tell us about your findings.
8: This is something we've been doing since 2012. It's a way of mapping the 69 most important cities to financial markets and whether they're cheap and expensive. And viewers can download it on the Deutsche Bank Research Institute website.
5: Do you have to pay a lot of money for it, or they can get it for nothing?
8: We deliver it as a service, so they can get it for free, share it with your family, friends, and it's a good place to work out where to go on holiday next year.
5: It's got to be a first for an investment bank, isn't it, giving you something free?
8: We are very nice people.
5: Yeah. So in terms of, I've mentioned the most expensive, I'm not surprised particularly that Geneva and Zurich are expensive, but it's actually on the other side of the equation that I think that I'm really fascinated, and you hit me with an amazing stat that Japan is the most interesting in many ways.
8: Yeah, look, of all the developed market cities, I think Tokyo is astonishingly cheap. This is a story where steadily and then suddenly Tokyo has just got very, very cheap. And just to give you a stat, since we first started the report in 2012, the yen has dropped 51%. Now, normally when a currency drops that much, it's usually because there's a runaway inflationary problem. And therefore, when you look at prices, that they're not cheap. But since 2012, consumer prices in Japan are only up 20%. So you've got this kind of automatic 30% gap between the currency fall and prices. Mm. And that has been part of the story. It's left consumer prices really dirt cheap in Tokyo.
3: What's the implication for investors then? Should everyone be piling into Japanese assets because they're cheap?
8: Yeah, I mean, obviously the stock market is slightly different because it's been riding the wave in both directions of the tech story. But I think almost investors have not quite, but almost given up on the yen and bond markets in Japan. And I do think we'll look back at this point in a few years' time and say this was a cheap entry point.
3: Yeah. One of the things that struck me overall, particularly when you look in some of these US cities and the prices of various things in the United States, Trump's tariffs don't really appear to have had the impact that many people feared they would.
8: No, and I suppose we're looking at big picture moves over a few years. But even over the last 12 months, there's not a huge amount of impact from tariffs. So I think perhaps the dollar has adjusted a little bit. That's offset some of it. Maybe, you know, they've been absorbed by producers of stuff. So it's not really had a big impact. And obviously, we step back from the big tariff increases anyway. So that you can put into it as well.
3: There are so many interesting aspects of this
8: report. Thank you.
3: Another one that jumped out at me is the fact that places that we think had been traditionally quite cheap in Central and Eastern Europe, like Prague, yep, like Warsaw, these places are no longer cheap.
8: No, I mean, a decade ago they were. I mean, we've been doing this report for 14 years, and if you look at the 10-year moves, I think the biggest movers in the whole study are the Central Europe, Eastern Europe thing, which is probably bad news for British stag do's, but probably good for civilization. That they're not the destination.
5: Do you know what? It means that I'm going to hightail it down to Prague, Krakow, and Warsaw. If that means the British stag and hen do's aren't there, then that's a great reason to go, isn't it?
8: I think, as I said, it's a very good thing for humanity.
5: Talking of the UK, there's some interesting UK stats as well. What's the Oasis Index?
8: The Oasis Index is a polite way of saying cigarettes and alcohol.
5: Ah, which is coming from the pivotal album in 1994 from the, yep, eponymous group.
8: Yep, absolutely. I must have played the album 10,000 times.
5: Definitely Maybe being the album.
8: Yep, absolutely.
5: Yep. I love cigarettes and alcohol.
8: Yep.
5: The song.
8: Yeah.
5: Not the product.
8: Yeah, so it measures the combined price of having cigarettes and alcohol, and it just gives you a measure of kind of, well, this is an interesting index because it different countries obviously tax those in different ways, so you'd think it would be relatively uniform across the world, but actually there's a huge spread in the cost of cigarettes and alcohol depending on where you are around the world, and most of it is a tax issue.
5: Best song on that album?
8: Slide Away.
5: Is Columbia on that album?
8: I think that's
5: the best song, Columbia.
8: Slide Away, I think.
5: Kingy, do you remember that? Were you too busy on cigarettes and alcohol in the 90s?
8: If you remember it, you weren't there.
3: I bought it the day it came out, actually.
5: Do you know all that Nebworth lot? Yeah. Let's talk about going on.
8: I was at Nebworth and it was a terrible gig.
5: Yeah, and I was at Earl's Court before Nebworth. So I was there before all that lot. So when they all had their T-shirts last year, were you at Nebworth? Johnny come latest.
3: Yes, indeed. Look, Jim.
8: Back to the report.
5: Let's get back to the report.
8: Back to Deutsche Bank's mapping the world, please.
3: Yeah. Please. Yeah. I mean, look, another thing that jumped out at me, the cost of buying an apartment, and you've mapped this over a 10-year period, and understandably, it's gone up in most cities. Except it hasn't in London. It hasn't in the major Indian cities. What does that tell you about those particular markets?
8: Yeah, I think for London, actually most of the mega cities have actually had a fairly subdued decade for price appreciation. And London, to be fair, we've shown it in different reports, actually on a real adjusted basis, London hasn't really gone very far for 20 years now. Yeah. And luckily there's not been a big crash, but it's just been prices have been flat, activity has been subdued, and inflation has kind of caught it up. So London is still in the top 10 of most expensive places to buy an apartment in the world, but I think a decade ago it was probably two or three, it's now seven or eight.
5: I mean, it turns into a political issue as well, of course, and affordability is one of the reasons why Mamdani got elected in New York as well. I have to say, I was in New York tail end of life. I found it stunningly expensive, really, as well. I mean, US affordability, US cities. Do you want to just give us a word on those?
8: Yeah, I think this shows you the cyclicality of prices because, as I said, when we first did a report in 2012, US was really cheap. Mm. And I remember going on business and, you know, almost taking a spare suitcase to buy, you know, jeans and T-shirts and iPhone, etc. But now,
5: vinyl back in those days, maybe.
8: What's that? Sorry,
5: vinyl. Sorry, we're dating ourselves again.
8: Yeah, probably past vinyl then. CDs though. But now, obviously, you leave your wallet in your pocket when you go to New York. Yeah. It's very expensive, and New York is one of the most expensive places, especially for rents. Actually, that's one of the things in the study. Rental prices are very expensive in New York, and that means that disposable income in New York for an average salary against an average rent is actually not that great. Now, obviously, New York has a wide range of salaries, so if you're in the top half, you know, it probably looks better. But on average, you know, these cities aren't brilliant value.
3: Yeah, you talk about disposable income. I noticed that Boston and Birmingham are more or less adjacent to each other. Same amount of post-tax income in both places.
5: That's not Birmingham, Massachusetts we're talking about.
3: Birmingham, that's in the West Midlands.
5: Okay, yeah.
8: Yeah, and look, I mean, there's always going to be kind of slight anomalies in the report, but actually Birmingham has been one of the better performing cities. I think there's probably been a bit of an increase in the financial sector in Birmingham, etc. And second cities have actually done better than main cities in a lot of countries in the last decade, we found.
5: Very good. Thank you very much indeed for your time. As ever, a lot of fun. Jim Reid, head of the Deutsche Bank Research Institute.
6: Now, the US and Iran have exchanged intensifying fire with American strikes hitting several bridges and a railway station, according to Iranian state media. Tehran launched retaliatory strikes targeting US sites across the Gulf. Well, Dan Murphy filed this report.
9: The United States has now completed six consecutive nights of strikes on Iran. U.S. Central Command says fighter jets, drones and warships hit dozens of military targets using precision munitions, including coastal surveillance and air defense sites. CENTCOM also saying it's holding Iran accountable for recent attacks on commercial shipping. Meanwhile, the Wall Street Journal, citing a senior U.S. official, reports today that American forces also bombed multiple bridges in Iran aimed at cutting supply routes into Bandar Abbas. That's the port city where the IRGC operates a naval base used to support attacks on shipping in the Strait of Hormuz. The journal also reports the U.S. targeted an Iranian submarine and ship facility there using sea drones. So the focus now turns to what happens next. President Trump has warned that U.S. forces could expand their campaign to target Iranian infrastructure if Tehran does not return to the negotiation table. Iran's top military command has responded with its own warning this week, saying if those threats are carried out, then all the infrastructure in the region will be crushed. The remark is widely seen as a threat directed at the Gulf states as well as their allies. The White House insists Iran continues to talk and wants a deal because it's suffering what it calls devastating blows. Iran's chief negotiator, Mohammad Ghalibaf, meanwhile, has described the conflict as an existential war with America. So as we head into next week, the key questions will be whether diplomatic contacts can produce any breakthrough or whether the United States follows through on its threat to strike additional Iranian infrastructure with the risk of a much broader regional escalation. It's back to you.
5: Oil majors BP and ConocoPhillips are set to announce billions of dollars in new investments in Iraq today. People familiar with the plans confirmed to CNBC. The announcements are expected during a US-Iraq business summit in Washington, D.C. and come as the US looks to bolster Baghdad's energy sector and reduce the wider Middle East's reliance on routes vulnerable to Iranian disruption amid the ongoing conflict. And for more details on the upcoming investments and how the US is looking to diversify energy flows through the Middle East, head online to CNBC.com.
6: Coming up on the programme, Netflix shares slump in after-hours trading as the streaming giant's forecast fails to impress investors. We'll have those details next.

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0: Netflix shares slumped in after-hours trade as investors appeared disappointed with the streaming giant's forecast. The company said it was narrowing its 2026 forecast revenue range to between $51 and $51.4 billion. It also expects third quarter revenue to grow 12%. Hannah Walsh is research director at Ampere Analysis. Hannah, lovely to see you. Look, there's nothing wrong with the kind of growth levels that I was just mentioning there. I mean, we're talking 12% going forward, and it's a company that's maturing in a sector that's maturing. Are our expectations divorced from the reality of the sector, Hannah?
1: Yeah, you're very right. It's a great question. I think the key thing here is, you know, Netflix was one of the first streaming services. It's present in most households and markets in like the US, the UK. Naturally, there is a ceiling to its growth. I mean, that is still very strong revenue growth. I think some of what's impacting that future outlook is, you know, some of those price hikes we saw in the quarter that's just gone do have an impact on consumers, particularly in quite a tough macroeconomic environment, with uncertainty from the Iran conflict also impacting not just consumer spending, but businesses as a whole. But really, as you've mentioned, that growth is still very strong, both this quarter and for the rest of the year.
0: Is there a danger of people thinking there's a panic here when, as you say, the revenues are very respectable? The company itself has had a couple of failed attempts to buy in some growth and buy in some production capability as well. But is it just the case that our expectations are, and I'm looking at the share price as we speak to you, the shares are down 47.5% on the year, that actually whatever they do, it is not going to be the kind of growth rates that saw them reach those previous heights?
1: I mean, they're focusing on quite a number of key areas going forward in order to continue growth in markets like the US, the UK, but also more developing markets as well. So, you know, there was a lot of mention around live events in their financials. That has proven to be a key driver of brand new subscriber acquisitions. I think they mentioned 6 out of the top 10 biggest sign-up days over the last few years has been because of live events. So that's going to be a key area going forward. But they're also looking at how can they become the key player across the whole day and whatever device you're using. So looking at things like podcasts, which have proven quite successful, such as like The Restless Football around the World Cup. That's a number one title here in the UK at the moment. And that's over-indexing for daytime viewing and on mobile devices. So I think they're now looking at, okay, we're present in most households. How can we also increase our engagement throughout the day and not just in that prime time viewing slot? So really they're looking at developing a number of different, I guess, content strategies to retain those audiences that are maybe signing up for live events, signing up for key shows, and increasing their daily engagement with the platform itself. So really they're looking at, you know, retaining those when it comes to developing markets. They've also been testing, reintroducing free trials. So maybe that's another way they can bring in brand new subscribers that have never come to the platform before. Looking at growth in those regions that haven't reached that, you know, near saturation point just yet.
2: Hannah, you mentioned engagement there, which is obviously going to be all important from here on in. And yet last night they've said they're only going to update investors once a year going forward on engagement. I mean, that's probably a reason why the stock price came off.
1: Engagement is an interesting one because I guess there's a lot of ways that you can look at engagement as a whole. So, you know, I mentioned those live events. I think in their financials, they said they spend around 5% of their content spent on live events, but it really only accounts for 1% of viewing. So when you then look at those live events, I guess, in the list of, you know, the large number of titles they have on their platform, it may create a maybe not the right picture when actually those live events bring in brand new viewers. So I think it's about, you know, they've realized that engagement can look very different. So again, with those podcasts, that is brand new engagement from viewers. It's throughout that day rather than that prime time viewing. Similarly with their gaming activity as well, they're looking at bringing consumers onto the platform, engaging with those games specifically rather than just their TV content. So reducing that report to once a year, I guess, will allow them to focus primarily on their financial results each quarter and talk about those new kind of content strategies that they've been investing in rather than just viewing figures.
2: Obviously, they were outbid for Warner Brothers Discovery. We're told that they had a look at Roku before Fox acquired it. They didn't actually say that much about M&A going forward last night.
1: No, they didn't. I mean, I think it's important to note that they clearly had a price that they were willing to pay when it comes to Warner Brothers. And whenever that those negotiations exceeded that, they just stuck to that and they kind of pulled out. Now, they did say in the kind of interview that they're not going to announce any kind of M&A activity. They kind of alluded to that there wasn't any in the very near future anyway. And again, I think this is probably due to them focusing on those content, those new content types that they're bringing to their platform on their own before maybe looking at potential M&A activity further down the line.
2: Okay, Hannah, we have to leave it there. Thanks very much for joining us this morning. That's Hannah Walsh, Research Director at Ampere Analysis. Well, as the US and the EU wrestle over whether they should put tariffs on imported Chinese-made vehicles, the UK can show how quickly Chinese car makers can establish themselves when there are no additional taxes on their cars. Phil joins us now with more. Phil, I guess this is going to be a bit of a sort of horror story if you're looking at it from the perspective of a legacy automaker.
3: That's what concerns legacy automakers. They realize how quickly the Chinese are coming. To give you some perspective, they now have about 12% of the UK market, the Chinese automakers do. But in the EV market, that's where they're really growing sales. Look at the transition over the last half dozen years. You go back 5-6 years, go back to 2019. They had less than 1% of the UK EV market. And you might be saying to yourself, well, how many EVs were sold back in 2019? Well, it's grown since then substantially, both in terms of total EV sales and the Chinese now having just over 31% of the market. One of the areas where we notice the strength is not only with pure EVs, but plug-in hybrid electric vehicles. We went to a Geely dealership just opened last year in Maidstone, which is southeast of London. Geely has a target. They sold maybe 1,000 vehicles, a little under 1,000 vehicles last year. They have a target of selling 100,000 annually here in the UK by 2030, and they're optimistic given the momentum they're seeing.
4: We can feel the momentum, and that's before we've got a fully established network. That's before we've launched all the products that we're going to launch, and that is still early days in terms of brand awareness.
3: Well, if you're going to tell the story about the growth of Chinese EVs in the UK, question becomes, what happens with Tesla? What has happened with Tesla's market share is a steady decline going back to 2019. Now it has less than 4% market share. As you take a look at shares of Tesla, remember, the company reports its Q2 results next week. We'll have them for you. Of course, Tesla is less about the EVs that it sells now in terms of how the shares are trading. It's more about the optimism Tesla shareholders have for the possibility of perhaps being folded into SpaceX down the road, what it does with physical AI, robots, all of that stuff. That's really what's driving shares of Tesla right now. And guys, I was incorrect. It's Maidstone. I said the wrong name earlier. It was a lovely town when we went there yesterday. Had a good time talking with the folks at Geely and with customers who made it very clear they're optimistic when they were looking at these Geely automobiles. And that's what we saw there. And we've heard Chinese vehicles are in demand. We definitely saw it at that dealership.
2: Indeed. I mean, Phil, isn't there another lesson here, which is that governments no longer really need to incentivize people to buy EVs in the way that they have been in recent years when the Chinese automakers can just compete on price?
3: Correct. And you're seeing greater acceptance of electric vehicles. I think the incentive era was about people getting over the hump of not having any petrol in the vehicle, of being completely electric. That has faded away. Increasingly, people, when they're looking at options, are saying, okay, I'm ready to go all electric. So you don't need the incentives. Now, you'll hear the argument in the United States that you still need incentives over there to get people interested. And we saw what happened when the federal government EV tax credit went away last year in the United States. Sales went from about 12% market share down to 5.5-6% market share. And it's around that level, and it's probably going to stay at that level over the next year and a half until we see more EVs in the U.S.
2: All right, Phil, we've got to leave it there. Great to talk to you this morning. Thank you.
0: Yeah, I mean, I've got a friend who has got an EV. And I was like, oh, he's got, I've run out. It's 120 miles, the range. And I'm like, Mate, you're in the wrong century. there's brands now. I mean, Phil mentioned Tesla. There's a Polestar. There's a Lucid. We're talking 400 miles plus. And that's close to real world as well, rather than the what's just said
2: Polestar,
0: on it.
2: Polestar, stunning vehicle.
0: Well, other EVs are available.
2: Other EVs are available.
0: Exactly, yeah. Coming up on the show, our next guest says demand has remained strong despite concerns around ticket pricing at this year's World Cup. We'll talk football finance next.

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7: Welcome to Squawkbox Europe. I'm Ian King with Steve Sedgwick. These are your headlines. Wall Street eyes another day of heavy selling as global chip names tumble. In Asia, the Nikkei closes in correction territory, while the tech-heavy Taiwanese index sees its worst day in more than a year. But European equity markets avoid the worst of the selling, with the investor focus on earnings season. The US strikes Iran for a sixth straight day, reportedly hitting bridges in the south of the country as the Strait of Hormuz standoff escalates. Iran launching retaliatory strikes against US sites across the Gulf.

0: Well, there is an upside to European equities not having so much technology, which is on days like today, where we're seeing a drubbing for global technology stocks, Europe isn't immune by any means, but it certainly has a less dramatic effect on the downside because we just don't have as many tech names as well. In fact, ASML, which is one of the decliners, we'll come to that in a moment, had a really great day earlier in the week, but it's not immune to this big sell-off we've seen in Asia and are expecting to see in technology names in the States. So let's have a look at the gaining sectors. Household goods were doing pretty well earlier on. Food and beverage, technology, utilities, so very much a defensive bias to the gainers. Sector losers, basic resources under a bit of pressure as well, but nowhere near as much as technology, which has accelerated its move to the downside, 3.1% lower. The banking stocks, which obviously got a bit of a boost from some fairly solid numbers on both sides of the Atlantic so far this week, especially stateside, currently giving back a bit of ground, down 1.3%. The futures for the US equities are thus, with the NASDAQ seeing 2.2% easier.
1: Makerfield MP Andy Burnham will today become leader of the UK's Labour Party, taking over from Keir Starmer before becoming the country's Prime Minister on Monday. Burnham's ascension to the top of the Labour Party will be completed later today at a special conference in London. Well, Burnham's expected to make a series of policy announcements upon his entry to 10 Downing Street on Monday, according to Bloomberg and the Financial Times. They report that Burnham plans to allow more drilling in the North Sea while also taking public control of the utility Thames Water. The FT goes on to report that the incoming Prime Minister will also lay out fresh policies around the cost of living as well as social care. Meanwhile, the IMF has issued a warning to the incoming Prime Minister as it called for a cautious approach to fresh spending. The fund went on to say that authorities should be very selective in accommodating new demands and urged officials to stick to the deficit reduction plan. Reflecting on his decision to step down, Starmer said he grappled with what would be best for the country.
2: It's a very difficult decision to decide to end your political career. Of course it is, and I'm not going to sit here and pretend otherwise. And what I've had to grapple with is the question, what is the answer of my parliamentary colleagues to the question about 2029 and accept that? What is the best thing for the country?
3: Yeah.
2: What's the best thing for the government? And then the intensely personal, which is, am I going to end my political career? That, in the end, becomes something which, for all the discussions with parliamentary colleagues, teams in Number 10, my parliamentary and
3: that's
2: political team, in the end, for me, it may be different for other people, it boiled down to a deeply, deeply personal decision. Am I prepared to end my political career? And I've answered that question.
0: The UK government has called for FIFA to investigate whether the Argentinian football team broke its rules after waving a banner stating their claim to the Falkland Islands. Tottenham star Cristian Romero and Giovanni Lo Celso held the flag as other teammates, including Lionel Messi, celebrated alongside them after beating England 2-1 in the World Cup semi-final. World Cup revenues have almost tripled since 2006, and this year's tournament is expected to generate an additional 44% compared with 2022. Antonio Di Gianni is the director of the Football Benchmark Group and joins us now. Antonio, thank you for joining us. Well, look, you're in Madrid. What an excited city that must be at the moment as well. I'm sure the Spaniards are cock-a-hoop. But in terms of the success of this World Cup, despite all the conversations beforehand about costs of accommodation, of costs of tickets, of costs of moving around in the United States and elsewhere, has it been a stunning success?
4: Good morning. Good morning, everyone. Thank you for having me. That's exactly as you say. So the reality is that, of course, we cannot have official figures as the World Cup is still ongoing. But based on estimations, let's say official FIFA estimations and rumors through the tournament that is ongoing, we can say that the World Cup has been a success so far. That's the reality. You mentioned indeed the various concerns, for example, in relation to ticket prices. But the reality is that in the group stage, the utilization rate of stadiums was basically sold out, 99.7%. So that's already an answer to those concerns. It means that people were willing to pay those prices. It's also true that then some, let's say, some prices dropped for various, let's say, dynamics. So it, not every mesh was, let's say, so unaffordable. But that's clearly a sign of what you were saying. And all in all, clearly this will be the most remunerative World Cup ever for FIFA. Clearly driven by the fact that this is the World Cup with the highest number of national teams, 48. It was 32 in the past few editions. And as you all know, there are rumors about a further expansion to 64 national teams.
0: And yet, Antonio, just because they can charge more, I mean, I know it's an unsavoury word for the likes of FIFA, the Olympic Association or UEFA, but should they charge more? Because they can charge more. You said people were willing to pay. That's slightly wrong. Rich people were willing to pay. People who were willing to remortgage were willing to pay. It's not very equitable for global football fans, these kind of costs, is it? Is it just become a money-making machine? And you talk about the increase from 48 to 64 teams. I can't help thinking that's just more of the same.
4: Well, we would have to analyze what is, let's say, the GDP per capita of the people that afforded to go to the stadiums. You are right. I mean, from a utilization perspective, the numbers are great. Now, if the question is which people, which fans afforded to go there, well, that's an interesting question. And we would have to look into that in the sense that where the highest echelons of the society that afforded to go there.

0: also let's call them usual fans. I mean, if we look at some of the also most recent matches, and we all have in our memory England Argentina the other day. I mean, I believe the stadium was filled also with hinchas, as they call them in Argentina, so with the ultras from the country. I honestly don't know whether they are still coming from rich families, but what you say is true. It's obvious that at the end of the day, this has become a real business. I mean, let's be honest, but this is not only the FIFA World Cup, it's the English Premier League, it's the UEFA Champions League, it's the Spanish La Liga. So clearly the numbers need to add up. Is it a bit more skewed towards the let's say the less towards the usual fan? Probably yes, because if you think about how much it costs nowadays to travel to attend a match and also to subscribe, no, to various pay TVs to watch games at home, clearly the price is increasing, which is also in a way also fostering the development of piracy. But that's definitely a theme. The prices are also obviously related to the market in which World Cup is played. So Qatar, USA, with Mexico and Canada, let's say to a lesser extent, can obviously demand high prices. I will be very, very curious to see in 4 years' time what will be the pricing structure and strategy in Spain, Morocco, Portugal, which are obviously, let's say, different countries from that perspective, from a GDP perspective.
1: You mentioned some of the domestic leagues there, the Premier League and La Liga and so forth. And yet, you talk about the revenues for this World Cup being higher. I noticed that the winner of the World Cup will get something like $51 million. Well, the team that finished bottom in the Premier League last season gets £100 million for coming bottom. I mean, let's face it, these domestic leagues are more important, aren't they?
0: They are. Of course, we are talking about a significantly lower number of matches to win a World Cup rather than to end bottom of the Premier League. You still have to play 38 games. So it's a completely different tournament. Obviously, it lasts also much, much less. So yeah, it's an interesting comparison, as you say. But I'm not sure this is apples with apples. So the reality, I mean, the FIFA World Cup can be compared with the Club World Cup, for example, that was played last year. For the first time, there was this expanded Club World Cup edition. It will be played every 4 years, similar to the traditional national teams World Cup. And in that case, the overall prize money was $1 billion to be distributed to clubs. So the winner also got a significant chunk of it. But in relation to the leagues, it's a different model. So I would be careful with comparing those.
2: Antonio, thank you very much indeed for joining us. Antonio, so I've got to ask, are you Italian or are you
0: Please.
2: Spanish?
0: I am Italian.
2: Okay, I thought as much.
0: Born
2: I
0: and
2: don't know,
0: bred.
2: but I
0: Born
2: mean.
0: and bred, but living in Spain as of late.
2: Yeah, I mean, obviously, we won't mention the fact that Italy didn't even make it to the World Cup. We won't even mention that at all. But I just did. Will you be supporting Spain?
0: If you have another half an hour, we can talk about Italian football if you want. Otherwise, it's not enough.
2: No, we can't talk football because my football team is
0: I'm
2: one of the
0: going,
2: ones
0: yeah.
2: that got demoted. Lovely to see you. Thank you
0: I
2: very
0: will
2: much
0: be,
2: indeed.
0: I will be, I will be on the Spanish side, by the way,
1: I
0: for
1: think
0: sure.
1: everyone will be.
2: Antonio, thank you very much indeed for that. Antonio Di Gianni, who
0: Thank
2: is
0: you.
2: A director of Football Benchmark.
1: I think if Argentina were playing Muller Omar's Taliban Select 11, I'd be supporting the latter
2: Ooh.
1: Right now.
2: Oh, harsh, Ian.
1: After the way they played the other night. Yeah.
2: They won fair and square.
1: Oh, yeah, if you believe that, I've got a bridge to sell you. Yeah. Filthy.
2: They were way better than us at the end, weren't they?
1: Yeah, they would. Look at the stuff that went unpunished. You know, Anthony Gordon, first tackle he makes, he gets punched in the back of the head.
2: Oh.
1: The ref did not see it or chose not to see
2: it. You're
1: not
2: it. Angry
1: And,
2: about this at all, are you?
1: Oh, no. Look, it's the cricket season. Somerset are in the T20 finals tomorrow.
2: I don't think our viewers know much about Somerset. thank you for that. Okay. It says here, comment on my prompt. Argentina were great. Wow. Okay, coming up on the show, EQT stock lines up its best day since December 2023 as net income nearly doubles in the first half. We'll discuss with the CEO, Per Franzen, coming up next.

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0: And you can see on the screen a little bit of a reckoning going on for the big tech names in the States at the moment as people just reassess their current positioning on technology. Meanwhile, EQT stock is on track for its best day since December 2023. Just take a look at that, 12% higher as we speak, after net income nearly doubled in the first half, coming in at more than 660 million euros. Earnings per share came in at nearly 57 cents per share, up from just under 30. Delighted to welcome back to the show Per Franzen, who is the CEO of EQT. Per, really nice to see you. Look, I don't think there could be more fascinating time to speak to you about what's going on in private equity, private markets, public versus private markets, and the broader technology space. But clearly the market loves what it's seeing from you this morning. Just talk us through your latest numbers.
1: Good morning, first of all, and good to see you again, Steve. I think we presented really strong first half numbers today. We were really able to take advantage of the market volatility that we've seen over the last 6 months to source attractive new investments. And we, in fact, had a record first half in terms of investment activity levels. So we put to work more than 19 billion euros across strategies. It really reflects like the global reach scale that we have, but also the breadth of strategies that allows us to invest in a nice way into the AI theme. And then at the same time, you know, we stay disciplined, continuing to monetize investments in this more tricky environment. And we had a record year of exits last year when we sent back 40 billion euros, but we built on that in the first half and were able to send back 17 billion euros during the first 6 months.
0: The key word for me in what you just said there, not only are you putting record amounts of money to work, but you're being disciplined as well. Per, I can't help thinking that large parts of the market, whether it be public or private, have lost their discipline, have forgotten economic and financial principles and are chasing stories and momentum rather than having real discipline. By all means, agree or disagree with me.
1: I couldn't agree more, right? And it's about being disciplined both in terms of your investment pacing and sending cash back to investors. But then, of course, also in terms of how you allocate your capital geographically, from a sector perspective, vintage-wise, and like given the breadth of our platform and the global scale that we have, we're just very well positioned to continue that with that disciplined approach, both when it comes to investments and exits.
2: You're in the process of buying the FTSE 100 company Intertek. What did you like about that business? And the fact that you've been able to acquire it at the price you did, does that not suggest that UK equity valuations are incredibly low? We've seen a whole raft of takeovers in the UK again this week.
1: Intertek is a great example of the type of businesses that we like to invest into. It's a global leader active in an attractive, resilient sector with nice underlying growth and momentum. In terms of the UK versus other markets, I think if we look at our global platform today, we see, relatively speaking, more attractive value across Europe, but also across Asia, in places such as Japan, but also the UK. And we've been quite active in those regions over the last couple of years. And the Intertek public offer reflects that.
2: We were reporting earlier on today that apparently you've been invited to speak to the UK government about why, when you exit an investment, you don't IPO more businesses on the London market. What's your answer to that question?
1: Well, first of all, as the largest private markets firm in the world outside of the US, we're in constant dialogue with politicians, key decision makers in the geographies where we're active. I've also been in touch with the UK government, and at EQT, we very much applaud some of the initiatives that the government has been taking to drive a more business-friendly, innovation, growth-friendly agenda, and also some of the actions that have been taken to make the UK IPO market more attractive. We have a very attractive portfolio of UK headquartered firms that we look forward to bringing to market going forward. So hopefully we can play our part in contributing to have a more active UK IPO environment.
2: Forward to seeing it. Now, separately, you're managing the EU's new Scale Up Europe fund. What's a typical investment going to look like there?
1: I mean, we're incredibly proud and happy about the decision from the European Commission to select us as the manager for the Scale Up Europe Fund. We see just a huge opportunity. Europe really doesn't have a startup problem. In fact, Europe has a quite vibrant startup community today, but Europe does have a scale-up challenge. And so with this strategy, we want to be investing into that opportunity. We're initially targeting a €5 billion fund size, but the deal flow that we've been seeing across the target subsectors has been beyond our expectations. Right now, we have 125 active opportunities that we're tracking across some of those target subsegments, such as AI, physical AI infrastructure, deep tech, life sciences. And so we're really excited about that pipeline, about the interest we're seeing in this strategy. And we look forward to investing this fund. And you should expect us to announce our first investments for the Scale Up Europe Fund during the third quarter.
0: Per, infrastructure has never been more volatile because now, as you were alluding to, it is more associated with technological advances, namely AI, than it has ever been as well. Are you concerned at all? And we're seeing a little bit of a retrenchment across the world at the moment in some of the expectations that AI investments can achieve in terms of profitability. By investing in infrastructure for the sector, you are exposing yourself to some of that volatility as well. Do you have concerns about the ultimate sellers of the product and the way they're going to be able to monetize it and what it will mean for you?
1: It's true. Whenever you have technology shifts like the one that we're seeing with AI, there's a risk of speculative bubbles emerging. There's also a risk of overspending. And for sure, there will be winners and losers also this time around in terms of the AI theme. But if I take a step back, what we're really more focused on at EQT is to invest into this generational investment opportunity. And given the breadth of the platform, we're in a unique position to be able to assess where we see the most attractive risk-reward. We're excited about some of those native AI companies that we're backing and investing into, both at the infrastructure layer and the application layer. And in our infrastructure business, we remain very positive about the outlook for the AI infrastructure opportunity. If you take a step back, the supply-demand imbalance in relation to access to AI compute that we've been investing into over the last couple of years, we really don't see that changing in the short to medium term. There's just too many constraints, bottlenecks when it comes to the build-out of data center capacity. So we remain quite optimistic about that opportunity. And that's also what you see reflected in our deal flow and the value creation that we're delivering during the first half.
0: Aren't we one successful Chinese model away from upsetting the whole financial premise for a lot of this investment? You would have seen in the FT today, Chinese AI startup Moonshot releasing a large language model with an open weight model attached to it as well that could really scupper some of the big players who you are providing infrastructure for.
1: So this is, of course, something that we're monitoring carefully. And I agree with you that it's not entirely clear yet where the profit pools will be sitting. And that's why when you make these type of AI infrastructure investments, it's incredibly important that you also select your counterparties in a good way. Given the huge supply-demand imbalance that we're seeing, we're in this very favorable position in our infrastructure investments to be quite selective and picky in this regard. We continue to be positive on the outlook and the opportunity in that part of the AI theme. Yeah.
0: Good to see you again today, Pierre. Thank you so much indeed for joining Ian and myself. Always learn so much. And just come around the studio next time rather than having to chat to you in Zurich.
1: Pierre Franzen. Look forward to it.
0: CEO of EQT. Look forward to it as well, sir. Thank you. We've got 35 seconds. Let's take a look at the US futures. Look, I'll just make the point one more time. Calm, everybody. Look, the fact is we are still massively up on some of these technology stocks. Massively up. The Nasdaq, thank you, got there eventually. Nasdaq is down 2% in the implied open as well. You're still up. Hang on, I'll find the number. Even with that move, you are still up some in the region of 12, 13% since the start of the Iran war, let alone start of the year as well. Anyway, lots to concern yourselves about in the current session. Maybe some good opportunity from Ian King and myself, Steve Sedgwick. Have a superfluous day.
3: My name is Noah. 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
16: 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I'm Morgan Brennan, and this is your morning call.

0: Good Friday morning. Let's get a check on U.S. stock futures with the major indices coming off their first negative session in the last three. And as you can see right there on your screen, poised for more losses this morning. The S&P is indicated to open down 88 points. The Dow, about 385 points. The NASDAQ, the big loser again this morning as semi stocks continue to get smacked around, poised to open down 609 points right now. This with the major averages on pace for losses for the week as of right now as well. You know what's doing well? Dow transports, mid-caps, the small caps. Russell 2000 is basically flat on the week right now as well, as we've seen a bigger rotation trade. We'll get into that in just a moment. We're also watching energy, though. Oil is set for its biggest weekly gain since April. Prices are rising this morning on intensifying U.S.-Iran hostilities. We're going to have more on that in just a moment. You can see WTI crude up about 1.5%, trading right around $80 a barrel. Brent also up 1%, trading around $85 a barrel. RBOB gasoline, natural gas, some of those other contracts also higher, fractionally higher this morning. Let's get a check on treasuries, too, with what we've been seeing in the bond market. A lot of Fed speak this week, some of it tilting very hawkish here, yet yields are taking a bit of a breather this morning. So the U.S. 10-year treasury yielding 4.53%, Fed-sensitive 2-year treasury yielding 4.12%. So we've come off some of the levels we saw in yields earlier in the week as well. A look at the dollar, too. It's on pace for its second negative week in the last three. Still, the dollar index firmly above 100. 176 is the level there. And one of your big stock stories of the morning, Netflix. Those shares are falling on the back of quarterly results. They are down about 9.5% right now pre-market. We had results that were largely in line with estimates, but the company's earnings forecast disappointing. So we're going to have more on that, dig into all of those details here in just a moment. But a look at the action in overseas markets. If we check Europe in early trading here, you could see a lot of red on the screen on that continent across those bourses as well. The French CAC down almost 1%, similar situation for the DAX as well. FTSE 100 down fractionally here, and Italy is also down about 1%. Two stocks we're watching there. Burberry, those shares are lower despite reporting sales that grew across all of its ranges for the first time in 3 years. Shares down 5%. Comparable store sales, though, those are flat. Also, we're watching shares of Saab. Those are higher, up by about 5% after posting record orders as the fighter jet maker cashes in on higher defense spending. We've been talking about it, this global phenomenon, given the geopolitical backdrop here, and you're seeing it with the European defense stocks this morning. Meanwhile, Asia closing out the week with another session of heavy selling. JP Ong is in Singapore and has more on all of it for us. JP.
1: Yeah, good morning to you guys out there, Brennan, Morgan, but it's not been a great session that is for Asian stocks across this Friday. Again, the momentum trade definitely hitting a wall for markets from Tokyo to Taipei. And also the semiconductor smackdown, for lack of a better term, continuing also, and none more evident than that in Taiwan. Now, we don't talk about the TAIEX a lot. We have to remember a lot of big chip makers also make up a big portion of this very interesting market. And it's now 10% below its 12-month high, which means it's officially in correction territory. You're also seeing a lot of this unwinding and the sight of deleveraging around some of these stocks, particularly TSMC, because like markets in South Korea, like SK Hynix and Samsung, there are a lot of single stock leveraged ETFs actually following this, and perhaps a bit of a deleveraging actually hitting TSMC, the world's largest contract chipmaker, which also had a very good second quarter report card actually that failed to lift sentiment. They, alongside other chip-related issues such as MediaTek, all falling out in the Taiwanese markets, and not a pretty picture out in Taipei. Same thing when you look at Chinese markets, and you'll notice a lot of tech names, particularly the Star Chip Index for the tracks mainland chip makers, falling quite considerably. The Hang Seng Tech Index also tumbling out in Hong Kong. And while their losses weren't as magnified, as big as what we saw in the Nikkei 225 and the TAIEX, it was a very forgettable Friday, that is, for markets there. Perhaps also fortunate that Korean markets were offline for a holiday because of the brutal sell-off we've seen hit them, and really heightening at least or highlighting the concentration and the leverage risk that's building up in those South Korean markets. I do want to end, though, by looking at one particular market that's seeing a better start to the second half, and that is the Nifty 50 out in India. There are expectations of a better economic outlook now that the worst, hopefully, from the Iran war and its impact on energy prices is over, and they're doing quite well. There's also a possible mega listing out there, SBI Funds Management, their largest asset manager, which did see their shares oversubscribed and raising almost $31 billion in bids for a $1 billion offer. Will go online and trade publicly by July 21. Back to you for now, and Lee, a better morning for you guys out there, Morgan.
0: All right, thank you. Ong, JP, I hope you get to start your weekend now. Happy Friday. JP Ong joining us from Singapore. We're going to turn to the latest in the war in Iran. Tehran says it has launched fresh attacks on U.S. facilities in the Gulf today after the U.S. wrapped a sixth straight day of strikes on Iranian facilities. CENTCOM announcing the completion of those strikes last night, saying it hit dozens of targets, including Iranian coastal surveillance and air defense sites and military logistics infrastructure. Some reports coming out of Iran that some of that infrastructure is perhaps bridges. So we will see what else we get from CENTCOM and the like regarding that. Meanwhile, the Wall Street Journal is reporting that U.S. forces struck multiple bridges, as I just mentioned, in Iran yesterday in an effort to cut off supply routes in Iran. That Iran uses to launch attacks on commercial ships near the Strait of Hormuz. But if we get a check on some of the morning's biggest stock movers, meantime, Alcoa reporting higher second quarter profit and revenue, EPS beating. Revenue basically in line. The company slashing a full year guidance for alumina production, citing issues at its refinery in Australia, but reiterating its 2026 shipment and production guidance for refined aluminum. You can see those shares are down about 2% here. Pre-market. SpaceX also lower after it scrubbed the launch of its Starship rocket last night as the countdown clock hit zero. An automated abort triggered when several Super Heavy booster engines failed to start. This will be the first Starship test flight since SpaceX went public last month. So it's the first time we actually see a ticker, a stock chart associated with this. It'll be the 13th test flight for that super powerful launch system and overall. And SpaceX is looking to get that operational as soon as later this year, as President Gwen Shotwell told me back in June. So when you talk about future growth projections and ambitions for SpaceX, a lot of it hinges on Starship flying and getting orbital. CEO Elon Musk posting on X that, quote, the next attempt will hopefully be in a few days. Stock is still trading firmly below its IPO price of $135 a share, now trading around $125 here, pre-market down about 4.5%. And PayPal pulling back. As Reuters reports, the board sees the $53 billion takeover offer by Stripe and PE firm Advent International as undervaluing the company, facing regulatory and financing hurdles. PayPal's board is still evaluating the bid and the possibility others could emerge against management's turnaround strategy. Those shares are down 2%. I think, according to Kalshi, 63% of users think that Stripe will acquire PayPal before the end of this year. And certainly the fact that PayPal has not come out and formally rejected the proposal suggests that perhaps negotiations could move forward from here. Well, back to shares of Netflix, dropping as the streaming giant reports second quarter adjusted earnings that were in line with estimates and revenue that slightly missed. The company is also narrowing its full year revenue guidance and says it will publish viewership data once a year. That starts in 2027. This is analysts and investors have grown more worried about potentially weaker engagement trends and some customers maybe resisting recent price hikes. You can see shares are down about 9.5% right now. Let's bring in Jason Bazinet, media and entertainment analyst at Citi, who has a buy rating, $100 price target on Netflix. Jason, your takeaways from this report.
2: Well, I'm a little bit surprised at the magnitude of the decline, but I totally agree that the stock should be down. I mean, we came into this report where the buy side was just terrified about the eroding engagement. And so optically, to sort of reduce the frequency of that is really bad. The second thing that really bothered the street was in the United States, UCAN region, U.S. and Canada, a growth decelerated from 14% last year to 10% this year. That's going to spook investors that the price hike that they took earlier this year is causing subscriber defections because of the lower engagement. So it's sort of a perfect storm.
0: Okay. I mean, stock's down. It's been basically cut in half in a year. I mean, do you buy here on the weakness or does this cause you to step back and reassess the story moving forward?
2: No, I would say a couple things. I mean, the first thing is I think Netflix was overvalued earlier, let's say a year ago. You had a lot of investors that were buying it for very different reasons I won't bore you or your readers with. The multiple just got way too rich. The stock got punished on the attempt to do some M&A. That was the first leg down. And this is sort of the second leg down. And I think it's actually quite attractive right here. There's no debate among institutional investors that they're going to do $4 of earnings next year. So we're now in sort of a, you know, I don't know, 18, 17 times, you know, next year's earnings. Pretty soon, people on the buy side are going to be rolling forward 1 year. And this company probably does high teens earnings growth a year. And so the multiple, you know, I think is actually quite attractive. It's still doing, you know, north of double-digit top-line growth, probably 20% earnings growth.
0: Yeah, I mean, you just touched on it, but I guess to dig a little deeper here, I mean, can you still call it a growth stock? Should you call it a growth stock? Or given the fact that it is the biggest player, ex-YouTube, in the marketplace right now, I mean, is it facing a wall of maturity and needs to be valued differently because of that?
2: 100%. That's exactly why we argued that the multiple was so high a year ago, because the multiple was expanding when the top line, everyone agreed, was going to decelerate. So I don't think there's much debate that the top line is going to decelerate. It's still a growth story. Is it going to have the same growth that it did in the past? No. What gets me animated about the stock is I think these engagement issues, which the buy side is fixated on, are actually very easily fixed. And I say that because it's not about creating a new hit TV show or a new movie. What the data clearly shows the consumers want is content that is user-generated. And so there's going to be a slight strategic pivot that I think Netflix will go through to look a little bit more like YouTube. It won't cost them a lot more money. And we already see strategic hints that they're moving in this direction with some of their moves into the podcasting world and some of the JVs they've done with other UGC companies.
0: So how does this set us up for the rest of earnings season, whether it's on the media side or whether it's on the tech side and new media side?
2: When you say set us up, what do you mean by that?
0: I mean, just should we look at Netflix as an indicator of some of the results or some of the commentary we could see from others as earnings season gets underway? Or is it really just its own story?
2: I think it's more of its own story. You know, I think the one bright spot that investors and, you know, for the few bulls that are out there is really on the advertising part of their business, which is pretty small today, but growing rapidly. And, you know, I think the advertising numbers were quite good and the macro backdrop is quite good. So for the rest of our coverage universe, macro signals are quite good. This is very much a Netflix specific story.
0: OK, Jason Bazinet, great to have you on. Thanks for joining me.
2: Absolutely.
0: With shares of Netflix down more than 9% pre-market. Well, we got a lot more to come here on Morning Call, including my one-on-one with Palantir's chief technology officer, Shyam Sankar, talking the Iran war's impact on the company, growing debate around AI investments. And speaking of AI investments, we're live in Shanghai as China's president has laid out his country's roadmap for that technology and his pitch for his country to lead the charge on it. A very busy hour still ahead when Morning Call returns. So handsome.
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0: Welcome back to Morning Call. Let's get a market flash on IBM. Tough week for that stock, for Big Blue. And that's continuing this morning with shares down another 2.5% pre-market. This after attempting to bounce back yesterday. The action coming after that 25% plunge Tuesday, after the company pre-announced earnings that were well below Wall Street's expectations and really firing a warning shot in terms of what we're seeing with costs and spending and where all of that's going in relationship to this AI infrastructure build out and deployment of the technology more broadly. So we continue to watch that. Shares are down almost 26% since the start of the week. Turning back to the Iran war, though, Tehran carrying out new strikes against U.S. facilities in the region this morning after the U.S. wrapped a sixth straight day of strikes on Iranian facilities Thursday, strikes that have ratcheted up both in frequency and intensity. That conflict is helping to fuel a big push to put the U.S. on wartime footing, with defense budgets growing and industry investing to ramp production and a lot of policy pushing in that direction as well. This was the focus of this week's Pennsylvania Defense and Innovation Summit, where I spoke with a number of administration officials, CEOs, and other decision makers, including Palantir's chief technology officer, Shyam Sankar. With Palantir's AI capabilities on the front lines, I asked him for his assessment of the geopolitical landscape and what it means for Palantir and for its customers.
1: Well, there's a lot going on right now. We obviously have the resumption of hostilities with Iran. I think that the war will go down as the first war really changed by the nature of AI technology. We see that with the kinetic strikes that Saronic has helped consummate here against the submarine and port facilities. But even much more broadly, our ability to do command and control, the scale of what we were able to accomplish, I think that brings a whole new level of precision, effectiveness, and deterrence to our adversaries. But that's all set up against the backdrop of this magic genie of AI and the potential for that to transform our economy. So leaving defense aside and going really to the commercial sector, where I continue to be incredibly proud of the U.S. commercial sector, rolling up its sleeves, getting busy implementing this stuff relative to any other economy anywhere else in the world. And I think this has only been accelerated since Alex Karp's comments of really talking about how you need to have sovereign AI, that you need an ability to control, obviously, not only your own data, but your own models to capture the alpha, not the beta, in this market. A fixation on turning tokens into economic value. This whole revolution is either going to be stopped by the doomers because we fail to invest sufficiently in generating prosperity for the American people, or it's going to be realized. It's going to be David's slingshot against Goliath. It's going to underwrite the next 250 years of American prosperity.
0: Yeah, you just said a lot there. I want to unpack all of it. But just to go off of those Alex Karp comments a couple weeks ago, I mean, it really did shift the narrative and sort of open up a bigger dialogue, conversation, debate about this idea of return on investment, this idea of open source, this idea of sovereign AI, not just for countries, but for companies as well. Have you seen engagement, response, et cetera, on the corporate side since that?
1: Yeah, absolutely. I think the corporate response has been overwhelming. I think a lot of people have been feeling this. Alex put a lot of words to it. We felt that as we were engaging with customers through the close of Q2. And I think the reality is the Frontier Labs do amazing things. People should continue using those models. They are going to continue to innovate. But also, there is an aspect of protecting your business, what makes your business special, what makes you different than your competitors, how you compound on that. I think ultimately the terminal value of all of our American enterprises are going to come down to what is the compounding asset you own and what is the rate at which you're compounding on it. And I think some of these, you're going to have to balance that portfolio to intelligently win.
0: And we discussed so much more as well, including the fact that some U.S. companies are adopting lower cost Chinese AI models, how that factors into this broader conversation right now. Go check it out, CNBC.com, for the full conversation. Covered a lot of ground. Plus, you can also check out my discussions with Northrop Grumman CEO Kathy Warden, Arm CEO Renee Haas, and others. We will also have more on the global AI race and China specifically a little later this hour with a live report from Beijing coming up. Well, straight ahead, the latest developments around that growing parasitic outbreak, putting pressure on shares of Taco Bell's parent company this morning, Yum. But first, a check on shares of Alphabet, working to recover today after falling more than 4% yesterday's session on a Bloomberg report that Google's newest Gemini model is months behind schedule, frustrating engineers that the company risks losing ground to Anthropic and OpenAI, apparently waiting to release that model. And actually, you could see those shares this morning down about 1.5%. We're back after this.

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0: was a busy week, and it's a busy Friday morning as well. So we're going to give you some of the morning's latest headlines. President Trump addressing the nation last night in a primetime speech. The president said he was releasing previously classified documents related to the 2020 and 2018 elections, presenting allegations of interference and influence by China in the 2020 cycle, among other claims. The disclosure and declassification coming just under 4 months ahead of the U.S. midterm elections. Now, President Trump also saying that the licenses of TV networks ABC and NBC should be revoked for not airing last night's speech. Well, the White House also says a teleprompter operator for the administration is under investigation by federal regulators in connection with bets allegedly made on the prediction market platform Kalshi. This is related to statements made by President Trump. CNBC and Kalshi have a commercial relationship that includes a minority investment. And the CDC and FDA say lettuce served at Taco Bell restaurants has been linked to an ongoing cyclopariasis outbreak. Say that three times fast. The FDA's investigation has identified a single supplier of iceberg lettuce from Mexico that's used by Taco Bell locations in five states. You could see Yum Brands is down about 0.5% on this. Some of the other restaurant stocks have been trading lower in sympathy this morning as well. But Coca-Cola, meantime, has temporarily suspended U.S. production at Fairlife brands. This comes after a cyber attack where parts of Fairlife's systems were accessed. Coca-Cola shares are up 1% this morning. And we're also tracking shares of Intuitive Surgical because those are under pressure after reporting growth of its surgical robots unit slowed to the weakest pace in 4 years, in part because of patient usage of GLP-1 drugs. Now, on the earnings call, executives also revealing softer U.S. growth and procedures reflected changes to Affordable Care Act subsidies. We are already seeing that emerge as a theme in this earnings season from a number of healthcare players. But look at that Intuitive Surgical stock chart this morning, down about 11% pre-market. Still on deck, though, the CEO of Hawkeye 360 is standing by, talking a successful team up with Lockheed Martin on a series of military exercises. This says Earth observation data in general is getting a lot of attention amid conflicts and geopolitical tensions and the like, and demand around its unique satellite technology. We're going to have more on that. Morning Call. We'll be right back.
1: As our country celebrates its 250th anniversary, CNBC spotlights the leaders driving business and the nation forward.
2: I would summarize 250 years of America in one word as possibility. I'm Sandeep Aujla, Chief Financial Officer of Intuit Inc. I grew up in India. I moved to the United States the week after I turned 12. 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

0: I'm Morgan Brennan. Welcome back to Morning Call. Let's get a check on U.S. stock futures, which are firmly in the red again this morning. You can see right there on your screen. S&P poised to open down 77 points, the Dow 355 points, and the NASDAQ, where semis and other tech stocks are once again getting slammed this morning, is poised to open down by about 538 points, or down about 2% as of right now. That's after down days, a down day for all the major averages yesterday, with all of the major averages on pace for losses for the week. Keep in mind, though, that broadening trade has continued to gain momentum. S&P 500 equal weight, that actually added 1% yesterday. Best equal weight daily outperformance versus the S&P 500 in 2 years, according to Mike O'Rourke over at Jones Trading. A little hat tip there. Let's take a look at energy as well. Prices rising this morning on intensifying U.S.-Iran hostilities. That has really been the case here all week. We're on pace for gains. WTI is up about 1.8% right now, trading around $80 a barrel. Similar move for Brent, which is trading around $85.60 a barrel. And let's get a check on Treasuries, too, after a week of quite a bit of Fed speak, including Fed Chair Warsh on the Hill earlier this week. It's been very busy. No summer slowdown here. You can see yields taking a breather here this morning across the curve. U.S. 10-year Treasury yielding 4.53% and Fed-sensitive 2-year Treasury yielding 4.12%. Let's take a look at metals too here, because precious metals continue their downdraft for the most part, at least from a weekly basis. Gold is fractionally higher this morning, but that's after closing below $4,000. Yesterday, silver is under a bit of pressure again this morning. We're basically at levels for both gold and silver that we haven't seen since November of 2025. And let's get some big stock stories that we're following here. Netflix falling on disappointing earnings guidance. You can see those shares down about 9% pre-market. Alcoa also under a bit of pressure here, down about 1.8% after cutting its full-year guidance for alumina production. It's maintaining its guidance for aluminum. And SpaceX is also lower after the company scrubbed its test flight of its Starship rocket basically at zero last night when some of the engines failed to ignite. You could see those shares are down about 3.6% this morning. They're expecting to get that going here perhaps in the next couple of days, according to Elon Musk, or shortly. Watching shares of Hawkeye 360, meantime, the space-based radio frequency, or RF, intelligence firm, announcing this morning the successful completion of military field training exercises that utilize its technology in the Pacific region. This was carried out earlier this month. Hawkeye, which operates a satellite constellation that collects and transmits all of this Earth observation data, says the exercises, which were done in conjunction with Lockheed Martin, were successful and that they open up additional use cases for that technology. So for more, we are joined by John Serafini, CEO and founder of Hawkeye 360. And John, it is great to have you on the show. I feel like we're overdue to have a conversation here. So let's start right there with this milestone that you just announced in partnership with Lockheed Martin. If we break it down in simple English, what does it mean for the company? What does it mean for the broader defense landscape?
1: Well, first of all, good morning, Morgan. It's fantastic to see you since the first time since our IPO about 2 months ago. This is a very significant milestone for Hawkeye 360. We've had a terrific partnership with Lockheed Martin over the years. They're both an investor in the company and a meaningful go-to-market partner for the U.S. government for us. We participate for the second year in the Valiant Shield exercise. In this case, delivered our capabilities for RF collection in space down to the ground into operational workflows in under 10 to 15 minutes of time frame, which is twice as fast as we've performed in the past, and a great demonstration of low latency, of being able to collect mission-critical signals intelligence data and deliver it on relevant terms.
0: If I take a step back and I realize that Golden Dome, a lot of this is classified and there's even some limitations in terms of what folks even in the administration can talk about when they talk about Golden Dome. But when we talk about Valiant Shield, how much of a demonstration like this sort of signals more broadly what's coming with the infrastructure and the technology deployment when it comes to homeland protection here?
1: Sure. Well, from our previous discussions, you know that we've been operationally deployed for years in theaters like the Middle East and in Eastern Europe. where we've been detecting and collecting RF data and converting that into actionable signals intelligence products for our customers that are timely and relevant. We're now demonstrating that in a naval setting with the Valiant Shield exercise, where we're not only showcasing our ability to track vessels with 10 to 15 minutes of revisit, with latency timeframes for surveillance purposes, but also being able to feed that data into very important weapon systems for long duration fires like the Aegis weapon systems for the U.S. Navy.
0: Mm. Are you tracking data through RF signals for the Strait of Hormuz right now? Is there anything you can share on that?
1: We are. Our satellites are overhead every 35 to 40 minutes everywhere on Earth with our constellation of 30-plus satellites. They leverage a three-ball geolocation architecture, so one satellite in front, a second that's trailing by about 300 kilometers in low Earth orbit space, and a third satellite that oscillates back and forth. This allows us to be able to geolocate, process, and analyze generally any signal above a watt in power from space, and then convert that into actionable intelligence. Part of our value proposition is certainly being able to detect vessels, particularly quote-unquote dark vessels that don't want to be found. There's plenty of those in the Straits of Hormuz. We're able to identify them, geolocate generally under 1,000 meters, and then convert that into an actionable intelligence product for our customers, in that case, maritime domain awareness.
0: Yeah. In that case, have you seen, just given what we've seen in general here in the last couple of months with that conflict and some of the other actions taken, policies taken, sanctions, et cetera, have you seen growing demand, whether it's on the government or commercial side, for that data?
1: Absolutely. Obviously, there is some correlation to geopolitical volatility, but we're all weather. Our capabilities are the jewels, signals intelligence of intelligence collection, and being able to deliver that on commercial basis at commercial pricing at fast rates of speed is extremely valuable to our international customers and the U.S. government. And importantly for investors, it's very sticky. Once we're able to land a customer, it's grow and expand over time, and our capabilities and applications only scale with the customer's needs.
0: Yeah. You just mentioned the fact that it's our first time talking since you took the company public a couple of months ago here. We've seen a series of space and defense companies go public. Obviously, SpaceX is getting the most attention for obvious reasons, history-making IPO. You're seeing that stock trade lower this morning because of a scrub Starship launch as well. In general, just taking a step back, what do investors need to know and understand about this emerging commercial space and defense tech sector?
1: Well, I think what we highlight over the course of the roadshow for the IPO and since then are three main characteristics that define HawkEye 360. One, we're an N of one, being that we don't really have a true competitor. We've built this new class ourselves over the past 10 years. That's thing one. Thing two, very importantly, we're both a high growth and high profitability company. We've demonstrated EBITDA positivity over the past year plus, and we anticipate that in the future. And then thing three, we match our U.S. government

0: with a very robust international presence. Roughly 40%+ of our business is associated with international, which is unique. So we combine growth, profitability, and international.
1: All right. John Serafini, it's great to have you on from Hawkeye 360. Appreciate it.
0: Take care, Morgan.
1: I got a lot more to come here on Morning Call, including laying out China's AI roadmap. Our Eunice Yun is live in Shanghai with President Xi Jinping's vision for the country's dominance regarding that technology. Morning Call, we'll be right back.
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0: Chinese. Welcome back to Morning Call. Chinese President Xi Jinping in a major address today, pitching China as the leader of a new global AI order, promoting open source technology, challenging U.S. dominance over the rules governing the sector. Eunice Yoon joins us now from Shanghai with more from Xi's speech at the World AI Conference. Eunice, it's great to have you on.
1: Thanks so much, Morgan. Well, as you said, President Xi had delivered the speech, and he was really outlining his vision for China's role in AI. He made a bit of a veiled swipe at the U.S. when he said that AI development, quote, should not

0: be a solo performance. He also called for efforts to avoid historical injustice in AI. And he praised what's being described now as China's version of the U.S.'s Pax Silica Initiative. This is called the WAICO, and it's a group launched last year, but didn't see much membership until this week. 29 countries, including Russia and Brazil, are going to be joining it, and the aim is to promote global AI rules and standards, as well as to share and to a technology, as well as expertise in AI. President Xi also cautioned against overstretching, he said, the concept of national security when it comes to AI, and was really preaching openness. This is really to contrast China as an open model as opposed to what he sees as the U.S.'s closed model. But of course, what openness means in China is often very unclear because a lot of the U.S. LLMs are not here. The companies, which of course are like the biggest players when it comes to AI, were not at the conference either. Generally, though, there has been a lot of talk, Morgan, about how Beijing could start moving towards closing off some of the access for foreigners to its own Chinese AI models in the name of security as well as in technology, even though it is preaching a lot of this openness.
1: Yeah, it's super fascinating, especially when you had reports just this week about more Western companies, for example, adopting some of these lower cost Chinese AI models. You know, this has been getting talked about and circulated here in the U.S. amid what we've seen with this, you know, semi-stock drawdown this week. And that is the fact that we do have this CXMT IPO coming in China. This is China's leading DRAM maker, world's fourth largest on the memory side, too. So how is that being monitored in China? How does it speak to the fact that this is a global AI phenomenon, including what we're seeing in memory?
0: Well, in terms of the CXMT IPO, this is supposed to be a $10 billion IPO. There's a lot of excitement when it comes to investors. It's a 200. The retail portion is 212 times oversubscribed. People are saying that this is really going to be one of the key ways and maybe Beijing's best hope to be able to overcome dependence, I should say, on foreign players. Also, because there's just been so much demand for DRAM, people are saying that this is going to be a good way to make money. And so there's just all this excitement about what it means for the industry, for what it means for China's development in AI, and also what it means for the pipeline of other IPOs, because DeepSeek is supposed to be IPOing sometime in the near future. People are saying that this could just be helping with the momentum of the excitement over these IPOs.
1: Okay, Eunice Yoon, great to have you on. Appreciate it. Have a good weekend. Well, straight ahead, Morning Call crew, teeing up what's looking like a turbulent finish to a turbulent trading week. Futures pointing to losses right now. NASDAQ indicated to open down 2%. We're back in a moment.
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1: It's time for your call sheet where we look at the topics driving the trading day ahead. The crew members today, Joyce Chang of JP Morgan, she's here on set. Barbara Duran of BD8 Capital Partners, Matt Maley of Miller Tabak. Great to have you all here. Joyce, I'm going to kick this off with you. And specifically, as earnings season here begins to ramp up, we get some regional banks reporting today. Obviously, Netflix is getting shellacked for not good enough results last night. Even GE Aerospace. Yesterday, they had a really strong print and the stock couldn't rally here. What is your takeaway from earnings season and whether fundamentals can actually drive the narrative?
22: Look, the overall CapEx that we're looking at for the S&P 500, I mean, we're looking at $1.3 trillion. So still very strong CapEx numbers that are coming through, not just on AI, but across the non-tech sectors as well. So I'm not surprised, given the strength in the market we're having, that there's some problems in absorbing this. But the financials have been performing, you know, pretty strongly here, and I think that that's going to continue. But more importantly, I think when you look at some of the underlying consumer spending, it's just still remained very resilient, very strong here. So it's not surprising that we're having just more volatility here, just given what the market is digesting. A lot of this hasn't just been the earnings. It's been a lot of the issuance that's coming out as well, you know, on the AI space, which we can talk about later. But I wouldn't change the view that we're still in actually a pretty good shape in this earnings season.
1: Okay. I do want to get back to the AI piece of this. Barbara, I want to get your thoughts on all of this here, too, especially given the fact that it does seem that stocks are climbing a wall of worry. And actually, yes, the major averages, the NASDAQ, the Dow, the S&P are all poised for losses this week. But mid caps, small caps, transports, I mean, equal weight S&P doing pretty good.
23: Yeah, no, it is. And I think, you know, you saw the equal weight up actually yesterday. But I think Joyce has identified that basically the economy is fine. Consumers are still spending. There's still a great amount of wealth. And I think this is a little bit excessive volatility, but I think it's understandable. I think there's a combination of a lot of profit taking and risk aversion. It's not just risk aversion because of Iran or the worry about the Fed raising rates, although I think that's really tamped down. I think this week's inflation numbers alleviated that worry that the Fed has room to hold. But I think there's a lot of uncertainty on the AI trade, even though I think it's clear demand is strong and sustainable, you know, but you're seeing the semis this week getting crushed, the memory stocks. And I think that could continue, although I'll tell you, the way it's looking today, this could be a buying opportunity because these names are now selling, like names like Broadcom and NVIDIA, Micron, selling below their historical averages. And yet you look at their revenues and earnings anywhere from 20-25 to 30-50% sustainable right now through the end of next year. But there's a lot of uncertainty, threat of substitution, competition, return on investment, all these things that I think are getting quickly more than discounted. And as we know, the market really always assumes the worst case when you don't know the facts at the moment.
1: Okay. Matt, how do you see this market? And by the way, we get Intel earnings when it comes in terms of semis next week, too.
0: Yeah, Morgan, one of the things that is concerning right now, of course, is that, you know, we've been going through this situation for a couple of weeks where the chip stocks will go down, but the Mag 7, the hyperscalers would go up, and they kind of offset each other. Well, yesterday they both went down in a significant way. And so that's a concern because, you know, the tech group, of course, is very, very highly weighted in the indices. And even though, you know, again, it's nice to see some rotation outside of the tech sector, but if we're not getting it within the tech sector and it goes down, mathematically, the indexes have to go down, and that starts to scare some people. And I guess the big concern for me is what's been going on with this earnings season in terms of the sell the news reaction. For a while, it had been Broadcom and Samsung and Micron reported earnings, great earnings. The stocks rolled over in each case. Taiwan Semiconductor, though, it was already down 12%, and yet it still sold off after good numbers. So, again, the market's had a great move here. This group's had a great move, so it's kind of normal and healthy. But we do need to be worried that it could continue for a little while.
1: All right. Joyce, we'd love to have you weigh in on all of this, especially since we did see softer inflation readings this week. But we got quite a bit of Fed speak, and some of it was very hawkish, and some of it was actually drawing a line to sticky inflation and AI.
22: Yeah, so I do think, and you look at the minutes, there is much more of a debate where over the near term, does the AI investment mean higher inflation and also higher yields? Because we've actually taken up our forecast on yields just off of the sheer amount of AI investment that's coming in over the near term. But I think the Fed gives them some breathing room when you look at the last inflation prints. I mean, we have not had a Fed hike in the forecast for this year on our side. That's been sort of our standing base case scenario. But I think the tension's turning now to the task force. What's that going to mean with respect to communications and the balance sheet in particular? There's a lot of discussion about who's on the task force right now and whether we are really looking at regime change and whether that's going to change the way the market's going to have to monitor things. So I think that this period of, you know, higher for longer is here, whether or not the Fed hikes immediately or not. And also the higher inflation prints, I think, we've had more benign prints recently, but we're still looking at core CPI at around 3%. That inflation is going to remain pretty sticky here.
1: Mm. Barbara, your thoughts?
23: Yeah, on inflation, it's an interesting conundrum right now because, you know, right now it looks like it will stay sticky, but you look at productivity increases and it looks like we're still in the early innings of seeing all the AI demand and all the efficiency that are coming from that. And of course, that will be an offset because it can help companies be more efficient, lower their own cost structure. Because you are right now, we talked about consumer strength. Joyce alluded to that earlier, but you're also starting to see real pricing resistance. So the companies going forward for consumers, and that is three quarters plus of our economy, they're not going to have the same flexibility they have had to raise prices. So it's got to come from cost. And that is where the productivity increases from AI will continue to play out in a big way. So I think inflation, we may not need to see a rate hike this year, even into next, although next year it's a long way away to make a call like that.
1: Okay. And Matt, we're having this conversation with a backdrop that includes a re-escalation of strikes in Iran and across the Middle East right now here too. And crude, yes, we're still way off the lows that we saw earlier in this Operation Epic Fury conflict, but they have creeped higher, and so have yields.
0: Yeah, there's no question, Morgan. I don't mean to throw a cold water on the situation, but it's you know, the market, you know, we look at the bond market and what, you know, with oil prices now, people thinking, hey, geez, you know, this the Strait of Hormuz are going to reopen immediately. We're going to see a nice flow back to pre-war levels sooner rather than later. And this week, that's, you know, definitely been, pushed to the side. And so even though oil may not jump to 100 or even 100 or 120, it's going to stay more elevated than people were concerned about. And with these higher yields, it's interesting that inflation is definitely an issue that is becoming less of a problem. But but interest rates, I mean, the long-term yield, the 10-year yield, has only been higher in the last 12 months, a handful of days, literally like 5 or 6 days in the last year. So what other reasons? Is it the budget issue? Is it all this excess debt in corporate debt, et cetera? Mm-hmm. What's going on here? And my point is, with interest rates as high as they are, unless they really start to come down in a meaningful way, that's going to create some headwinds for the market as well. So,
1: okay.
0: You know, again, we've had a great run in the market this year. If we have a little hiccup here over the next couple of weeks, it wouldn't be the worst thing in the world.
1: We have 20 seconds left. Final thought, Joyce.
22: Well, the one thing I would just say on the geopolitics is that we do think that you got to look at the inventories right now. That would point to oil staying in the mid-80s. And one of the big surprises had been the drop in China demand for oil while prices had been lower. Could that come back? So I think oil prices, even though they had been off the radar, it has been focused on AI. Just keep an eye on the inventories.
1: All right. Thank you so much to our morning call crew. I hope you all have a great weekend and that our viewers do, too. Squawk Box starts now.
2: Not overstating it, at least for the stock futures are tumbling amid names. We're going to show you what's moving at this ungodly hour, but things are moving. And what else am I going to tell you about? Well, Netflix, of course. Talked about this yesterday. Falling after the company said that revenue growth would slow in the current quarter. I think that's down 50% now from its highs. And the CDC, this pains me to say, has linked a Taco Bell lettuce supplier to the multi-state outbreak of an illness that causes intestinal problems. The only silver lining is it's not the mystery meat that scares people so much. In this case, it's just some skeevy lettuce. Friday, July 17th, 2026, and Squawk Box begins right now.

0: Good morning, everybody. Welcome to Squawk Box right here on CNBC. We are live from the NASDAQ market site in Times Square. I'm Becky Quick along with Joe Kernan. Andrew is off today. On this Friday morning, if you check things out, look out if you're just waking up. There is some major pressure on U.S. equity futures at this hour. As Joe mentioned, the NASDAQ is the one that's taking it on the chin. It's indicated off by 510 points at this moment. In fact, for the week to date, even before these losses, the NASDAQ was off by about 1.5% for the week. You can see, yes, across the board, pressure on all of those stocks. Let's go back to the futures for a second. Let's just take a look very quickly at where the S&P stands. It's off by 76, so no slouch there either. The Dow futures down by 366 points. And again, for the week to date, the NASDAQ off by 1.5% in losses also for the Dow and the S&P before we even see these declines this morning. Energy prices have been higher this week, and right now it looks like WTI is sitting around $80.34. Brent is at $85.47. And then Treasury yields, the 30-year yield has increased to the highest level we've seen since May. This morning it's sitting at 5.06%. The 10-year is at 4.52, and the 2-year is at 4.12.
1: And the other day when IBM highlighted that potential problems with software, the chip stocks were actually up. But
0: now it's the chip stocks that are under pressure around the globe.
1: They're on such a tear that what goes up must come down. Or what do? To shake out the weak hands, you do things like, assuming it's going to reaccelerate down the road, but things can't just go up without making people doubt whether they should hold them.
0: And that's the case in Korea this morning, too. South Korea, the KOSPI is off by about 6% overnight. That's an index that has risen rapidly. SK Hynix driving the way. But I think the market itself has doubled over the course of this year and then even some. So if you take a look, for the 1 year, it's up by 113%. A 6% pullback is shocking in the averages until you consider just how high things have gotten, to your point.
1: And if you were in there, you'd be like, wow. Probably the hardest thing would be maybe to buy the dip, because you just don't know if the whole thing is ready to unravel at this point. How big an air pocket? But that's the great thing about the market, man. It just keeps you always keeps you guessing. It's never easy. Never easy. Netflix shares are plunging.
0: Hindsight is easy.
1: Hindsight's easy. happy birthday.
0: Thank you. It's not today.
1: It's not?
0: No.
1: Tomorrow?
0: Yeah.
1: We had to do it today, though.
0: Yeah, because you won't be here to torture me tomorrow.
1: No. But it's less, all these songs that we were going to, John.
0: Yeah. Never mind.
1: Netflix shares are plunging. Earnings of 80 cents a share beat estimates by a penny. That's not the problem, though. Revenue was slightly below. The third quarter guidance disappointed. Wall Street, Netflix forecast revenue growth of 11.7%. That's the smallest year-over-year increase of any quarter since 2023. The stock right now is down almost 10%. Mm-hmm. And I think the high, we're at 66, the high is above 130. It wasn't in the last 52 weeks, but it did. There it is. You can see that's what it was. And over to the left, that's where it was 800 before the split, 800 down to 200. And it really was quite a buy.
0: If you look at an even longer period, because remember during COVID, how it
1: shot up.
0: And you were talking about like mortgaging your house if you could buy
1: it under 200. Right. I would have bought it. But now I wouldn't.
0: No.
1: Too many other players. And I think they got complacent and just, I don't know, the writers in the content that they've been putting up.
0: There's a lot of good content in a lot of places. That's part of it.
1: But just not Netflix. Yeah. Right. No, I yesterday I finally said, Widow's Bay I kind of like. And that's not even Netflix, mm-hmm. you know. I think that's Apple. Apple comes through occasionally with some good
0: shows. I watched
1: shows.
0: Some stuff on Prime last night. But
1: Prime,
0: there's a lot of competition.
1: That's HBO seems like, you know, they take it seriously if they have to try and do a something that's going to last and is a real something that you talk about. Oh my God, Homeland or Game of Thrones, Breaking Bad, Sopranos, but this crap on Netflix, right? We're going to talk to.
0: There are times that I watch stuff on Netflix
1: lasting,
0: too. There's a lot of competition.
1: And I'm not going to say it's woke because people get mad and call me, you know, a boomer. We're going to talk to an analyst about the results later this hour. They do. Hmm.
0: Okay, Boomer.
1: Yeah.
0: The CDC says that recent cases of intestinal illness, cyclosporiasis.
1: Yeah.
0: That's what it is.
1: Yeah.
0: You know what it does, though.
1: Yeah.
0: It creates really bad diarrhea.
1: Explosive.
0: It's all of those cases have been linked to shredded iceberg lettuce that has been served at Taco Bell locations in Indiana, Kentucky, Ohio, West Virginia, and Michigan, which has been hit the hardest. Michigan had more than 4,000 reported cases of this. An FDA investigation identified a single supplier of the lettuce from Mexico that supplied the locations. More than 1,600 cases in the current outbreak involve people who reported eating at Taco Bell in those five states. Taco Bell says that it has taken immediate action to remove the lettuce. The CDC is also investigating other outbreaks that are unrelated. Shares of salad chain Sweetgreen have plunged as much as 25% this week on fears that it could either be directly affected or that a link to lettuce could impact consumers' willingness to eat salads. And that's certainly been the case. You've been kind of advised not to eat lettuce, vegetables, mm-hmm. fruit, any of those things. Eat cooked things along
1: even
0: the way.
1: Even in bags that, you know, at the supermarket.
0: That have been washed. In fact, that was something somebody was saying, yeah, you could lose 15 to 20 pounds from explosive diarrhea. And this woman was eating lettuce from the bag, saying cheaper than GLP-1s.
1: Yeah.
0: But no joking matter, because if you're young, if you're old.
1: We can't help ourselves.
0: If you're young, if you're old, if you're immunocompromised,
1: yeah, you don't want to have
0: serious issues for some of these things. Anyway, a spokesperson said that none of the ingredients in its supply chain at Sweetgreen have been identified as part of that investigation.
1: Mm-hmm.
0: But the stock for the week to date is down by about 23%.
1: And, you know, with, I think the operative term there is explosive, because with.
0: I don't know. I don't think I want any of it.
1: There's a certain amount of diarrhea to be expected with Taco Bell.
0: It crosses over to. That's not fair.
1: I'm kidding.
0: You're a frequent Taco Bell.
1: I am, and it doesn't cost.
0: And I don't think that's.
1: I don't know if that's.
0: Issues.
1: Yeah, yeah. It may or may not be. I've got a lot of. I'd have to do a double blind study to see it.
0: You don't want explosive, but.
1: People in general think. Oh my God! I had Taco Bell. That there could be some things that.
0: I don't think that.
1: No, it doesn't. I'm sorry.
0: I think it's you.
1: I have said enough things positively about Taco Bell in the past, where I don't have to apologize. For saying that in this case it was actually
0: love means never
1: explosive.
0: Having to say yourself.
1: Yes,
0: right?
1: Yes. The Coca-Cola company said it has temporarily suspended production operations of Fairlife milk in the U.S.
0: You know, this caused a crisis in our house last night.
1: Yeah,
0: yeah. We drink the chocolate Fairlife.
1: What is it?
0: Well, not we. My son.
1: What's it's good about?
0: It's high protein.
1: Oh, okay. It was a cyber attack. It described the attack as a ransomware event. It said a third party gained access to some of its production related systems in the U.S., but product quality at this point, safety were not affected. The company said that the full scope of the incident is not yet known, and it's working with law enforcement, outside advisors, and security experts. So, we're watching the shares of PayPal. A Reuters report says that the board views the $53 billion takeover offer by Stripe and Advent International as inadequate. It says the board believes the $60.50 proposal per share undervalues the company and is weighing regulatory risks, financing uncertainty, and the time required to complete a deal.
0: And President Trump addressed the nation from the White House last night, announcing plans to release declassified information related to the 2020 election and renewing his call for stricter voting requirements.
2: Over a period of years, starting during the 2020 election cycle, the People's Republic of China carried out what is believed to be the largest compromise of election data in history, resulting in China's illicit acquisition of 220 million U.S. voter files. That information includes names, addresses, phone numbers, political party preferences, and other sensitive data that would be needed to register to vote and engage in other nefarious activities.
0: President Trump urged Congress to pass the Save America Act, which would require voters to show photo ID and proof of citizenship to register to vote. The president has repeatedly claimed without evidence that widespread fraud affected the 2020 election. He also claimed that China obtained millions of U.S. voter records but did not provide evidence. Much of that voter information is publicly available through states. Before the address, a Chinese spokesperson at the embassy in Washington said, China has never and will never interfere in the presidential elections of the United States, but he doesn't have the vote. The president doesn't have the vote in Congress right now. He was basically at the end of that urging people to contact their representatives.
1: I don't know. Through budget reconciliation, they can't do the filibuster. They don't have the votes for that, that's for sure. They don't have the votes to get through the 60, so I don't know how they're going to do it.
0: I think that's why he took it to the people. He's looking to add pressure.
1: Right. Overnight in Shanghai, Chinese President Xi Jinping endorsed the building of open source AI models. That's an approach that has helped China close the gap with the U.S. in AI technology. Without naming the U.S., she said, we should oppose overstretching the concept of national security in the field of AI or placing one country's security over that of others. He also called for a global effort to develop AI standards, not one led by a single country. We'll get a live report from Beijing out later this hour. Coming up, stock futures, as we have pointed out, looking a little ugly, a little rough this morning, although we're not down 500 anymore, just 487 on the NASDAQ. We will talk strategy after the break. Squawk Box will be right back.
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0: Shares of SpaceX falling below the $135 a share IPO price. A planned launch of the company's Starship rocket was aborted late yesterday after some of its engines failed to ignite. CEO Elon Musk posted on X that he was hopeful that the next launch attempt would just be in a few days. Short sellers have been rapidly increasing their bets against the company. About 185 million SpaceX shares are now sold short, representing about 29% of the publicly tradable float, and about $25 billion in bearish wagers. That's according to data from S3 Partners. That stock off by about 2.7% this morning.
1: Futures, take a look, down about 400, less, coming back a little this morning on the NASDAQ, but the Dow's down more than 300 and pullback in the S&P. Joining us now, Anthony Saglin-Benning. He is a chief market strategist at Ameriprise Financial. And I don't know how I would characterize you, Anthony. It's, I guess it would be your best case scenario, 7,800, but you made this call back in December. 7,500 is your base case for the S&P, which is right where we are with this sell-off today. So it's like we're stretched in terms of valuations, but not to the point where something really bad happens.
2: Yeah, that's right, Joe. And thanks for having me this morning. You know, at the end of the year last year, we kind of saw the market really being driven by earnings and companies having to prove some of their valuations. And in the front half of the year, we had a little bit of volatility, but that's what we saw. And the earnings backdrop for the second quarter is very strong. We had financial earnings report this week. They were very strong. They've kicked off the earnings season. You know, S&P 500 earnings are expected to grow by about 25% in the second quarter and by about 24% for the year. And so what we've seen is earnings kind of grow into the multiple. And when we look out through the rest of the year, it's really going to be about execution. It's going to be on companies to prove that the really elevated earnings expectations that we have right now are warranted. And if we get that, then I think stocks can grind a little bit higher, but we're likely to see more chop because of midterm elections, because of what's happening in Iran, obviously the concerns around AI, that's driving some fears around CapEx. So I think we're just going to see a choppier environment over the summer.
1: So the companies report earnings that probably are pretty good, maybe above expectations. In your view, if the guidance is just average, that those two things to get taken together might not be enough to continue this big move up in equity prices. But if they do disappoint at all, I mean, like IBM, then you see what happens if something like that happens. So it's almost, you're not really saying price to perfection, but it's going to be tough to continue to move the high flyers further, even if they do meet expectations.
2: Yeah, that's right. And I mean, you saw it in Taiwan Semiconductor this week as well. They had very good earnings and the stock didn't really go anywhere. And over the last couple earnings seasons, we've seen, at least with the semiconductors and the chip maker, the hardware infrastructure, and then the hyperscalers, you've seen mixed reactions around earnings. And so there's a lot of concern around hyperscalers and their earnings. Their earnings are going to be good and their outlooks are going to probably meet what analysts expect. But given where we are in the CapEx cycle, major hyperscalers spending $750 billion in CapEx this year, projected to spend another $950 billion next year, that takes away from free cash flow. And now we're seeing more debt and leverage. And so there's concerns that the earnings that we're going to get, at least for the hyperscalers, to really warrant the kind of spending is starting to be more of a concern. And so meeting expectations is probably not going to be enough. And if there's any pullback in CapEx, it kind of dents the infrastructure or AI build-out theme. And so I think the numbers from tech are going to be very good. I think their outlooks are going to be positive, but a lot of that is already priced into share prices. And when you look out into 2027, earnings expectations for Infotech are very high, 37% earnings growth next year. And so how much better can these companies report above what's already reflected in analyst expectations right now?
1: But that doesn't cause you to think there's going to be a rotation out of AI. It's a rotation around AI, and we have seen some of that. When software gets crushed, maybe the chips go higher, and then there's the data centers, and then there's, you know, infrastructure. So the different things are in vogue on different days.
2: Yeah, and I think that's a theme that's probably going to move around over the course of this year within technology. But there's other pockets that we're seeing perform a little bit better, right? Financials had great earnings this week. They've set a very positive tone for the earnings season. So non-tech cyclicals, whether that's financials or industrials, small caps have performed better over the last couple weeks. And so one of the things that we've been telling our advisors and clients is think more holistically about the portfolio, right? Think about non-tech cyclicals. Think about smaller caps outside of technology. Think about bonds and alternatives. Think about cash positions for pre-retirees and retirees that if we do see more volatility or we see markets move lower, you don't have to sell some of the growth components of your portfolio. So technology is going to continue to be a leader in the market. We're probably going to see more volatility there, but based on the earnings growth, based on the trajectory of AI, we still think that's a durable secular theme in the market that you want to be exposed to. Just make sure that you're not overly exposed, right? The top 10 companies in the S&P 500 are all tech and AI related, and they represent almost 40% of the index. If you own the S&P 500, you're not diversified. So you have to look at other areas to help diversify your portfolio. That's non-tech cyclicals. That's some defensives.
1: And your two big risks, you've addressed one, I think, and that is just can the CapEx for hyperscalers really live up to what we're, you know, what we're hoping for or what we think is going to happen? And then second one you haven't discussed, and that's $100 oil or the possibility of it.
2: Yeah, I think with the CapEx theme, I think a lot of the hyperscalers are going to have to change the narrative around proving that the profit growth that's already built into expectations is warranted and probably boost that a little bit higher if they want to see their stock prices move higher. But what we haven't talked about is the U.S.-Iran conflict. And, you know, you saw some volatility in February and March, but then as we moved through it, this escalation, de-escalation theme was something that the market was comfortable with. But we're 6 days into an escalation in violence, and we haven't seen the de-escalation that I think markets are looking for. And oil has been creeping higher, right? Brent is on pace for its best week since April. And so if we do get oil above $100 a barrel, I think that complicates the Fed narrative, complicates the growth narrative, certainly pushes back on inflation. And if you see $4.50 in national averages gasoline prices heading into election, that's going to be a difficult environment for consumers. And so I think that's the one risk that has been underpriced in the market right now, is that if you do see oil get to $100 a barrel because of the tensions in the Middle East just continue, then I think we could see some more volatility in the market.
1: All right. Anthony Sanguinbene from Ameriprise. Instead of some people just say, all right, that's Anthony from Ameriprise. Thanks, Anthony. Anyway, good job. We appreciate it. What's up? Huh? Yeah, did you hear it? Did you want to try it? Anthony Sanguinbene?
0: Anthony Sanguinbene.
1: Okay.
0: You can say it.
1: I know. Well, yeah, most of us can.
0: All right, when we come back, AI startup Databricks completing a new funding round, and the lead investor will be a familiar face to Squawk Box viewers. We've got the details next. Squawk Box, we'll be right back.
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0: Private data analytics software provider Databricks is raising new funds that value the company at $188 billion. Philippe Lafont's Coatue Management, which has already invested in Databricks, is leading the $3 billion investment. The valuation is up 40% from its last funding round in December. Databricks says that the capital will fuel its AI growth, support AI acquisitions, and deepen AI research. You can check it out. That stock this morning up by 7.5% in the private market over the last year, up by 114%. Databricks recently released a new software tool that's called Unity AI Gateway that allows companies to access AI models that provide the best outcome per dollar. It also has an agentic AI assistant that answers employees' questions and helps automate tasks. And is that one of the ones that Philippe spoke about when he was with us?
1: I don't know, but when Andrew called in last week, it was about Philippe and Bezos' space company, right? Raising $4 billion or something for that. We should get. It's like when Buffett has all this money, doesn't even know what to do with. You know what I mean? It's like you try to deploy it, but it seems like he does have a pretty good idea.
0: Well, Philippe said that what he's been doing mostly is moving out the AI curve.
1: Right.
0: But Databricks is a long-term holding.
1: Yeah.
0: Long-term in the AI world.
1: I wonder if, we're going to mention this guy every week?
0: Potentially. Philippe. He's involved in everything.
1: Right.
0: Yeah.
1: Coming up, good help is hard to find. Robert Frank has a closer look at the talent shortage for household staff, for the wealthy. That's next. And as we head to break, here's a look at yesterday's S&P 500 winners and losers.

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4: What?
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2: 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Like a good warm.
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13: Good morning, everybody. Welcome back to Squawk Box. We are live from the Nasdaq market site in Times Square. There is some pretty heavy pressure on the futures this morning. The S&P futures indicated off by close to 70. Dow futures down by 335. But the big pressure is on technology right now. Nasdaq futures indicated off by 460. And by the way, the Nasdaq was already down by 1.5% for the week before these losses this morning. Apple has targeted dozens of its former employees who now work for OpenAI with personal legal warnings. That's according to a new Financial Times report that says Apple is looking for evidence to support its claims that the ChatGPT maker stole its trade secrets. It says about 40 former Apple employees now working at OpenAI have been sent letters directing them to preserve documents and communications and demanding meetings with Apple's lawyers.
14: Not even sure I'm going to let you do this.
15: We're entitled. You're a wealth reporter. We're CNBC. We report on things like this. Our inside wealth reporter, Robert Frank. It's a closer look at the shortage of five-star Michelin chefs for the wealthy to be. I mean, if AOC or Mamdani or anyone like that is watching this right now, they're saying, see, look at CNBC. Look at what these people talk about. Do you ever think about that, Robert Frank? Do you ever?
16: I am a financial and economics reporter. I cover supply and demand.
15: You know what?
16: And that's what this story is about. It's about
15: telling
16: supply
15: you
16: and demand.
15: Do it. I'm telling you to do it, and I'm not going to apologize. And if they are watching, that's just too bad.
16: Okay. Well, let me give you the facts. Because the increase in millionaires and billionaires has led to a shortage of household staff, especially private chefs. Private chef salaries soaring to between $100,000 and $300,000 a year. That's according to a new report from Morgan and Mallet. The report saying that in today's wealthy They demand, quote, five-star caliber chefs, often with Michelin training, to replicate the high-end restaurant experience at home with complete discretion. They're also expected to be skilled in special diets and switch between Italian, French, Japanese, and Arabic cuisine. Now, since today's wealthy own a lot more homes than ever, so estate managers also now making up to $250,000 a year. Housekeepers making up to $160,000. The most requested role in the U.S. right now is for personal assistants and chiefs of staff. They can make up to $250,000 a year, but most are now required to sign strict non-disclosure agreements, and they are banned from posting on social media to protect all that privacy. Surprisingly, the top salary for nannies, only about $120,000, but travel nannies are making far more. For those who speak at least three languages, are trained in special needs, and are passport ready, salaries can reach over $160,000. Now, household staff used to stay with their employers for decades. Now, the average tenure for household staff is only 3 years. For more on the talent wars and household staff and what it costs, you can sign up for the Inside Wealth newsletter at cnbc.com/insidewealth. You know, it makes sense. Look, just the numbers. There are 400,000 families in the U.S. worth $30 million or more. The average home ownership for those is 3.7 homes. So that's over a million homes now for those families. So there's just a lot more real estate to manage and staff. And so this demand is just going to continue to grow
14: the as people
16: we
14: you're
16: see
14: talking
16: more
14: about,
16: wealth creation.
14: Yeah, but the people you're talking about are above that.
16: Above 30, probably.
14: Well, above it, I would think. Because, you know, liquid and I was going to be facetious and ask you, so are the private jets now equipped with kitchens that can accommodate the Michelin chef?
16: You know what's,
14: for the
16: so
14: how
16: yes.
14: About the yachts? Are those
16: you need? So for yachts, you need a special certification to be a chef on a yacht.
14: You do.
16: Yes.
14: Otherwise,
16: so,
14: you get the norovirus.
16: So the chefs the chefs that have both certifications are in high demand right now because they can cook on your yacht and in your house. For private jets, this is really news you can use, folks.
14: I love it, Robert. I mean, there are people, and you know what?
16: These are our viewers, Joe.
14: Hopefully they're watching CNBC.
16: They
14: and this
16: are.
14: Is what one of the things that makes CNBC so valuable, I think, is we do have viewers like that.
16: And so what I would say with private jets is, surprisingly, even on the best private jets, the ability to really cook food is extremely limited. So the most popular meals on NetJets, for instance, is like crudité. And things that are you can keep cold, you can eat them.
13: Not this week with the
14: yeah, exactly.
16: Not lettuce. No. Not lettuce. But so there's not a lot of like fancy meals on private jets because the ability to cook them, to serve them, to have
14: right.
16: them come out well is really limited.
14: I can't believe you had an answer to my question. That was kind of just
16: this is unfortunately, Joe. This is what I do.
14: Fortunately, it's what
13: yeah.
14: you do.
13: Richest.
14: You didn't say unfortunately. This is fortunately, it's what you do. Amazing that you finally arrived at this place. I liked it. But you knew that you were going to hear
16: it. I knew it.
14: Right?
16: I knew it, and I appreciate your tolerating it.
14: Not tolerating it. I'm embracing it. Yeah. I'm embracing it because I'm not going to apologize. To, you know, the people that hate success and that hate wealth. I'm not going to. Not going to do it.
13: At Joe Squawk.
14: Yeah. At Joe Squawk.
13: Thank you, Robert.
16: Thank you, guys.
13: All right, when we come back, Netflix shares tumbling after the company signaled slower growth in the current quarter. That stock is now off by close to 10.5%. We'll take a closer look right after this.
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18: 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It's a pre

0: Magazine calls the most disruptive company in the world. I'm Mark Jacob. I created one of Wall Street's most popular indicators, a powerful tool found on every Bloomberg and Reuters terminal on the planet. Today, I'm stepping forward because this indicator just turned bullish on a tiny stock with a little-known advantage. NVIDIA CEO Jensen Huang calls it incredible and predicts the technology behind it is going to cause the world's GDP to become $500 trillion. This could make savvy investors extremely wealthy while landing everybody else in hot water. The Guardian predicts that it could upend the entire U.S. economy from jobs to markets and mortgages. But if you want to get in on the winning side of this game-changing shift, you must act fast. This firm is set to make an announcement that could make a multi-trillion dollar IPO all but inevitable. Visit the page on your screen now, and I'll reveal the name and ticker symbol of a backdoor way to invest in this company ahead of the big IPO. It's less than $40 a share. I believe this will produce the hottest IPO of 2026 and potentially become the biggest company in stock market history by the end of the decade because I've experienced its technology firsthand. I accessed a beta test of their explosive new technological breakthrough. As soon as I laid hands on it, I was blown away. The Wall Street Journal calls it a thinking machine of shocking capability. You really have to see it to believe it. Visit the page on your screen to see a live demonstration of this radical technology. You'll be taken to my new presentation where I lay out the full details on this potentially lucrative phenomenon.
1: Shark Tank, tonight starts 7 Eastern, CNBC. Never miss a moment.
2: To invest in this technology and have this technology become more embedded in enterprises, I don't think that's a bubble. I think that's a trend.
3: How did the Alphabet position come along?
4: I don't know if you had it.
5: J.P. Morgan Chase CEO and Chairman Jamie Dimon with a very big announcement.
6: We need 300,000 electricians, welders, et cetera, to build ships in the next 5 or 10 years. So we're helping finance people who train people.

0: Netflix shares dropping on disappointing guidance. Joining us right now is Jessica Reif Ehrlich. She is Bank of America Securities Senior U.S. Media and Entertainment Analyst. And Jessica, that stock is under some pretty extreme pressure, off by 10% this morning. You think that there's still power in the platform, at least according to the note that you put out this morning. Describe how you're feeling about things and what you do right now.
1: Yeah, well, the stock does appear to be in a free fall. No argument there. It was one of those quarters where it's just not a thesis changer for the bulls nor the bears. There's nothing in the quarter that would change anybody's opinion either way. So while it was, basically in line, Q3 is a little lighter than expected. We did bring our numbers down a bit for Q3 and the full year, and we lowered our price target. Having said that, the stock is now trading below the market multiple. It's down 50% from the high. And if you step back, it's still a phenomenal platform. They have over 300 million subscribers, close to a billion viewers. Still growing globally, double-digit top-line growth with growing margins. So it does seem to be extreme. It also seems to be pricing in the potential for a major acquisition. So it's kind of in no man's land at the moment.
0: So you think it's pricing in the idea that they're going to go after somebody else, Warner Brothers, if it comes back up or something else, and the street does not like the idea of them acquiring somebody?
1: I think there's that concern. Could it be dilutive? How long does it take to integrate an acquisition? Does it even get through? We're seeing a lot of pushback, from state AGs, as you can see with the, Paramount Skydance acquisition of Warner Brothers. So when Nexstar Tenya, we're starting to see more active state AGs fighting back. But we don't know what the acquisition could or would be. There's been a lot of speculation about your former parent company, NBC Universal. So we just have to see, do they make

0: an acquisition or not? And where do they go from here? It's not like their business has fallen apart. It has not. I mean, it's still the industry leader, but the industry overall has become more competitive and it's more mature.
1: You know, Jessica, I have a lot of questions just swirling around because I still believe content is king. And I love watching, you know, we love watching, all of us love watching TV. We like going to great movies. I saw The Odyssey. It is a great movie. It's expensive. It's expensive to make great content. And I think people at some point say, you know what, I'm just going to buy, sports. I'm going to do live sports. It's just too damn hard to try and get hit after hit after hit. And it's too expensive. But I thought once we had all this money going into streaming and it looked like there was going to be forever a great market for writers, directors, and content creators that are really talented. And then what about AI? Suddenly that throws a wrench in everything, doesn't it, right now? Isn't it daunting for you to try to cover this industry right now?
0: I mean, it's an industry in transition, which is what makes it so interesting. AI is not, it's not going to replace jobs. I mean, it's being
1: replace
0: used
1: actors?
0: Very...
1: Can replace actors?
0: No. It actually, I don't believe that will be the case. In fact, it's used to help productions. It's obviously, there are cost benefits. But, you know, as Netflix explained last night and in the past, and as other companies have, there are ways to effectively use AI to, you know, but I don't know, it's like you can make a scenario and there's something missing. So if the actors are on another production, you can fill in, you know, you don't have to wait months. You can dump things immediately and get it out in the market. There are a lot of benefits to AI. Will it replace humans and creativity? It's a debate, but highly unlikely in our view.
1: I think HBO does a much better, or Max, yeah, or Apple does a much better job. You know, I like to have a 3-season backlog of something that I can't wait to watch. And there's nothing on, hasn't been anything on Netflix like that in 2 or 3 years.
0: Well, I mean, that is part of the issue. There hasn't been a new Stranger Things or, you know, something, Squid Games. Having said that, they have they have a lot of content and their own content model is changing. Crap. You know, they have more live, more sports, more short form, more video podcasts. And so they're experimenting as well. But your thesis is 100% correct. It's a very difficult business. And they are in the content, you know, the entertainment business.
2: Your price objective is $105. That was a little closer yesterday before it dropped $7.50.
0: Right.
2: But you're absolutely convinced that this is a time to buy.
0: You know, while we believe there's great value here, it's hard to call the bottom because, again, this quarter was not a thesis changer. And so we can go on like this for a while. There's no obvious catalyst to turn it around, but it does seem to be much more of a value stock than it's ever been. This is the lowest multiple Netflix has probably ever traded at. And it still is a great platform. So, yes, like if you have a long-term point of view, this would be an incredible entry price point.
2: Of all the streamers, this is your favorite one. Is this a winner-take-all scenario, or do you think there's room for more than one company to win at this?
0: There's definitely room for more than one. I mean, if you look at historically, whether it's broadcasters or the cable network groups, you know, content in general, studios, there's always 3 to 5, a handful of major players, and there will be share shifts. But we see growing streaming platforms from others as well. But there are other platforms that are growing and incredible. I would say Spotify, which has an incredible business model. It's not, you know, in the exact same business, but it's a growing global platform with a lot of similarities. And it's clearly adding more products onto that platform, whether it's audio or video.
2: Jessica, thank you for being with us this
0: morning.
2: Thank you. Have a good weekend.
0: Thank you. You too.
1: All right, coming up, no decision yet from LeBron James on what team that he's going to join next season. But the NBA commissioner says his decision will affect scheduling. Details are next. First, though, the AccuWeather forecast with meteorologist Bernie Reno.
3: The worst of the poor air quality and the smoke today will be from Chicago, Detroit toward Washington, D.C. Also, spotty thunderstorms, Chicago, Indianapolis, down toward Atlanta. The heavy rain has moved out of the hill country, but the flooding will continue for days. The heat continues to build in the western United States with spotty thunderstorms as well. Travel delays in Atlanta and Chicago today. 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
7: In sports news, basketball fans are waiting for LeBron James to make his free agency decision, and his call is impacting many people and businesses. Here's NBA Commissioner Adam Silver at CNBC's Game Plan Summit yesterday.
8: I guess all politics are local. The way I think about it is we have to finish up the schedule.
9: Right.
8: And where LeBron plays will affect the schedule. So I would like him to make his announcement already so we can finish the schedule, because as you might imagine, the teams are calling us, the networks are calling us, and everybody wants to lock in the schedule. But it will influence how we set the schedule, opening week, Christmas Day, et cetera. So I need him to make a decision. But the direct answer is I have no inside information.
7: Reports say LeBron's most likely choices are the Cavaliers, the Heat, the 76ers, the Warriors, or the Timberwolves. I'm not sure if that qualifies as most likely when you give six different teams. But
10: well, look, a lot of people have thought that Cleveland would be the way to some of the possible choices, but the idea of doing those. But yeah, it's anybody's guess.
7: Yeah.
10: where he's going at this point, he's the only one who really knows. The guess is that he will be the one who makes the announcement, and everybody else will kind of scramble afterwards.
7: And if you get him, what is a guarantee? Certainly doesn't guarantee
10: ticket sales.
7: Right, doesn't guarantee you that you're gonna.
10: No, but my guess is he would be looking at the best way that he can possibly win, too, right? You go to a team where you feel like you can bring something home. This is going to be your last time around.
7: Right.
10: Okay. All right, when we come back, China's President Xi endorsing the open source approach to artificial intelligence overnight. We'll get a live report from Beijing next.
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10: Chinese President Xi Jinping is endorsing the building of open source AI models in an effort to catch up with the United States. Our Eunice Yoon is live in Shanghai. She's got more on that front. Eunice, it's good to see you.
21: Hey, Becky. Well, President Xi spoke at China's World AI Conference here in Shanghai, and he pitched for Beijing to lead the AI world order. He took a veiled swipe at the U.S.'s proprietary models by saying that AI development, quote, should not be a solo performance. He also called for efforts to avoid what he described as historical injustice in AI. And he also praised what's being seen here as China's answer to the U.S.'s PacSilica initiative. So this is a group that was established last year, but didn't really get much membership until this week. 29 countries are going to be, or have already joined, not the United States. And this is meant to share technology and expertise in AI, and ultimately to help set new standards when it comes to AI, as well as rules. Now, President Xi had also cautioned against what he described as overstretching the concept of national security when it comes to AI. And today he's been preaching a whole lot of openness in contrast, or at least to attempt to contrast, the Chinese perspective versus the U.S. Closed model. Now, of course, openness in China is not really clear in terms of what they actually mean, because even though this is the World AI Conference, OpenAI, Anthropic, the big LLMs are not here, and generally the Chinese don't allow them to operate in China. And in fact, a lot of the talks in today in AI circles has been that Beijing could be moving to restrict foreign access to China's best AI models in the name of national security, as well as to protect the technology, and maybe possibly to show that China actually is very, very competitive. Moonshot, which is an AI company here, a small one, just rolled out the world's largest open weight AI model that independent benchmarks say is just as good as Fable. Guys?
10: Eunice, thank you. We've been watching what's happening. Are those birds flying in front of you, too?
21: Oh, no. I think there might be some birds, but also dragonflies.
7: Dragonflies.
21: Sorry if it's distracting. But I think it's because there's a light and it's sundown.
7: Yeah.
10: It's attracting them.
21: Yeah, they were big. I was trying to avoid them and pretend that they're not flying.
7: Mm-hmm. Yeah.
10: We had images of the birds, Hitchcock style here.
7: Yeah. It could be drones in China, Eunice. Don't say anything.
10: Right.
7: Miniature
21: no,
7: little
21: no
7: scary
21: drones.
7: Drone.
21: No, there are too many regulations right now. No drones.
10: No drones. You know, Eunice, what would you
21: drones.
10: Say?
21: Well, President Xi is here. The security has been
7: tiny
21: very
7: drone.
21: Tight.
7: Very tiny, tight. Scary drones. That's all we need.
10: Eunice, just overall, yes. The idea of this battle, in the United States, we certainly look at it as a battle of China versus the United States. We think we're in the lead at this point and trying pretty rapidly to maintain that. How does China view all of this from that grand perspective?
21: Well, I think a lot of the Chinese companies believe that the U.S. is ahead. I mean, there's a big question as to how much they are ahead. And because we had this moonshot announcement, which came a little bit before the WAIC started, there were a lot of people who were saying, you know, look how good we are, because these independent benchmarks, Arena AI, have said that moonshots, this is, it's called Kimi K3, is really one of the best, if not the best right now, in terms of being able to help with the web interface production or developing. So that's, so because of that, you know, there are a lot of people here who are very hopeful, but they do see the U.S. as ahead, at least at this stage.
10: Okay. Yunus, thank you very much. It's good to see you.
7: It is just after 7 a.m. on the East Coast. You're watching Squawk Box on CNBC. I'm Joe Kernan, along with Becky Quick, who, it's not her birthday, but tomorrow is. So we won't be on the air. So happy birthday, Becky.
10: Thank you, Joe.
7: You're welcome. Steve will have a chance to do that, too. The futures right now, we can see now that the things have improved. God.
0: A huge chest.
7: Yeah, your huge chest. The buttons are just popping on. Anyway, we don't get a shot of that.
1: This squawkward moment.
7: Yeah, squawkward. The CDC says that recent cases of intestinal illness, cyclosporiasis, have been linked to shredded iceberg lettuce served at Taco Bell locations in Indiana, Kentucky, Michigan, Ohio, and West Virginia. An FDA investigation identified a single supplier of the lettuce from Mexico that had supplied the locations. A planned launch of SpaceX's Starship rocket was aborted late yesterday after some of its engines failed to ignite. CEO Elon Musk posted on X that he was hopeful that the next launch attempt would be in just a couple days. And short sellers have been rapidly increasing their bets against the company. About 185 million SpaceX shares are now sold short, representing about 29% of the publicly tradable float. And that is according to data from 3S Partners.
10: All right, Travelers just reporting came in with earnings of $10.04 a share. That was well above what the street was expecting. $5.42 was what analysts had been anticipating. Revenue came in at $11.53 billion. That beat the estimate of $11.35 billion. The company saying that the strong results were due in part to lower catastrophe losses. They also say that there was strong underlying underwriting income, higher net investment income, net favorable prior year reserve development in all three businesses along with that. And the CEO goes on to say that the scale of the earnings and the cash flow enabled them to invest in different technology, including AI, at a level that sets us apart, he says, further strengthening the competitive advantages that power those results. Again, much stronger than expected results. It looks like the stock is up by about 1.8%.
7: Over the years, we've never been able to quickly analyze Travelers' results. There's always something weird going on because we're trying to do expectations versus, because it's such a complex business.
10: Yeah.
7: It's a $70 or $60 billion market cap. Let's get it out of the Dow, please. I mean, it is by far the smallest. There's some huge financials that are in there to take the, but no insurance maybe. But yeah. I don't know. It's not
10: AIG.
7: It's not worth the trouble at whatever it is. Honeywell.
10: $73 billion.
7: That's what it says.
10: Yeah.
7: And Honeywell is similar. Right. Honeywell is similar too after the recent spinoff. But
10: although Travelers has been a really strong performer,
7: it has.
10: Go away, take me off.
7: We have. That's what we were talking
10: having
7: about.
10: Issues.
7: That's what we were talking about. We have the results.
10: Snap's not working.
7: We have the results of the latest CNBC All American Economic Survey. We can always make that joke. Steve, senior economics reporter Steve Leisman joins us with the details. This is football All-American.
1: The amusing thing, folks, is I think we're coming up on our 20th year
7: of doing the
1: of doing this joke and the survey.
10: Proving.
7: Wow.
10: Some jokes. Never
7: wow.
10: Old.
1: But everybody's still people. Smiling, so that's really all you can hope for, right?
7: You know, the reason is
1: make them laugh or make them cry.
7: People have loved to go to like the athletes and ask them economic questions.
1: That, we do. We do that. We've had that shtick for a while here as well.
7: And then there'll be the guy that has a litany of, well, you know, the repo markets have been, you know, and it's like, wow, where'd this guy And then there might be other guys.
1: You know, one of the first investigative stories I did at the St. Petersburg Times in 1990, sorry, no, yeah, maybe 90, 91 or 92, right. Was...
7: And Florida's great.
1: Was how football players spend and lose their money. And I interviewed football players about where their investments were.
7: I thought you meant Russia. You did mean Florida.
1: No, that was before I left. I went from St. Petersburg to Moscow. I did, actually.
7: When Leisman says St. Petersburg...
1: It's a good mistake. It's a correct mistake to make. No, I went from actually living this is interesting, folks. And this is from the other side, okay? This is sort of like the opposite of what we do every day, because we have a booming stock market. We were all excited about the improving inflation numbers, but the CNBC All-America Economic Survey finding that the public is as depressed about the economy as it has been since the years following the pandemic, and it's increasingly concerned about the cost of everyday goods. Just 25% of the public is optimistic about the economy and for the future, with 61% pessimistic about both. It's the most pessimism we've seen since December 2023, when the country was just emerging from the pandemic-era inflation. And it comes, we did this survey, after gas prices declined pretty strongly. These pessimistic numbers, by the way, they're the result of a lot of partisanship. Yeah. Democrats terribly pessimistic, Republicans more optimistic. Independents, though, looking a lot more like Democrats at 67% pessimism. The numbers are keeping President Trump's approval numbers low, though they remained relatively stable compared to the prior quarter. Here they are. Survey of 1,000 registered voters nationwide found the president's overall approval at 40%, 59% disapproving on the economy, 38% approving, 60% disapproving, dealing with Iran, 35-63 disapproving. All are a touch worse, but within the polls, 3.1% margin of error. They're the most underwater he has been in his political career. And yet, not much change in the public's congressional preference. 45% preferring a Republican-controlled Congress and 49% for Democrats. The same four-point gap we got last quarter. Results show partisans digging in, supporting their current party in greater numbers, offsetting each other. Here are the top issues concerning Americans. Democrats, cost of food, protecting democracy. Independents, cost of food and protecting democracy. Republicans, immigration, they're the only group for whom immigration is the top issue, followed by the cost of food. Now, get this. We did this by age group, 18 to 34, cost of housing, 46%, followed by the cost of food. And then you get to be 65 and maybe you're doing okay. You can worry about the luxury of protecting democracy and then the cost of food. We have all of this stuff.
0: Inflation is everywhere.
1: Inflation is every single age group, every single demographic. I asked the pollsters, because we have some other stuff we'll have in the 10 o'clock hour about what are the top concerns and who are the best ones to deal with it. I said, are you guys surprised we didn't see this come off more because of the decline in gas prices? We had that good June inflation. They're like, no, this has been ingrained in 5 years over time, the inflation problem, right, as well as recently with the tariffs and the oil prices and Iran.
0: But that probably explains it, too. There's some massive increases that have come from 2020 on. And inflation is here and Americans are struggling.
1: I may be the only one to look at it this way, but I think from a Federal Reserve standpoint, these are not good.
0: That was the next thing I was going to go to. Right.
1: The idea that this inflation is ingrained in people's minds, even after you have a pretty good come down in gasoline prices, I think is worrisome. It may explain where somebody like, if you followed it, Lori Logan was yesterday, basically saying inflation ain't going to take care of itself. I think
0: we have. She sounded like she wants to raise rates right now.
1: Did we have Joe Livorno on yesterday?
0: Yeah.
1: He's of the same mind that you don't have this immaculate decline of inflation, right? That it has to, you have to do something, even have a recession. I don't have a feeling on that or have an opinion on that, but that is one point of view out there, this notion. Our good friend John Silvey has been writing about this, the persistence of inflation, that it doesn't go away on its own.
7: Prices went up 22%, and whatever you want to blame it on, the post-pandemic era, you just called it, they went up 22%, and they've gone up
1: since. Yep.
7: And inflation doesn't go down, so you add 3%, whatever you want to use as the current number, keep adding that in our current year. I mean, they averaged 5% during those 4 years during Biden. Now they're averaging 3%.
0: But you can't tell Americans how to
7: feel
0: what they feel, just like
7: Biden. And then I love the nebulous protecting democracy. Democrats want to protect democracy, but not ask for an ID for voting, which is my favorite thing. You want to protect democracy, but you can't do the SAVE Act. So it's that, like, this nebulous
2: ooh, I want to protect
1: I will agree
2: democracy.
1: With you to a point, Joe.
2: I know.
1: That,
2: I know. That's why I said St. Petersburg.
1: Because protecting democracy means different things to different people.
2: Yes. I don't even know what you're talking about.
1: People who listen to the president make up this fraud story.
2: I'm not going to. I'll get Santelli to argue with you. I know where you stand.
1: Why not? We can have a fun night.
2: No, I don't. I got plenty of issues with. If Americans on both sides have problems with election integrity, one thinks Trump has a problem with the other.
1: Yeah,
2: thing
1: but if you just make it up, Joe, then you don't know what the solution is. Come on, he's made up every single bit. It is a complete fraud.
2: Which part
1: with no evidence? Every single part of it.
2: I think that
1: 176,000 precincts in America, Joe. They can't find fraud to overturn a single precinct in 6 years.
2: I think that there's been fraud through elections
1: really?
2: Throughout,
1: throughout
2: history. Through history, going all the way back to
1: really
2: to Joe Kennedy in
1: well, we
2: West
1: know there
2: Virginia.
1: Have been some there. That's true, but
2: and I think there's a lot more fraud. One party owns a lot more of the fraud
1: 6,000 precincts. They can't find fraud to overturn a single precinct.
2: There was a lot of during the pandemic that mail-in voting got out of hand.
1: Where? What's the evidence?
2: Why don't you want to do? You don't want to do voter ID?
1: What I heard and saw the data
2: on
1: what it would
2: question.
1: Take
2: no,
1: for women
2: question.
1: Being disenfranchised and people without passports, which is a large percentage of this country being disenfranchised. Let's do stuff, Joe, to
2: so
1: make
2: you're in
1: democracy
2: the 20%,
1: greater.
2: You're in the 20% of Americans that don't want voter ID.
10: It's not showing a voter ID, but the
2: proving you're a citizen?
10: Proving you're a citizen takes a
2: That's step number one in having elections in a country is proving you're a citizen and then proving that
1: it's
2: you
1: a solution
2: are that
1: in certain search of a problem.
2: It's just weird that one party didn't want any border control.
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10: Our next guest says that he is focused on three key trends right now: market momentum, AI growth, and rising inflation. Joining us right now is T. Roy Price's head of global multi-asset and chief investment officer, Sebastian Page. Sebastian, let's talk about this right now. Again, $1.8 trillion in assets under management. Obviously, AI growth is the biggie, but today we are seeing a pullback in technology with the NASDAQ indicated off by about 480 points. Describe your conviction with AI and whether you think it will continue to fuel the markets.
3: Thank you, Becky. Strong conviction on the AI theme overall, especially for the next 6 to 12 months. You're right that the peak momentum stocks have come down quite a bit over the last 4 weeks. But the interesting part for us, for portfolio managers, for stock analysts, is these rotating bottlenecks in the supply chain feeding the AI theme. What I care about when I look at the CapEx cycle, which is for AI, capital spending expected to be still $3 trillion over the next 3 years. Will this continue? Are these estimates reasonable? I think they are, because there's tremendous demand for the end product. ChatGPT is at 1 billion users. The demand for Claude and other applications in enterprises, including our own, is almost going vertical right now. People love the end product, and we're scratching the surface on the benefits that the adopters are going to get. But you have rotations. You have peak momentum stocks coming down about 20% over the last 4 weeks. But meanwhile, for skilled analysts and stock pickers, it's super exciting because you see where the bottlenecks are rolling into, whether it's cooling equipment, back-end equipment, process controls, companies that put chips together into a single component. There's a lot of research and opportunities around the theme. So in short, Becky, still quite positive on the theme, but you have to follow the bottlenecks and ultimately think about how the adopters are going to benefit from this. We're only scratching the surface in terms of margin benefits and cost cutting for the adopters.
10: Rising inflation is another theme, and we just talked about that with Steve Leisman. In his poll, it showed that cost of food popped up in every demographic. Cost of housing popped up for younger demographics as well. How do you combine that with what you're seeing with this excitement in AI?
3: You know, those themes are typically treated separately in market commentary, but there's probably a convergence because, you know, the costs are rising. That's part of what I call the bottlenecks. But also AI can become almost a source of inflation because of the tremendous energy demand and activity it generates on the industrial side. What's interesting, Becky, and I will say right away, we are still worried about inflation, especially compared to how the market seems to be pricing the risk. A swap contract where traders exchange contracts based on 1 year ahead inflation forecast is showing 2% or even below 2% for the next 12 months. And we're running at 3.5. Yay, we had a soft print last month, but we're running at 3.5% CPI. So we think the market might be underpricing this risk. We are hedging it. I loved your discussion with Steve Leisman. There are lagged effects. Like, food could get even more expensive because of fertilizer cost. And the way inflation works is it's pretty lagged. Yeah, and, you know, the fact that freight costs go way up, this makes its way into the industrial supply chain, and it puts inflation pressures over several months following the peak in freight costs. And I always talk about energy because economists like to separate the energy. And Steve Leisman was talking about, yeah, gas prices up, down, people feel good, bad. But energy is required for everything, for goods and services. So there's a lagged effect between peaks in energy prices and subsequent inflation. We think it's a risk. We're hedging it in our portfolios. We're long metals stocks, mining stocks, tips, cash. And also, we're mindful that treasury bonds, when you get an inflation shock, we all know this, are not the perfect hedge in your portfolio. So we're also adding direct hedged equity strategies. It's a risk we're managing, but it's not high enough that we think the Fed will have to go, aggressive and that markets will crash.
10: So, right. I mean, Kevin Warsh has this idea that this is the AI will eventually bring inflation down because it's going to boost productivity to a huge extent. That could be the long term picture for sure. But you pointed to some of the short-term issues with AI, where it increases the cost of power, increases construction prices because the data centers that are being built. And I guess that would be the big issue. You don't think the Federal Reserve will have to step in and really raise rates aggressively in the short term until they can get to that productivity boom that he's waiting for?
3: Yeah, I don't think so for the next 6 months. Our economists are looking basically at no action. So I think we're okay. The short-term rate has already come down by 175 basis points from peak. And you have to look at financial conditions overall. What's happening to the longer-end rates? And those have risen a little bit, and that tightens financial conditions a little bit, and that actually helps the Fed with the job. So I'm not too worried about it. We are, however, short duration, right? We prefer to have a little bit more cash than longer term bonds because of overall pressure, positive pressures on rates. But Becky, more of a, steepening, more of the longer end rates continuing to go up a little bit. And that's a risk that's easy to control from a portfolio perspective.
10: Okay, Sebastian, thank you for joining us this morning.
3: Thank you.
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0: the answer to today's Aflac trivia question. How long did it take Odysseus to return home after the Trojan War? The answer? 10 years.
1: Kind of seemed like that's how long the movie was, but it was. Ping.
2: You liked it.
1: I did like it. Yeah. It's unbelievable. Ping by, wait a second. You can pay by tapping your phone?
2: Yes.
1: Okay. It has become the modern way to pay. I knew that. I just haven't done it. But that convenience comes with risks that are being exploited by criminals. And CNBC's Gabriel Von Rouge has a special report. Tap, pay, and steal.
3: At first glance, this looks like any other customer paying with their phone at TJ Maxx, Home Goods, Marshalls, and Lowe's in South Florida. But police say he's using his phone and Apple Watch to commit fraud, tapping, paying, and stealing merchandise, exploiting the very technology designed to keep our financial data secure. Retail theft has always been a problem for companies, but criminals are getting savvier and finding new ways to steal. Instead of clearing out shelves inside of physical stores, criminals have a new method called app fraud. In some cases, law enforcement told us app fraud is connected to Chinese organized crime rings, like this transaction. It can also be as simple as stealing someone's identity and using that information to pay on a phone.
2: How easy is it to get away with tap and pay fraud?
4: It is unfortunately easy to get away with tap and pay fraud. It's geographically dispersed.
3: Jeff Otto is chief marketing officer of Riskified, a New York-based public company that works with retailers to fight fraud. App fraud at major retailers and grocery stores shown in these surveillance videos obtained by CNBC starts with identity theft. Thieves use phishing scams to steal usernames and passwords or buy them online on platforms like Telegram. Then they plug the stolen information into a retail app and start shopping. Store surveillance videos show suspects using their phones, according to law enforcement, to buy store gift cards. Police say the smiling man at this TJ Maxx store used his phone and Apple Watch in a tap and pay fraud scheme, hitting multiple stores across South Florida. He's pled not guilty to fraud charges, according to court documents. His attorney declined to comment. On a national level, Homeland Security has Project Red Hook, started 2 years ago, that's resulted in 239 arrests and is still ongoing.
2: Why are these bad guys choosing to exploit retailers?
5: I would say it's easy money. At least until we started something called Project Red Hook, it had been low risk. And so you can also do it at a high volume.
2: Walmart and the other retailers mentioned in our story say they have systems in place to flag fraudulent schemes. Both Lowe's and Telegram did not respond to our request for comment. Now, for the full story, head on over to CNBC.com/investigations.
1: In terms of total fraud at retailers, I would guess it's not. It's just another part of the pie, right? Stolen credit card. You can use a stolen identity to get a credit card or a debit card as well, right? This makes it even easier, even more convenient with pay and tap.
2: It makes it even easier. You don't actually need the physical card present anymore, so you have bad guys kind of exploiting this advance in technology. But who's the victim? It's a bit of a split between banks and retailers.
6: But not the customer. If they stole my identity, I'm not the one who's going to get tagged.
2: If you notice, a lot of these victims tend to be elderly because they're easier to exploit. It starts with those text messages about an unpaid toll bill designed to scare you. They may not realize that they're, especially at small transactions, and it's small transactions coming over time. But, what our law enforcement sources told us is that this is, Chinese organized crime rings are making as much as $1 billion a year from these schemes.
6: Wow.
1: Just trying to think. Well, it's another thing I don't have to worry about. Anyway, thank you.
2: Thank you.
1: Appreciate it.
6: All right, when we come back, President Trump's longtime teleprompter operator in some hot water for allegedly betting on a prediction market related to statements made by the president. Got that wild story coming up next. Right now, though, as we head to a break, take a look at some of the early Dow movers. It looks like Travelers is at the top. It's up by 1.8% this morning after posting better than expected numbers. Chevron and Walmart are numbers 2 and 3. Chevron's up by 1.25%. Walmart up by about 1.1%. At the bottom of the list, you've got Salesforce, which is off by about 2.5%. Also, Nvidia down by close to the same amount. We'll be right back.
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0: ConocoPhillips has reached an agreement to acquire a 42% interest in BP Energy Company of Kirkuk, supporting the redevelopment of producing oil fields in Iraq. According to ConocoPhillips, the agreement is expected to be signed as part of the Iraqi prime minister's official visit to Washington. Multiple reports say a group of U.S. and international companies are looking for ways to help Iraq export oil by avoiding the Strait of Hormuz. Reuters also reporting that Chevron plans to sign deals today to invest in two Iraqi oil fields.
1: It'd be great. I mean, I wish you could go around completely. Not even. That'll take years, obviously.
0: Well, actually, by 2027, there is expected to be a pipeline that finishes that avoids the strait.
1: That'll teach them. Yeah. Coming up, Netflix disappointing investors with its forecast. We'll get into the company's various metrics and the challenges facing CEO Ted Sarandos with longtime media executive Tom Rogers. That's next. SparkBox returns in just a moment.
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1: Netflix shares down almost 11%. Sharp sell-off. The streaming giant forecast disappointing investors. Join us now to break down the report. Tom Rogers, CNBC contributor, Versant senior advisor. And Tom, I can remember, I still thought they were like, you know, a mail-order DVD company. And you were so bullish all along to the exclusion of a lot of other media players. And you were right the entire time. But did you ever sour on Netflix's prospects? Because it's down 50% from where it was.
15: Well, as your colleagues on Fast Money noted last night, I turned my view about a year ago and got much more cautious on it. And-

0: be cautious. Look, these are numbers that any other streamer would find enviable. To have 13% revenue growth and 33% margins and 20% operating profit growth, these are good numbers. The question is their flywheel intact, or is something happening to it? I think there was some self-inflicted wound here. As they told us when they dropped subscriber numbers, engagement's the thing. Focus on engagement. And so everybody focuses on engagement, and then engagement concerns begin to develop that engagement per subscriber is potentially declining. And what do? They decide to give us less information about engagement. I don't think if they had to do this over again, seeing the stock drop, they would have done that this quarter. But it does raise the issue of is this huge advantage they have in more content spend on long form entertainment programming, far more than anybody. Disney may spend $4 billion more in overall programming costs, but half of that goes to sports. So Netflix, far and away the biggest spender on long form entertainment. But are they getting out of that what they need to maintain their scale advantage?
1: Does it matter who they get, Tom? In the old days, remember how easy it was? We had three networks and we'd know Brandon Tartikoff. Oh, my God. He's a genius. Or someone like that. It would do it. I think they got terrible people doing the long form programming. That's a different issue. But I've said that enough because that's personal, because there's nothing. I can't find anything on it. And it's also too woke for me. But the whack-a-mole with Netflix, the things that you've pointed out recently, you know, should they sell ads? Okay, let's start doing ad supported. Should they do sports? Should they do live? Should they have a streaming bundle with other people? It's like whack-a-mole. And then I think this was all highlighted by Warner Brothers. We said, oh, they don't need Warner Brothers. They must have. They probably did need it, and we should have known that was kind of a move not offensively, but almost defensively.
0: Well, that clearly did spook investors some, that there was something going on there in terms of needing programming depth that they currently didn't have. I do want to say very much in Netflix defense that they had 64 Oscar nominations and 111 Emmy nominations, number two behind HBO Warner in both cases. But taking that as some objective measure of quality, they are still producing things that people think are top shows. And for the last television season,
1: who looks forward to a second season of anything on Netflix? That's the engagement problem, Tom.
0: Well, they do, and they do have significant drop off in renewals, second seasons, and multiple seasons coming back. Although that's an issue within the television industry generally, but you make a good point here. Last year, going into the second half of the year, they had Stranger Things, Squid Games. You know what the catalysts that they have this year to accelerate their engagement are Lupin and Emily in Paris. So nothing obvious here that's going to accelerate engagement. And they did have a week in April where they didn't have a single original show in the top 10, and that almost never happened. So there are indications here that they need to get more bang for the buck for their programming. I'm more concerned long-term for the model. We discussed earlier in the week, Joe, the impact of AI in entertainment programming. And if you take the view that they're taking, really, that AI has its role, but it's one that the edges, they're doing a lot of AI and some 300 productions, they said, in the post-production stage, more at the edge, modest reductions in overall cost. But if AI plays the role of being able to really make major entertainment programming at very high quality, but much lower cost, that takes away the key advantage they have of this flywheel of as they spend content, drive engagement that drives price increases and more subs and more advertising and less churn, that if that then generates more revenue to buy even more content, well, if that flywheel no longer works to their advantage because everybody's able to program major entertainment programming at far lower cost and the big budget entertainment program budget just doesn't have the advantage it does,

0: That's a real problem for their long-term model. And not enough people are focused on that, I think, in terms of what that impact could be much quicker than people assume in the industry.
1: So you're not ready to give me a strong buy on this at this point?
0: They still have the best model. And if you don't believe what I just said, that AI is going to have that kind of huge impact near term, they got an 800 million broadband home market, of which they're 45% penetrated. And with the scale advantages they have, they will continue to win and be far bigger than anybody else. But if that AI impact happens, I think it's more of a jump ball as to that future.
1: I mean, I don't even think you noticed when you said, hey, they've had some hits, you know, they just haven't had, I mean, Stranger Things. How many have they trotted that out? That was like five of them or something. And I did, you know, I maybe watched part of the first one. Squid Games, those are the two most recent things you can point to that they had. That is a problem, Tom, because there have been some other good things that HBO or Warner. Taylor Sheridan stuff. I mean, there is stuff out there. Those two things are not going to, and another Harlan, whatever his name is, you know, poorly written, F-list stars. That's not going to do it for Netflix. They need to focus on fewer projects or something and get some creative people.
0: I don't think there's any doubt you're right. With all the money they're spending, they need to convert more of these shows to major franchises than they have. Right. I think you spend some time with Miss Rachel or Danny Go.
1: I don't have the answers. I just have the questions, Tom. Apple's had a couple of, you know, they have no experience in this, and they've had some things that you want to watch again and again. And, you know, I watch all of Mayor of Kingstown. There are things, Slow Horses. You watch that, Gary Oldman?
0: Yeah, I mean, there is great show.
1: Quality.
0: You had Robert Fishman on yesterday from Moffat Nathanson, and to your point, they've done a quality index of programming, which brings into a lot of factors, not just subjective quality. And they put HBO, Apple, and Disney on a quality index ahead of Netflix. So look, that this is an issue they have to focus on. Getting the bang for the buck, turning more of these into franchises is clearly an issue if you're going to have that kind of expenditure advantage over everybody else. But if that expenditure advantage no longer is the advantage it is now, that's when I really begin to worry about the model.
1: Okay. Maybe you don't advise them. Maybe you know how to do this stuff. Anyway, I saw Odyssey, Tom. Now I got to see Odysseus, you know, and I'm going to compare the two. But it's tough to do. It's tough to... $250 million. It's tough to make a film like Odyssey. If you can do it for five figures, that's scary.
0: Well, I can't wait to see it. Everybody tells me it's terrific.
1: It's great.
0: And our Odyssey film will be out later in the summer, middle of August, and I'll be interested in your comparison. I can't wait to read your son's review of the Odyssey.
1: Very good. All right. You will do that. I appreciate it, Tom. Thank you.
0: Good to see you.
1: Okay, to see you.
2: President Trump's longtime teleprompter operator is under investigation by federal regulators in connection with bets allegedly made on prediction market Kalshi related to statements made by the president. White House Press Secretary Caroline Levitt did not name the operator, but said that he is on unpaid leave and that he didn't handle the device for the president's address last night. A person familiar with the investigation identified the operator as Gabriel Perez, who has handled teleprompter for Trump speeches all the way back to 2016 during the presidential campaign. He allegedly made more than $90,000 in profits on those trades, but most of that money was frozen by Kalshi after the bets were flagged as suspicious. CNBC and Kalshi have a commercial relationship that includes customer acquisition and a minority investment. But this is one of those stories where... Look, you can bet on all kinds of things
1: million,
2: in the prediction markets that were never there before, and there's always somebody who knows something.
1: I mean,
2: how do you wrap
1: simple.
2: Insider trading
1: it used to be this. Remember on Oliver Stone, on the first Wall Street, there was Stockwatch. And
2: right.
1: We're seeing some weird things happen.
2: Now it's everything.
1: It's everything in the world. How can we possibly figure out insider trading on this?
2: Well, right, and... if you're looking at any of these markets and there's a big bet that, like, let's say where LeBron's going to go.
1: Right. Someone new.
2: Or yeah. if there's there, even on CNBC's states, you know, all the things that you can bet on that were never there before. It's just really interesting to try and get our heads around how you do insider trading when it's the entire public at large.
1: Right.
2: Kalshi, to their credit, though, are the ones who caught this and flagged
1: right.
2: it. All right, when we come back, inside the Octagon with UFC chief Dana White. Will there be another event at the White House? We're going to find out when Squawk Box comes right back.

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12: CNBC and Boardroom hosting the fourth annual Game Plan Summit at Fanatics Fest yesterday. Among the headliners, Dana White. Here's what the UFC president had to say about last month's fight at the White House.
13: Yeah, no, it was the greatest experience of my life, not just in business, but of my life. I mean, anybody that was there that night live, I've heard tons of great things about watching it on TV, which I haven't seen it on TV yet. But being there live was the greatest experience of my life.
14: So why do you say you'd never do it again?
13: Because it cost us $60 million. It was a one of one.
12: Dana White is now betting big on the boxing arena and Power Slap.
13: I mean, if you look at both of those businesses, the most successful will be boxing. Short term, you know, boxing within the next, I mean, we've been in it for 6 months, and we're already signing the biggest stars and putting on big fights. Long-term, Power Slap.
14: Power Slap.
13: Yeah.
14: Incredible. Do you think Power Slap becomes bigger than the UFC?
13: Yeah. It
14: could really?
13: Be just as big.
12: If you haven't seen it, check it out. You literally slap each other silly and knock out or get knocked out. White says the Power Slap has the most viewed TikTok and YouTube shorts ever in sports.
15: It was electric. At that fight, I was there.
12: Yeah.
15: And I was close. And it wasn't, I didn't get tickets from Trump. I got them from my agent is UFC and UFC, Dana White, right? And WME, right. and all that stuff. But it was electric and it was surreal. I mean, the White House in the background, the flyovers, it was like unbelievable.
12: I can't believe it cost him $60 million.
15: Michael Dell tweeted about it. And I retweeted what he said. It was epic. I wish I could do it again. I don't know who has Michael Dell could. We could ask Michael for to do it. Yeah, Trump account.
12: Yeah. All right. When we come back, the major chip makers are feeling the heat this morning. We'll take a closer look at that sector and the AI trade. That's next. 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Our Phil LeBeau is in London. He's got a look at the rapid growth in the UK. Squawk Box will be right back.
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11: It is 8 a.m. on the East Coast, and you're watching Squawk Box right here on CNBC. I'm Becky Quick, along with Joe Kernet. Among our top stories this morning, in last night's address to the nation, President Trump called for stricter voting requirements, including photo ID and proof of citizenship. He also repeated claims about 2020 election fraud and Chinese interference in U.S. elections. ConocoPhillips has reached an agreement to acquire 42% interest in BP Energy of Kirkuk. Multiple reports say that a group of U.S. and international companies are looking for ways to help Iraq export oil without using the Strait of Hormuz. Chevron is expected to sign deals to invest in two oil fields there as well. And the CDC and the FDA say lettuce served at Taco Bell has been linked to a parasitic intestinal illness. Investigators traced the source to an iceberg lettuce supplier serving five states. Taco Bell is owned by Yum Brands.
12: And the futures this morning are about where they were when the show began, and it's not pretty, but we were actually down more than 500 points at one time on the NASDAQ, now 488. S&P still would be above 7,500, which is maybe surprising to some. Let's get to Pippa Stevens with a look at this morning's pre-market movers. Hey, Pippa.
13: Good morning, Joe. Let's start here with shares of Intuitive Surgical because they are down some 10% after the company reported that growth of its Da Vinci surgical robots unit slowed to the weakest pace in 4 years. The biotech and medical device company also left its procedure growth guidance unchanged. Executives on that earnings call attributed that softer growth partially to expiring Affordable Care Act subsidies. Still, the company did beat on the top and bottom lines. Moving over to Netflix, those shares are in the red after Q2 revenue slightly missed expectations and guidance disappointed the street. The streaming giant also said it will cut back on the frequency of its engagement reports, posting those metrics annually instead of biannually. That move follows reports this month that Netflix could be struggling to get viewers to stick with its shows for more than one season, though shares down 11%. And finally, chip stocks are lower across the board. Shares of NVIDIA, AMD, Broadcom, Intel, all dropping pre-market. Those losses part of a global sell-off hitting chip companies in Asia and Europe, including Taiwan Semi and ASML. The VanEck Semiconductor ETF is down another 3% this morning, now on pace for its third weekly decline in the last 4 weeks. Joe?
12: All right. Thank you, Pippa. Happy Friday. Probably won't see you again, so have a great weekend.
11: In the meantime, Chinese EVs are seeing rapid growth in the United Kingdom. Phil Lebeau joins us right now. He's got more from London. Hello, Phil.
14: Hi, Becky. You know, we've covered this story around the world. We've been to Chile. We have been over here in Europe. We've also been to Asia. Looking at the growth of Chinese autos being exported to a particular country or region, here in Europe, the UK is where the Chinese are seeing rapid growth. How quickly are they growing? Primarily in EVs and plug-in hybrids. Look at the growth here. Now, the UK EV market has had substantial growth over the last couple of years as they are transitioning towards more EVs. 2019, they only had 1% market share, the Chinese did. Now they have basically one out of every three electric vehicles sold in this country. We went to a Geely dealership southeast of London, Maidstone. That's where we went, and we went to this dealership, just opened up about 7 months ago. We saw a number of customers. And when you talk with the customers, almost all of them say the same thing. Attracted by a price that is, generally speaking, less than what a legacy automaker would charge for a comparable model. And then it's the fit, finish, and technology. That's what's drawing in the buyers.
15: I think there's a price point where people want to be able to enjoy the drive, enjoy the technology, but for a reasonable price. And I think that's the big thing for some of the automakers. I think they've been in a very healthy position for a long time, and there's a new kid on the block, and they need to pay attention.
16: So we've had Jeeps for the last 9 years. We fancied a change. We were looking at all different varieties of cars, all different makes, and we found that the Geely is the best value for money for what you get. And you get everything in a Geely.
14: Take a look at China auto sales in the UK. 2015, less than 1,000. Last year, they sold more than 285,000. That number is expected to go up again in 2026. As you take a look at the European automakers, we've talked about it for some time, the pressure that, in particular, Volkswagen is facing right now. We will likely have some type of a decision in the next month or so in terms of cost cuts, potential layoffs, etc., as the European automakers guys are looking at what's happening in the UK as well as around Europe, and they're saying we have got to adjust to the competition coming in from China.
11: Wow. Watching the numbers jumping from 20, whatever the latest numbers were, just the incredible increase in growth on that and the incredible decrease in the European automaker stocks. Are those companies calling for help in terms of trying to keep out Chinese imports the way that we have done in the United States?
14: Yes. Yes. And they already have some tariffs that are in place for the EU, particularly for plug-in hybrid electric vehicles. They do not have that here in the UK, which is why you see the rapid growth with plug-in hybrid electric vehicles from China here in the UK. But I have to tell you guys the number one thing, and that's sort of a separate discussion about what policies should be put in place. When you talk to the consumers, and I can't tell you enough, I've experienced this in South America, in Europe, also in Asia. Anytime I talk to people about why they're attracted to a Chinese vehicle, price is the first thing.
11: Price.
14: If something is, in this case here, 5,000 pounds, 10,000 pounds less than a comparable model, they will go with the cheaper model, especially if the fit, finish, and technology is, generally speaking, on the same level.
11: It's kind of universal. We've all dealt with that. Phil, thank you.
14: Yeah.
11: It's good to see you.
14: You bet.
11: All right, the benchmark Philly semiconductor sector index is down sharply from its June high. You're looking at a decline of about 17%. This morning, the drop is 4.3%. For more on the chip sector and the AI trade, we want to bring in Hugh Gimber, who is global market strategist at J.P. Morgan Asset Management. Hugh, we watch these kind of swoons with semiconductor prices and with chips. What do you think is happening under the surface?
17: So a few points to pick up on here. I think, first of all, we should highlight that the earnings power of the semiconductor names remains absolutely rock solid. We've had a number of reports out over the past week or two from some of the biggest players in the space, and they're delivering good earnings. But the question here is not about their earnings potential now. It's really about the sustainability of that earnings growth, and therefore investors growing increasingly concerned about whether the earnings can be even better in 2027 or 8 or 9. For me, I think what's key here is not so much what the semis names are telling you themselves, but rather what we're going to get from the hyperscalers over the next couple of weeks, because all of that earnings growth is because of hyperscaler capex. And so to see a floor go into semiconductors, to see the valuations on offer today start to present good value, I think you need to hear more from the hyperscaler names over the next couple of weeks, really reaffirming to investors that, yes, CapEx estimates have already risen by a huge amount over the past 6 to 12 months, but that there's more room for them to increase again. And that's where you start to build conviction again in this longer-term earnings story for the semis.
11: Well, that's key. Do the hyperscalers have to say we're going to continue to spend these amounts, or do you think they need to rapidly or greatly advance, ratchet up how much they're spending in order for the semiconductors to get another bid?
17: I think they need to go higher. We've already seen significant upgrades year to date. If I just look at the biggest US hyperscalers, analysts came into 2026 looking for roughly $500 billion of AI capex from those biggest five names. Today, that stands at closer to $700 billion. And that, for me, explains why analysts are already anticipating close to 100% earnings growth in semis. So I'm looking for more than just confirmation that that capex is going to be delivered. I think you're going to need to see earnings upgrades move further. And really, there's a bigger picture point here, which is that across the tech space, it's unsustainable for only one group of a subsector to be pushing too far away from the rest of the pack, because ultimately they all need each other. You need the semis to be getting the revenues from the hyperscalers. You need the hyperscalers to be getting the revenues from the large language model providers. And ultimately, for tech overall, you need sectors outside of tech demonstrating that demand for this technology is sufficient to allow all parts of the tech sector to keep a decent margin.
11: So you're looking at earnings not just from the hyperscalers, but what every single sector is going to be saying about what they're spending on AI?
17: Effectively, I think you have to look at each sector's neighbor. You know, to form a view on one, you have to look at where that revenue is coming from. And similarly, the bigger picture that we've been grappling with on AI over the course of really the past 2 or 3 years is about the money that's going to come into tech from outside of the tech sector to justify the level of return on investment which investors want to see. Now, at the same time, I think there's an additional nuance perhaps to pick up on, which is that the position of some of these semis names who aren't the biggest and the best, or indeed aren't the cheapest, is where I see a bit more vulnerability. We've had headlines over the past 24 hours around the progress that Chinese models are making. We know that China is already highly effective at producing some of the cheapest. And therefore, for the semiconductors, for the hardware names, I think you have to demonstrate that if you can't compete on price, you can really compete with a top-tier product. And so if you're looking across semis for opportunity today, where clearly these moves are quite extended, for me, you still have to be focused on an up-in-quality approach, because it's the mid-tier that looks most vulnerable to disruption coming out of China.
11: Hugh, we've got to run, but is it fair? I mean, you sound fairly skeptical of the idea that these chip names and others can continue to grow. Is that a fair assessment of your take?
17: I think the earnings strength that we've seen today has been justified, but we need more evidence to come in the coming weeks. And when you put that into context of momentum, seeing a sharp reversal, this to me is a healthy correction, but it only finds a floor once we get that confirmation that CapEx plans are not just on track, but can continue to push higher.
11: Okay. Hugh, thank you.
12: Right, coming up, the stress on power grids. In the rise of data centers, we've got former Southern Company CEO Tom Fanning. He's going to join us to talk about keeping the power on and keeping investors and the public happy. Then a read on the housing market. We'll get housing starts data and import prices. Squawkbox will be right back.
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1: You could spend all day sorting your employees' expenses. Or you could let Ramp do it.
2: I like that.
1: Never chase a receipt again. 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Love finance.
3: Before it reaches your skin, your water carries contaminants, such as chlorine and heavy metals, which are harmful to your hair and skin. Jolie filters what you can't see

0: Data centers are continuing to drive up electrical costs and strain the U.S. power grid as the AI industry continues to grow. Joining us now to talk about the AI energy boom, former Southern Company CEO Tom Fanning. He's the chairman of the executive committee for the Alliance for Critical Infrastructure. It's good to see you, Tom, as always.
1: Yeah, happy birthday, Becky.
0: Tomorrow. Yeah, happy birthday, Becky.
2: Yep. It's the thanks, Tom.
0: Jeez, Tom, this is like, who saw this coming? Good Lord. So we already had certain parts of this country that have screwed up the regulatory environment and, you know, building windmills to the exclusion of fossil fuels and you know, all this stuff that we did for four years. So it was already a problem for electricity rates. Then you layer this on top of it, and it's just we're totally unprepared. And we better deregulate and do natural gas and nuclear. We better do it fast, or either the AI centers were going to fall, the AI will fall behind, or regular people are going to be paying through the nose.
1: Hey, Joe, so you hit the nail on the head, except I would localize that issue as opposed to kind of broad brushing it for all the United States. We've talked in the past on these programs about the difference between integrated regulated markets, which are operating great, and the so-called organized markets, those that are deregulated, that separate the responsibility and accountability for making, moving, and selling energy. That's where your problems are right now. And just to give you a few data points behind that, national prices of integrated regulated markets are a little over 14 cents per kilowatt hour. In the deregulated so-called organized markets, they're something like 21.8 cents. So you're talking 50% price differences. Yeah. And that is all rational behavior on the part of the people in those markets. When you think about deregulation, they actually make money on volatility. They like price spikes in general. So those markets tend to be short, and they tend not to build portfolios of generation that will be able to rationally match the portfolios of demand. And that's where these data centers come in. Because they are so chunky in terms of their demand requirements 24/7 and their size, they tend to increase the volatility in the deregulated markets. Organized, regulated markets, you don't see as much of an effect. And just a couple more data points. You know, I'm a alumni from the Southern Company. Georgia Power's having flat rates through 2029 and Alabama through 2028. We're holding things flat. And Joe, one last thing you talked about. I think the energy policy right now with this administration is really good. That is, let's unleash America's ability to deliver things like natural gas, drill, baby, drill. The other thing we got to do is build the transportation system necessary, the pipeline networks, to get that gas to where it's needed. So those things are great. The loan programs that this administration has put in place, Southern Company, I guess, got $25 billion. That's a straight pass-through to the benefit of our customers. So look, we're doing the right things. There's more we can do. As I introduce problems and talk about them, there are solutions for everything. But it is a real issue, and I think this nation's ability to meet those issues is a national security concern. We cannot afford to throw our hands up and say, we're just going to do moratoriums on data centers. That is dumb. We need to find a way through to get this stuff done.
0: Become a political football, and it's actually it's becoming dangerous. Tom, there's a website. It's like, I would call it the Drudgington Post, but it's worse than Huffington Post ever was. But I still look at it because of the sensational, you know, you see stuff that's out there, but it's like terrible. But here's the headlines. Tech backlash turns violent. Tech execs fear for their lives. Data center anger. There's a big sign of AI with a thing. This is getting very political, and it's getting a little bit scary.
1: That's
0: from the left, I guess.
1: That's crazy. Look, the world is moving in a rapid pace to this whole AI future. And that's something we need to embrace and work with it. Yeah, sure, we need to figure out what are the right kind of guardrails and be able to operate effectively as a nation and protect the people, the businesses, and the citizens of this United States and really the world. But we've got to get there. Saying no and stopping progress is arguably the dumbest thing you can do. Now you're putting your fate in the hands of those that are taking the initiative. We have to take the initiative in the United States to get that done.
0: Tom, what if in 2028 we go back, let's say a Democrat gets elected, we go back to climate hysteria and all the things that that entails. We make CO2 a poisonous pollutant again, and all the stuff that caused where we got to and caused Europe to be in the mess there. And what if that comes back? How are we going to possibly supply power to people and to data centers?
1: You know, I was thinking, I bet I've been on your program going back nearly 20 years now. And I remember about 10 years ago, we were talking about Fukushima. And remember, Southern Company's the last company to build a nuclear plant and commission it in a generation of Americans. And I remember the reaction of Europe was to say, well, let's shut down all our nukes. What a dumb idea that was. And I said, it's really important to look at European energy policy and understand it and then do the opposite. I think that served this nation pretty well. We need to not throw our hands up at these problems, but get about fixing them. I'll tell you another guy that's going to be really helpful in meeting the solutions of the future is going to be a guy like Sean McGarvey. He heads the U.S. building trades. You know, we really need to shift the value accorded to skilled laborers in this nation and make sure that we recruit enough people and train them so that we can meet the needs of the future, whether that's building new data centers, building generation to meet the data centers, or what I like to call the first, second, third derivatives. That is, people involved in building out the supply chain. Remember the old Thomas Friedman book, The World is Flat. The world ain't flat. That was utopia. And what we need to do is secure for this nation supply chains in terms of things like large metal forgings, large equipment, a whole variety of other things that we need to bring on, whether it is here domestically or with close partners.
2: Hey, Tom, I just watched a documentary on Fukushima. I think it was on HBO, but it's 15 years later, What Went Wrong? And the documentary's perspective was that basically it was because they were run by private companies, these nuclear plants at Fukushima by Tokyo Electric and Power Company. They didn't make the decisions that should have been made. And if this was a regulated, heavily regulated industry, like you just described with energy deregulation, those markets charging a lot more, that's kind of what went wrong. They cut corners that they shouldn't have been cutting. They weren't paying attention to the idea that it was very likely to have a huge wave that came over just like it did, and that was pushed down by the fact that there were, you know, companies looking for profits in that. Do you think nuclear should be here? And if so, obviously you think it should be here, but should it be more heavily regulated and watched?
1: Oh, listen, I think we've been all over Fukushima. You know, we built Plant Vogtle during the time of Fukushima.
2: Right.
1: Technologies today use 70% less pipes, pumps, and valves. So if you remember, it was an earthquake, a tsunami that took out.
2: The tsunami was what happened, though. It was the tsunami that was anticipated would never hit that shut it down, and they lost all power.
1: Yeah, and people were not quick in reacting to all of those issues. Okay. The technologies today have much less risk. And, you know, where do you want to build nuclear plants? Well, we built one in a place that is geologically solid. Look, we absolutely need nuclear, and there's ways to go forward with it. I'm working on kind of a global initiative, the Nuclear Scaling Initiative, where we're trying to figure out how could we build, say, 10 new reactors and bring them to bear here in the United States. We can get that done. We've talked about that on past programs. There's about 10 things that I would say that we ought to focus on, all doable, and we need to get that going.
0: Well, you'll be beaming from your, you'll be watching that happen from your nursing home, Tom. Both of us will, by the time we get around Joe, there's like that.
1: There's a lot going on right now. People are chasing that stuff. I think there's too much money, too much need to put that too far in the future. I'll bet
0: you.
1: You
0: took 20 years? 10 years?
1: I think you'll start to see new nukes in service by 2035 to 2040.
0: 2040. Okay.
1: Yeah,
0: I hope I see that.
1: yeah. And I think you'll see a succession of them.
0: Okay.
1: The key is going to be building about 6 to 10, where you can attribute the savings on the 6th to 10th unit back to the first. That's one of the tough things. It's getting people to jump off the diving board here is the challenge, and solving the tail rip.
0: Okay. So you said do everything the opposite of what Europe's doing with that works on just about everything except soccer. I think we need to they got that down. They really do. You got to admit that we're not there yet.
1: Them in South America, man. Argentina.
2: Yep. Argentina.
0: Yeah, but Spain, France. I mean, yeah.
1: But Argentina seems to fall behind every match. Come back and kick three goals with 8 minutes to go. You know, it's crazy.
0: It's unbelievable. I know. Looking forward to, I can't believe I'm saying that, but I am. Tom Fanning, thanks.
1: Great being with you.
0: All right.
2: Bye, Tom. When we come back, housing starts data. Right now, though, as we head to a break, take a look at the State Street S&P Home Builder ETF. It's up 6% year to date. Squawk Box will be right back.

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0: Just about a minute and a half away from housing starts and import prices. The futures ahead of this have been under pressure all morning long. In fact, things have gotten quite a bit worse for the Nasdaq, which is now indicated off by about 565 points. Dow futures off by 325. The S&P futures down by close to 80 points. Let's take a look at Treasury yields very quickly. Rick Santelli is standing by at the CME in Chicago. And Rick, I think you wanted to make a few comments about what we're seeing in these Treasury yields.
1: Absolutely. First of all, there's generally a somewhat disconnect between interest rates and oil, as we see oil a little bit up in the futures markets today. And we see a nice drop in Treasury yields led by the long end, which is approaching 4.5%. And there's a dynamic out there inside baseball people are talking about. Everybody's been talking about the 10-year break even hovering right around 2.23, 2.24%. And that doesn't portray a lot of inflation down the road. But if you look at where it was the day before the conflict began on February 22nd, it was roughly at exactly the same place. But nominal rates have moved 60 basis points since then. So there's a disconnect there. They call it the real rate. So the question is, what's rich and what's cheap? Many believe that that jump in nominal rates is going to come down. Others believe that it's going to pull up the inflation. So it's a two-sided story. You have to pick which one you believe. I personally say none of that works if your hypothesis is that you don't believe tips give you an accurate pricing, because that's where the break-evens come from. And I'm sort of in that camp, but I wanted to point out that discrepancy. All right. Here goes the numbers, Joe and Becky. All right, let's start out with import prices for the month of June, month over month, expecting down 7/10, and it's going up. Up 3/10. And of course, this is decelerating because just a couple months ago, April, when it was up 2%, was the highest in 4 years. So we see that there's continued pressure here in this import side. And we know that in many cases, it's due to conflict and other issues going on. If you strip out petroleum, it's still going up. It's up 0.5%. We're expecting up 0.4%. And if we now look at year-over-year import prices, they're up 7.1%. That is well above the 6.5% we were looking for. And 7.1% will be the hottest since August of 22. Now, let's look at export prices on a month-over-month basis. Down 6/10, that's pretty close to expectations. And if we look at year-over-year export prices, 10.2%. Exactly as expected, and as high as that sounds, it's still less than 11.2 in the rearview mirror. 11.2 was the warmest since July of 22, equaling August of 22. So we see there's still prices going on here. On the export side, I find it pretty fascinating. The numbers are even larger. Obviously, the good news is on a month over month, we'll see if it makes a difference in pulling down eventually those year-over-year prices. On housing starts and permits, right now, the June read comes in at 1,427,000 seasonally adjusted annualized units on starts. And last month, goes from 1,177,000 to just a shade under 1.2 million. And what's noteworthy there is before that was revised, that was like a 15.5% drop. So that was a biggie. So we definitely expected a little bounce back here. And much of the issue here is that single family units, a bit of a big inventory. So don't look for a lot of starts in that camp. And especially we want to pay more attention, of course, to what's going on in the multifamily units. If we look at permits, expecting a number just above 1.4 million, it comes out 1,367,000. So after last month looking better than starts, it comes in a little bit under expectations. That number would be the lightest number only since March, where 1,363,000 seasonally adjusted annualized units. And right now we sit at 452 in a 10-year. That's down 3 on the day, down 4 on the week. Joe and Becky, back to you.
0: Okay, Rick, thank you very much. Steve Leisman and Diana Olick are both here to join us with more on that. Diana, why don't we start with you?
2: Well, Becky, just a huge discrepancy between single-family and multifamily housing starts, and that is really the story of today's housing market. You have this headline number on starts of a 19% month-to-month increase in June, but that is 76% increase in multifamily and actually a slight drop in single-family. Now, we had this oversupply in the multifamily apartment market for the last 3 years, a record number of units coming onto the market, and the builders pulled back. Well, now suddenly you have them seeing rents are starting to stabilize again. We just got a report from Colliers this morning saying they were bullish on the multifamily REITs because they feel that the multifamily market has bottomed. That is, rents are coming up, vacancies are coming down, and that's why you see this enormous jump in 76% in the multifamily. Single family, again, we talk about this all the time. It's just remaining at these very low levels because of high mortgage rates. We've seen the average rate on the 30-year fixed at about 6.6%, just not moving at all in June. And that's probably why you see permits for single family are down as well. Single family builders have a lot of issues when it comes to the cost, land, labor, materials. And we saw that in builder sentiment, which fell again yesterday. We've seen builder sentiment in the 30 range. 50 is the line between positive and negative. Anything below 50 is negative, and we've been in the 30 range all year. So the builders are not bullish on their single family market. So again, these numbers are really indicative of this split between we're seeing multifamily come back and single family just not moving. Back to you guys.
0: Okay. Steve, what are you thinking?
3: Well, a couple of things. On the import price story, one of the things that's out there is this notion of are the end users or the exporters paying the tariffs. Mm-hmm. If import prices don't fall, it suggests that we're paying the tariffs. Does that math make sense to you?
0: Explain that. Wait.
3: Well, if the price of imported goods was going down, mm-hmm. it would show the discount for the tariff that's being paid.
0: Okay.
3: But it's not. Interesting. This is a surprise, as Rick suggested. The BLS saying higher prices for non-fuel industrial supplies and materials, capital goods and consumer goods, excluding autos, were more than offset the lower prices for automotive vehicle parts. There could be a AI import part of this thing, right? Which is those prices are going up, as you know. So that's a big part of it. On the housing side, I'm just amazed by this debate we have, which is it's just an interesting debate. I don't know if you remember when I asked Kevin Warsh, the Fed chairman, about whether or not he saw rates were at neutral or not. And he said, yeah, everything but housing. Hmm. And it's we can't have a separate interest rate for housing. But that's one of the areas that's really lagging. And I want to show you, just remind you from our CNBC All-America Economic Survey, uh-huh. what the 18 to 34 year old group says about housing. It's their number one issue by far.
0: Well, it's right now, isn't the average age for people buying a new house age 40 or something? Didn't it just go for
3: first time? 40.
0: Yeah.
3: And maybe Diana Olick has a solution because she's our housing expert. So we asked Diana how to fix that. And are 18 to 34 year olds right, Diana, to be so concerned about this?
2: Absolutely, they're right. All you hear about is affordability because remember, you know, you date the rate. You buy the house, you date the rate. So if your rate for your monthly payment on the mortgage is unaffordable, you're just not going to get into it. And also they're having trouble because of inflation of saving for that down payment. Now, as Becky said, you're right. 40 has become the new first time buyer age, and that is extremely high. We were seeing 30 before. But again, you know, it's how do you fix housing supply, Steve? You know, it's supply and demand. It's as simple as that. I am not an economist. You are. It's all about building more supply, getting more inventory in there. And, you know, we have this talk about the single family rental investors, and we have the new law that just went into effect that bans them from buying more unless it's build to rent. Build to rent would be great for those investors to get involved in. But again, those investors are barely 4% of the rental market and just a tiny piece of the overall number of homes for sale.
3: I'm going to be an economic geek here. I keep coming back to this and I keep hitting my head over this. Bring the rate down, that'll improve affordability. Not in a situation where we have a supply deficit, right? You bring
2: because
3: the rate
2: prices
3: down.
2: Prices keep going up. That's the price what, look will at just what happened when we drop rates to 3%.
3: It won't help you because you're still going to pay more. It's just going to be the sellers.
0: Can I just point out the demographics on the chart, 18 to 34-year-olds from your survey, they're the ones who say that they have problems with housing prices.
3: It's their number one issue, yeah.
0: Well, that means the rent's too damn high because they're not home buyers, right? You got to be 40
3: well,
0: before you're buying a house.
3: But they should be. It's
2: and
3: not
2: it's
3: a
2: going
3: crazy
2: up now
3: thing.
2: Again.
0: 18 it is.
3: 18 it is, but not if you're 30 years old just forming a house. You can get up. You can form a family.
4: 30-year-olds live at home.
3: They do.
4: 50%, some number.
3: That's why we should be. That's why the housing.
4: That's why it's 40 now, because that's when you're moving out of your parents' house.
3: But the housing investment, if you want to invest in housing, you should buy shares in Futon, because that's what people are using. I mean, look, I think, by the way, If I don't show it there, but you go into the next cohort of, what is it, 35 to 49?
0: Yeah.
3: Housing's number two.
0: Okay.
3: So that's right in there. And I guess the question is, do we have a quick second for Diana if the housing bill addresses this issue for younger Americans, Diana?
2: Not really. Only if you're into manufactured housing and maybe on the rental side a little bit with the single family rentals. But again, it's all about more supply. They're trying to help with zoning on that. But zoning is a local issue. It's not at the federal level.
4: Where's Rick? You still here, Rick?
3: How about a double wide, Joe? You and me in a double wide.
4: No. We can borrow Matt's. Greco.
3: Matt's got a nice one.
4: Where's Rick? Is he gone? Oh, he's gone. Okay.
3: What were you going to ask him?
4: I can't remember.
0: Well, that's a good thing he's
4: I was going to get I was going to get you going with him on something, but it would have been a...
3: I'll be back Monday, Joe.
4: Would have been a strange
3: survey
4: segue.
3: Results on what Americans think about socialism and capitalism.
4: That was what it was. That
3: well,
4: was
3: just
4: it was.
3: Wait there.
4: I was going to say I was going to say to Rick, if you want to lower
3: from
4: the rent from 18 to 34, if you want to lower the rent, just freeze
3: it. But I think this is a reason why your 18 to 34 year olds are hot on socialism.
4: Right. Freeze the rent.
3: Housing.
4: That'll work. You'll get a lot more supply
0: that's
4: when you freeze. Yeah.
3: Wait till we come back Monday with these.
4: We had LaFrack in yesterday.
3: If Joe's hair is real, it will stick to his hair. When the top flies off when he sees these results.
4: Wait, but how about it? So you, LaFrack was it. You freeze.
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7: All right, now for a look at the state of the economy and really what the Fed faces is former Atlanta Fed President Dennis Lockhart, now a Georgia Tech professor. It's good to see you, Dennis. Welcome.
8: Thank you, Joe.
7: I want to harken back to something we were talking about yesterday with Judy Shelton. I know you know Judy, and it pertains to Fed Chairman Warsh and the approach to trying not to hurt economic growth as the antidote for inflation. And there's this popular idea is that it can be done, that if you use supply side instead of, some type of Keynesian notion of raising rates to slow growth, which will bring down inflation. What are Warsh's options short of raising rates if he's really going to be an inflation hawk? How else can he do it? Is there any other way?
8: Yeah, hope for the best. I would almost say, Joe, hope to get lucky that the supply shocks actually run their course, that the economy sort of returns to a state similar to before the war. And in fact, through kind of natural forces, the inflation rate recedes, and we end up in a disinflationary period without necessarily having to take the medicine of higher rates. I think it's plausible, but it's just one scenario, and I personally worry that the longer the committee goes without really attacking the inflation problem, the more likely they'll have to be aggressive. And if they're aggressive, that means raising rates and really pushing down on the demand side.
7: I mean, Chair Warsh just was unequivocal that there's a new sheriff in town and we will not tolerate inflation. We're going to be on the case. And that sounds great, and I wish we could do the Greenspan method and let things run hot and have productivity, bring inflation down to 2%. But you just said that we'd have to get lucky. It's kind of wishful thinking. Then we had Lavornia come on, Joe Lavornia, and say, look, the Fed, we all know the Fed has one tool, really, and it's a blunt instrument, and that's the only way historically to tackle inflation is from higher rates. Is there anything else, Dennis, maybe AI? But that's hope. It's based on hope.
8: Well, AI is moving into the economy very rapidly, but I think it's very premature to claim that AI is going to affect the supply side in a time frame in which this committee has to do something about inflation.
7: What do you expect then? Will the next move be a hike or a cut, because we've got, the

0: The Iran thing is continuing. We had a pretty good number, a couple of them this week, but you know, we're back above $80 and it could be headed higher from that. This is well above the Fed's target where we are now.
1: I think the next move is in all likelihood a hike. And I've been mulling over whether it could actually come at the next meeting. And although July has not been a meeting in which the committee has historically moved, partly because there's a longer interval between the July and the September meeting than other intervals across the year, and more information can come in. Nonetheless, I don't rule out the idea that the committee, in the back of their minds, it may not be explicit in the meeting, are thinking that we've heard very, very strong rhetoric about recommitting to price stability, and we will not tolerate it, blah, blah, blah. Then, therefore, they better get down to business, and that would mean a hike in the July meeting to get started in trying to do something about the elevated inflation. John Williams has pushed back against the idea that credibility would ever be a rationale for a hike, but I do not rule out a hike as early as the next meeting.
0: So we just have to acknowledge that when an economy runs hot, people are able to make more money, and then there's a finite amount of stuff, so that's going to bid up prices of stuff. And sometimes a strong, growing economy does cause price pressure, so it kind of follows then you need to make credit less available to cool things off. It's almost like, I don't know, they're bad facts, and it's too bad that the answer to a strong economy is to slow it down by raising rates. But that's the world, and we're stuck with that, Dennis? Is that the bottom line?
1: Maybe things will play out differently, but
0: that's what we're used to.
1: Knowing what we know, I think the Fed has a tool that affects demand. When inflation, whether it's caused by supply side or demand side factors, accelerates, they have to sit on demand. And that would mean slowing down the economy. I do think there is a pretty strong aversion in this committee to harming the employment side, but that even ties their hands further, because when you slow down demand, you're likely to affect employment. So it's not a great situation, and the geopolitics is also a factor that's making it even more difficult, and we'll have to just see how things develop.
0: Okay. All right, Dennis, thank you. Good to have you on. Thanks. Okay.
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2: Our next guest operates an AI supercycle ETF, and he's now launching a defense robotics and space ETF. 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He's also the former president of Tesla. And John, from what I understand, you created this ETF because you were asked by someone here on Squawk Box what you could do to recommend electronification without just recommending Tesla. Is that the case? Who asked you that question?
18: I think we have to give Joe Curtin some credit, Becky.
2: That's what I thought it might be.
18: Ideas for our companies come from a lot of different places, and this one came from Joe. Joe was asking me about supercycles and how to invest. And after the show ended, I opened up the top supercycles, the ETF funds in AI infrastructure and in electrification, and both of them just held the Mag 7. And one thing I know as an axiom, having been an operator and an executive, is that the supply chain margins are double the end producer margins. And so if you're building ETFs just with the end producers, you're not exposing investors to the actual profit pools that are getting created in these super cycles. So Joe's question prompted that second kind of order effect. And we looked at building an ETF really based on the supply chain so that we would expose investors, everyday investors, to these profit pools. And it turns out that's a pretty effective strategy. We've got the number one performing AI infrastructure fund. It's up 80% this year, 185% since inception. We've got the top performing electrification fund based on this approach. And as you mentioned, we've just launched space, robotics, and defense, because in those industries, the same axiom holds true, which is the supply chain has double the profit pool than the end producer. And so we've launched these really to provide the everyday investor with exposures to companies they may not normally get exposed to.
2: The assets are split roughly, what is it, 50-50 retail and institutional?
18: That's right. We've built Vista Shares up from zero to about $2 billion in assets under management in a matter of months. And as you said, the first pool of interested investors were the retail investors. We knew how to get to that retail pool from our days at Tesla, and that is largely using social media. And we went on social media, told the story, and retail investors piled in. And then they started to ask their brokers for access to these funds. And then the institutional and broker community has come in just as of late.
0: That's unbelievable. Only took 30 years. I had a good idea.
18: You had a good idea, Joe.
0: Yeah.
2: Only, you're not invested.
0: 31 years. No, I'm not investing in it, but thanks for the check. Oh, wait a minute. Is it in the mail? Is that?
18: The Versant lawyer stopped me from sending it to you. I'm sorry. We're going to have to donate
0: Bastards. It. Yeah, those Versant lawyers, man. They're all over me about everything. Yeah. No, I'm kidding.
2: John, what is the risk with the ETF, just in terms of enormous upside that you've seen? But we were talking earlier about the chips and how anything that goes straight up is, you know, likely to swoon from time to time. What could potentially happen to bring those stocks down and, as a result, bring the ETFs down? And what do you do with retail investors when something like that happens?
18: It's a really good question, Becky. And one of the things that we designed into the architecture of these funds is they're active. And we did something that we thought was pretty straightforward, and that is we put advisory boards of real operators around each of these ETFs. So what I mean by that is in the AI infrastructure ETF, we have some of the top executives that are actually building the AI data centers at the hyperscalers. We get them on a call once a month, and we ask them, where are the purchase orders changing? And we've seen that over the past 2 years, high bandwidth memory has gotten very tight and very hot. And so SK Hynix and Micron and others have exploded. And but we ask these hyperscalers, what are you doing next? And they'll tell us, we're moving to different substrates, different chips, et cetera. And then we reallocate.
0: John, we got an early break. This is for Becky. It's beautiful.
2: Thank you.
0: Thanks. Thank you. Yeah, happy birthday.
2: I missed it. Yeah, okay.
0: Oh,
2: the heavy cake?
0: It's not that heavy. I just don't want to drop it. Happy birthday. It's tomorrow. But how old are you?
2: I'm 37. You're
0: going to be 37. Thank 37.
2: Thank
0: come 11.
2: Yeah.
0: Look at those. That's cute.
2: Beautiful.
0: It is beautiful, isn't it?
2: It is.
0: I don't think it's like.
2: Appreciate it.
0: Yeah. It's not like a Lady Baltimore, but no. That's for Mark.
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27: Friday morning. Welcome to Squawk on the Street. I'm Carl Quintanilla with Sarah Eisen, Mike Santoli of Post 9 of the New York Stock Exchange. Cramer and Faber have the morning off. Futures under some pressure after a walloping in Asia overnight. Nikkei down 4, Taiwan down 6, as tech investors confront reports of new cheaper Chinese AI models and extrapolate what that might mean for spending on the build-out. Chip ETFs are going to open almost in a 20% drawdown. Oil's up as Iran attacks water desalination plants in Kuwait. Hormuz traffic is at a three-week low. Our roadmap begins with the chip sector, though, intensifying as these AI jitters continue to weigh on the group.
2: Also ahead, Netflix shares on pace for their biggest one-day decline in more than 4 years, hurt by guidance indicating slower growth.
1: There is some positive tech news for the bulls. Apple getting an upgrade this morning. The stock neck and neck with NVIDIA for the title of the world's most valuable company once again.
27: Let's begin, though, with the chip sector extending its global sell-off. Looking at July weakness in the group, the Qs are now down more than 5% for the month. That is compared to a gain for the S&P. That would be the third time ever that's happened since the ETF started trading in 99. Meantime, Micron falling out of the $1 trillion valuation club after that parabolic run. A lot of chatter in the beginning of the month, Mike, about Burry going short. It's down 20% since then.
1: Yes. I mean, semis as a group down almost 20%, memory down more than 30% from the highs. The context of all this is semis, the Philadelphia Semiconductor Index doubled from March 30th to June 22nd. So on the way up, when it became synonymous with the momentum trade on the way up, the price action created a narrative that said there is insatiable perpetual demand for memory. The bottlenecks will never end, and it's going to be essentially a bonanza for many quarters to come. Since then, amazing results from Micron, poor market response, stocks 300 plus bucks below where it was before those numbers. So this is, I think, the big backdrop. Yesterday's news, whether Alphabet is delaying a model, whether there's new competition from China, whatever it is, it's just kind of wearing on this raw nerve that says, okay, maybe this 30% pullback in memory is not just a momentum unwind. Maybe the fundamental narrative is going to have to get fit to it. One fascinating thing is how the rest of the market has absorbed this damage. And I think that's the big question coming in is it too much to ask that banks and Mag 7 and healthcare can actually take on this load? Yesterday, the equal weighted S&P 500 finished at a new closing all-time high. Okay, so the broad S&P, the NASDAQ, the real drivers of this bull market are, struggling, and you still have the rest of the market higher. I'm like Chicken Little on this. I don't think that can work for indefinitely. And I think there's some comments now. We've had, correlations at record lows, and something could come along to just essentially interrupt this perfect rotation that we've gone.
27: You're referring to BTIG yesterday, where he argues how much lower can correlations go?
1: Well,
27: and if there is a market accident, you could get back to the 200-day around 7K, right?
1: This is kind of where I've been for weeks, not saying something has to happen, not saying that it's not positive that the overall market remains intact or that money stays in the market but rotates around. But just the choreography becomes very delicate. The mechanics are a lot to rely on. And yes, correlations, once they get low, once credit spreads are very low, once volatility is suppressed to this point, it doesn't take a lot to have it just kind of erupt into something that's a little more of a market-wide fragility. I've been wrong about that. I want to be clear about this. We're still managing to make this work. The question is, can you continue to expect it? Jonathan Krinsky at BTIG is talking about July of 24, which I've watched as well. Once credit spreads are very low, once volatility is suppressed to this point, it doesn't take a lot to have it just kind of erupt into something that's a little more of a market-wide fragility. I've been wrong about that. I want to be clear about this. We're still managing to make this work. The question is, can you continue to expect it? Jonathan Krinsky at BTIG is talking about July of 24, which I've watched as well. Late July of 24 was like this peak of tech dominance. You did have a broadening of the market. Everyone wants a broadening of the market, it seems, but that doesn't mean it's a healthier or more rewarding market because you did get a correction over that period of time in the headline S&P.
2: I don't know. I mean, Citadel put out a note a few days ago. They think it's healthy. It was a bullish note from their, market intelligence that it's good to see the market broadening, even if it's a rotation at this point.
1: Sure.
2: And it's good to see some of the positions get healthier and cleaner and alleviated a little bit after, such strong momentum to the upside. And if you look week to date, there are a number of sectors that are higher. I mean, even though the overall market is lower, energy, real estate, staples, financials, healthcare, especially if you start to see some of the cyclicals joining some of the defensive groups as well. I would just say on the fundamental story, which, we've sort of been lacking in the last few days of why, the chips today, there is something you can point to, which is this China story that I don't want to make light of. So Moonshot, which is a Chinese competitor to an Anthropic and an OpenAI, they released their new Kimi K3 model, and they say it's more powerful than the Anthropic and OpenAI models. And a lot of people are looking at this
3: this, you know, the front end code arena, which is a way that I guess you can grade these models and have

0: how good they are, and it's taken the number one spot. It's something that David Sachs, who was formerly in the White House, said is a problem. While we sit here and we argue about whether we should continue to build data centers, and states like New York put a moratorium on data centers, China has just taken the lead, at least. And then that raises questions about whether American companies are going to have to spend as much on these you know, Claude and Fable models or GPT models when they can get it cheaper in China. And then, you know, when there's not, when there's heavy competition is how the model works as well. After Xi just yesterday or today, for the first time, actually spoke at their big global AI conference overnight in Beijing. And his whole thing is that he's trying to make it more open. I mean, he's trying to paint China as, you know, the global AI player. The development of artificial intelligence, he said, should not be a solo performance by any single country, but rather a symphony of global cooperation, when we know that there's really a race going on between U.S. and China.
1: For sure. And that, by the way, that started to make the rounds yesterday afternoon. There was the benchmarks that said this Kimi model was actually outperforming some Claude models. And so, therefore, that accelerated things to the downside to some degree. And again, I'm going to just say it points to exactly how much the overall market has stacked in the direction of this better work. And the way I think that you could read the news flow recently is there are more zero-sum dynamics within AI and the build-out than we were hoping for. Everything was at the highs. When Sam Altman and Elon Musk are sniping at each other online, it doesn't sound like there's room for everybody to thrive here, okay? And I think that there's a lot of that back and forth. And so what does that mean for the earnings estimates that we're celebrating for the memory food chain? By the way, Morgan Stanley, Goldman Sachs yesterday got smacked as all the AI stocks are going down.
2: Because the capital needs... It's the Goldman Caterpillar basket. Yeah, it's all part of the same thing.
1: The capital needs are so massive that they are right in the middle of it. And so it's hard to disengage the majority of the market from the AI.
2: Oh, there's a great piece on the tape yesterday about how it's impossible to avoid the AI trade.
1: Right.
2: It's consumed equities. It's consumed venture capital. It's consumed corporate credit. I mean, you can't find paths that don't involve it. Clearly, Caterpillar's down 21% from the highs of, I think, late June.
0: It's anything that makes you question the CapEx, right?
2: I think people still keep coming back to Oracle, which is going to open at 120. Mike, if it breaches 118, you got to go back to the spring of 24. Yeah. It's down 64% from the high. That's $600 billion in market cap that's been lost.
1: Right.
2: From the
1: high. It's in every way a leveraged play on this all working out. And they're very much connected to OpenAI, obviously. They had massive multi-hundred billion-dollar commitments to build, you know, for demand that they're promised, but that nobody has the money for yet. So I think all of that makes sense, that it would be a pressure point. I do think we still have to keep in mind, we've had these crises of faith before. We've had this sort of need to skim away a lot of the excess in the short term. People get overexcited that we've overplayed the theme in the immediate run. And then things get reset. Maybe we're restoring stocks' ability to rally on good earnings news as we get into earnings season by just kind of taking them off the boil. I just look at it and say, like, look, United Rentals isn't cheap. It's a 22 times, right? All the stuff you'd say we should rotate into, not a lot of it looks like it's been neglected and cheap and ignored. So I think that's the tricky part.
0: Well, in that note that I mentioned, Siddell says the S&P Information Tech, NASDAQ 100, even S&P Semiconductor Industry right now trade below their respective 10-year average forward PE multiples heading into an earnings season where it's not like, you know, it's not like retail or banks where they all report at the same time. It's kind of throughout the entire earnings season. That and fundamentally, I mean, we are looking at a very strong, what are the estimates for second quarter? 22% earnings growth? Like when have we seen that other than a post-recession
1: recovery? That's my issue with it because they're over-earning. And it's too much. And they're going to earn too much of it. They have too much of a claim on GDP globally going to the bottom line. And I think that it's almost too good to celebrate if we get the plus. A lot of it is we book the earnings on the orders. The costs come later as we fulfill them. And that's fine. That's nothing sinister about that. But, you know, there's a bit of a worry that there's a front load effect on a lot of it.
0: Yeah. I would just say also on the China thing, you know, President Trump gave this primetime address yesterday where, you know, he really went after China. And I don't think that's insignificant for the market because, you know, we're expecting President Xi to come to the United States in September. There's been kind of a thaw in the relations. But boy, I mean, he accused Chinese government of stealing 220 million voter files, including names, addresses and other sensitive data. When what he said is the largest compromise of election data in history, China's already firing back saying it's not true.
1: Well, he said they obtained it, but they were like public record stuff.
2: Yes, they were declassified.
0: Yeah. I just think it raises questions about the thaw in the relationship, especially now, you know, with these AI competition concerns as well.
2: Right. And a lot of the purchase agreements are hard to enforce today. Two airlines in China bought 12 billion of Airbus jets as opposed to Boeing jets. So we're watching all of that. Watching Netflix as well. The sell-off from last night continues. The stock's taking a hit in the pre-market as quarter guidance does spark some concerns about slowing growth. Results were roughly in line, but the company says it's cutting back on the frequency of its reports measuring engagement. This is Greg Peters, co-CEO, talking about that decision last night.
3: There is not a linear relationship between view hours and revenue and profit because all hours are not created equal. All hours don't provide the same kind of value to the business. And a really great example of this is live programming. So live events do a lot of lifting for us for acquisition. They're good for monetization. They drive ad revenue, fandom. They're also a promotional platform, but they do not yield typically as many raw view hours. So live, we expect, will be 5% of our content budget this year, but we think that'll only be 1% of view hours.
2: Joining us this morning, TD Cowen, internet and media analyst John Blackledge has a buy rating, did cut his target to 100. John, happy Friday. It's good to have you back.
4: Yeah, thank you. Thanks for having me.
2: So you did trim the target, but you think this morning's action might be a bit of an overreaction?
4: I do. I mean, it was definitely mixed, but down over 11% pre-market. When sentiment was weak going in, stock down 40% over the past 12 months pre-open, it feels a little overdone. Just to unpack things a little bit, the results were fine for 2Q. Revenue in line, earnings were a little bit better. 3Q, they did miss small on revenue and earnings, and I think investors were concerned about that, but it was kind of like a small miss. And then for the fiscal guide, they kept revenue guide intact at the midpoint. They didn't raise the op margin guide, and I think people wanted to see that. And so that was a little disappointing. And then engagement, which has been, you know, the biggest part of the narrative and the negative narrative, frankly. Hours were up 2% in the first half of the year. I think investors thought that it might be negative with the World Cup. And then they did change the cadence of the semi-annual engagement report to now annual, and I think that might have irked some people. But ultimately, guys, like I think the biggest question is low engagement growth going to have an impact on revenue growth next year? And I think investors think revenue growth will dip below double digits, whereas management, their North Star financially is double-digit growth. Driven by members, price, and ad revenue, and margin expansion. And I was just looking at the numbers. Like, that engagement report, they started in 2023. And so we don't have, like, a long history. But in 2024, it was 3% engagement growth, 16% revenue growth. In 2025, 1.5% engagement growth, 16% revenue growth. And then in the first half of the year, 2% engagement growth, 12% revenue growth. So to what co-CEO Greg Peters was saying is kind of accurate. Not all content is created equal, and this feels overdone to me.
1: I mean, certainly 12% after the run the stock has had does seem like a pretty extreme reaction, John, although I wonder how we want to read that, because all those things you said in terms of the revenue outperforming, you know, engagement growth over that period of time, I'm sure you have investors saying, yeah, that was password crackdown, that was starting ads from zero, and it was obviously some pricing measures, and how much more can we extrapolate from there? I just wonder if basically disruption risk is getting into this valuation as well, or if that's part of your conversations there, if AI kind of privileges YouTube relative to Netflix or anything else.
4: Yeah, I mean, I think they're like I said, I think people think top line growth is going to dip below double digits next year. That's going to be the debate as we round through the year. But I do also think there are catalysts from here. Their ad revenue is doubling this year. It's going to scale to over 10% of revenue in a couple of years. It's going to support margin expansion. They are doing things to broaden the content variety. You know, they're adding podcasts. They're doing vertical video clips. So there are efforts underway to drive different forms of engagement in different day parts. And the other thing that I didn't call out and that people were, you know, kind of concerned about was M&A risk. And if you look in the quarter, they repurchased almost $5 billion in share buybacks, and they have $27 billion remaining on the authorization. So I think that'll be elevated as we get through the year, and that could support shares a little bit in the back half of the year.
2: Interesting. John, an important story in the media space, that's for sure. Thanks for the help. Talk soon.
4: Thank you.
2: John Blackledge.
0: We do have some breaking news on the economic front. Let's get to Rick Santelli with industrial production. Rick.
5: Yes, good morning, Sarah. Industrial production, these are fresh June numbers, expecting up 0.2%, a little bit light up 0.1%, which matches last month. So we're really not moving much in this category. If you look at March, that was minus 0.3, so minus 0.3%. So you can see we're moving and staying positive. The high watermark for the year was April, when we were up nearly 0.9%, so almost 1%. Now, if you look at utilization rates, 76.1, it's a little light, 0.1 light. And once again, just like production, it exactly matches after a subtle revision last month at 76.1. Taken together, those are the high watermark reads of the year. As a matter of fact, those are the high watermark reads going back to July of last year. Now, we see that interest rates in the two-year have been going in and out of unchanged territory, basically hovering unchanged now, but it is down 7 basis points on the week, and a 10-year at 4.53-ish is down 3 basis points on the week. So we want to pay attention to that dynamic, especially while oil's actually to the upside. Squawk on the Street will return after a very short break.
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8: The idea of having us co-pilot the structuring and then, of course, the life after the deal, but the deal itself has been something that I think is invaluable and hard for them to find someone else like us.
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5: Welcome back to Squawk on the Street. We've been talking so much about the violent rotations within the market, momentum melting down over the last month, semiconductors 20% off their high. So how has the market stayed within 1% of an all-time high on the S&P 500? Take a look here at the momentum ETF relative to Apple. Wanted this on a one-year basis. You have to see it come together, actually. You've seen momentum coming down to meet Apple. So Apple is now on the verge of becoming the largest S&P 500 company once again. And the question now is it actually overbought, and can it do more work if, in fact, the momentum strategies decline? So Apple is now kind of stretched relative to its own 50-day moving average. If you look at the spread between the stock and this longer-term trend line, that doesn't get too much higher than that. So the question is, you know, can you expect more out of it? Similarly, MagSafe. Rest of it. Microsoft have been strong upside contributor this year, as have Alphabet and Amazon. And all of them now are coming up against this kind of potential resistance of their 50-day moving average, which in their cases are either flat or declining. So the question is, have we kind of maxed out the potential for the rest of the Mag 7 to take up the slack? Obviously, healthcare has been strong. You've had other parts of the market like financials that are working. But that's basically the setup as we get into the final day of the week. We're going to be back in a minute.
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16: The opening bell is brought to you by Nuveen. 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
5: Watching SpaceX this morning, trading further below that IPO price of $135. Of course, they did have to scrub yesterday's planned launch after the engines failed to ignite. We knew that things like this would happen regarding launches. The bigger issue may be some of these lockup expirations. A lot of supply coming online, Mike, 911 million shares, yeah, reflecting more than is currently trading.
17: We knew it was coming. I think that really the thing that's hamstrung the stock from the beginning, we said this before the deal, is the valuation at the start was arbitrary and aggressive. It was not really related to the business. It was related to let's seem really big. It was double any level that they had raised money at in the private market with real influx of cash. So I think that's really the story. Obviously, it's become a popular short as well in the short time it's been out there. So you never know if this really is just kind of growing pains. Market's got to find its level. It's going to get into the index. We'll get the first earnings report. We'll see if there's anything they can tell us.
5: What's interesting is that once you fold it in, the weighted average return of IPOs, yeah, this year is lagging the S&P.
17: Oh, sure. Look, IPOs as a group historically are not good investments. That's why people demand a little bit of a discount, or maybe we're going to get a pop, and some of them are going to have huge scores, and the rest of them are untested companies. What we have now is overdue IPOs of very mature private companies at high valuations.
18: I mean, Starship was its peak. If you're going to sell data centers in space, part of the thesis here is that you have to be able to increase the amount of times you go to space.
5: Let's get the opening bell here. That's a big board this morning on Wall Street. It's Standard Nuclear. Nuclear fuel manufacturer celebrating its IPO yesterday. We talked to them as they were getting indicated at the NASDAQ in Times Square. It's General Fusion, a Canadian-based fusion energy company celebrating the listing via SPAC. And at SIBO in Chicago, it is the SIBO fuel operations team. As we do kind of lose 74.50 here, Mike, at the open.
17: We do. You know, it's sort of not really cutting into anything that would say it's a trend change at this point, but it really is now over 2 months of going sideways. Just to dial back to late last year, we had a very similar dynamic. At the end of October, you had a little bit of a peak. We went sideways for four months in the S&P as the average stock did very well, and most S&P stocks outperformed, and the cyclicals took up the slack. So that can happen over long periods of time. I always think it's still relevant when the S&P is not moving anywhere because so many people just own the market, and that's a measure of the aggregate wealth being created and destroyed. But so far, it's a similar pattern where the average stock working, S&P not able to really make much headway.
5: We'll keep our eye on the RSP, I guess, is the one to watch.
17: RSP is the ETF version of that. Yeah, and as I said, it did make a new high last week. Yeah.
18: I think for stocks of the week, IBM is down, you know, almost at the bottom of the S&P, 25% week to date. Really hasn't caught a bid since it pre-announced, warned that revenues were going to come in light, only 1% instead of 5%, that there was a pause on some CapEx orders because their corporate customers were trying to figure out how much they're going to have to spend on AI. And they're spending so much on tokens, and they're wondering if they have to spend more on cybersecurity. And so that's going to be a big test for next week because IBM actually reports earnings on Wednesday. And now, I mean, there's so many articles afterwards. Wall Street Journal has one today. The Deal Book has one today. Is it a canary in a coal mine? What was behind the scenes of them pre-announcing? You know, like a lot of people are reading into it. And what we need to hear from IBM is, first of all, did that pause in orders come back? Is there a signal that companies are going to spend less for infrastructure and infrastructure hardware and software, like the mainframe? And is that going to be a headwind for their business? And you know, how are companies thinking about what the return they're getting and the risk that they're taking on investing so much in AI and in tokens? And obviously, that's front and center today with the release of this Chinese model. But I think IBM was going to be a key one to watch after just a brutal day.
19: And it just hit the 204 yesterday, intraday.
17: It did send the message, at least to some, that, look, corporate budgets are not unlimited, and they have to make trade-offs. And so you have to try to sort through what it means for, I think, you know, SaaS and all the rest of it. But, we'll see if it, because IBM was getting credit for being well-positioned. A lot of people made the point, maybe too much quantum excitement in the near term.
18: Well, there's quantum excitement, but also their software was not thought to be the disrupted one from AI. And Arvind even said as much to me, Arvind Krishna, the CEO this week, he said that's not, I mean, he thinks software is going to be disrupted by AI. But more the user interface software, not necessarily what they're doing. And he doesn't
17: see that in the
18: Red Hat numbers. He said he doesn't see that. So I think they're gonna. A lot of people are wondering what else he's gonna say. The story, another stock story of the week, has been PayPal, which is at the top of the S&P 500. And there's a report today in Reuters that the PayPal board doesn't think that this offer that, you know, Faber was reporting is good enough, basically. But PayPal takeover chatter up 21% on the week on this Stripe advent. So Stripe, also in the payment space, advent, you know, on the financing side, offer would be good enough. Maybe it gets them a higher offer.
17: Yeah, I do think that there was a lot of handicapping, that there was room to go higher. It's a pretty pure leverage buyout. I mean, so, you know, it's not unlimited, but that there was, you know, room up to, maybe the higher 60s, mid-60s, something like that.
18: I think there was also antitrust worries, too, in that report.
17: Sure.
18: That could be an issue as well. But 60-50 was, I think, the number that they were talking about as potential buyout.
17: I mean, the stock traded at, you know, $70 as recently as the third quarter of last year. So, obviously, it's a lot for PayPal to say, yeah, sure, we'll take 60.
18: Yeah.
20: Fertilizer names once again toward the top. LyondellBasell and Dow up 3-4%. We mentioned Hormuz traffic at a three-week low. We've had about 8 crossings, I think, in the past 24 hours. 7 of those were Iranian. So that's not going the right way. And now we got Iran targeting desalination in Kuwait, which like 90% of the population relies on that kind of technology to get their water. So you got oil almost back to 82.
17: Basically
20: that's going to take you back to June 15th or so.
18: But the other thing that's happening in the background, and I know this is not an immediate solution to what's happening with Strait of Hormuz, but almost every day you hear about a new effort in the Gulf region to go away from the Strait of Hormuz. For instance, today it was it's Chevron working with the Iraqis to have some, to build some sort of transit point. The other day, the Financial Times reporting that DP World in the UAE, which is a big logistics shipping company, is working on an alternative to the Strait of Hormuz. That one of the most enduring, I think, outcomes of this whole conflict is going to be the entire region is not going to depend as much on the Strait of Hormuz. They're finding alternatives. Yes, it's not immediate and it takes time, but it's happening.
20: Right, although now we're talking about the Strait of Bab el-Mandab and whether or not the Houthis could respond with their own play.
18: Yeah, these are near-term.
20: I thought Yardeni had a good note yesterday. He said, oil kind of looks calm here. Brent, you know, around 85. What happens, though, if the conflict drags into the winter when inventories are already depleted? And we did hear from the IEA today saying this has to get resolved in weeks, not months. It's got to get done in weeks.
18: I know, just as we had a really good week on inflation data. I mean, I think one of the other sort of defining stories of the week is that inflation stopped going up. We started seeing deflationary numbers on the headline monthly numbers, both in CPI and PPI, because oil prices had come down so much. So how much stomach is the administration going to have for high oil prices? President Trump lately has dismissed it. You know, he says he's playing for something bigger here when it comes to Iran. And we haven't seen the kind of spike like into the 100s or anything on the higher risk. But to your point, we're well off the 70s or low 70s, which is where we were.
20: And the journal today saying the jawboning is not working nearly as well on gasoline.
17: Yeah. I mean, 90 is the danger zone, in my view. That's the kind of elevated range that it starts to really bite. And we're showing here Apple is looks like it's slightly ahead of NVIDIA on market cap. They'll go back and forth. It's an abstraction, but an interesting one at this point.
18: Apple got some analyst love today. I think it was from HSBC on the I mean, they raised from hold to buy, price target 366, so maybe catch up there. But they say that the company is at an operational turning point, and they like the stronger product pipeline that's coming, the better AI capabilities, for instance. Is it a defensive play here, or is it a growth play?
17: Well, if it's a defensive play, it's becoming increasingly an expensive one. It's an expensive defense. It's mid to high 30s PE, and it basically is getting the benefit of the fact that they are actually producing free cash flow. And the rest of the multi-trillion dollar market cap companies are spending theirs to build AI. So I do think it's been defensive. It's been not directly in the AI capex arms race. And, it sort of goes through these streaks where it feels like it's under-owned and you can sort of take shelter there. And I do think that the China AI news this week also helped on this notion that they're well-positioned to be a hub of AI interaction, even if it's not them, you know, driving the actual baseload of intelligence.
20: You know what we didn't mention is insider selling. Piece on the tape today, corporate insiders selling up 20% in the first half. That is the second fastest pace in the last 20 plus years. The only time it was more intense was 2021, when the market was full of stimulus cash. The tape calls it a classic red flag.
17: Yeah, I would say it's kind of a yellow flag with undetermined lead time for mattering, but nobody would doubt coming into this year, equity exposures were high, stocks were elevated, we're almost 4 years into a bull market. I wouldn't expect to see too much different, but you're absolutely right. It's one of those things that's moving in that direction as ETF inflows are on a $2 trillion net pace for the year. So public's buying, somebody has to be selling.
18: I was going to say, but you know who's buying? Retail. Retail has been incredibly strong.
20: Absolutely.
18: In July, especially, even in some of these drawdowns and with some of these rotations that we've seen in the markets, it's been really strong demand and appetite from retail persistently, which a lot of people obviously see as a good bullish sign.
20: I guess.
17: I mean, look, it gets extreme, right? Early 2021 was the peak of retail mania, and most of the stocks they own were not ones you wanted to kind of buy and hold,
18: but it's a key source of demand in this market, and we're somebody's looking for demand. Yeah. There's been a ton of supply out there. We've absorbed a lot of supply pretty well.
20: That was AMC. That was right.
17: Sure,
20: that was Viacom.
17: It was also the whole stay-at-home trade. If you remember Peloton and the rest. Right now, if you look at the biggest holdings and things like a Robinhood, it's going to be Nvidia and the ones we talk about all the time that have real things going on. Micron certainly got up in there as well. And, we talk about the Korea leverage ETF situation, which is also fascinating that they're trying to restrain that.
20: You mean halting the listings of leveraged ETFs? Yeah, unless some reporting today about Korea had a holiday, but margin calls and vol in South Korea larger than the GFC, larger than the Asian financial crisis.
17: Yep.
18: Netflix is at the bottom of the market. It's getting slammed on top of an already pretty weak performance so far. It's down 10.5%. I mean, this was a company, so it's what? Where are we now? 66. The all-time high was at 133 in April 2025, which just tells you how far it's fallen, actually. I mean, starting around, the time where it was going to play in the Warner Brothers discovery, and now I guess there are questions about slower growth. Mike, what we got from the earnings with the guidance was disappointing on that front.
17: Yeah, it's getting revalued as something more mature. The signal for WBD was maybe a little bit of narrative dissonance about do they really need something else?
20: We've been through periods before where

0: mean, that's not the greatest look, I guess, is what the tape would argue.
1: No, they're trying to reorient, obviously, investors' attention just toward the financials. And they think they have a financial algorithm that can still convert into decent growth.
2: Well, they had 13% revenue growth for the quarter, 9% earnings growth. But I guess forecast to be
1: it's not bad.
2: A little slower. I read in some of the notes overnight that, you know, Netflix is being used as a funding currency for the mega caps because it just doesn't have the same kind of AI compelling story.
1: Well, you pointed out, I mean, we're talking about a year in which we're doing 20%+ earnings growth.
2: Right.
1: And they're clocking it. And a lot of these stocks that would have been in the category of, you know, traditional growth, compounder type stocks, nobody wants them right now because they're either considered to be vulnerable to AI disruption or the exciting stuff is playing the CapEx bottleneck boom somewhere else.
2: There were some signs of life in retail and consumer discretionary this week. It looks like the sector's down today. But, you know, Nike has been one where market's been, you know, losing patience, I would say, when it comes to any kind of a turnaround. Elliott Hill's been there for the better part of now almost 2 years he's changed a lot. He's changed culture. He's changed staff. He's changed product. It's happening. It's happening slowly. There was a lot of talk about it yesterday at the CNBC event, our boardroom conference at Fanatics Fest. And we actually had LeBron James on stage, and he talked about Nike. Listen to what he said.
3: You got to get back to the roots. You got to get back to being out in the inner city, having runners, how it was when I was coming up. You had people that was literally out in the communities talking to these younger generations, asking them what they like, what they don't like. How do they feel about this? How do they feel about that? Like, there's a responsibility as a Nike athlete to rule supreme.
4: Yeah.
3: Because that's all I grew up on. That's all I know. That's all I've been a part of for 2 decades, being a part of Nike. And there's a responsibility that I feel responsible for on making sure, like, we're not dwindling.
2: I think some acknowledgement there that Nike's lost some of the relevance and cool from one of the most important partners that Nike has, LeBron James. Of course, they have that partnership in basketball. He said he feels a responsibility to help get it sort of more relevant in the culture again. I mean, if you look at a 5-year chart, Mike, of the stock, it's pretty ugly.
1: Yeah, it's brutal. Now, it did get kind of inflated in the stay-at-home pandemic period, but
2: it's 21.
1: Been just straight down for the most part. I mean, I don't know. It doesn't sound like there's some kind of an easy, you know, brand revival or innovation fix. Nobody would want anybody but LeBron out there, but he's 41 and he's been around a while and he's at the end of his career somewhere, plus or minus a couple of years. So what's next in terms of freshening up things?
2: I guess. Well, I mean, what they've done with running, which is they've had a few key marquee products that have really sold well and showed double-digit growth and they're back on track with the wholesale. They're kind of back on track with North America growing again. Nothing crazy, but it's about product relevance and bringing the heat again. And they've got to do it, especially at a summer of sport now. We have the World Cup going on. We have the Knicks, you know, winning the finals. Like, there's so much happening in sports, which was something I picked up at Fanatics Fest yesterday, where they've also planted their flag when it comes to summer of sport, that this should be the time, you know. And so there's an opportunity, but clearly it's a big ship to turn, and it's happening slowly.
0: You know, what's amazing is a 10-year on Nike down 23%?
1: No, it's back to where it was 15-ish years ago.
0: Yeah.
1: And the valuation and earnings are too, frankly. It's sort of rebasing its earnings. It's got to prove it can grow from here.
2: The competition.
0: We've been making jokes, Mike, about the VIX and what it would take to get back to 20. Awfully close today.
1: We're getting close. Yeah, that's why the rotations, you have some slippage here. The S&P did kind of crack below its own 50-day moving average. It's done that a few times along this sideways period, but because we've been kind of going nowhere for a couple of months, that trend is sort of, you know, feeling some wear and tear. So, you know, 20 is actually 20 or low 20s has been a tactical buy when we get there, if nothing too big is going wrong on the macro. And, you know, right now you can't say anything is.
2: Well, I was going to say, if you're looking for reasons, you know, for encouragement, like financial conditions have eased a little bit. You could look at the 2-year yield, for instance, this week. And what we've seen is inflation stops going up. That's less urgency for the Federal Reserve to raise interest rates. Now, we don't know exactly what the Fed's going to do, but they do have a meeting the week after next.

0: They're going to quiet period now, and there's just less urgency for them to raise interest rates. So odds have dropped a lot. I mean, there's barely any chance in the market that they're going to raise in July, 50-50 on September. But again, if we see good, encouraging inflation reports, we see lower yields.
1: Yeah. Logan didn't sound too convinced
0: yesterday. No, she's hawkish. She's a voter, Dallas Fed president. She thinks inflation is too hot. Jefferson was kind of on the fence.
1: To Sarah's point on bonds, watch the two-year 4.11 today, more or less. It's going to take you back to July 6th. The best stock in the NASDAQ 100 is Kraft Heinz, and the Dow being led by Travelers, Merck, UNH. We're back in a minute.
2: The Bond Report is brought to you by PIMCO, a global leader in active fixed income.
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1: 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About a week since the debut, falling below the 149 listing price for the first time. We'll keep an eye on that as Korea did have their holiday. NDX, though, down, session low, down 2.7, just a stone's throw from the lowest since May 5th. Back in a moment.
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25: We were talking about higher oil prices. WTI crude is up more than 14% for the week. Sixth day of clashes here between the U.S. and Iran as they battle to control the Strait of Hormuz. Pippa Stevens joins us from headquarters with more. Pippa.
26: Good morning, Sarah. So it is the best week for WTI in more than 4 months as traffic through the strait drops with the reimposition of the U.S. blockade, also taking Iranian oil off the market. Their loadings at the start of the month had been around 1.3 million barrels per day and ramping up. Now, it is clear that countries never want to be in this position again. And today at the U.S.-Iraq Business Summit in D.C., some $60 billion in deals will be announced, including around pipelines. Goldman estimating that by the end of 2028, more than 60% of Gulf producers' exports will be able to be routed via pipeline, although they noted it's easier to build single-country pipelines. Now, traders are closely watching developments with the Houthis and whether they step up attacks, especially in Bab el-Mandab at the south of the Red Sea. Saudi Arabia has kept oil flowing via that waterway, which could now potentially be at risk. And diesel futures are having an even bigger week than oil itself, adding 15% and topping $4 as Russia's ban on exports strains the market. The 3-2-1 crack spread hitting a record $70, speaking to how tight fuel markets are relative to oil itself. Between the Middle East and Russia, the world is now losing about 8% of daily diesel demand. Guys?
25: So, Pippa, what is the thinking about what happens in the Strait next and whether the U.S. can successfully guide these ships through enough and convince them to come through safely?
26: Well, we did see the step up on attack on some of those ship-to-ship transfers, and that does seem to mark a little bit of a turning point. We did, unfortunately, see the death of a crew member there. And so that then brings up the question of, with that type of escalation, do ship owners really want to send their ships through, even if they are guaranteed passage by a U.S. naval escort? So we haven't seen a resumption of flows yet. That is one thing we will be watching for over the weekend, especially which corridor ships are going through, because we have seen some dark transits continuing through the Iranian route, but not so much happening on the southern Omani route. So that will be one thing to kind of gauge the appetite for ship owners. But also, insurance has now gone up to about 6% of the overall hull cargo. So clearly in a pause moment for right now, with owners waiting to see kind of if there is another escalation or a de-escalation to determine whether or not they opt to send their ships through.
1: Pippa, thanks for that. Pippa Stevens watching energy. Can't take your eyes off that. We should mention some of the rebound in the Dow, now down only about 80 points. Travelers doing a lot of work, up almost 8% on their earnings. That's going to add a couple hundred points right there, Mike.
27: One of the biggest upside contributors in the rebound to the S&P is Walmart. So it's staples and it's drugs, healthcare. So, you know, obviously the rotational muscle memory is intact for the moment. Going to try it anyway. The force of the sell-off in tech is definitely hurting the index. And breadth overall is not not positive yet, but obviously mitigating the damage by going into defensives.
26: And some cyclicals, though. Financials and industrials materials are all higher, too. So that kind of...
27: Financials is Berkshire Hathaway, which is like one of the most defensive things. But you're right. No, it's absolutely more broad than just...
26: They've had a good week. They've had a 2% up week, financials.
0: Yeah, it was a nice start to the week anyway, on bank earnings. Take a break here. Don't go away.

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6: You realize a JPEG doesn't count as a financial plan, right?
7: 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I mean, yes.
6: No.
7: No?
8: PNC Bank believes a little boring advice goes a long way.
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1: 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Rated R.
2: Good Friday morning. Welcome to Squawk on the Street. I'm Sarah Eisen with Carl Quintanilla and Mike Santoli. We are live from Post 9, as always, of the New York Stock Exchange. David Faber's off today. More pressure on technology. The NASDAQ leads declines for the major indices, on pace for its first negative week in three. Apollo's Torsten Slok will join us in a few minutes to break down just how much of the economy's fate is tied to this AI trade. Netflix also getting hit hard. It's the biggest laggard on the S&P after disappointing guidance. We'll talk to an analyst who says this is a great buying opportunity for the stock. And with SpaceX below its IPO price of $135, what the options market is signaling about how traders are navigating the weakness.
3: Let's get some Umish here, just crossing the tape with Rick Santelli after a busy week. Hey, Rick.
4: Good morning, Carl. Indeed, a busy weekend. There's some surprises here, folks. Now, this is our July preliminary read on University of Michigan sentiment. And do remember, the headline number hasn't been above 50 since March. But boy, we're expecting it to be 51, 54.4, well above expectations. And that would be the best reading since 56.6 in February of this year. If we look at current conditions, very similar. We're expecting a number a bit below 49. Hasn't been above 50 since April. 54.9. That'd be the best read since March of this year. If we look at expectations, it was the only one coming in that was above 50. We're expecting 51.9. It comes in at 54. 54 would be the best read since February when we were 56.6. Now the inflation numbers. 4.2 is the 1 year, 2/10 less than expectations, 4/10 less than a 4.6 in the rearview mirror. 4.2 be the lightest since March when it was under 4%. And finally, the long read on inflation, 5 to 10 year, expecting 3.3. It is 3.3, and last month was 3.3. And those reads, well, we also had January and February. So the low read of the year was March at 3.2. We're getting a bit close. If you look at yields, they're down across the board and curve flattening. So the steepening cycle, which was so aggressive from 624 is 24 basis points to earlier in the week, touching almost 42, seems to be over. We dip below 40. And do remember, both maturities are down for the week in terms of yield, minus 9 basis points at 412 for a 2 year and at 452, down 4 basis points for a 10 year. A 10 year hasn't closed under 4.5% since July 6th. Sarah, back to you.
2: Okay, thank you, Rick. It's good news on consumer sentiment, and the survey says it was pervasive across the population, age group, income, wealth, and even political party. So a lift in sentiment, probably due to the lower oil prices we've seen over the last few weeks. But guys, today I wanted to, with the AI trade very much in focus, the weakness in tech again, look at one of the developing risks around use of cash from the hyperscalers, the Googles and Microsofts and Amazons, the big spenders on AI. I think this chart is pretty stunning from Bank of America, which just shows the 12-month forward free cash flows and just how much of a shift we have seen. The hyperscalers in orange, they're the ones spending on the data centers, billions and billions, trillions of dollars. And where a lot of that money is going is right into the semiconductor companies. Look at how much their cash flow has gone up. But this is, I think, one of the sort of defining charts right now of the AI trade. The problem is, you know, the money is so intense and the scale of the capital expenditures, the CapEx, is so strong that now these companies are relying on the debt markets to finance the AI build out as well. And, you know, that is a, it could be a risky thing. This chart from Wolf Research, I think, shows you just how much these debt loads are growing. Because CapEx has now surpassed the cash flows that are on the balance sheets, the cash positions that are on the balance sheets of these companies, whether it's Google, Meta, Microsoft, Amazon, and Oracle, they just keep going up. We'll wait to see what we get in guidance, which is opportunities, and the market loves it. But on the other hand, the debt loads go up as well. They have to rely on external sources for financing. It's been a thing. And, you know, so far we do see tight spreads. It's gone okay. But, you know, Blue Bloomberg had a report today that some of this debt is underperforming, actually, yes. And we're seeing a little bit wider spreads than we had in the beginning of the sort of revolution around AI. So let's watch that. I mean, if the Fed does raise interest rates, you know, this could be sort of a riskier proposition, or if there's any hiccup in the bond market.
0: Yeah, tech has definitely become a little bit more rate sensitive, a little bit less kind of financially flush. And, you know, that free cash flow shift that's happened almost overnight, it's taken money from companies that were given a 25 to 30 forward PE multiple.
2: Yep.
0: Because they had reliable growth and free cash flow, to hardware companies that almost all trade much cheaper. Right. So the same dollar of free cash flow is not getting reflected at the index level in valuations as much as it had before. On the debt side, as everybody says, look, Microsoft, Alphabet, Amazon, they have no problem managing the leverage that they have right now.
5: Well, even Oracle, with all the fundraising. Oracle ratings got
0: Oracle
5: taken to one
0: is a
5: notch
0: different
5: above
0: situation.
5: Junk
0: Oracle
5: by S&P.
0: Is
5: yeah.
0: totally in a different
5: yeah,
0: category. Yeah. Okay, but so Oracle is where the risk is. That's where the spreads are much wider. And that's really why it is kind of like a bet the company type of thing for Oracle. Whereas for the others, they can handle it. But the individual debt sales, Sarah, are mm-hmm. so big that if you're a fixed income manager, I mean, how concentrated do you want to get even in a very solid name? So I think that is why they've traded soft, because they're kind of testing the appetite of, you know, bond managers to just take them down.
2: And just how much higher can they go? Because there's no sign of let up, which is also, you know, a bullish sign for the AI trade. But I mean, look at this Jefferies chart as far as just how much AI is spending as a percent of GDP. We have now surpassed the levels of the dot-com boom in the internet. And it's why this is becoming a bigger macro risk, right? Because the investment in U.S. information processing equipment and software as a percentage of nominal GDP is at a record 5% in 2026. The prior peak was 4.46%, and that was in the fourth quarter of 2000. So there's a lot riding on this. It's why it's our top story every day. And it's why it presents, you know, either tailwinds or headwinds. And so we want to keep in mind just the size and scale of not just the investment, but now the debt load that's being taken on to fund it.
5: For more on this, let's bring in Apollo's chief economist, Torsten Slok, who joins us here at Post 9 on this Friday. T, it's great to have you back.
6: Thanks for having me.
5: When you see charts like the one Sarah shared, do you think about liabilities for the economy?
6: Well, what's really important about that chart is that that has just been going up steadily for literally decades. And it used to be the case that the cyclical parts of the economy were housing and autos. And they are still very cyclical. They respond to higher interest rates. But what we are now, of course, discussing is the situation where now suddenly a part of GDP that has not been cyclical before is suddenly where a lot of attention is being paid. Because if there is a slowdown in CapEx on the AI trade, it will begin to have a more meaningful impact on the economy, because this has suddenly become an important factor. Before it was not, and now for the first time really ever, we're now having that this is mattering for how we think about the GDP forecast.
5: There is, I mean, hyperscaler UBS today, hyperscaler CapEx growth, they see slowing to 25 and then to 6 in 28. Are you in that camp?
6: Well, the risk is, of course, that if the AI trade runs out of steam, in the sense that if there is a risk that the revenues may not be coming as quickly as markets are pricing, that will have a number of spillover effects, not only to markets and the price of assets like we're seeing at the moment, but also to GDP, because AI has been such a critical component. AI spending in total has added about 1 percentage point to GDP growth this year.
5: And we're running two and shit.
6: Exactly. GDP is normally two, and now roughly half of growth is coming from partly CapEx build-out, but also from the wealth effect in the stock market that comes from consumers adding of that 1%, 0.3. So the answer to your question, Carl, is this is not only about some asset allocation decisions made by multi-managers. It is a very important also factor for thinking about the economic
2: outlook. But it's so big that, as I just showed, that now they're having to take on debt and rely on external financing to fund it. And I do wonder if that presents, like, is that where the risk lie, right? If there's a hiccup in the bond market, if there's a hiccup with, you know, demand for all of this debt, the Fed has to raise rates more than expected. Then what?
6: Well, this is exactly why this is a part of also the family fight at the Fed, namely, what is your view on what is the impact of this? Certainly at this point, of the 18 dots in the last FOMC meeting, 9 were saying, literally half were saying, we need to hike this year. So this split, and therefore the famous family fight here, is not only about inflation and what's going on with oil prices in the Middle East, it is also the very important view on what is your view on, is the AI spending boom going to continue or not?
2: No, but I guess I'm saying, are there risks on the fact that they're borrowing that these companies, Microsoft and Google and Meta, are borrowing so much more.
6: Absolutely.
2: Now
6: and as we speak, spreads are widening out for hyperscalers, and also CDS is widening out quite substantially.
2: Is that a problem?
6: So, of course, CDS for Oracle is at the same level it was at in 2008. And at the same time, CDS also for the hyperscalers has gone off the bottom. They're not up significantly, but the trend is certainly not your friend when you think about the fears, especially with the Chinese news that we had this week.
0: I guess the real risk would be if you make the case that this investment in borrowing is crowding out other activity that would otherwise be happening, and that it's not going to ultimately, you know, lead to this supply side productivity boost, you know, down the road.
6: So that's why it's ultimately all about, exactly, Michael, that it's about the ROI.
0: Yeah.
6: What are the returns on these investments? Are those returns going to be significant? Yes, but it's also about the timing, because any stock price today is the net present value of future cash flow. So that means that if stock prices today assume that it's going to come very quickly and it comes slower, that still means that the correction we're seeing at the moment exactly is a reflection that maybe the returns on the ROI on AI investments are going to come, but they're just going to come slower than what markets are pricing.
0: It feels as if when we embark on all this, there was a sense of we have to have this investment surge to get the models built and get this stuff to scale. And then after that, we reap the rewards. And it becomes this kind of lower friction type of world. I guess it's unclear if that's going to be the case or if this is going to be just the ongoing. There's going to be asset heavy companies now, these tech companies.
6: So that's why markets are now saying, show me the money, show me the returns of all the investments you have done. And that's why we look at profit margins for the Magnificent Seven for the last 5 years. They have done incredibly well. But profit margins for the S&P 493 have literally done nothing for the last 10 years. So what we're really waiting for is to begin to see profit margins increase, not in the Magnificent Seven that have done well and the hyperscalers, but in the rest of the economy. And this is the inflection point. When will that come? Is that coming soon? Does the market have the patience to wait for that if it takes 6 more months? That becomes the whole issue at the moment,
5: which
6: whether
5: is,
6: the innovation comes quickly.
5: Which is why we talked so much about tariffs last year. And now, import prices and the trade deficit, that's not helping out certainly on the inflation front.
6: Unfortunately not, and that's why this is also part of the Fed's debate, of course. Again, it doesn't become more clear than when you have half of the FOMC members saying we need to hike this year and the other half saying we don't need to hike. I mean, the split is very clear, and given they don't provide much forward guidance at the moment, well, that just makes it really, really difficult even to go into the next FOMC meeting in July, because where are the weights going to fall? Are they going to fall more on saying, hey, there are some other risks now from the downside from the AI trade, or should we, on the other hand, hike rates just like the Europeans did, basically go against the inflation trends that we're seeing?
5: So is the easiest call now to say they stay pat? What's your call?
6: Sarah and I were in Sintra here a few weeks ago, and the Europeans have a very strong view on this, and they said, no, we got to go against inflation going higher, no matter what else is going on. Of course, the Fed has a dual mandate, so they don't only look at inflation. They can also begin to say, well, maybe the labor market gets a bit weaker, so let's see what happens.
5: Claims at 208?
6: I know, but that's why
2: Rush has not said that.
6: No, but that's why they are really leaning more. They are the ones that should be hiking rates, because they also have a strong labor market. So the bottom line is, it is very clear that the FOMC is really stuck in a difficult spot, because they have so many arguments that they should begin to hike rates sooner.
2: I mean, the story of this week has been lower yields, certainly at the short end in the 2-year, because there's just not that urgency to do that if inflation starts to continue to be negative here. So ultimately, do you think we've seen the peak in yields this year?
6: Well, there are two things in the Fed minutes that worries me about inflation. Namely, number one is, of course, oil prices going up is a worry, and now they have started to go up again. But the other thing is that there was a Fed paper that showed a survey of companies asking, have you been passing through tariffs completely? And 50% of companies basically said, no, we still have more pass-through to do. So the conclusion is, it's not only energy prices that are going up. There's still a delayed effects of tariffs on inflation also. And several FOMC members this week, even before the CPI print, Waller was worried. But even after the CPI print, you also had Jefferson Schmidt also beginning to express
2: worries. So do you think
6: worries.
2: The market is wrong about what the Fed's going to do?
6: So the market is still pricing that we'll get a Fed hike later this year. So it is still the case. Yeah. So I still think that the biggest risk is that the market is underappreciating that rates will stay higher for longer because inflation is higher.
0: It's a pretty weakly held view by the markets that they'll get.
6: Right? I mean, consensus.
0: If you've gone to 50-50 in September, that means just confusion or ambivalence, I guess.
6: Well, but if we don't have no forward guidance, I mean, if you have lunch with hedge fund friends, they will tell you that they may even go here in July because it's very little priced.
0: Yeah.
6: And given that we have no forward guidance, and if they turn European at the ECB, we could begin to see a surprise hike in July. That's not my expectation, but it's very clear here that we have a heck of an important discussion.
0: I think it might be
6: Fed
0: priced at 10%. So if you think that's going to happen in 2 weeks, there's money on the table.
6: Cheap way to do it.
0: T, have a good weekend.
6: Thank you.
0: Good to see you. Torsten Slok.
2: All right, so here's our roadmap for the rest of the hour. No binge buying of Netflix today. Why expectations of slower growth have investors concerned.
0: Plus, only semi-convinced how investors should be thinking about the dramatic moves in the chip stocks this week, and with a top fund manager from T. Rowe Price.
5: And mission aborted, SpaceX moving further below its IPO price after that scrubbed launch yesterday, with the options market is signaling about that stock as the Dow goes green. Don't go anywhere.
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0: Welcome back. Netflix shares tumbling this morning after some disappointing guidance issued yesterday after the bell. Mackenzie Sigalos has more on the quarter and the reaction. Matt.
16: So, Mike, the heart of the sell-off in Netflix shares is really a disagreement over what engagement actually says about the business as analysts cut price targets on concerns that slowing engagement is beginning to weigh on revenue growth. But co-CEO Greg Peters arguing that more viewing hours don't necessarily translate into greater revenue or profit. Live programming, for example, accounts for only 1% of viewing, but has driven more than half of its biggest sign-up days in the last 5 years, meaning that an hour of live sports can be worth more than an hour of live viewing because it does more to drive acquisition, monetization, and ad revenue. But investors, they are not fully buying that yet. I've counted at least 17 price target cuts this morning. Wolf calling the quarter a win for the Bears. Mark Lay says Netflix is losing narrative control, with analysts really focused on softer Q3 guidance, slowing revenue growth for three consecutive quarters, and the decision to disclose viewing hours only once a year. But this also is not a wave of downgrades. Most firms remain at buy or overweight, pointing to scale and ad business set to double this year and record buybacks. Now, on consolidation and whether Netflix could consider a deal to buy NBC Universal, co-CEO Ted Sarandos had this to say.
17: We're primarily builders, not buyers, and that remains the case today. So others will speculate about our intent to, in here because they have their own reasons for that. But our track record is clear that we have a very high bar to do any big M&A.
16: So from here, the focus is on whether partnerships, vertical video, podcasts, live programming, including that TF1 deal in France, as well as AI-driven production savings, can deliver more growth without a major acquisition. Guys?
5: Interesting, Mac. I mean, that notion about being a builder, not a buyer at heart gets back to the original questions about whether a Warner was a must-have or need to have or want to have or need to have.
16: Exactly. And really, the bull case from here is that Netflix says viewing can still grow despite World Cup and Winter Olympics pulling attention elsewhere. And they are chalking that up to the fact that, hey, we in the back half of this year have a stronger slate of lineup that's going to help engagement improve as that competition fades from competitive sports. And keep in mind, they're also very much pushing into these new verticals. So they're fending off threats from the likes of YouTube and TikTok. And they're doing that by having their own set of vertical videos and more of the shorter form content. They're also fighting with the likes of Tubi for free lean back television. And that really helps explain why it is pushing into live channels. And we're seeing them test that out with TF1 in France. But there is a world in which we see other live channels offered through Netflix as more of that. Because keep in mind, that opens up the real estate for its ad business as well, which is on track to double to $3 billion this year.
5: Mac, appreciate that. Big story. And as we pointed out, down 50% from those 130 highs not too long ago. I'm Mackenzie Sagalos. Still to come, the street reacting to the scrub launch of that SpaceX rocket with the stock now below the 135 IPO price. Jamie Dimon weighing in on this week's inflation numbers and the impact for the bond market. That's when we come right back.
18: Do you want to know why you should buy this $40 AI stock? It's a pre-IPO backdoor into a private startup that Time Magazine calls the most disruptive company in the world. I'm Mark Chaikin. I created one of Wall Street's most popular indicators, a powerful tool found on every Bloomberg and Reuters terminal on the planet. Today, I'm stepping forward because this indicator just turned bullish on a tiny stock with a little-known advantage. NVIDIA CEO Jensen Huang calls it incredible and predicts the technology behind it is going to cause the world's GDP to become $500 trillion. This could make savvy investors extremely wealthy while landing everybody else in hot water. The Guardian predicts that it could upend the entire U.S. economy from jobs to markets and mortgages. But if you want to get in on the winning side of this game-changing shift, you must act fast. This firm is set to make an announcement that could make a multi-trillion dollar IPO all but inevitable. Visit the page on your screen now, and I'll reveal the name and ticker symbol of a backdoor way to invest in this company ahead of the big IPO. It's less than $40 a share. I believe this will produce the hottest IPO of 2026 and potentially become the biggest company in stock market history by the end of the decade because I've experienced its technology firsthand. I accessed a beta test of their explosive new technological breakthrough. As soon as I laid hands on it, I was blown away. The Wall Street Journal calls it a thinking machine of shocking capability. You really have to see it to believe it. Visit the page on your screen to see a live demonstration of this radical technology. You'll be taken to my new presentation where I lay out the full details on this potentially lucrative phenomenon.
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2: Welcome back. We're about 30 minutes here into the hour. Here are three big movers we're watching. First up, HSBC upgrading Apple, bullish on a new AI-driven product cycle there. They're arguing that the company's at an operational turning point with new products driving a hardware replacement cycle. Price target there hiked to $366 from $260. A little bit of a catch-up, too, as the company was on hold. Then Intuitive Surgical down big following Q2 results. That company warning that changes in insurance coverage and the expiration of some Affordable Care Act subsidies could weigh on procedure growth. Stock down almost 11%. And then SpaceX, lower after it scrubbed the launch of its Starship mega rocket. In a post on X, Elon Musk saying some of the engines didn't start, triggering an automatic launch abort. SpaceX, though, will try again in a few days. And for more on how the market is thinking about SpaceX right now, below that IPO price, let's get to Oliver Rennick at Cboe in Chicago with a look at what the options market is signaling about this one, Oliver.
1: Hey, Sarah. Yes, SpaceX, which debuted to so much optimistic call buying out of the gate, now kind of looks like maybe it was a bell at the top. The stock's currently about $9 below its IPO price, which means huge amounts of pain, not just for retail bulls, but basically everyone involved, including the stabilization agents at the banks that took SpaceX public. As a result, SpaceX options volume isn't quite as bombastic these days. Right now, it's least traded among the top five today, and 60% of the volume is tied to puts, including 8 of the top 10 contracts by volume. Now, one possible sign of relief, the 135 puts do look like they're mostly being sold this morning, so keep your eyes on that level as one bearish narrative that was looking decent now is that these IPOs were oversupply that could tip the scale. Now, one other thing to keep in mind, though, is that this is the third Friday of the month, which means options expiry. This past month was all about stocks holding a range. If that breaks the day of this new options cycle, could it mean a tough month ahead if old range lows become new range highs, guys?
0: Always a tricky spot. Oliver, thank you very much. Time now for a CNBC News update. Pippa Stevens has that for us. Hi, Pippa.
3: Hey, Mike. At least two people are dead after torrential rain triggered flash flooding across Texas's hill country. More than 230 water rescues have been reported, with some areas receiving up to 28 inches of rain. The same region was devastated by last year's Camp Mystic flood. Officials warn more rain could bring additional life-threatening flooding. President Trump used a primetime address to revive disputed claims about U.S. election security and release newly declassified documents. A White House official acknowledged the material does not show that votes were switched or voting machines were hacked. Trump also urged Congress to pass the Save America Act, which would require proof of citizenship to register to vote. And federal health officials say shredded iceberg lettuce served at Taco Bell restaurants in five states is linked to a cyclosporiasis outbreak. The CDC is warning customers in Indiana, Kentucky, Michigan, Ohio, and West Virginia not to eat the lettuce. The FDA traced it to a single supplier, and Taco Bell has stopped using that source. Sarah, back to you.
2: Okay, so can we eat lettuce again?
3: At your own risk.
2: Yeah, God. All right, thank you, Pippa. When we come back, Jamie Dimon on how he's thinking about the bond market right now. Some new comments for you next. Plus, the UK has a new leader, Britain's sixth prime minister in 7 years, how he plans to reassure the markets and the business community. We'll tackle all of that when Squawk on the Street returns.
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27: Watch this. I'm going to spray a regular household cleaning product in the air. Sons uses precision laser sensors to detect anything harmful in your air. That color's going to change and the number's going to skyrocket from those cleaning products. Sons can trap pollutants, allergens, dust, pet dander, gases, chemicals, odor, smoke, and much, much more. And just like that, the color has returned to blue, the number has fallen, and we know we've got healthy, clean air at home.

0: At the moment, long-dated government bonds, would you be a buyer of those?
1: But personally, no. I think, you know, I know the inflation numbers were good yesterday. And again, the other thing about numbers, you dig into these numbers, I mean, really dig into them, and I wouldn't give them too much credence. They kind of have some consistency month by month, but the actual numbers themselves, I think Kevin Warsh is right to say, let's look at how all these things get calculated and which ones react to and how you weigh and balance them. I would not be a buyer, and part of it is interest rates. You know, inflation, I mean, even if inflation was 2%, you know, the 10-year bond should probably be at 4.5 or 4 to 4.5. Mm-hmm. And the short rate should be, you know, at 3.25 or 3.5. And they're almost there today. So I don't understand what the upside is, even if you think inflation could go to 2%. And by, it's been over 3% for almost 5 years. Mm-hmm. And, you know, went up to 4 now recently because the gas price coming down. It may very well tick down. But, you know, being an economic historian, you know, I can't take out of my mind what happened, you know, after the Great Recession of 74. Deficits were less. You know, guns and butter, because the Vietnam War was over, was away. And it climbed, you know, from 3.5% to 5% to 7% to 9% to 11%. You know. And you could say, well, oil is a big component. There was the oil crisis of 73 and then 80. Yes, that is true. Or, you know, unions were more powerful. All these reasons, but it didn't stop.
2: That was Wilfred Frost sitting down with J.P. Morgan CEO Jamie Dimon on his Master Investor podcast. The full episode will be out, by the way, on Tuesday, about an hour-long episode. Wilfred is here at Post 9, though. Lucky us to discuss. He's also a Sky News anchor, CNBC contributor, longtime partner. We miss you. We're so happy to have you back.
3: Thank you for having me.
2: Welcome.
3: Guys. Honestly, it always feels like coming home.
2: Yeah, so you talked to Jamie Dimon.
3: Indeed.
2: And what was your takeaway?
3: That theme, that line that he said last week after earnings is as good as it can get over there, these blowout earnings. I think he applied to the equity market as a whole, but also the bond market, as we heard in that clip, that we're kind of last chance saloon in this sort of moment in time. And on the S&P 500 broadly, I kind of try to push him on that. It wasn't as explicit a kind of line as we got on the bond market there. And he said, look, there's lots of great individual companies. But when pushed, it was a similar theme, as he was with earnings, as he was clearly there on the bond market.
2: Yeah, I tend to think that he goes for the negative. You know, he has made a lot of warnings in the past about, you know, things like private credit. And you always have to pay attention with Jamie Dimon. He's sitting on top of, you know, the biggest bank. But on storm clouds, he's warned about the bond market for a long time. And about the effects of, you know, the unwind of quantitative easing and stuff like that, the high debt loads. Some of it's come true, not all of it.
3: Yeah, for sure. I think that there was a particular moment in time, I think, with that big call on bond markets a few years back, because, you know, no one quite expected COVID to come around. So I think that undid that pledge a little bit. Look, on top of that, we, you know, we talked a little bit specifically about the SpaceX IPO. I pushed him a little bit on the valuation there, and then on the long term as well. As you said, I had 60 minutes with him. I've interviewed him, you know, 6 or 7 times, but never at such length.
2: You've interviewed him 67 times?
3: 6 or 7 times.
4: Six, seven.
3: Yes. Yeah. Lots on leadership. Lots also a bit on the UK as well and New York and what the leaders there are doing in light of course, a new prime minister in the UK. And he talked a little bit about the loneliness of leadership as well, which I've never heard him open up about, as well as what flashed before his eyes when he had that near-death experience in 2020.
4: So he told you in confidence who the successor is going to be, CEO?
3: I pushed him on that. And, you know, he clearly doesn't want to admit that there's any change in timeline, despite perhaps the most high profile part of that was the shuffling out of Marianne Lake, as opposed to just the promotions of Doug Petnoe and Troy Rawbrough. The area I wanted to ask him about there was, is it really the case that Jen Piepszak is off the list, is out of the race? And he kind of was a bit of a gray area on that. You know, my assessment of all of it is if it was tomorrow, and obviously the hope is of all that it won't be tomorrow, she would very much still be in the running. Don't forget, he didn't rule her out, as essentially he's done with Marianne Lake. She did. And I don't think that means she's 100% out if something happens soon. If not, clearly it's going to be Troy or Doug going forward.
5: Of course, they just posted the best quarterly profit in the history of banking.
4: And a lot of that's due to their investments in efficiencies and AIs. I mean, this quarter, there was no blow-up headline about expenses, for example. Did he go into how that's all 1,000 use cases beginning to take fruit?
3: The bottom line on earnings is, as he said, that it's kind of perfect situation at the moment for banking. And how much longer can that go on? Like, to your point, he wasn't super bearish. He's not saying sell everything right now. I think he's cautious about where things can go from here when everything's essentially firing on all cylinders at the moment.
2: So while we have you, you have a new prime minister.
3: We will, on,
4: you
3: Monday.
4: Will on Monday.
2: Right.
4: Yeah.
2: So what do we need to know about him?
3: So the big question we are all also trying to work out is how far to the left of Keir Starmer is he? Is he, in fact, similar position, or is he further to the left? And he's appealed to the Labour Party to win the leadership under the expectation that he will be a bit more to the left. And then in the last week or so, various things are emerging that make it clear maybe that's not the case. The debate on who's going to be the Chancellor of the Exchequer, for example. Will it be a centrist, Shabana Mahmood, who's currently the Home Secretary trying to tackle immigration? Or will it be someone further to the left, Ed Miliband, currently Energy Secretary, currently making sure no drilling in the North Sea takes place, and that sort of example. And the very fact we don't know the answer to that question yet, we'll know on Monday afternoon, highlights how little we know more broadly about his agenda, apart from one point. He's been very clear on one point on his agenda, which he said this morning in this speech that we're watching pictures of. It's not about who governs Britain, how Britain is governed. He's obviously formerly the Manchester mayor, and he wants to see more devolution going forward. But there are a lot of unanswered questions, and we'll wait to see exactly what he does. I think for the US, I don't think you'll see a big change on the core international policies of Keir Starmer. And even though the president said he seems very liberal to me, and that might make a sense of a tough relationship, I think he's got more personal skills than Keir Starmer had. No offense to Keir Starmer, but he's just got a bit more about him in that type of sense. You know, people say he's a bit of a guy's guy, he loves his sport, but he's also quite self-deprecating, quite funny, and I think there'll be more of an ability to have a personal relationship than perhaps there was with Starmer.
4: Speaking of sport, was there heartbreak, or did you think that a final was possible?
3: Well, of course, when you're 1-0 up.
2: Doesn't England always think the final's possible? No offense.
3: No, I don't think we have for a long time.
4: 60 years, right?
3: Yeah, the hope has come back a bit in the last decade because we've got to semi-finals. And yeah, look, we had them where we wanted them, where we needed them. I think we made some errors, you know, in those substitutions, but I will say this, you know, I think hindsight's 20/20. We can all point fingers. The final is rightly being contested by the two best teams in the tournament, and Argentina were the best team. We'll regroup.
4: Yeah.
3: We'll come back.
4: But yeah, small margins when you make these judgments. I was surprised when you sat down here and we welcomed you and you said it's like coming home. I didn't want to rub it in.
3: Yeah, I've been that phrase has been in my head.
4: I guess so.
3: But do you know what? That song, for my whole childhood, was the England football song, but it's been replaced by Wonderwall this time. I don't know.
4: Yes.
3: Like,
4: just, you see the streams for Wonderwall?
3: Yeah.
4: They're off the charts.
3: I know. Unbelievable.
2: That's what they play at the end of the games.
3: Yeah. Which, anyway, now we have to get a new song.
4: But it's good, good those guys are getting a break.
3: All I'll say was, I'm going to the final on Sunday. It was good that I hedged this trip with a nice bit of work as well. So otherwise I'd be completely gutted.
4: Yeah.
2: No, you have
4: news.
2: News. You have interviews. We'll have you anytime.
4: Yeah.
3: Thank
4: always.
3: You very
2: we
3: much.
2: Always
3: great
2: love
3: to see you guys.
2: Thank you.
4: That. Thank you, Wolf. All right. When we come back, will AI revenue eventually justify unprecedented spending on AI infrastructure? That's the question markets are grappling with right now. We'll discuss that with a top fund manager. Then next hour, don't miss UFC President Dana White. We'll talk the UFC business, betting, and the latest on Conor McGregor. All coming up when Squawk on the Street returns.
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3: Where?
4: This You're aware. There's nothing here.
3: Just trust the connection. We're in the right spot.
4: What? You guys are early.
3: Yeah.
4: I like that.
3: Get your signature
4: yes,
3: there.
4: Sir. You guys thirsty? I just made some lemonade.
3: It's really warm in here. Like a good warm.
5: You know, my phone still works down here. It's crazy.
6: Never miss a moment.
7: To invest in this technology and have this technology become more embedded in enterprises, I don't think that's a bubble. I think that's a trend.
8: How did the Alphabet position come along?
9: I don't know if you had heard.
10: J.P. Morgan Chase CEO and Chairman Jamie Dimon with a very big announcement.
11: We need 300,000 electricians, welders, et cetera, to build chips in the next 5 or 10 years. So we're helping finance people who train people.
12: Welcome back to Squawk on the Street. Names like SanDisk, Marvell, and Western Digital all among the top losers on the NASDAQ 100 this week as the index gets its first gets set to post its first negative week in the last three. Our next guest fund has significant exposure to many of these names. Let's bring in T. Rowe's Science and Technology Fund Portfolio Manager, Tony Wong. Tony, it's great to have you this morning. Big debate, obviously, about this pullback in semis and broader tech and whether, in fact, it's largely a mechanical technical adjustment to an overheated sector, or there's real questions about, you know, the staying power of this CapEx and earnings boom. What do you think is most relevant here?
13: Yeah, I mean, you always have to respect the market, right, when there's good results from companies and the stocks are not reacting well. But I think what really matters here is hyperscale earnings. And, you know, I think that at this point, you know, the companies have to raise the next leg of the AI move from the capital markets. And so I think that what makes the most sense to me is that the market's been looking for, like, big revenue beats and then just assessing, like, how much more CapEx they can spend, you know, and issue equity and debt from there. So that's kind of how I'm thinking about it here.
12: There's a line of thinking that there's really a lot of incentive for the hyperscalers to start to get pretty specific about paybacks they're seeing, revenue enhancements that they might envision from all the investments so far, because that has been, you know, one of the things that they've pointed to. You know, they're sold out in terms of cloud services and things like that. So I suppose you're expecting to see some of that, and how might it make sense to position ahead of it?
13: Yeah, I think a lot of this, you know, spending has been training these models, and so it's very capital intensive, and now they have to, you know, be more front-footed about monetizing and showing progress and showing the productization, I would say, of the frontier models. And so I think that is essentially what is going to be the main theme of this earnings period, and so I think you're going to have to show acceleration in revenue for all the spending, and as a result, like, you think about, like, the mechanics of capital raising. You know, if you're growing revenue, you know, really well, it falls down to free cash flow really well, and then pay back on debt as well. So I think it's a virtuous cycle if you can get it right.
1: I'm looking at your top 10 holdings. It seems like you've had a good run. Micron, AMD, SanDisk, Broadcom, Marvell, NVIDIA, Intel. I guess the story today, Tony, is that if China, we already knew China could do it cheaper, but if China can do it cheaper and better with their open source models, which was the story of this Kimi 3 today, then what happens to not just the margins at the OpenAI and Anthropics, but all the spending that corporate America is doing on those models and therefore everything else that is powering the likes of the Microns out there in the SanDisk? Is all of that going to have to come down because of what China's put out today? That's kind of what's happening, right? It's kind of another DeepSeek moment.
13: Yeah, I think you're hitting on a good topic here. And I think what, you know, the market's struggling with is, like, do the frontier model players have to pull back? Or do they see this as, like, you know, kind of a moment like DeepSeek where they, you know, actually are going to spend more because of what's going on? It's more competitive now. And I think a lot of it is, like, the productization of AI, and specifically on the frontier. Like, if you look at, like, where the economics accrue, it is, like, at, you know, the frontier bleeding edge of technology is where it's all kind of where you earn the most value.

0: And then all the kind of smaller commoditization models, like I would say that, you know, those will be around, there's maybe usage for those, but I think that it's going to be less likely that, you know, those will earn the value of the whole TAM.
1: Tony, did the IBM warning lead you to rethink anything here, whether it's, you know, software or overall corporate budgets or even just IBM's positioning?
0: Yeah, I mean, to me, it kind of is more of a near-term, probably, prioritization of hardware spend. And I think that there's probably a little bit of an overreaction to some extent. You know, to me, like, it probably is just, you know, I don't think that their business is going away over the long term, and it probably is just like a near-term temporary thing.
1: And then with when it comes to software, I mean, are you finding things that seem like they've been de-risked enough, they look cheap enough, they're better positioned, or are you still thinking that they're going to remain under pressure?
0: I mean, I think you have to be discerning here. And, you know, but at the same time, you know, the valuation for software has become a lot more attractive here. And I think that, you know, not all software companies are, you know, positioned similarly. And I think that, you know, if you're entrenched in the enterprise, you know, enterprises also, you know, they do need to go to the existing software players to implement AI. So I think that here it could be like a really good narrative change going forward, especially if the results get better. And, you know, I think it is like there's some crowded trades out there. And so, you know, valuation sentiment in software may be bottoming. And so, you know, I think we're always on the lookout for those leading indicators.
1: All right, Tony, really appreciate the time this morning. Thank you.
0: Thanks.
2: When we come back this morning, a new CNBC survey with some surprising results about how Americans are reacting to higher prices and the areas they're cutting back on. When we're back in two.
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17: Some interesting results here from the CNBC All-America Economic Survey about how Americans are reacting to higher prices. Senior economics reporter Steve Liesman joins us with the results. Morning, Steve.
18: Hey, good morning, Sarah. Despite the decline in gas prices and better inflation numbers we've had, ordinary Americans have kept watching their spending in even greater numbers and say they are cutting back in response to those higher prices. Take a look. The CNBC All-America Economic Survey, it's a survey of 1,000 voters around the country, finding that 47% are spending less on essential items like groceries and medical care. You can see that's up 6 points. Let's look at spending on out-of-home entertainment, 66%. That's up 5 points. That's, again, despite these better numbers we've had. Using credit cards more because of higher prices, up 6 points. And even traveling less. It's still a high number, 57% compared to 52%. Who is spending less? Well, women 18 to 49, 60% of them. The lowest income Americans, 60%. And you can see these two tiles here. There's a partisan part to this thing. 60% of Democrats, 36% of Republicans. This age group as well, the 18 to 34, the youngest age group. But what is powering spending? We keep talking about those good earnings from the retailers. Well, 35% of those with 100,000. It's a very low number relatively. Looking at which party Americans feel best address their pressing concerns. Well, Dems have a lead on that main issue there, cost of food and groceries, protecting democracy. But a huge lead for Republicans on this issue of immigration and border security. That's the third issue. Cost of housing and cost of health care, a big lead for Democrats. Looking at the next set of issues, Republicans have advantage, though they're down the road here. On Iran, cost of energy, taxes and jobs and unemployment, Republicans have a lead. Separate issue, we asked. If Americans support the Trump administration's decisions to take stakes in private companies, and they do not. Only 19% see that as appropriate, while 49% say it is not. 32% have no opinion, so the public can be convinced on this issue. Maybe they don't know a lot about it. All of these results available on CNBC.com, the full survey. Sarah?
17: Yeah, maybe governments should start sending checks of how all those Intel proceeds that stock has skyrocketed since they took a stake. So what's your overall take here, Steve, as it relates to the midterms, which are coming up?
18: Well, Dems still have a +4. I was surprised it wasn't more, given how negative the Trump approval numbers are, given how negative the overall economic numbers are. But what we saw was partisans digging in. So what we saw was that typical Republican groups came home in greater numbers. They were offset by typical Democrat groups coming home in greater numbers. As we get closer, the partisanship rises. I was also surprised, Sarah, sometimes I second guess myself. Should we have put this question in the survey? The one about spending less or more, we had big numbers last time. I was very surprised, given the inflation numbers that you and I report, given the spending numbers that are out there, that those numbers went up in a meaningful way that was beyond the margin of error of this poll.
17: I know, and it just makes me think, like, that people respond differently than what they're actually doing. To watch what they do, not what they say.
18: That is 100% true. I heard you say that yesterday to one of the guests you had on, and I couldn't be more in agreement on that. But what I will say is that for me, a person living in the world of the stock market, which is booming, and wealth and all the other things, this is a bit of a gut check about what might be happening, especially when you think about the lowest income Americans and how they're responding to what is not just a couple months, but many years now of inflation that's been elevated.
17: And also partisanship. I mean, that colors people's responses as well. They're going to be more cautious if they don't agree with the president. Steve, very interesting, especially
18: very
17: in light of today's better consumer confidence numbers as well.
18: Right.
17: Our Steve Liesman. Guys, with the market, I mean, we're off the lows of the session,
18: yeah.
17: Mike, but we, you know, still have these lingering concerns about tech. I think China is pretty much in the driver's seat today, getting a lot of notes that are like, is this DeepSeek again?
18: Yeah.
17: Wondering about this new Chinese model and whether it's better than ours and whether that is going to lower the cost of everything, including the CapEx.
1: And also,
17: numbers.
1: If it's DeepSeek, what's the lesson to be taken out of that? Because people look back at that,
17: right?
1: And feel like it was a little bit of a false alarm. And you know, maybe it didn't make sense to rethink your whole investment posture. You still have most stocks down, but I'm looking at things like Micron, finally firming up a little bit. GE Aerospace, which is a big loser on very good numbers yesterday, is also up a couple of percent. So, I don't know. People are trying to sift among the wreckage. So far, as we talked about, the rotation is managing to work to preserve these general levels of the S&P 500.
2: Yeah, Caterpillar green, GE Vernova, which did drop below the 50-day yesterday, green, and we'll get their results next week. When we come back, the UFC's Dana White's coming up. We'll get to the betting markets, the White House fight, and his move into boxing when Squawk on the Street continues.
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20: Do you want to know why you should buy this $40 AI stock? It's a pre-IPO backdoor into a private startup that Time magazine calls the most disruptive company in the world. I'm Mark Chaikin. I created one of Wall Street's most popular indicators, a powerful tool found on every Bloomberg and Reuters terminal on the planet. Today, I'm stepping forward because this indicator just turned bullish on a tiny stock with a little-known advantage. NVIDIA CEO Jensen Huang calls it incredible and predicts the technology behind it is going to cause the world's GDP to become $500 trillion. This could make savvy investors extremely wealthy while landing everybody else in hot water. The Guardian predicts that it could upend the entire U.S. economy from jobs to markets and mortgages. But if you want to get in on the winning side of this game-changing shift, you must act fast. This firm is set to make an announcement that could make a multi-trillion dollar IPO all but inevitable. Visit the page on your screen now, and I'll reveal the name and ticker symbol of a backdoor way to invest in this company ahead of the big IPO. It's less than $40 a share. I believe this will produce the hottest IPO of 2026 and potentially become the biggest company in stock market history by the end of the decade because I've experienced its technology firsthand. I accessed a beta test of their explosive new technological breakthrough. As soon as I laid hands on it, I was blown away. The Wall Street Journal calls it a thinking machine of shocking capability. You really have to see it to believe it. Visit the page on your screen to see a live demonstration of this radical technology. You'll be taken to my new presentation where I lay out the full details on this potentially lucrative phenomenon.
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2: Good Friday morning. Welcome to Squawk on the Street. I'm Carl Quintanilla with Sarah Eisen here at Post 9 of the New York Stock Exchange. Busy session today. A lot of cross currents. Tech taking a tumble, though the NASDAQ is off the lows of the day. We'll talk about why Alphabet's putting pressure on the sector and how a new AI model out of China is stoking investor fears.
17: Then UFC President and CEO Dana White joins us at Post 9. We'll discuss sports betting, the growth of the UFC, and their recent White House event, of course.
2: Netflix shares are plunging on the heels of disappointing profit guidance. We'll talk to one analyst about why she says to buy the weakness here. As for the markets, well off the session lows. NASDAQ 100 was down 2.7% earlier this morning, shaved that by more than a full point. Russell definitely outperforming overall, equal weight over the cap-weighted S&P. 10-year, a little bit of relief as we got the 2-year down to 4.11. That'll take you back to July 6th.
17: Yeah, still pretty ugly in tech world, especially if you're, you know, communication services or information technology. The chip names, the hyperscalers, we'll start with that big move in tech. Alphabet weighing on the sector this morning as well. While Apple gets an upgrade, Mackenzie Sagalos has more. Mackenzie. So, Sarah, this is really a tale of two Mag 7 names that have reversed their trading positions in just 2 months based on really opposite bets about how to win in AI. So let's start with Alphabet, which is dragging down the triple Q this morning. Google's next flagship Gemini Pro model is reportedly months behind schedule and still falling short in coding. And that comes as China's Moonshot AI rolls out Kimi K3, a lower cost model already outperforming Anthropic's Claude Fable 5. Now, I've spoken with people familiar with operations at Google DeepMind, and the consistent message is that this is not a lack of talent, money, or compute. It's an execution problem. My sources describe strong researchers trapped inside a slow, highly political organization with overlapping projects, too many people involved in decisions, and multiple product teams weighing in before anything ships. Apple, meanwhile, is increasingly winning as the anti-CapEx AI trade. HSBC upgraded the stock to buy this morning and raised its target to $366, arguing that Apple can monetize AI across 2.5 billion active devices without funding the massive infrastructure build-out itself. Apple spending 2.5% of sales on CapEx versus 39% for hyperscalers like Google. That lighter spending model lets Apple lean on Google's models and cloud capacity, essentially using Gemini to drive a new hardware replacement cycle and faster services growth, all while keeping the customer relationship and preserving cash for buybacks. But Apple, it is still fighting its own AI talent war. The FT reporting that they've sent legal warnings to 40 former employees now at OpenAI as it builds its trade secrets case. But the market doesn't appear concerned by Apple's AI talent exits, instead really rewarding them for controlling distribution without carrying Alphabet's CapEx burden, hence this record run in Apple shares. Guys?
2: Meantime, Mac, there's this piece in the FT about Apple reportedly sending legal letters to former employees who are now at OpenAI, another signal that they are taking this IP issue pretty seriously.
17: They are. And in those letters, according to FT's reporting, it's directing them to preserve documents and asking that they meet with Apple's lawyers, really as it builds up this trade secret case. But what I will say, Carl, is that Apple frequently sues former employees, especially over accusations that they've downloaded Apple files on their way out the door. Apple's able to see that because it controls employee devices. And when you look across the last decade, Apple's referred at least three former employees who allegedly took files to the FBI for criminal charges. They sued an employee, went to Chinese rival Oppo. So this isn't out of character for them. And we're talking about, at least according to that lawsuit, 400 Apple employees now working at OpenAI.
2: Keeping our eye on that and on all of Sam Altman's tweets lately. Mm-hmm. Mac, thanks. And Mackenzie Sagalos. Also in the tech space today, China's Moonshot AI unveiling its latest AI model that ramps up competition with OpenAI and Anthropic. Our Kate Rooney watching that one. And answer the question, maybe, Kate, if we're in this Kimmy moment as opposed to a DeepSeek moment.
0: Yeah, exactly. Yeah, similar maybe to the DeepSeek moment, Carl. Yeah, the model out of China that we're talking about has been causing new jitters in the tech space. Chinese startup Moonshot behind this one. It claims to be closing the gap right now with some of the leading U.S. frontier labs. It says that it surpasses versions of OpenAI and Anthropic's models on some benchmarks, but it still does trail the very best versions on overall performance. Bank of America talking about this in a note this morning, calls it a step change gain for flagship Chinese models, raises the capability ceiling, as they put it, for China. Wells Fargo also chiming in on this, calls it an incredible feat, talks about stocks having their next DeepSeek moment today. That knee-jerk reaction we're talking about, they say, is questioning whether all of this CapEx is worth it when China is just replicating all of this for a fraction of the cost. The news is weighing more on the picks and shovels in AI. Let's take a look at NVIDIA and some of the chip names as evidence of that. It is a more muted reaction, though, than what we did see with DeepSeek. The threat from Chinese models does seem to be a bit more priced in at this point. It's less of a surprise. The bear case when we talk about this has been really, if you build these AI models on the cheap, or if that's possible, why go out and spend the hundreds of billions of dollars on compute that we're doing here in the U.S.? Kimmy also brings up new questions about open weight models and if companies here in the U.S. would move towards more of a build-it-yourself ethos. The bull case, though, is that models don't always tend to see widespread adoption. It's probably too soon to tell. Cheaper AI can often mean more AI. If you've heard of Jevons paradox, that's sort of the argument there. Plus, the AI labs are wising up to this. They are getting a lot more efficient as well. Wells Fargo also did pour some cold water on this being any sort of a cost breakthrough. Points out that cost per intelligent task is just under a dollar, and that is only slightly cheaper when you look at OpenAI's ChatGPT 5.5. This is also a geopolitics discussion as well. Former White House AI czar David Sachs talking about this on Twitter, X this morning, says the performance of Kimi K3, that model, is concerning. He also criticizes some of the growing calls for AI regulation here in the U.S. He says this is how you lose the AI race. The rest of the world won't play by our rules if we bog ourselves down, guys.
17: You know, it's a shame on days like today that OpenAI and Anthropic have not gone public yet, because you do wonder what the reaction would be. You know, yesterday, Kate, when you brought on Brett Taylor, the chairman of OpenAI, one of the things I was asking him about was token costs, because isn't this just another signal that token costs have to come down? And that's going to pressure margins for Anthropic and OpenAI just as they are about to go public.
0: It is definitely some evidence, Sarah, in that bucket. And also those that would argue the falling cost of all of this and token costs coming down is a threat to OpenAI and Anthropic. There's a question over if their revenue has peaked because more enterprises are wising up to the cost discussion and not willing to spend at all costs. We're seeing that. More evidence of that with CEOs and CFOs in the Valley, especially, who are saying, wait a minute, we have blown through our budgets and it's only July when we talk about AI. The other side of it, and what the AI labs have argued, is that it is worth it to spend on the biggest model because they're measuring outcomes. That if you spend more for the best version of this product, it's actually going to make a lot more sense. And Sam Altman with Julia Borstein, I guess that was last week in Sun Valley, talked about that too. He said, we're competing on price now. And it seemed to be a shift from Sam Altman, especially. I mean, the fact that he was leading with price in this and not just saying we've got the best model, I think says it all, that he's very much aware of that cost pressure.
2: Yeah, it is interesting to see how that tone has shifted even in the last couple of weeks. Kate, thanks so much. A lot to watch this morning. That's okay, Rooney. Let's talk more about the weakness in tech and the broader market with Max Kettner this morning, HSBC's chief multi-asset strategist. Max, happy Friday. Great to have you back. I think you generally bring a bullish tone to your commentary, but I'm struck today by you don't think the Fed's going to get that more hawkish. Obviously, close, you know, minimal recession risk. You think the tech correction is more positioning, and you don't think oil's going to spike much here.
3: Yeah, so that actually makes for a pretty bullish mix, right? So to be fair, though, Carl, I mean, we've been basically leaning into that broadening picture into preferring a bit more the equal-weighted S&P, preferring really the likes of Europe over emerging markets, over the semi-trade, really leaning into the hyperscalers more than the semis and the memory names, really, in the last couple of weeks since the end of June. Now, that's the question. Is that going to continue in the next couple of weeks or no? I think for now, it's still a broadening thing. We still see that today. It is not only about the broad-based earnings picture, but it's also, like you say, about positioning, right? Positioning in those names has been so heavily concentrated and has got so consensus that I do think, yes, there is maybe a little bit more of positioning unwinding to do. But let's face it, when you look at global equities overall, we might feel like things have basically sold off 10, 15%. But overall, look at things like, you know, DM equities, developed market equities. We're 0.5% off the all-time highs. It is the momentum names, right, that are all off. But overall, I mean, nothing's happened. Let's be honest, right? We're 0.5% off the all-time highs. And yet some of the positioning stuff, you know, particularly when it comes to semis, is already flashing a buy signal. And all of that really does keep us overall still really constructive.
2: Right. That said, though, you got a 25% max drawdown in Korea, Taiwan off 11 from the high. I mean, so much chatter about leverage, and now policymakers are clearly watching it. How much are you watching Southeast Asia then?
3: Yeah, a lot. I mean, that was basically the main reason why we downgraded emerging market equities at the beginning of July to only down to neutral. We were very, very heavily overweight in emerging market equities, particularly in Asia. And that obviously was that semis trade. And just about a little less than 3 weeks ago, we've downgraded that and really put that into European equities. Because when you look at European equities overall, that's pretty much the same line as the equal-weighted S&P for the best part of the last 2.5 years. Now. So when you want to play a bit of the broadening, it naturally brings you, regionally at least, to European equities. Now, the question is, when you come look at Korea, when you look at also, it's been spreading to Taiwan today, to Japan. does a lot of this make sense? I mean, we're still overweight in Japan equities. And I looked at the likes of Japanese banks today, the sell-off of 5% of Japanese banks. That really doesn't make a lot of sense. That smells like it's really just been liquidation in some of the Asian cohorts and not really driven by overall fundamentals. So really, when we look at Asia, yes, emerging market Asia, yes, there, Korea and Taiwan, maybe there's a bit of space to go. But the fundamentally sound places like Japan that got the domestic fiscal story behind them, the bank story behind them, the renewed focus on shareholder, right? Shareholder buybacks, dividend payouts, all of those stories behind them. I think particularly for Japan, it makes sense to fade that kind of correction that we've seen this week.
17: But isn't it ultimately all about the AI trade, Max? And aren't we reminded about that? Yes, there's rotation today and there are other things working while tech sells off. But what's your confidence level in the fact that, you know, CapEx can keep growing and that the fundamentals will justify the move higher overall in global stocks?
3: So, Sarah, I would actually say it is exactly half is about AI. I would not say it's all about AI. No, it's actually exactly half. When you look at the S&P and you look at the market cap weight nowadays of tech and AI names, you land at almost precisely half of market cap. The other half is not tech and AI. And actually, when you look at since the end of February, since the start of the Middle East conflict, actually, they're flat. Those names haven't done anything, right? We've seen the big, big rally in those tech and AI names. So I would argue, even if they do correct further, what we haven't seen so far is broad-based price performance. Is actually the names that are sitting with outside of tech and AI participating in the rally. Even though, let's face it, Q1 reporting season, we had the best earnings beat rate really since reopening 5 years or 6 years ago now from COVID. We had an almost 20% average earnings beat rate. And now when you look, when you strip out things like energy and materials, the commodity price effect from the last 3 months, that actually consensus is calling for a 3.5% quarter over quarter drop of net income, right? So that tells me that actually broad-based earnings expectations once again are really low, sequentially at least, and that means we might actually in the next couple of weeks have another broad-based earnings surprise, just like we had in Q1, where finally then the other half of the S&P will start to catch up.
2: Yeah, interesting. We'll have to work our way around some of these pre-announcements that we got during the course of this week between HCA and IBM and Pentair. We'll watch for tape bombs. Max, we'll hopefully talk in the coming weeks. As always, all right, thanks. Max Kettner. When we come back, shares of Netflix tumbling as the company's earnings forecast disappoints. We'll talk to a top analyst who says to buy the weakness here. She'll explain why.
17: Plus, UFC president and CEO Dana White will join us to discuss his business, sports betting, the recent fight at the White House. Here's what he said about it at CNBC's Game Plan event.
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5: So why do you say you'd never do it again?
4: Because it cost us $60 million. It was a one of one.
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17: Welcome back. Netflix tumbling this morning after a disappointing earnings report. The company missing on revenue and says it expects growth to slow in the upcoming quarter. Also announcing a change to its biannual viewer engagement reports, which will only now be released once a year starting in 2027. The latest in changing up the way it reports. Let's bring in Laura Martin, senior internet and media analyst at Needham & Company. She's got a buy rating on Netflix, $120 price target. You think this is a buying opportunity on the weakness, Laura?
10: Yeah, we do. Advertising continues to be in early innings, and they are going to hit their doubling this year to 5% of revenue, and that has a 70% margin, so that elevates margins going forward. Their revenue growth is still really strong, strongest in the industry at 12 and 13%. And they have a 32% operating margin, which by far and about $1.4 billion of cash flow in the quarter. So they repurchased $4.7 billion worth of shares. So they really are putting a floor under those shares, all of which protects downside risk from shareholders. And the stock is down 10%, which we think is just overdone.
17: Yeah, I mean, down 10% on top of already a pretty weak year. Laura, does it not bother you as an analyst that they're changing the way they report and the metrics already took away the subscriber numbers, now different on the engagement numbers as well, raising questions about whether those are just slowing and that it's not good to not have that information?
10: Yes, absolutely. They took away subs and ARPU, and now they're taking away engagement, which heightens investor. It takes away metrics that bulls or bears can use to argue whether to buy or sell Netflix. The problem is it focuses people on the P&L because that's the only metrics left, and the P&L is deteriorating. We're showing slowing EPS growth. They just missed the third quarter guidance. So, yeah, when you focus people on things and then those things are deteriorating, it's bad. They're taking away other metrics so that there's less granularity about why to buy these shares.
17: At a time where growth is slowing particularly revenue growth. So where are you optimistic on the growth part? The ads, you said?
10: Yep. Ads were really optimistic. We think they have pricing power. They just put in a price increase that doesn't seem to have elevated churn. I think the World Cup was specifically bad for them and all streamers. I think the read through to all streamers is that content viewing will be down, or let's say at a different engagement hours will be down, because the World Cup really did aggregate global viewers. So these global streamers are hurt the most because people weren't watching their content as much as normal because we had these amazing World Cup viewing hours.
2: Speaking of content, Laura, and live events, I mean, live events, I think, account for, what, half of their top 10 sign-up days? But it's still a minimal part of their overall content spend. How aggressive can they get on that?
10: think that was a really interesting new disclosure. They said they're spending 5% of their content spend on live, like really sports, basically. And it's only 1% of their viewing hours. Whereas anime, they spend 5% of their content budget on anime, and it's 8% of their viewing hours. And you can tell to me what that says is they are going to buy more live sports. And I think this is a slippery slope. They're going to, which means their content budget by necessity will have to go up, because live sports have such an expensive, because they're exclusive content, they have such an expensive base cost and licensing fees.
2: Huh. If they made an aggressive bid for some rights, do you think the stock would go up or down?
10: Yeah, good question. It would depend on how much they take out of the rest of the content budget. They've been pretty good about offsetting the live sports, increasing budgets with lower something else, because it's sort of hit content when they're buying it. So they get rid of other stuff. So I think it would depend on how aggressive their rights bid are, juxtaposed again, what happened to the $22 billion total content budget. If it doesn't go up, I think the stock would go up. If they suddenly are going up 5 or 10 billion because they're buying more live rights, I don't think the stock would like that.
17: Too much. You see, you also cover a lot of the hyperscalers, the Amazons and Alphabets, Metas. On a day like today, you know, where there's concern about a Chinese frontier model surpassing the U.S. models and just what that means in the overall chain and just how much these guys are spending. Do you have concerns?
10: So one of the things we're arguing is these hyperscalers must stop spending money on other things. Our view is that either generative AI is as disruptive as Wall Street believes, which is why we're funding $700 trillion in CapEx this year, they need to stop losing $5 billion a quarter at Amazon or on other bets. They need to cut down what they're spending capital on that isn't in these Gen AI things, because like they're doing same day delivery at Amazon and losing a bunch of money on that. It is possible Amazon gets disrupted by generative AI. And if you listen to Jensen Huang over at NVIDIA, he's like, all these companies are just going to get out of their core businesses and they're going to be cloud providers, because Gen AI is going to be the future infrastructure of the world's business. So if he's right, then all of their core businesses are sort of going to zero, and they're funding those and investing in those. But meanwhile, back at the ranch, they're going to turn into essentially generative AI businesses, which I think is a really interesting thesis. So we're arguing they need to cut CapEx spending, not in generative AI, but in all the other things they're funding simultaneously, because they're asking for too much capital from Wall Street.
2: Wow. I mean, so like the crowding out continues in a sense.
10: I think it should. I think they need to make more draconian assessments of where they're spending money. And either generative AI is a really big thing, or they should cut Gen AI spending. But they shouldn't be asking for all this capital to do their original core business and lose money on moonshots like lower satellites at the same time, and same day delivery is the same time they're asking for hundreds of billions of dollars for generative AI.
17: Yeah, but do you think that's actually going to happen? I mean, we're going into another earnings season where we're expecting CapEx numbers to grow even more, right?
10: I do think it's going to happen. I think you see Meta really reacting to the stock price, because really employee motivations at Google and Meta specifically are very tied into share price. And you lose people if your share price doesn't go up. So if Wall Street is screaming and yelling about how much capital they're spending, they sort of have to do a better job of getting their capital allocation in line, or their employees are going to start leaving because the stock isn't going up fast enough to hold.
2: I was going to say, Laura, you know, we always talk about Meta and that $600 resistance support. I mean, it's managed to, I mean, in the wake of that announcement, it did add about $100 from 560 or wherever it was. Have you been impressed with its ability to withstand that test?
10: You know, that my issue with Meta, which I write a lot about, is strategy diffusion. I feel like every quarter we get on the call, Mark Zuckerberg's doing something new, and that destroys value, because you need to have a vision and you need to fund the vision. But if I'm trying to compete with Apple with Quest goggles, and I'm trying to compete with Amazon because now they're doing Shopify and commerce, and I'm trying to compete with the biggest hyperscalers on earth because I'm spending $135 billion on CapEx, it's like he's gone to war with every large company. And recently he just went to war with somebody new. I can't even remember who it was. But anyway, the point is he needs to stop just picking fights with bigger companies and figure out strategy is what you say no to. He needs to say no to more things.
17: I mean, but, and yet, the market tends to have faith when they make these pivots.
10: Well, we'll see. It does, and then it doesn't. When it doesn't work out, or when he walks away, or when he, you know, when he calls the company the metaverse and then lays off the metaverse staff, markets don't like that kind of pivot in strategy.
17: Okay. Well, let's see what happens. Today it is selling off, down 5.5%, part of the broader tech sell-off. Laura, thank you for joining us. We appreciate it.
10: My pleasure.
17: As always. Laura Martin from Needham.
2: Speaking of prices, oil prices are on the rise today. There's a look at WTI back above 81 as tensions between the U.S. and Iran ramp up. We'll discuss whether pipelines might be a more sustainable solution for countries that are trying to bypass the Strait of Hormuz.
17: Plus, President Trump's crypto empire could stand in the way of a digital asset bill that's headed for a vote in the Senate. We'll discuss that one when Squawk on the Street returns.
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2: Take a look at the market this morning. There's a look at the NDX, which was down almost 3% this morning, managing to shave some losses. Dow's getting supported by some defensive names like Travelers, UNH, Johnson & Johnson, and Merck. Yields with a little bit of relief here. VIX was 19 and change, now back to 18.
17: Yeah, I mean, there's still some good groups, as you said. Energy's going strong, and the defensives, and a little bit of industrials as well. But not enough to boost the indexes, with the NASDAQ down 1.5% on tech. Time now for a news update. Mackenzie Sigalas has it for us. Mackenzie.
0: Ontario's Ministry of Natural Resources reported over 180 active fires across the province this morning as the wildfires in Canada continue to burn. Smoke now blanketing large parts of the U.S. from the upper Midwest to New England. In Washington, D.C., air pollution levels soared to some of the worst ever recorded. The locations with the highest air quality index scores include Grand Rapids and the Chicago suburbs. A federal appeals court sided with the Trump administration in a case brought by the New York Times, ruling that a policy requiring government escorts for journalists at the Pentagon could stand. It was a 2-1 decision in a 3-judge panel. The majority opinion said the Pentagon is likely to succeed in its argument that the escort requirement doesn't defy the First Amendment. And the head of the FAA says the agency needs another $10 billion from Congress to reform the antiquated U.S. air traffic control system. That's according to Reuters, which cites FAA Administrator Brian Bedford as saying that the agency is already deploying the first $12.5 billion approved by Congress. Carl, I'm sending it back to you.
2: All right, thanks so much. Still ahead, $60 billion in deals set to be announced at this U.S.-Iraq business summit today, and they include agreements around pipelines. We'll discuss whether those deals might help countries bypass the Strait of Hormuz when Squawk on the Street continues.
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4: Welcome back. $60 billion in deals expected to be announced at this U.S.-Iraq business summit today, including some agreements around pipelines. Pippa Stevens has more on that this morning. Hi again, Pippa.
5: Good morning, Carl. So this accelerated investment coming as Gulf nations rush to create Strait of Hormuz workarounds with Iraq, one of the more vulnerable nations in terms of alternative export routes. As part of this U.S.-Iraq $60 billion initiative, according to Commerce, ConocoPhillips is buying a 42% stake in BP's Kirkuk unit in northern Iraq to redevelop four large-scale oil fields. Chevron will also sign agreements with the Iraqi government later today to advance their potential entry into southern Iraq. The company also exploring potential pipeline opportunities, including from Iraq to the Syrian coast, although an executive telling me it's still early days and there are no dollar figures on this yet. Now, this comes as the UAE plans to double its export capacity out of Fujairah, with Saudi Arabia reportedly considering expanding its east-west pipeline that runs to Yanbu on the Red Sea. Now, pipelines create more options, but they come with their own vulnerabilities. Back in April, Iran targeted Aramco's east-west pipeline, temporarily cutting capacity by 700,000 barrels per day. Now, overall, Goldman Sachs expects 7.3 million barrels per day in new pipeline capacity by the end of 2028. The firm noting median construction time is 2.5 years, with single country pipelines relatively fast to build, but inner country ones are more difficult. Guys?
6: Yeah, I mean, I think that's what's so interesting about what's happening now is that the region is going to be totally different as a result of this war and just so much more sort of ready and less vulnerable to something like the shutdown of Hormuz. I guess the question, Pippa, is how long that takes, how long it takes for to build these workarounds and stand them up so that they can absorb the amount of oil that comes through the strait.
5: So it's clear that redundancy is going to be what happens going forward so that there's no one choke point that is so vulnerable. But to your point, it's going to take a very long time because the pipelines are really just the first step. Then you have to think about, you know, what is the loading capacity? We've seen that with the East-West pipeline in the sense that their maximum is 7 million barrels per day. But at Yanbu, you can only really export 4 million barrels per day because there just isn't that port infrastructure in place to increase those exports. And so, you know, do they then decide to increase the port investment over there? And what does this mean in terms of price forecasts and the price of oil? Because all of this is going to take a lot of money and a lot of time. But we have seen this before. There is the blueprint, the East-West pipeline was built back in the 1980s in response to the Iran-Iraq war. And so for a long time, people said, well, that wasn't a very good investment on Aramco's part. It was very expensive. But now that pipeline has been a vital workaround. So I think we're going to see a lot of changes. It will start with pipelines and then trickle through to other things like ports and even, you know, routes around the world for vessels.
6: Yeah, I mean, it's going to be much more. Yeah, there'll be more options. That's for sure. Thank you, Pippa. Pippa Stevens. When we come back, UFC president and CEO Dana White is with us. We'll discuss the growth of the sport, America's 250 fight at the White House, and much more. We'll be back in just a moment.
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6: Live sports remains one of the most important parts of the media business right now, and UFC has become a major player in that landscape. The company expanding globally and domestically, including the UFC's recent event at the White House. Joining us here at Post 9 is UFC President and CEO Dana White. Welcome. It's good
21: Hi.
6: To have you.
21: Good morning.
6: I mean, we were just talking about how crazy that night was. You know, the weather, how it ended up perfectly, even though it was supposed to storm, the last fight. What has it meant for your business?
21: Yeah, I mean, it's been big. I mean, you were there live. People that were there live, it's tough to explain to other people. It was like a special one-of-one event, but on

0: You know, just the hype around it, and you know, you couldn't write a better script for what happened that night. The storm's about to hit us, it breaks, splits in half, and goes around us. The American who's in the main event on the White House lawn is a 6-1 underdog. He wins in spectacular fashion against a guy nobody thought he could beat. So it was an incredible night.
1: I know, those chants of USA, you know, from the military that was there. It is hard to describe. But you said you won't do it again because it cost too much.
0: Yeah, it was a little expensive. But listen, to have the opportunity to do these one-of-one events that I believe take the brand to a whole nother level. And not just here in the United States, but globally. I mean, everybody was talking. I mean, the president flew to the G7 summit the next day, and all the world leaders were talking about the fight.
1: They were asking about the fight.
0: Yeah. There's video of them all before they even started talking about what they were supposed to be talking about. They were talking about the fight.
1: Because that, I do feel like that is the question with UFC. You've had this incredible run and signed this multi-billion-dollar contract with Paramount, which is a few months in, and it's like, where does the growth come from here? Is this as good as it gets?
0: No, people have been saying that about us since like 2000. First of all, when we sold, you know, they said that Ari overpaid for this thing at $4.025 billion. And obviously, look at the numbers today and what we continue to do. Fighting works everywhere, all over the world. People love it. And it's all star-driven, you know. When Conor McGregor burst onto the scene, when Ronda Rousey first started her rise, Anderson Silva, George St. Pierre up in Canada, we will continue to seek out the young up-and-coming talent and continue to build stars and put on the biggest fights in the world. That's what we do.
2: But is the next high-profile one on an international stage?
0: Well, I mean, every time we talk about, you know, I went in and did the Sphere. I thought when I did the Sphere, sports would be running toward the Sphere. It hasn't happened, but that was the biggest gate we had ever done, and then we just broke that gate record last weekend with Conor McGregor. The business and the sport continue to go like this, and we haven't even scratched the surface of how big the UFC is.
1: I mean, the Conor numbers were huge. 16 million viewers, according to Paramount Plus, record-breaking, 8 million peak concurrent streams. How much of the sport is dependent on someone like a Conor McGregor who now got injured again?
0: Well, every sport is star-driven. I mean, when you think about the NBA with Michael Jordan, I mean, I always talk about this, the baseball. I'm not a huge baseball fan, but I'll watch here and there. And, you know, Ohtani, whenever this guy's playing, I'm always interested and I always want to hear it. But every sport is star-driven. My job is to go out and find and build new stars.
2: Can you talk about PowerSlap and what it's doing? I mean, some of your metrics, I understand, are beating records. Yes?
0: Yeah. The numbers that we pull on, we have the highest sports clip ever on YouTube and on TikTok. Yeah, the numbers on this thing are fascinating.
2: Why do you think it's resonating so well?
0: Well, I mean, when I first saw it, I was like, this is fascinating. And I'm so jaded when it comes to combat sports. The fact that I wanted to stick around and see how it ended and I was interested in it, I said, I wonder what happened if I got in. I think I could make this big. So
1: it's like it's hard not to watch.
0: Yeah. I think what's even more fascinating that people don't understand, it's not just like, oh, wow, this is shocking, and but people are actually clicking in to follow. We have more followers than most of these sports. We'll actually beat Major League Baseball and followers by the end of this year.
2: Wow.
0: Yeah.
1: You're also getting into boxing. I see which you've trashed boxing for a long time.
0: I did. And so now it's time to put my money where my mouth is. You know, I keep telling everybody about on the boxing side, you know, judge what we do at the end of this year. You know, what we've already done, the big stars that we've signed, the big fights that we're starting to put on, we're going to make a huge impact in boxing, too. Basically, in every way two people could possibly fight, we are gonna be a part of over the next several years.
1: So what was the problem with old school boxing that you're going to fix and do better?
0: Well, I think that, you know, as a fan, the best never fought the best. You had guys throwing belts away and you know, to try to avoid good fights or fights. What my job is no matter what the fight is to put on fights that people want to see. That is my job, and nobody does that better than we do. And we did it with the UFC, and we will do it with boxing.
2: Do you have to worry about protection of

0: of your stars? Injuries? Yeah, brain injuries? How do you think about it?
1: Again, in any sport, it's you know, injuries, they happen. You know, it's part of sports, part of life. But, you know, think about this. In the UFC, you know, we're so big on health and safety, there has never been a death or serious injury in 30 years of the UFC. Cheerleading can't say that.
2: Why? What do you do to protect them?
1: So we spend a lot of money on health and safety. If you know two healthy athletes are going in to compete, you have the proper medical attention during and after the fight, you can make the sport a lot safer.
0: Plus, I would imagine...
1: And we will do the same with boxing,
0: yeah,
1: too.
0: I would imagine the training of your refs, right? Empowering your refs has got to be
1: important. They're not my refs. They're the you know, like, say we're in Nevada or New York.
0: Yes.
1: It's the Athletic Commission. The government regulates and oversees the judging and refereeing. But yes, helping educate these refs, giving the athletic commissions the information that they need to you know, make these guys better at what they do.
2: With Connor and ready to fight? I mean, speaking of some of the concerns, because now that's a big topic of conversation he wants those bets returned.
1: Yeah. he was ready to fight and... You know,
2: like he was healthy enough.
1: Injuries happen.
2: Yeah.
1: Wow. I mean, as you start to get older, you know, the question is, in combat sports, to be out for 5 years and to try to come back is very tough. Yeah.
0: Yeah. Anybody who's dealt with knees knows exactly how that feels.
1: Yeah.
0: You know, you're here at the Exchange. We talk about markets all the time. We talk about the war. We talk about the Middle East. Are you sensing any degradation in capital flow out of the Middle East because of the tensions there?
1: We're going. I have fights, and we were just in Azerbaijan. We're doing fights in Saudi, doing fights in Abu Dhabi. We're rolling. I went through COVID. I don't know if you guys know that, but I went through COVID.
2: Yeah. Nothing
1: bad things go on every day in this world.
0: Yes,
1: we roll. We're going through it.
0: Yeah. Well, that's, we talk about this generation of CEOs being seasoned by crisis. You've been through a lot, so much. It's like nothing surprises you now.
1: Nothing surprises me, especially in this business. I'm in a pretty crazy business.
2: Do you think that President Trump has been helpful for the business? I mean, he goes to so many fights. You guys are such close friends. I know you're not a political guy.
1: Yeah, I don't think it's a bad thing when the President of the United States shows up at your event, no matter what your event is. I mean, I think it was a big deal when he showed up at the college football championship. I hear
2: going to the World Cup finals.
1: Yeah, I think he's going to the World Cup finals, and I think it's great when the
2: president. But does it make you nervous if there's another administration, like a Democrat administration, that the sport has become politicized or associated with a political group?
1: I mean, so you're always going to have people that believe that, but it's not the truth. I mean, I don't imagine. I mean, it doesn't matter what administration it was. If the President of the United States calls me and says, "Hey, we want to do something," I'm going to do it.
2: Yeah. Can't imagine Joe Biden calling and telling you to put the fight on.
0: Although if he had, you would have answered the call.
1: I would have been there, 100%.
2: Yeah. Which demographic is growing the fastest for you,
1: well,
2: the audience?
1: When you're in business, period, let alone sports, you always have to figure out how to keep getting younger. And we've done a really good job. I mean, we're probably the youngest demo in sports.
2: What about female?
1: That is growing. Well, when we got into this business, it was a no-brainer. Males 18 to 34, and, you know, the female side of the fan base has grown, you know, more than we could have ever imagined.
0: Why?
1: Here's the thing. First of all, our product is great on television, right? But the live event, nobody goes to a UFC live event, male or female, and goes, "Yeah, I don't ever want to come to one of these again." It just doesn't happen, and I believe that's why we've grown as fast as we have, and it continues as we haven't even been to Spain yet. There are other markets that we haven't been to, and because of COVID, there are tons of markets that we haven't been to in a long time. We're going back to Philly for the first time in a while. So, this sport.
2: Yeah, I mean, the media rights is a huge revenue driver, but the promotions, to your point, is probably a big growing one.
1: Yeah, and for Paramount now, for us, what even makes the business more exciting and when we think about growth over the next 7 years is pay-per-view. Pay-per-view is now gone. So what you can buy Paramount for the year, was the cost for one pay-per-view. So when you think about that, first of all, we have completely delivered for Paramount. I mean, I'll let them speak for themselves. But, when you think about the potential for our growth being on Paramount now with it's so much cheaper to be a UFC fan than it was a year ago.
2: I was going to ask how that's going. It's what, like a little more than 6 months in?
1: It's going. It's unbelievable. And one of the greatest things about this new partnership with Paramount is we've never been in a television deal where these guys are so excited to have our product. And they're spending real money to promote it, get behind it. And my job is, you don't sign a $7.7 billion television deal and kick back and say we made it. I now have to deliver for Paramount. And then, 5 years out, we'll be looking down the barrel of a new television deal and
2: and it'll be bigger.
1: I am very,
2: what do you think?
1: I am very, as you guys say on this channel, I'm very bullish about our business over the next 7 years.
2: Well, we appreciate you taking the time to come in and talk us through it.
1: Thanks for having me.
2: Thank you. It's always good to see you. Dana White, the president and CEO of UFC.
0: When we come back, the president's crypto empire might stand in the way of a digital asset bill that is headed for a vote. We'll get to that when we come right back after this break.

0: 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Uh-oh, it's actually back that way.
1: What the?
0: For the right car, right where you need it. Turo, rent a car, not a rental car.
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5: Welcome back. The president's crypto empire might pose a threat to the digital asset bill that's headed for a vote. Let's get to Emily Wilkins in D.C. with more. Hey, Emily.
6: Hey, Carl. Well, yeah, look, Senate leadership, they really want to have a vote on this rules of the road crypto bill in the next few weeks before they break for their August recess. Big question right now, whether they're going to be able to get enough Democratic support to pass. And that is increasingly hinging on whether the bill is going to put in place some strict limits on the president's ability to profit from crypto. Now, Democrats, they've been pushing for this ethics language for months, but it's become even more pressing just in the last few weeks when President Trump's financial disclosures showed him making roughly $1.2 billion from crypto-related ventures alone during his first year in office. I spoke yesterday with Senator Mark Warner. He supports the goals of the broader bill, but he said that it is critical for lawmakers to limit the ability for elected officials, including the president, to profit from crypto.
7: President has made billions in his family off of this. We're going to suddenly go forward and say, and elected officials can take advantage of that situation going forward. I think that would be pretty outrageous.
6: Senator Bernie Moreno, who met with Trump yesterday on the bill, said it would prevent any elected official, including the president, from issuing or promoting a digital asset, although it would not apply that restriction to other members of the family, including, of course, Trump's family. The lawmakers are still negotiating over the language of the bill. An updated draft was expected this week, but has yet to be made public. And of course, guys, as we know, the devil's always in the details. So we're keeping a close eye out for that to see how Democrats and industry respond and exactly what kind of vote we might expect later this month or in early August. Guys?
5: Emily, as you gauge the calendar that remains before the recess, is this priority number one?
6: I wouldn't call it priority number one. You do have things that need to get done, like that major defense authorization bill. There's going to be a push to make sure that there's no sort of government shutdown at the end of September, that they push that fight until after the November elections. But I will say that when you speak with Senate Majority Leader John Thune about this bill, he seems very eager to find a way to get it on the floor. And remember, of course, crypto is a big donor to a lot of lawmakers, and that is factoring in to some degree as many of these members are getting set for the general election.
5: Yeah, as we as obviously we monitor the roll call as well after the death of Senator Graham.
8: I was just going to say, you know, Libby Cantrell from PIMCO, who we look to on Washington, did say that, you know, he was seen as a Trump whisperer and he was a big advocate and had a megaphone for a lot of these policies. And so they were kind of pondering what any kind of legislation, yeah, including clarity, would mean under this new sad reality.
5: Yeah. Next week, busy with some industrials and Tesla,
8: earnings.
5: ServiceNow, Intel, not much Fed speak.
8: Yeah, IBM earnings, yeah. Alphabet earnings. We'll talk to CEOs like Charles Schwab and Hasbro. Get a pulse on what's happening in corporate America with AI and with the consumer.
5: Let's get to Dom Chu in for the judge.
8: Have a good weekend.
9: All right, thanks very much, Carl. Thanks very much, Sarah. Welcome to the Halftime Report. I am Dominic Chu in for Scott Wapner today. Front and center this hour, big news out of China sending shivers through that tech trade. The investment committee at the ready to break it all down, including the fallout. Joining me for the hour are Steve Weiss, Jenny Harrington, and Kevin Simpson right here at the New York Stock Exchange. Let's get a check on the markets overall right now. We are seeing a down day, fractionally so, for the Dow Industrials off about, now just about 0.1%. It's about 52,526. The S&P, though, down 0.5%, sitting right below the 7,500 mark. And the NASDAQ Composite, the tech heavier index, down about 1% right now. The semiconductor trade, the real pain point again, as China rolls out a powerful new AI model. Now to the scorecard for the semis, as you can kind of see here, it's moving a little to the downside. NVIDIA shares, AMD, the lot are going to the downside right now. That's driving the momentum ETF on pace for its worst week since April of 2025. The DRAM ETF on pace for its worst week since inception. And the SOX ETF is now in a quote-unquote bear market, off 20% from its recent highs. All of these things are happening at once, but it has become the epicenter of that momentum AI tech overall trade. So let's go to the committee for what's going on right now. And maybe I'll start, Steve, with you. The sentiment, we've seen this before, just not to the degree recently that we've seen over the past week and a half with the chip trade. Is this finally the rollover, or are we just going to buy it after it goes down a little bit more again because the valuations have become more compelling?
10: Yeah, so there are multi-points to that question. First of all, it's not just been a week and a half. It's been a longer time. We've seen huge volatility in the semi-trade, but they keep making lower highs, which, if you look at it from a technical standpoint, is troubling. In terms of what drove it, you know, the market always talks about that the market can stay irrational for longer than you could say solvent. That works both on the upside and then when you're coming down on the downside. Upside in terms of being short, downside in terms of being long. So where I think we are is that the market is beginning to pull forward, and I've said this repeatedly on the show, the end of the cycle. If everybody's saying the cycle is going to be over, and I'm not talking about they'll never spend again, I'm talking about peak spending only. The market has not been anticipating peak spending. It's been trading like spending is going to continue to increase. We saw a hint of that on Meta News, where it's saying we're going to increase by $40 billion. But that's what it's anticipating. Then you take some of the, in other words, they were anticipating the spending will keep going and make new peak. The others, and what's been the controlling narrative over the last month or so, is that, okay, everybody's saying we've got a year or two, and I'm not going to be the last one out. So the ones that were in the earliest are the sellers. And then you've got the nervous hands, the weak holders who came in at the end of momentum trade, right? And they're the fastest ones to sell because they're booking losses. Now, here's where I'd say where we are. I don't think it's over completely. I'm not sure the reset is over either. China, which you're bringing up as a new point, is not a new point. I referenced it this week. I referenced it last week. You have to be sleeping not to have known that China has much cheaper models, whereas tokens have gotten very expensive here, and much more effective AI. So the market, meaning the buyers like the Metas and everybody else, have been going to that. So that is an issue. But what's not talked about, even though, again, I mentioned it on Wednesday, and what we seem to be, you know, sleepwalking past, is the risk of higher inflation and the war in Iran, which is not going to end. This is my view, and my view is very well informed on this. It's not going to end until we do much more significant damage, which will include damage to the energy infrastructure, which will drive up oil prices, drive up inflation, and that, of course, will be bad for growth stocks.
9: That's like a non-virtuous cycle, by the way, what you're kind of talking about right now. Kevin, do you feel the same way about whether or not – I only bring it up because Bank of America kind of put out some commentary on that semiconductor trade right now. Basically, they're saying – we see correction as a summer reset, not a fundamental reversal, and remain positive on leading compute, that's NVIDIA, Broadcom, memory, Micron, networking, Marvell, CPUs, AMD and Intel, and Semicap, that's, you know, Lam Research, Applied Materials, the ASML type names. Do we feel as though this is the pause that refreshes? It doesn't seem like a pause right now. It really feels like in some ways people want to get out of this trade.
11: Yeah, pause always feels like what, always feels like that when you're in the middle of it. But I don't think that changes Steve's narrative at all. In fact, I think it's pretty congruent to what I'm expecting, because we were in a period, Dom, where it was just like if you mentioned artificial intelligence, you were rewarded. The stocks were moving higher. I think a lot of these have been validated by earnings growth. But what I would say is we're in the most important earnings season for several years right now, because we know the numbers are going to be really, really good. Even your Taiwan semi was fantastic. But the problem is they're spending a little bit more. Even though the guides are good, if we're at or near this peak spending period, it becomes problematic that every single trade isn't going to work. So I think what we're going to see this earnings season is a have and a have-not story. And those companies that can execute, that can deliver a return on investment for all of this money that's being spent, they'll be rewarded. And if you come up just a little bit short, not on your earnings, but on your guide, I think it gets slammed.
9: All right. So I want to bring up another piece of commentary because we want to kind of frame this around how this debate is playing out to the downside predominantly today. You've also got Wolf Research on semis and momentum. They say how the next bounce in semis unfolds will be extremely telling as longer term momentum is cresting and on the verge of breaking following the parabolic advance. We'll need to see a powerful acceleration to reverse these headwinds. If not, this is the key point, the early stages of a topping process are likely upon us. Jenny, does that seem to resonate? A lot of people have called a lot of tops over the course of the past 10 years that have not really come to fruition. But is this time different? Famous last words.
12: Yeah. So, you know, I hate talking about feelings, but it feels like we're in that topping process. And I think the reason it feels that way to me is because I'm not looking at just the semis. I'm looking at this from a much broader perspective. And I think to think about the semis, you have to think about everything else that's going on. So, for example, DVY, which is a dividend ETF that I like to reference just kind of as a poster child for everything else, it's up like 0.1% or something today. And it's up 15% on the year. And what their top holdings are things like Verizon, Kinder Morgan, Dominion, General Mills, Target. And so the way I'm seeing this is that there's valuation talk and valuation work really creeping back into what's going on. And this speculation trade of to infinity and beyond, speculation, putting a price on stocks, that's fading while valuation is coming back in. I've also been thinking of it, Dom, in terms of what if we're at a peak moment in stock friendliness? And that would mean, not that things are going to get terrible, but if we think forward for the next year, do you really think corporate taxes are going to get lower than they are now? No. Is the regulatory environment going to get better and easier? Probably not, especially if we get a divided Congress. Are earnings going to get significantly better? And to Kevin's point, Kevin said, we know the numbers are going to be good. We know those numbers are going to be good. Analysts adjusted the S&P up 24% year over year a couple weeks ago as Q1 earnings finished up. So we know these are good. And now we have these big cash cows converting into cash guzzlers. So what if we're at this moment where it's kind of as good as it gets for now, then what does that mean for the future? What that means for the future is long-dated cash flows are less valuable today, and short-dated cash flows are more valuable today. And this, so you've got short-dated cash flows being more valuable. I think that halo, heavy asset, low obsolescence still holds. And I also think you need to pay attention to where there's a target on the back of a company. So what's in the government or what's in society's crosshairs? And I think you want to get away from that. And if you look again at those stocks that I mentioned that are in the DVY ETF, which are, the kinds of the things I invest in, they're kind of like in the epicenter of the things that you'd want. They have heavy assets, they've got low targets, they've got high cash flow. So I feel like there's a topping in the semi because of what I see going on outside of it.
10: I'm not willing to say that earnings are going to be good. In the absolute, they'll show good growth. They'll be good for any company. But will they be good enough for the market?
12: That's
10: the question.
12: That's the key.
10: And as we've seen with past quarters like Broadcom, great numbers, not just good numbers, great numbers. But guess what? They weren't good enough. In the aftermath of Micron reporting phenomenal numbers, just not good enough to sustain the company's stock moving up higher.
9: Well, forget about past quarters. Just in the last week, between TSMC and
10: ASML. Micron was that long ago, yeah.
9: Right, so the expectations going into many of these prints, even though they're going to keep reporting double-digit earnings growth.
10: So is it the expectation going into the print of a whisper number, or is it holders saying, this is going to be a great quarter. The stock's going to pop on the quarter. I'm going to exit. And they get the pop for a nanosecond, and then they exit anyway. So we really don't know what's driving it. So the important thing is, you know, all the stuff you read, interesting, good data points, but you sort of have to ignore that. You have to pay attention to what your discipline is, the profits you're willing to take, the losses you're willing to tolerate, and where you think it's going, not try to bet where others think it's going.
12: Right. And
10: so,
12: that's well, why
10: so I sold Micron. I believe there was more upside to it, but not at that point in time. Guess what? I made enough money. So why put that at risk? Right. It was a great return in the stock. So just know when to pick up the chips and go home.
9: OK, so to that point, if you are, I mean, this is a trading desk right now. You know, there are some shorter term tactical views that we take, and there are longer term strategic ones. Because you brought up Buzz Lightyear and To Infinity and Beyond, I mean, the Barclays team seems to feel like there's a Buzz Lightyear To Infinity and Beyond trade over the longer term. The comments are interesting. They talk a little bit about the tech volatility trade right now. They say, while tech volatility may persist in the near term, we believe that the reset and positioning should ultimately prove healthy, creating more attractive entry points for long-term investors targeting the structural AI theme. So maybe this is just a time where some of the weaker hands are getting out and creating a longer-term opportunity for people who can wait 3, 5, 7, 10 years. Is that a good assessment or not?
12: I think it's a dangerous assessment to put a broad brush on that. And I think you can look at the tech index over the last quarter, you know, and then bring it down to that level where tech, you know, tech was up, what, 31% for the quarter. You had Micron up 244% for the year, and you have Salesforce down 31% for the year. And I think even within that AI space, as we go forward 3 and 5 years out, it's going to be very much the same, where you need to buckle down and, like, do your valuation homework. I don't think you can bank on just speculation and saying, like, oh, AI for everyone, AI forever, AI to infinity and beyond. If it has AI attached, I'm going to buy it. I think that trade is done, gone. And I think there's, like, real granularity coming in. And I think there is an increasing demand to see, or there will be an increasing demand to see return on the investment that these companies are making. So I don't think you can paint that broad brush. I just want to, like, beef on something else. But one of the things that I've been really frustrated about is looking at, like, as some of these stocks have really started falling off, looking at the analyst recommendations. So you look at SpaceX right now, and you've got, like, every single analyst with a buy. I think there's maybe one that says it's like a performer or a hold, and the valuation targets are crazy, like $1,200 and stuff. Or you can look at Netflix, and on CNBC Pro it says there's 52 analysts covering Netflix. Not one of them even has a like underperform on it. No sells. And the lowest price target says it's $80. And the average price target is like $112. And so I think there's going to be this moment of reckoning where people need to realize, like, you have to make money to actually be rewarded. And so I really think, yeah, I don't think you can just broad brush it and say, yeah, it's all under.
9: Okay, so one of you guys is not broad brushing it. Kevin is not broad brushing it at all, because Kevin, you actually added to a position in NVIDIA, a stock that at one point, and maybe still arguably is, the poster child of the kind of AI revolution, industrial revolution that we're in right now. You added to it. And by the way, you're not the only one out there feeling that way, because it trades at a forward multiple of 20 times earnings on a 12-month forward basis. Some would argue it's almost a value stock at that point. Is there a reason why you can't be opportunistic about buying this trade if there are valuation, at least tailwinds, for some of these stocks?
11: I mean, you using the word value investment in NVIDIA is like music to my ears. So I appreciate that, Dom. I'll take the other side that Jenny just brought in with respect to Barclays, because I'm not sure that they're painting a broad brush. I think they're looking at this and saying, as things get a little bit more sane in certain trades, there are opportunities. And I'll pivot specifically to our NVIDIA position here. The stock was 230, what, 6 weeks ago, 4 weeks ago? Here we're back down in the 200 range. And I do look at this as a company that's in a maturation process, maybe a la Apple over its history, because lots of people made a lot of money over this name. You know, if you could put 5 cents into NVIDIA and then it's worth $5 million 2 years later, we're looking at it now as a true investment longer term. So they have an $80 billion share buyback. They're paying a dividend, which is close to 0.5% yield, not enough yet for your dividend strategy, but enough for ours from a dividend growth perspective. And then if you look at what they're doing under the surface, this is almost at $100 billion a quarter in revenue. So I think that Jenny's point about which stocks are going to be specifically winners and losers is spot on. I'll just take Barclays back a little bit and say I don't know that they were painting a broad brush, or at least I was thinking or talking my book as I was reading it. So I think there are great opportunities here. And if you step in when there's problem, when things are under pressure, that's where you make money.
9: Steve, I want to go back to a point that you made about whether or not you made this money in a memory name like Micron. There might be more to be had, but you want to protect what you've got, and you take that, you raise the cash, and you deploy it somewhere else at some point. One other place I'm curious that you raised cash in has been an ancillary play on that AI revolution on the industrial side, and that's Caterpillar specifically. Mm-hmm. And I want to talk about the trade that you did, because you've sold that Caterpillar stake. And by the way, just from a valuation standpoint, I just want to bring it up for relativity's sake.
10: Right.
9: Different industries, right? Micron and NVIDIA versus Caterpillar. But Caterpillar right now trades at around 35 times forward expectations versus NVIDIA's 21 times forward expectations. How much do investors really have to toggle around with just where to take profits from and where to deploy them to?
10: Look, that's insanity. And I said it while I owned the stock. I sold most of it, by the way. And, I guess maybe even close to a month ago, a number of weeks ago, and this is tag end. And to me, 35 times forward, 12, is insanity for a highly cyclical, capital-intensive company. It's just lunacy. It should be in the mid-teens, and that's because cat, you get a premium to its historical. Now, what we don't know is how long this is going to be. But what we do, the cycle, we do know it's a cyclical company. Always has been, always will be. There are different cycles that drive it. And that's same thing with Micron. So Micron, I don't think it's going away. I just think the market's lost track of how this stock trades historically and why it trades that way, which is a commodity company. And they add capacity, cat's adding capacity, and eventually dries up. Now, what we don't know is how much pre-ordering has happened. And this applies to Cat and Micron and all the others. What we do know is Meta came out and said, hey, we're going to get into the cloud business. Now, is that because they see a tremendous opportunity in cloud, or is it because they bought too much? And now they want to put what they bought too much. So we're going to come back the same cycle with all these semis where there was over-ordering because nobody could get their orders filled. So it's like when I allocated all the IPOs when I was at Lehman, and, funds would put in an order for 10% of the book, knowing they're only getting 2%, right, of what they wanted. So it's the same type of phenomenon. It's the same phenomenon in every single industry. If supply is tight, you order more than you need. And if you get it, great, you're surprised if you don't. Cat specifically, it's just basic. I'm not saying the end is over for the stock. I do expect you to report a good quarter. But for me, valuation was just too much as I look to raise cash. I've raised significant cash. This is just one that had to go.
9: Can we talk a little bit more about, because you brought up the idea of the kind of the mega cap hyperscaler kind of theme that's going on here with the spend and the ordering and everything else with Meta. I also want to bring in a couple of names that we're keeping a close eye on right now. Apple has been on a quiet run versus on a relative basis compared to the Mag 7. It at one point briefly retook the most valuable company in the world kind of level. We're watching the $5 trillion market cap level at this point. This is not the first time that Apple has been talked about as a relative value within Mag 7 and a so-called maybe even safety trade, right for some of those things.
10: That's why money's going to, in my view. Nothing changes in fundamentals in Apple. They're still way behind in AI with no plan that we know about to get there. It's still a consumer product company. Valuation is a little more reasonable than it was. It's still slow growth. It's money looking for a home and then making a story out of it. So that, to me, it's pure and simple. That's what it is.
9: Kevin, you have a story on Apple, though, because you've done some work in trading positions around it. What exactly have you done with your Apple?
11: To Steve's point, there's a lot of money going into it, but 2.5 billion devices is no joke. And if we can deliver the AI on these 2.5 billion devices, that's why this stock is working. So I don't think we're near the end at 330. But what we did, Dom, is we wrote a covered call on the position. So we've got a 350 strike. We still got $20 of upside. We brought in a nice premium. We covered half the position. If it stalls here for a little while, we get paid a little option premium on top of a modest dividend. If it goes up and we're out at 350 on half of it, well, heck, this thing was $300 also a few weeks ago. So I love the name. We've been in and out of this for the past 15 years. I always talk about the fact that I love the company. I don't always love where it's trading at. So it's getting up against the multiples that you get a little nervous here. But I think the next cycle with respect to the flip phone, what they're doing with China with AI, there's a lot to like about Apple, and I would not be abandoning it here. The covered call isn't a bearish statement. It's just harvesting
12: it's
11: a little volatility.
12: Smart. It's just smart to do
11: Thank
12: covered
11: you.
12: Calls. You're welcome.
9: Well, especially when volatility is at a premium in certain parts of the market right now, you can be opportunistic with it. Other places you can be opportunistic are outside of that Mag 7 hyperscaler trade, but having an exposure to it. And Jenny, I'll turn to you for this one, because you've been active as well. You've put on a position in a certain real estate company investment trust that is kind of tied to communications and to wireless and to everything else. Talk to us about that.
12: Right. So we added American Tower, AMT, which has a 4.2% dividend yield, generates $4.5 billion cash. But interestingly, Dom, we didn't add it to our dividend strategy. We added it to our disciplined growth strategy because there's a decent earnings growth trajectory ahead for it. So what they have is they have 150 cell phone towers in 22 countries. And you see that the stock's traded down like 45% since its peak in 2021. That had some to do with the T-Mobile Sprint merger. And then there was another layer of pressure on it that came as, and we saw this, by the way, the same thing that I'm going to talk about when I added Comcast to the dividend strategy a few weeks ago. But with the SpaceX IPO, there is so much focus on Starlink and how Starlink's so amazing, which, by the way, it is, but how that was just going to take over all the traditional forms of broadband and wireless, and it was going to get rid of towers. It's not. So far, Starlink's really a compliment. I mean, even professionally for us at Gilman Hill, we've used Starlink as a compliment, but it's certainly not a replacement. It's just there's physics involved that make it not trustworthy or not dependable quite enough. So you've got this stock that was on sale. You've got a huge free cash flow yield. You've got huge dividend. It's trading at 14 times FFO. It, again, fits into this, into kind of the middle of the Venn diagram of all the things we're looking at. So it's not like, hey, let's go hit a home run. It's just here's a stock that's going to mint cash that's going to be highly necessary for probably decades to come.
9: By the way, we're just getting started. We mentioned a couple of the names that we're going to delve further into, like Netflix, like SpaceX and everything. But coming up is our chart of the day. Netflix, again, under pressure on its earnings report. But one halftime committee member, as we alluded to, is buying the pullback. Those details ahead. Halftime is back after this commercial break. 2 minutes time.
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0: All right, welcome back. We've got a news alert on shares of Meta platforms, which are moving off their lows of the session right now. Let's bring in our own Pippa Stevens. Pippa, what can you tell us?
1: That's right, Dom. So Meta is reportedly in talks to lease computing power to Anthropic. This is according to the New York Times, in a deal that could potentially be worth $10 billion over 2 years. Now, this does, according to the report, mark a potential step toward a new AI business for the social networking company. And again, this could be worth some $10 billion over 2 years, Dom.
0: All right, Pippa Stevens, thank you very much for the news update there. I'm going to go to you for this one, Steve, because you had just alluded to Meta, yeah, the excess compute, the leasing, the neocloud type stuff. The reaction here, I mean, is this something that we should maybe focus a little bit more on? Hyperscalers now giving out that capacity, not giving, I should say, financially benefiting from it.
2: Yeah, I don't know how many others have it. But think of what that's going to do to data centers. Think about what it's going to do to others, which is that it's going to lower prices, right? Now, we don't know, while this is a good headline and has cut the drawdown today in Meta significantly, we actually don't know what their margin's going to be on that. So what did they pay for it versus what are they leasing out? I don't think we'll ever know those numbers, but I would,
0: we should create a new metric, net interest margins for net financials and net yeah, compute margins for these
2: that's
0: hyperscalers.
2: That's a good one. So that's really the question. How many others have done this? And does that back into the chain where you lower your price, you know, that you're going to pay for compute? So
0: everybody on the desk owns Meta platforms, by the way. So, Jenny, what about you?
3: Here's my bottom line on it. What I like is that we see Mark Zuckerberg being financially savvy, and I like that it's a statement of him maximizing returns. I don't really need too much more on that for this move.
2: Well, if not maximizing returns, cutting his losses.
3: Okay.
2: Whichever. Right? But either way,
3: it's the same thing.
2: My view is he's playing chess, yeah, while Microsoft is playing checkers.
3: I think that's right.
4: Okay, we'll find out with earnings, with the guide, and what their CapEx looks like, because if that comes down, then you know that this is a problem where they've overspent, and then that could be something that has a ripple effect across
2: the board. But there's so many companies that have, by accident, right, tripped into a great business. Now, I'm not underselling Zuckerberg because he's brilliant, but think of what he's done, the business that he's created since Facebook launched. And going to cloud is brilliant. There's going to be so much need for cloud.
3: And you also see him maturing and being flexible over and over. You know, he became flexible when he's like, okay, fine, we're going to pivot to efficiency. And the maturity that he's shown over the past 20 years is pretty exceptional. So I like seeing this. It's just a positive,
2: direction. Next to go, it's my largest position.
0: Perfect. So from one mega cap comm services company to another one that's very much in the headlines today, let's talk about Netflix. It is our chart of the day. On pace for its worst day, by the way, going back to April 2022, following its earnings report. Let's get the news and the context with Mackenzie Sagalos on that big drop. Mac, what can you tell us?
5: So, Dom, at least 17 firms cutting their price targets on Netflix after the company reported slowing revenue growth and a weaker Q3 outlook, which would mark a third straight quarter of deceleration. The debate here really centers on engagement. Netflix says total viewing hours rose 2% in the first half of the year, slightly faster than 2025. But JP Morgan says that viewing fell in the U.S. and Canada. Wolf calls the broader picture a murky mosaic and cut its 2027 revenue outlook, really suggesting that the slowdown could last longer than investors had hoped. And that's why Bernstein is focused on whether live programming can offset the weakness by driving outsized signups and ad revenue. There's also an M&A overhang, Citi saying investors are still pricing in the risk of a major acquisition despite record buybacks by Netflix. So Bank of America, they may sum it up best. The quarter changes neither the bull nor the bear thesis, really leaving the stock without an obvious catalyst. Shares are down nearly 50% over the past year and 7.5% right now, Dom.
0: All right, Mac, thank you very much for the update on Netflix. Currently down 7.5% off its session lows, by the way. One halftime committee member in Malcolm Etheridge actually just bought the pullback in Netflix, added to the position. He joins us now. Malcolm, why Netflix today on this dip? And are you scared that there could be bigger dips to come in the coming months?
6: Hey, Dom. So we talked about this on the show yesterday, and the thing that I really liked about Netflix initially was the fact that, one, they've already gotten past that WBD distraction. They've finally sort of decoupled themselves from that, and that was initially the pressure on the shares. However, they've increased prices over the last 2 years, and they've also increased the paid subscribers by 40 to 50 million people over that same time. So we're seeing the street and the actual consumer going in two completely different directions. So to me, this is a chance to own a really great company that exists in a lot of people's lives and is not going away anytime soon, that has pricing power. They've shown us that because I just mentioned the price increases. And it's the ability to own it at about a 45 to 50% discount from its most recent highs. And so to me, the sell-off following the earnings, I completely get it. The bears really wanted to hear something positive about the engagement numbers to make them change their mind. And instead, they got the opposite. Netflix basically said, instead of telling you how bad our engagement numbers are in the near future, we're just going to eliminate that report and only tell you about it once a year, which is not what you want to hear. However, they did the same thing last year when they said they weren't going to tell us about their paid subscribers anymore. And the market seems to have forgotten about that metric altogether. And we can kind of estimate what it looks like. So to me, this looks like a great opportunity to be buying if you are a long-term minded investor, because this is not another semiconductor company that's going to be up 80% in a month. But it's an opportunity to own a really quality company that's basically a utility at this point for a very cheap price in comparison to what you'd have had to pay for it about a year ago.
0: All right, Malcolm Etheridge, thank you very much for joining us to give us the case for why you bought the dip. We appreciate it. Have a nice weekend, sir. All right, let's go to Kevin, because you actually earlier this week sold some of your position going into this earnings print. Why, and would you maybe take profits on that kind of position and then reposition for a higher on this particular pullback?
7: So we sold some on Tuesday, Dom, at 74. I wish we had sold it all. I like Malcolm's entry point here. I love the long-term thesis on the stock. But when it comes to streaming, content does matter. So let's just think about your friends and neighbors, Boys, Dutton Ranch, House of Dragon, The Bear. These are shows that people are watching. None of them are on Netflix. So for the time being, I think they need to straighten out the content if we're going to see the stock get back on the right trajectory. How can they do that? Well, I think live sports is the easy answer. So you think about NBC and what they own, the property in NFL football, NBA, the Olympics. Imagine if Netflix was to pivot and own those properties. Now you've got something where the eyeballs are not only going to be there, but they're going to stay there. Nothing draws the viewer like Monday Night Football. Imagine if that was on Netflix.
0: I mean, they're kind of already putting that marker out there, right? So
2: I exited the rest of my position earlier in the week. And the reason why I did it, and I mentioned that, look, I could be wrong in a quarter. So typically have quarters where they bounce back after that quarter. I would just, frankly, edit what Malcolm said, which is that this is a, where he said, this is a good time to buy it. This is another good time to buy it because it's continued to miss. And the issue is, and they said this very clearly, we're worried about growth. That was my concern. It remains my concern. Competitive landscape has been enhanced quite a bit. I think that, you know, if Malcolm wants to park money, there are other places to park it. I think this is dead money for at least the rest of the year and maybe longer. Now, if they do buy, if they do try to engage in a bidding war for sports, you know, good sports, that's going to limit their ability, number one, get back money to shareholders and to get other content. And see, other content, not the sports that people sign up with for a trial, one day or 1 week trial. It's the constant contact that you're streaming repeatedly, the 10-episode series and so forth, that keeps viewers engaged. So I think it's dead money. Yes, it's a great business, solid business. Yes, it's utility, but you don't get paid like utility, as Jenny will tell you.
3: Yeah.
2: So I just don't see any point in buying it here.
0: What do you think, Jenny?
3: I don't think it's utility. And I think what Steve said the competitive landscape has been enhanced. I think that's a very kind, very gentle phrasing of what's gone on. I would say the competitive threat is dramatically increased versus any time in Netflix's history. So today, content can be created more cheaply, more easily, more robustly, thanks to the amazing AI generation tools behind it. And that is a significant competitive threat to Netflix. It's trading at about 18, 19 times, right? Market's at about 20 times. It should have a bigger discount to the market because this thing's under threat. Like, however you cut it, it's under threat. Unlike Disney, where Disney, and I hate going into Netflix, Disney, so I really don't want to drag there, but just Disney's content, for example, is more of a library. They're not totally dependent from a content perspective on creating new content. Netflix is much more dependent on new content creation. So they're competing in a very competitive space already. And then in the worst part of that, I think, which is new content creation, is what drives viewers. Everywhere I go, even sitting on the desk sometimes, people are like, oh, I stopped, you know, I cut off my Netflix. I'm just not using it. I'm just not watching it. There's so many other places to go for interesting things to watch. So I think it deserves a multiple, I don't know, of like 15 times or 14 times, but it deserves a discounted multiple. That's where I might ever consider it again, but still with roughly a market multiple. At best, it's dead money.
0: There are some folks who believe that that higher multiple could be commanded if they get the capital budgeting correct between the pivot between content, movies, and studios versus that live sports component and what the ROI is on investing in both of those vis-a-vis your AI creation and everything else. So that's going to be
2: that's a completely different analysis than is subscription growth accelerating. They've got very, very low churn. Churn's almost, 2.5%, 2.75% is negligible. But where's the growth come from? You see, their issue is that they've had to shortchange the American consumer where it started in terms of viewing to go global, right? So they have to dilute their budget globally, and you may not have the same growth over there as you have here.
0: All right, guys, big conversation. We need to have more time for that one. Coming up next, though, Mike Santoli joins us now with his midday word. Keep it right here. We'll be back after this.
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0: Welcome back to the Halftime Report. I'm Pippa Stevens with your CNBC News update. The man accused of breaching security at NBC's Today show has pleaded not guilty to hate crime charges. Police say 41-year-old Andrew Truelove entered a restricted area at Rockefeller Center, asked for Al Roker, then confronted Craig Melvin while shouting a racial slur. No one was hurt. Bail was set at $10,000 and protection orders were issued for both hosts. Coca-Cola says a cyber attack has temporarily shut down Fairlife milk production in the U.S. The company says an unauthorized third party accessed Fairlife's production systems in what it believes was a ransomware event. The company says product quality and safety were not affected, and Fairlife operations in Canada are running normally. And Britain is getting a new prime minister. Andy Burnham, the former mayor of Greater Manchester, has been named leader of the governing Labour Party and is expected to take office Monday. He replaces Keir Starmer, who is stepping down after a rebellion inside his own party and weak election results. Burnham says he wants to move power away from London and focus on the economy, public services, and restoring trust in government. Dom, I'll send it back to you.
1: All right, Pippa, thank you very much for the news update there. Thank you. Senior markets commentator and overtime co-anchor Mike Santoli joins us now with the midday word. We are, in some ways, a little bit clearer now than we were just a couple of hours ago with regard to how this market is starting to digest things. So what exactly do you think is going to be that next possible step beyond what we've seen with the sell-off today?
2: The most evident thing continues to me to be how the market reaches into its bag of tricks and always pulls out rotation, always pulls out this way of kind of trading one thing off another, mitigating the losses in the highly pressured groups of semis, and essentially saying we can hold this range for now. So it's not a clear message to me coming from what actually is working today. It's net defensive, a little bit of pharma doing okay and things like that. I do think you have to give credit to this market for not fully losing its composure. I've been questioning for a while how much we can expect of this to continue, where you're not going to have these violent moves in individual stocks and sectors spilling into the broader tape to just sort of make it a little messier. So give it credit. We first hit 7,500 on the S&P May 14th. Keep talking about that. Cerebras IPO day. Lots of other good stuff going on. And I think the big question the market's been struggling with is, have we overplayed the AI hardware bottleneck trade? Now that we've dialed back on that, do we have another answer?
1: To that point, and I'll leave it with this, the DRAM ETF is now up 3.5% on the day. So
2: I did note that.
1: So,
2: yeah, Micron is, down a lot, but found some footing.
1: And SanDisk has as well, and all those others. All right, Mike Santoli, we'll see you on Closing Bell Overtime later on this afternoon. All right, coming up next, our top calls of the day. Keep it right here.
3: They told us that the sky was the limit. It brings exciting accountability. But you need to know that we are not done.
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14: Back to the halftime report. Let's get to our calls of the day right now. We're going to start with one on the hospitality and leisure side of things. That's Marriott. It's over a reiterated overweight over at Morgan Stanley. The target goes up to $380. It was $353 over at Morgan Stanley. Jenny, you're a Marriott owner.
15: Yeah, it seems like every week someone's loving Marriott even more. So we've owned this from the beginning of our growth strategy inception. It's up 425%. And we'll probably own it for the next 10, 15 years, too. It's a, as Steve says, a permanent compounder. And they've got earnings growth of mid-teens. It's driven by the global demand for travel. There's 618,000 new rooms coming on in development. It's just a great company, great story, little expensive, but again, something that you ride out those valuation
14: rates. All right, let's stick with the consumer here. Dick's Sporting Goods reiterated a top pick at BTIG with a $300 target price, and Steve Weiss owns Dick's Sporting Goods.
16: Well, I do own it. I do like the position quite a bit. I got to read that report because I don't know how you get to 300 on this, but if that's a long-term target, they can do it. Look, this is one of one in terms of national franchise, in terms of buying power, in terms of being a destination for sporting goods. You still want to go and try most of them out and don't buy as much on Amazon or other online, although they have a great online interface. So if you're doing it, you can go right to Dick's.
14: Yeah, I mean, they say stronger brand portfolio, operational flexibility,
16: strong management.
14: All right, one more to add to the mix. Chevron's reiterated a buy rating at UBS with a $220 price target. And Kevin, you're a Chevron guy.
17: Yeah, it seems like a stretch, but I think they can get there. They're one of the most disciplined capital allocators in the energy space. There's a handful of names that you can go with. We love Chevron, growing production, fortress balance sheet, and a growing active dividend.
15: And you know what? Yesterday there was an article out saying that they're like Chevron's trying to figure out ways to get oil out of Iraq. you know, and working around Iran. The Gulf of Hormuz, the Strait of Hormuz, which is just, out of Iraq.
16: Around Iran.
15: Yeah. Like, they are savvy and clever and quick.
14: All right. Coming up on your show here, the options action with Oliver Rennick, tracking some big trades in SpaceX today. He's going to break

0: on those trades coming up next. Keep it right here.
1: They told us that the sky was the limit. It brings exciting accountability. But you need to know that we are not done.
2: 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It's everywhere, and it's all talking at you at the same time. 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

0: All right, welcome back to the Halftime Report. Let's get today's options action. Oliver Rennick is at the Cboe Global Markets platform in Chicago. What's the floor saying? What's the options action today, Oliver?
1: Retail traders and Wall Street have something in common this morning, Dom. They are both underwater on SpaceX. The banks that chose to issue an extra $11 billion after the stock's strong start a little over a month ago, and the traders who stormed into bullish call options are in the same boat today, with SpaceX trading 9% below its IPO price of $135. The NASDAQ 100 was just 0.5% off its all-time high last month when SpaceX peaked. And the nine-day straight rout in the stock is giving fodder to bears who said the market couldn't handle all that supply. What's amazing is these traders aren't going down without a fight. 80% of today's almost $500 million in SpaceX options premium is tied to puts, but over half of that is being sold. And risk takers are diving right back into, brace yourself, Dom, the 330 strike calls expiring next week. Those need SpaceX to rally 164%, and right now are the most popular contract by volume.
0: All right, Oliver Rennick with that big, big movement there in SpaceX options. We appreciate that. Let's talk a little bit more, because we had brought it up in the A block of this show way back in the first 10 minutes, but SpaceX, we'll get into a little bit more. Steve, what exactly does the options action and the trading today tell you about what you think SpaceX should be worth?
2: Well, I don't think anybody can tell you what it should be worth. I don't think that Elon Musk could tell you what it should be worth, because you don't have the typical metrics to base on. Look, I think at this point, SpaceX is it's a great company. It's a true innovator. And like Musk has done with Tesla and others, he's establishing the market. However, that doesn't mean it's going to be a great stock.
0: Kevin,
2: it's still an immature stock, but it'll catch.
0: What do you think, Kevin? I just want to say, Kevin,
3: We own the stock. I think long term it's going to be in really good shape. We've got to get through this lockup period in the summer. I love that 3:30 July call. That's got some big cojones.
0: All right, guys. Thank you very much for that. Coming up, final trades. Keep it right here.
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11: 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Is that a wet bar?
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12: Welcome back. How can I help?
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11: You'll finally have friends. Wow.
14: Wait, what?
15: They told us that the sky was the limit. It brings exciting accountability. But you need to know that we are not done.
16: All right, we're back with final trades. Kevin, we'll start with you.
17: I'm going to go with Apple, Dom. Apple Intelligence is just getting started. I think it can help with a multi-year upgrade cycle. And they don't have to win the AI race. They just have to bring it to their $2.5 billion devices.
16: All right, Jenny.
18: All right, one from our international strategy. Rio Tinto, 4.5% yield. As China's export economy is booming, their iron business should do well.
16: And Mr. Stephen Weiss.
19: United Health, they had a great quarter. I think it continues to move higher. Steve Hemsley is a star. Wayne, the CFO, tremendous.
16: All right, that does it for the Halftime Report. Thanks for joining us. Have a great weekend. I'll see you at 3 p.m. Eastern time on Closing Bell. The exchange with Contessa Brewer starts right now.
20: Dom, thank you, and thank you for joining us here on The Exchange. I'm Contessa Brewer in for Kelly Evans today. Stocks are off the lows this hour, but still we're looking sharply down on these new AI jitters. This is courtesy of China and that ongoing weakness in the semis trade. The SOX Semis ETF was down as much as 3% earlier today, but now just lower slightly. It's still down 8% for the week and on track for the worst week since last April's tariff downswing. And look at the Mag 7 now, also broadly lower. You've got Meta as our biggest decliner now, down more than 2%. There are new reports out today. It may lease computing power to Anthropic in a potential $10 billion deal. And take a look at SpaceX. We're seeing it back now down to 126. That's way below its IPO price of 135. It follows a second scrapped launch of the Starship rocket and continued growth in short interest. Let's begin here, though, with the latest news adding pressure to the AI trade, which is a Chinese startup releasing a new model to challenge Anthropic and OpenAI. Kate Rooney is looking at the impact here, and Eunice Yoon is live in Shanghai with the very latest. And Eunice, we begin with you.
21: Thanks so much, Contessa. Well, that startup is called Moonshot, and it released the world's largest open-weight AI model. So that means that anyone can download it and customize it. And in terms of the size, it's 2.8 trillion parameters. So that means that it's basically trained on a lot of input data, and in theory, it means that the model is better. Another big feature, the company says, it has 1 million token context window. So that just means that when you use it, you can put a lot of text and other stuff into the window in order to ask it complicated questions. So because of that, there are third-party benchmarks who have rated it very highly. Arena AI ranks it first for building web interfaces. Moonshot itself says that this this AI model called Kimi K3 is comparable to models from Anthropic, OpenAI. It says that it outperforms its Chinese rivals like ZAI on coding tasks, and that affected the stock prices of some of those Chinese companies in Hong Kong today. The release also coincided with a big AI conference here. President Xi was here for a keynote speech. He was delivering a message about how the open weight model and that open source in general is a much better way to go as compared to the U.S. In fact, he took a veiled swipe at the U.S.'s model, saying that the proprietary AI models are really not necessarily something to go by. He said that AI development should not be a solo performance. And he also praised what's seen here as China's version of the U.S.'s Pax Silica initiative. So this is called the WAICO. It's a group launched last year, but didn't see much membership until this week when 29 countries, including Russia, Brazil, Serbia from Europe, joined. U.S. did not. And also, it's all about sharing technology as well as expertise in AI, and ultimately with the goal to be able to promote global AI rules and standards. So this is the first time that President Xi had attended this conference, and it was also the first time when he addressed AI safety concerns, saying that the AI must be secure and controllable. So really very interesting, Contessa. I think, though, that an important point to make is that when China says openness, it's not always very clear by what they mean, because at this conference, we did not see Anthropic, we did not see OpenAI or any of the major U.S. labs. And also, those same labs generally are not allowed to operate here.
3: So the question remains, open to whom? Eunice, thank you for that. Let's get to Kate Rooney with how this latest news is shaking up the AI race here in the U.S. Kate.
4: Hey, Contessa. So the rise of these powerful Chinese models that Eunice was talking about, it does highlight a longer term risk for Anthropic and OpenAI, especially as these companies look to go public. I did speak with cybersecurity sources this morning who told me the biggest threat right now to Anthropic and OpenAI is basically China copying American versions of this technology. It's known as distillation. That appears to have happened here. There is evidence from people I'm talking to that Moonshot used Anthropic's AI models to train this new model called Kimi K3. Right now, there's almost no way to defend against that. There's really not a way to regulate it. There's this whole topic is also really calling into question the tactic of gating American models, as we saw with Anthropic's Fable and OpenAI's newest model, sort of waiting to release it to a broader public due to cybersecurity concerns. One person told me on that topic, horses left the barn. Some behind the scenes are arguing that if Chinese models are this good, there is no point in really holding back American versions for cybersecurity reasons. In the longer term, though, American AI bulls are warning that state and federal moves to regulate AI, as well as the growing data center backlash, could actually set back American labs. You have former White House AI czar David Sachs responding to that Kimi news this morning on social media, saying, "This is how you lose the AI race." He says the rest of the world won't play by our rules if we bog ourselves down. The news weighing on more of the picks and shovels in AI. You've got names like NVIDIA, chip names weaker today, although it is a more muted reaction if you think back to what we saw with DeepSeek. A threat from Chinese models seems to be a bit more priced in than it was last year when DeepSeek really did shake the market, Contessa.
3: All right, so Kate, we're going to see you a little bit later on the show with the CEO of Databricks to weigh in on all of this as well. It's interesting, if China wants to be the head of the race, is it also influencing in any way on social media and the like this backlash to data centers? I have seen some questions raised about whether China is in there and on TikTok, on Snapchat and the like, sort of trying to get Americans to turn against the building of data centers so that it can have the upper hand.
4: You've definitely seen it on social media. There's a question of whether this is a grassroots pure pushback. You do hear that on a local level, that AI in general, whether it's the data center backlash or the jobs disruption as a technology, is just not all that popular right now. And folks I talk to, even in the investment community, talk about that as a major headwind to these companies going public and also being able to build out the compute that they want to do and have these huge ambitions. If it's just not a popular technology, that's a big issue for them. They're very much trying to shape the narrative and improve that PR issue, but work in progress there.
3: All right, so Kate, we're going to see you just a bit later. Right now, let's get to a news alert on Apple, and Mackenzie Sagalos has that for us. Mackenzie, what are you learning?
0: So, Contessa, Apple and the Justice Department are in early talks to settle the government's antitrust lawsuit against the iPhone maker, according to Bloomberg. Now, these discussions, according to that report, are active, but still preliminary, and there's no guarantee of a deal. Apple reportedly making multiple settlement offers this year while no trial date has been set. The case dates back to 2024 when the Biden-era Justice Department accused Apple of using its control over the iPhone ecosystem to shut out competitors, including rival digital wallets, smartwatches, messaging services, cloud gaming apps, and these so-called super apps like a WeChat in China. Now, Apple lost its effort to dismiss the lawsuit last year, but has since addressed several of the government's complaints. Apple did not immediately respond to a request for comment, and those shares initially popped on the headline, but now trading lower than they were before, down about 1%, Contessa.
3: All right, Mackenzie, thank you for that. Let's get back to that AI trade and what comes next as the model battle is just heating up here. Ray Wong is the CEO of Constellation Research. Ray, great to see you today. I understand you're getting ready to fly high out there, so thanks for making some time for us. Here's my question. Does Moonshot come out and really make this about China versus U.S. and who's winning that race, or does it become more of an issue about pricing for U.S. companies?
14: The Contessa's basically on two fronts. You're right on pricing. It's about open source models versus closed source models, but it's also choosing between Team China and Team U.S. At the end of the day, it's like, do you choose the Cisco router or do you choose the Huawei router? And it really depends on what side of that fence you are, because I'm not choosing the Huawei router if I'm in the U.S., and if I'm in China, I'm not choosing the Cisco router. And that's what we're going to end up with. But it is putting pressure on U.S. AI companies, and that's really what it's designed to do, especially at China's largest AI conference, as you guys were speaking about earlier.
3: I don't know, but given all the speculation and the criticism and the skepticism around how much AI costs, how much is being invested in the AI race, doesn't cost matter? I mean, if you're an American company and you can get these kind of results at significantly cheaper prices, wouldn't you?
14: You would, but the problem is you have a national security issue if you're going to be using a Chinese model in the long run, and I think that's going to be one of the issues. But it does come to the point that we've been training, we've been spending billions, in some cases hundreds of billions, training these models, and the Chinese are basically drafting off these models by using distillation and getting away with it, and it's not like we can enforce that. And so I think in the long run, there's going to have to be bigger differentiation in the models, but we also want more of the world to use our models, and so it's going to be an adoption race, and that's what China is setting up. Team China with Moonshot and, you know, what they're doing on the ZAI side, they're basically trying to get an adoption war going on, trying to get everyone on the Chinese open source models and hopefully get companies like Microsoft to distribute those models for them.
3: China is still facing here hardware constraints, compute constraints. Does this suggest that they have figured a workaround?
14: I don't think there's necessarily a workaround. In general, I think this is going to be a blip, kind of like when we saw DeepSeek was going to take over everything that was going on here. But I think it is a warning shot to our AI companies, the American AI companies, that they need to get their cost structure in line, and we've got to be able to get to more efficiencies. But that's going to happen. We're going to see power costs come down. We're going to see token costs come down. We're going to see coding be more efficient. We were just at a conference with a bunch of AIC chief AI officers, and they were able to get their token costs down from $6,000 a month to $600, and they know they're going to get down to $60 with more efficient coding. So I think this is going to happen over time. But right now, we're just reacting to the noise. But it's really not the signal.
3: And the noise. Cue the noise at the airport. I'm just curious. We just heard Eunice, you and my colleague, talking a little bit about how Xi Jinping is rallying the troops and bringing together a coalition of companies to sort of counter U.S. dominance in this space. What has to happen for the U.S. to remain dominant?
14: You definitely can't take the geopolitics out of the AI race with China. And you're absolutely right, Contessa. And Eunice is pointing out the fact that China is using PSYOPs against us on data centers, using PSYOPs on us, you know, in terms of like they're hacking our systems at the same time. And of course, this has been a non-kinetic war for the last decade, and it's only amping up. In order for the U.S. to actually play a better role, we've just got to be able to bring more people into the ecosystem. We've got to invest in these countries. We've got to build data centers and show them that, you know, if you choose the U.S. model, here's the benefits. Kind of like we were in the Cold War between choosing between U.S. military models and Russian Soviet models at that point in time. But it is a war for adoption. We're trying to win the hearts and minds of folks. We're trying to show them what's cost effective, why the benefits are in these models. And we're not doing as good of a job as we should be.
20: Ray Wong, thank you for joining us. Have a safe flight. Thanks.
14: Happy Friday.
20: Coming up, a C-suite view on China's new AI model with the head of one of the country's most valuable private companies. The CEO of Databricks will join us with the startup at the center of AI, data, and infrastructure. Plus, stocks off the session lows, but the Nasdaq still on track now for its worst week in nearly a month. Looking like red across the board. Our next guest says the market's breadth is improving, but will that continue in earnings season? We're going to ask Lizanne Saunders next. The Exchange is back right after this.
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12: Welcome back to The Exchange. Stocks ending the week on a negative note as the broad market rally takes a backseat to what has become sort of an AI reckoning. Chips sell off, and the SOX semis ETF is entering now a bear market. Other areas of the market, though, are picking up the slack, including healthcare and financials. Is this a trend that's continuing? Is it time to just rebalance the portfolio? Joining me now, Lizanne Saunders, Chief Investment Strategist at the Schwab Center for Financial Research. Lizanne, great to see you today.
13: You too. Thanks for having me.
12: Tell me your big thesis when you're watching the rise of China AI, the falling of these semis. How are you thinking about where the money gets to work the hardest?
13: Well, we're in a rapid-fire rotation kind of market, and I think that's a function of the half-life of regime changes has basically crashed. And, you know, there's so much short-term attention span money in the market between systematics and the long-short hedge fund community and the commodity trading advisors and the retail trader that these moves happen quite rapidly. And I think the latest shift is one or continued away from some of the prior leaders like the semis. Prior to that, it was movement away from the hyperscalers. And for whatever reason, there's been this push into more classically defensive areas like healthcare, some of the dividend areas. And then maybe because of the strength of earnings out of the blocks, you've given that lift to financials. But I think these rotations are likely to persist.
12: Yeah, I mean, you're pointing out here that over the past year, only 12% of S&P stocks have outperformed the index itself. But in the last month, 65% have. Right. What does that indicate to you?
13: Yeah, it's another way of looking at breadth. You know, we often look at breadth with percentage of whether it's a sector or an index overall trading at, you know, above 50-day moving average or 200-day moving average. I also like to look at that participation. It goes back to, and it's unfortunate to use sort of a wartime analogy, but you know, when there's only a few generals on the front lines, if the soldiers have fallen back, that's not a very strong front. Even if some of the generals retreat, but you've got more of the soldiers on the front line, that's arguably more of a front. It does tell you, though, that at the index level, you can have a lot of calm because of these rotations churn under the surface. But there is a lot of rapid fire pedaling under the surface. To me, it's an environment where in the tease to this, you talked about rebalancing. I think that is such an important discipline right now for investors that might want to consider portfolio-based rebalancing or volatility-based rebalancing as opposed to doing it based on the calendar. Take advantage of these rotations by maybe upping the frequency where you're trimming from some of the winners and adding to maybe where there's been weakness.
12: Okay. Can you give me some examples, like which sectors are you looking at that are opportunities right now?
13: Well, I think healthcare continues to show interesting opportunities. Industrials is a sort of peripheral way to play the AI boom. Materials is another way to kind of play the increasing commodity cycle. That said, I think factor-based investing, investing based on characteristics, is a better strategy, or at least should be of an overlay to more monolithic sector-based investing. And I think factors like high interest coverage, given sticky rates on the high side, strong balance sheet, ample cash flow, profitability, positive earnings revisions, stability and profit margins. I think that's the better way to approach picking ideas in this environment, as opposed to the more monolithic cohorts like Mag 7 or even sectors.
12: Lizanne Saunders, thanks for the advice. Appreciate your time today.
13: My pleasure.
12: All right, so we're looking at new numbers showing more Americans changing their spending habits to make ends meet. And Steve Leisman has results from CNBC's latest All-America Economic Survey. Steve, good to have you here.
1: Yes, thanks very much. Despite, you know, a decline in gas prices, ordinary Americans have kept watching their spending in even greater percentages and say they're cutting back in response to high prices. The CNBC All-America Economic Survey of 1,000 voters nationwide finding that 47% are spending less and on essentials like groceries, medical care. That's up 6 points from just in April. Those spending less on out-of-home entertainment, 66%, up 5 points. The margin of error in this poll is 3.1%. Those using the credit card more because of high prices, up 6 points to 37. Even traveling less, it's still a good number of people who say they're going to travel, but that's up 5 points. I think Contessa knows a thing or two about that. We'll talk about that in a second. But first, I want to show you who is spending less. Women, 18 to 49, 60%. Those with lowest income Americans, 60%. There's a partisan thing on this. Look at the Democrats versus Republicans. Republicans less likely to say they're going to spend less. But what could be driving spending? Look at the bottom right tile we have right there. Only 35% of those Americans earning $100,000 more are responding to higher prices by spending less. Now, which party best addresses America's pressing concerns? Well, when it comes to the top five, Democrats have four of the five, plus seven on the issue of cost of food and groceries. That's the number one issue, plus three on protecting democracy. Huge lead for Republicans on the issue of immigration and border security. Lead for Democrats on housing, and a big lead for them on the cost of health care. Five more issues we asked about. Republicans more in front on there. Iran, plus two. Cost of energy, taxes, plus nine. Jobs and unemployment still gets a plus four. On a separate issue, we asked if Americans support the Trump administration's decision to take stakes in private companies. 19% say it's appropriate, but 49%, well, they don't like it very much. 32% say they have no opinion. That's a big number. We don't often poll with issues like this. Obviously, we get into these down and dirty business issues. Americans aren't paying total attention. But you can read all of these results online at CNBC.com. There's three stories there and the full survey, Contessa.
12: All right. So I do want to talk about travel. But first, I just want to get your macro sense. The street is factoring in a booming economy. And you've got these people saying, oh, no, but we're cutting back, and we're not just cutting back on discretionary. We're cutting back on essentials.
1: Yeah.
12: How do you coincide that?
1: I really think, I mean, to say K-shaped is cliche at this point, maybe with a K, though, because it's real. I really do think we have these two worlds. What I like about this poll, Contessa, is I think this poll brings in a different world from the one that you and I live in, of the stock market being at all-time highs. Profits are huge and surging. But I think at the end of the day, what we've seen is we've seen this surge of inflation has meant that incomes have not kept up. Just in the last report, we finally saw real incomes or inflation adjusted incomes go positive. People have had 5 years of higher prices. They've had another year of exacerbated higher prices where they thought things were going to get better because of the tariffs and because of the Middle East conflict. And they're like, OK, it's time for us to make a change. What I thought was so interesting about that is I was just asking those questions in this survey because I was like, let's just do it one more time. I think we know we're out of this. But no, they were up 5 and 6 points on each one of those things. So they may not be done adjusting. And again, you look at Americans with $30,000, $50,000 of income, they're having a different experience from those who are watching our show here. Of course, we hope low-income Americans are watching the show because we think it's a better way to have a higher income.
12: You know, the interesting thing is for investors, that lower segment of the economic ladder,
1: right,
12: does represent an investment opportunity, whether it's Dollar Tree and Dollar General.
1: Right.
12: I was having a conversation with Priceline, and they own the fact that they are the place to go for those who are budget-minded. And I said, what's the opportunity here if people are feeling pinched?
1: Right,
12: they
1: right.
12: said, yeah, we think we can make inroads with those making 100,000 plus to be the go-to travel destination. And by the way, across the board, whether it's cruises or glamping or lodging, what we're seeing is...
1: Well, you said on the call this morning.
12: Yeah.
1: I don't want to give away our news call, but you said the cruise reservations are up because it's people searching for a discount.
12: It's a perceived value. So even mm-hmm. like they're going to get more bang for their buck. And it's a place where Americans clearly are putting aside their money and they don't care how much gas prices are, or whatever. They're going on a vacation. It may not be a vacation to Europe, but they're going on vacation.
1: I mean, I have talked to people in some resort areas that say their business is off, either flat or down a little bit because of the high gas prices. People see that. Maybe they cut back a little bit. The higher prices do not disappear. They're paid by somebody someplace, and part of what has to happen is figure out where. Our national retail sales numbers are pretty good, but some of that is obviously coming out of somewhere. If you're paying $20 more at the gas station, it's $20 less for something.
12: Because, like, Wynn Resorts will say, we would rather have lower occupancy numbers at higher rates than dilute our population with lower rates, that you can still make the same amount of money if you don't have the same mass crowd of people in the rooms.
1: Interesting. Well, I think the clear thing, business is on their toes. They're watching this. They're aware of this. They see it in their bottom line. And there are adjustments going on both from the business side and from the consumer side.
12: You have your finger on the pulse of America. Steve Leisman.
1: Thank you.
12: Thank you. Coming up, a CNBC investigation into how tap and pay technology actually can be exploited to put personal data at risk. We'll have details ahead.
14: We're really at an inflection point in speed to power. Commitment, ingenuity, and execution. And I can't tell you how excited I am about that.
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18: I knew.
12: Welcome back to The Exchange. The stocks are off the session lows of the day. You see the Dow is down now about a third of a percent, but it was down 566 points earlier at the lowest session. Right now, it's just down 188. You've got the S&P down about half a percent. The Nasdaq Composite down 0.75%. Earlier today, it was down 2.5%. So it looks like we're turning a corner here. Netflix is hitting its lowest level in nearly 2 years after forecasting slower revenue growth for the third quarter. It's down 7.5% right now. Investors are really worried about this slight decline in operating margin and the softer free cash flow. They have real questions about where the growth is going to come from. Shares having their worst day since April, now down 50% from last summer's high. Meantime, today is a big day for options expiration. Oliver Rennick is standing by at the CBO with a closer look. Hello, Oliver.
18: Hey, Contessa, that's right. Today's monthly options expiry makes whatever happens today arguably even more important, as one major reason why the S&P 500 has held a two-month long range is because of the consistent hedging activity by market makers that causes dip buying in a very big way, including today. The most commonly traded level on SPY the past 3 months was 747. That's almost exactly where it's trading right now. If today's expiry causes traders to roll into new contracts below that strike, it could very reasonably shift the trading range down into the next month. But bulls, I think, have one other thing going for them, and that is a firming in the bond market that's also supported by bullish options flows into TLT, where twice as many calls are being bought than puts. If treasuries also keep acting as a hedge, that is one big factor traders may not have to worry about.
12: All right, Oliver, thank you for joining us from Chicago. Let's get to Mackenzie Sigalos now for a CNBC News update. Mackenzie.
19: Contessa, the late Senator Lindsey Graham's funeral will be held in Washington, D.C. next Tuesday. According to a spokesperson, two more services will follow in South Carolina on Wednesday. Now, several foreign leaders, including Israeli Prime Minister Benjamin Netanyahu, are expected to attend the D.C. service. More than 5,000 cases of cyclosporiasis have now been recorded in Michigan. That's up nearly 700 cases from yesterday. Federal health officials have identified lettuce from Mexico served at a Taco Bell location in five different states as a source of the widespread outbreak. And a 7.3 magnitude earthquake struck near the coast of southern Mexico today, triggering a tsunami threat in the region. The powerful quake was felt in nearby Guatemala and El Salvador. Authorities say no immediate damage was reported. Contessa?
12: Mackenzie Sigalos, thank you very much. You know, that parasitic thing is just, it's just crazy, top of mind. We had coworkers here who were skipping the free salad at lunch yesterday because of worries about parasites. It's not good for Taco Bell. Parent yum, right?
10: I'm not going back anytime soon.
12: Okay. Coming up, OpenAI and Anthropic expected to go public in the not too distant future. Another name in the pipeline is data analytics software maker Databricks. We're going to talk with Ali Ghazi about his IPO ambition and whether China's new Kimi K3 model is another DeepSeek moment. That's next. Don't go away.
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12: Welcome back to The Exchange, everybody. I'm Contessa Brewer. The AI trade getting hammered today after Chinese startup Moonshot debuted Kimi K3. It's a model that it says narrows the gap with the likes of OpenAI and Anthropic Systems. Moonshot plans to release the open weight model July 27th and at a lower cost than Claude Fable or GPT Sol. Is this another DeepSeek moment for American AI labs? Let's get into it in today's Tech Check. Ali Ghazi is the CEO of Databricks, which is currently fundraising at a $188 billion valuation. And Kate Rooney is probably worth somewhat in the neighborhood of $188 billion as well. Kate, I toss it over to you.
5: Just below that, Contessa. Well, Ali, it's so good to see you. Perfect day to have you and get your take on all of this. Thanks so much for being here.
6: My pleasure.
5: Great to see you. So we do want to start with the funding round, though. This is big news. You guys are firmly one of the most valuable companies in Silicon Valley, $188 billion valuation now. What does it say about where we are, maybe in the AI race? You guys are a little bit different than the frontier labs. And where are you going to be spending that new cash?
6: Yeah, so, you know, we've been seeing acceleration of revenue in every region, you know, Europe, Asia, Americas, and every product line that we have. So, you know, and this has been going on for 6 or 7 quarters, you know, accelerating revenue. So I think that's why the valuation looks the way it does. The question is, why is it accelerating? And, you know, it's across the board. And it's really what's happening is that it's basically, you can think of it like this. Every company on the planet doubled their headcount. They just don't know it yet because they hired all these agents. And the agents are doing stuff. It's not always perfect, but they're starting to use more services. They're starting using more tools. And one of those main tools they use is Databricks behind the scenes. So they're just, the agents are asking more questions from Databricks. We're a consumption-based revenue, so then our consumption accelerates thanks to that. So that's kind of big picture what's happening, but that's not why we did the fundraise. The reason we did the fundraise is that this, just, you know, this summer we had our big conference, Data and AI Summit. We have 30,000 people that came to it live at Moscone Center. And there we announced something we didn't think was going to be a big deal. We told them that, hey, in our Unity AI Gateway product that we launched, you can control the spend of AI. Mm-hmm. You can use open source models. You can use proprietary models. We actually give you capacity for OpenAI, Anthropic, Gemini, Grok, and open source models. And this exploded. People want to use this gateway to set budgets, and they want to use open source. And so we're
5: You're on the ground floor as we're talking about open source. Sorry to interrupt you, but it's such a big headline today with Kimi. I would love to get your take on what you're seeing. You know, you're somebody who is offering access to these Chinese models in some cases. What do you make of the capabilities of Kimi? And how much of a threat is that to the frontier labs as we now look at almost trillion-dollar valuations?
6: Well, I mean, look, I think the frontier labs are amazing, and they're going to continue doing great. And but what happened basically is that everybody wants to do cost controls, and they want to control their budgets. Because as one executive of a Fortune 500 told me, his costs of AI are increasing exponentially. His revenue is not increasing exponentially. So if this continues, he will go bankrupt. So he has to do something. So then open source is how they want to, you know, for the really difficult questions, let's ask the frontier American models and pay a lot for it. But for most of these mundane tasks that you're doing, like, hey, take this field out of Salesforce and, you know, summarize it and enter it into Workday, use a cheap open source model. So that's what they want to do. But we're running, so we are hosting these open source models like Kimi. We actually offer it to our customers, and we're running out of GPUs everywhere. We ran out of GPUs, you know, almost in Asia. There's like every country wants these GPUs, Japan, Korea, you know, United States, India. So we just, you know, needed to go get a lot of these, and that requires a lot of funding. So that's actually what triggered this fundraise for us, because, you know, we just were inundated with these requests. We needed to get GPUs. GPUs are costly to get. You know, people are expecting that you're going to pay for these. So that's really what triggered the fundraise in the first place. But then, of course, Kimi 3 being released, I think is a game changer. You know, it's
5: now you have a game changer. What do you mean by game changer? And what is the impact? I wonder if it's overblown. It seems like there's this knee-jerk reaction today responding to Kimi. Are people just late to the game? Or what do you make of the reaction today in particular?
6: No, I mean, it's like, you know, with everything else. It's been kind of happening slowly. But then Kimi 3 really is, you know, a significant jump in quality of an AI model. So, you know, it's really like, the only models that are now above it, I would say, is Fable from Anthropic and maybe GPT-5.6 from OpenAI. But those are expensive models. So now you have a quite cheap model that's on par, and it's better than any other models except maybe those two. So, you know, or to put it in perspective, you can think of it, and this is roughly right, is that the size of the model is maybe its intelligence. Before this, we had 1 trillion parameter intelligence model. Now this is like almost a 3 trillion parameters at 2.8. So now you have, that's a really big model that's really, really intelligent. And it's fully free. So anyone can actually, any vendor can start hosting it. So we are hosting it. Anyone can host it. So it's just a game changer in terms of people who want to have really good intelligence and they want the cost to be low. I think that the frontier labs are still ahead and they're doing great and they're going to continue doing great. But it's just more option. It's more competition. And it also means more margin compression. Like, how much can you make on these AI models? Well, that margin compresses now because there's not more offerings that are going to be very price competitive. So I do think it's a game changer. And as I said, the big picture is all the companies we work with are freaking out about their AI costs. So that's the big picture. So like, combined all of this together, I think it's a really impactful change.
5: Quick wrap while we still have you, Ollie. Any update on your own IPO? We've got a lot of other companies in the pipeline. We had SpaceX. When are you thinking about going public?
6: Well, we will go public, but right now we're just heads down trying to just keep up with the demands, to be honest. Like right now, it's like this GPU scramble, making sure that we can have all these open source models. And then, you know, some of our own products, or other products that are also, you know, taking off, you know, really fast. Mm-hmm. Our Genie product lets you basically ask any analytical question, like, you know, anything numerical you want to know about your business. It's really, really good at that. So, you know, a product like that, it's being used by product group to answer, you know, any questions that they have about their products. Like, you know, so we're just keeping up with the demand. We will go public when the time is right. But right now we're just heads down trying to keep up.
5: Ollie, it's great to see you. Thank you so much for walking through that. And Contessa, we'll send it back over to you.
12: All right, Kate, thank you. Ollie, thank you for the insight. Appreciate that. All right, coming up on The Exchange, CNBC investigates how criminals are using their phones at major retailers to exploit technology that really is supposed to keep your data secure. Tap, Pay, and Steal, coming up.
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4: 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You've got your phone out, you tap and pay. It's becoming ubiquitous, in part because it's faster and it's easier than swiping or inserting a chip. My opinion. That convenience comes with risks, though, that are being exploited by criminals. CNBC's Gabriella Fonrouge has a special report, Tap, Pay, and Steal.
5: At first glance, this looks like any other customer paying with their phone at TJ Maxx, Home Goods, Marshalls, and Lowe's in South Florida. But police say he's using his phone and Apple Watch to commit fraud, tapping, paying, and stealing merchandise, exploiting the very technology designed to keep our financial data secure. Retail theft has always been a problem for companies, but criminals are getting savvier and finding new ways to steal. Instead of clearing out shelves inside of physical stores, criminals have a new method called app fraud. In some cases, law enforcement told us app fraud is connected to Chinese organized crime rings, like this transaction. It can also be as simple as stealing someone's identity and using that information to pay on a phone.
6: How easy is it to get away with tap and pay fraud?
7: It is unfortunately easy to get away with tap and pay fraud. It's geographically dispersed.
5: Jeff Otto is chief marketing officer of Riskified, a New York-based public company that works with retailers to fight fraud. App fraud at major retailers and grocery stores shown in these surveillance videos obtained by CNBC starts with identity theft. Thieves use phishing scams to steal usernames and passwords or buy them online on platforms like Telegram. Then they plug the stolen information into a retail app and start shopping. Store surveillance videos show suspects using their phones, according to law enforcement, to buy store gift cards. Police say the smiling man at this TJ Maxx store used his phone and Apple Watch in a tap-and-pay fraud scheme, hitting multiple stores across South Florida. He's pled not guilty to fraud charges, according to court documents. His attorney declined to comment. On a national level, Homeland Security has Project Red Hook, started 2 years ago, that's resulted in 239 arrests and is still ongoing.
6: Why are these bad guys choosing to exploit retailers?
8: I would say it's easy money. At least until we started something called Project Red Hook, it had been low risk. And so you can also do it at a high volume.
6: Walmart and the other retailers mentioned in our story say they have systems in place to flag fraudulent schemes. Both Lowe's and Telegram did not respond to our request for comment. Now, for the full story, head on over to CNBC.com/investigations.
4: Well, I just want to point out, Walmart makes it harder because you have to download their QR code and what, like that whole tap and pay thing is difficult. But this concerns me. Is the problem the tap and pay, or the problem is that your information is somewhere online and you're getting your identity stolen in the first place? How do we protect ourselves?
6: So using tap and pay does not actually increase your risk. And it's what you said. It's your identity getting stolen, your information being out there. Consumers can do a lot to protect themselves. We've all been part of a data breach by now, and we've become a little bit desensitized to it. But it's very important that you don't. We saw Telegram channels where identities are being bought and sold for like dollars, right? So you need to make sure you change your passwords. And another one that gets overlooked a lot is two-factor authentication. Most of us have it, sends a code to your phone or to your email, but that's actually not that secure because the hacker, the scammer might already have access to your phone or your email. They can get that code. What you need to do is download a third-party app like Google Authenticator. They have unique codes every 30 seconds. That's how you protect yourself.
4: Again, but if the point is that we're tapping

0: paying because it reduces friction. What adds friction is second party authentication, your third party authentication. It just becomes a hassle just to do what you know is right and fair.
1: Yeah, exactly.
0: Gabby, thank you. Coming up, Spain knocked France right out of the World Cup earlier this week. C'est dommage. Now French fans might be knocked out of placing prediction market bets on Sunday's final after the country's gambling regulator blocked access to Polymarket's website. We have so much more on all of this with the CEO of Underdog, America's growing prediction markets platform. We're going to tell you by how much. This is going to be big news. We're breaking it here on The Exchange.
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0: World Cup fever has fueled a boom in wagering, with Kalshi, which has a commercial relationship with CNBC, pulling in more than $1.5 billion a day in trading volume on some days, up about 45% from the previous month. In no case has there been any event that has been bigger for predictions markets than in the World Cup. That, of course, has sparked this gold rush. Competitors are piling in to stake a claim. By my count, some 15 companies have recently applied to the Commodity Futures Trading Commission, the CFTC, for approval to list event contracts. One of them is Underdog, the fastest growing daily fantasy sports company in the nation. And joining me now, founder and CEO of Underdog, Jeremy Levine. You have news on this front today. You told me in September last year that you were going to launch predictions, and now there's another step. What's the news?
7: Absolutely. So today we are launching our own exchange. Super exciting moment. So on September 2nd, obviously on your show, launch prediction markets in partnership with others as an intermediary. Since then, we've done the third most flow in regulated U.S. flow, the third most behind Kalshi and Robinhood. So today, we are really proud, really excited to be launching our own federally regulated exchange over our DCM and our DCO.
0: Okay, a DCM is a designated contract market, DCO, a designated clearing organization. Why does it, and I want to point out, that's the first time we've heard this, that you're coming in third behind Kalshi, behind Robinhood in this notional trading volume. How much is at play? So one, how are you beating Polymarket and DraftKings in this advance into prediction markets?
7: So it's kind of the same way we have been for years with anyone we compete with. It's just focusing on building the best experience for our customers. It's the reason we were able to grow so much in daily fantasy and beat out FanDuel and DraftKings in a lot of the states we focus on. Now with prediction markets, when we launched on September 2nd, we were ahead of some. But we've just focused on building the best product for our customers and on growing that product. And we made a lot of progress. The product is kind of night and day today where it was when we launched September 2nd. And now that we're launching on our exchange, what's going to come over the next few months as we head into NFL season, it's going to be a huge leap and a lot more we can offer to our customers.
0: Launching an exchange, does that mean that your strategy is changing? Are you focused on getting more customers onto your app and getting them to use prediction markets? Or are you focused on sort of more of a B2B player partnering with other platforms that might want to use your infrastructure?
7: Yeah, the answer is it's not a change for us at all. It's just a different regulatory framework. We are doing what we've always done, which is focus on building the best experience and the best front-end experience for customers in America. So Underdog is going to be the destination, as it always has been, and will be even more increasingly going forward. It is the place to play sports games, to express opinions on sports.
0: You're in, I think, 36 states for daily fantasy. Is that right?
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0: Do you see more action on your predictions platform from non-sports betting states, places like California or Texas where it's not legal, or Florida where it's limited just to Hard Rock Casino? Or do you see a bigger blend of where your players are coming from?
7: Of course, those states you just mentioned are three of our four largest states. And it's largely around the things customers want to do. And in those states, we can be the best offering for them. And increasingly now with the product we're launching and even more and more states, we can be the best product for customers and customers who want to play sports games, express opinions on sports. And so we're seeing a lot of growth historically in those states. Now we're really excited to go compete in the states, even with licensed sports betting.
0: I'm looking at the year-to-date action on some of your competitors in prediction markets. Let's look at DraftKings. Let's take a look at Flutter, both of which are dominant in sportsbook, but coming into predictions platforms and have not made a chance. They really have not made headway on predictions yet. Why have you been able to outperform them?
7: Yeah, again, it's the thing we always focus on. It's why we started this company. We just believed there was so much more to be built for sports fans in America. Started the company 6 years ago, and 6 years in, we've been the fastest growing company in the history of this category in terms of revenue, in terms of customer growth. And we think that's just going to continue. It's about building the best product for sports fans using whatever regulatory frameworks are available, whatever is legal for the customers, and giving them the most options they can have.
0: Jeremy, 20 seconds here. At World Cup, how big has it been for you guys?
7: Oh, it's been amazing. It's so fun to see soccer really get going in America and capture all this attention. I have friends coming out of the woodworks, becoming soccer fans. For us on Underdog, we've had over 5x the handle this month versus July last year. So it's just been an amazing, amazing time. I'm having so much fun with it. The company is, the customers are, we're loving it.
0: Jeremy Levine, who joins us from Lake Como, Italy. You should be in a text because I know you're there for a wedding, but the black t-shirt is really...
7: I took it off for this. Shout out to Gianni and Elizabeth. It's a beautiful wedding. Gianni was one of the guys working with me on draft years ago.
0: All right, that's it for us. Thank you, Jeremy. We'll be right back for Power Lunch.
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20: Pleasure to announce that Fifth Third Bancorp will be debuting on the NYSE at 53.84.

0: Stocks down, oil up, investors taking some chips off the table. Welcome to Power Lunch. I am Frank Holland, along Contessa Brewer. SK Hynix, Micron, and SanDisk climbing off their lows, but chips still on pace for their worst week in over a year. Is this a reset or is it a buy-the-dip opportunity? We will debate.
1: Well, meanwhile, crude is cranking higher as the U.S. and Iran escalate military strikes. Now the spotlight turns to American energy companies and Iraq. Brian Sullivan has those details.
0: And a fabulous growth story in Phoenix. TSMC adding another $100 billion to its Phoenix expansion, bringing its total investment to $265 billion. We got the mayor of Phoenix joining us live.
1: Plus, can Hollywood stick the landing? The Odyssey is chasing a $100 million opening weekend. Can it outrun the finals of the World Cup and streaming? That's ahead. But let's begin here with the moves in the semis. We're now off these session lows. You can see the SOX ETF still, though, negative and negative for the week. It's been a brutal week for the sector. iShares Semiconductor ETF slightly lower on pace now for its worst week since April 2025. Christina Partsinevelis is following what's happening.
2: A lot right now looks less like a China story and really just more of a momentum unwind. So the headline getting the blame is this new model out of China, a moonshot Kimi K3, which is open weight, not open source. There's been a lot of errors already, meaning you can run it, but you can't necessarily rebuild it. Investors are essentially just drawing parallels to last year's DeepSeek scare. It even reportedly designed a chip on its own using open source design tools, and that hit Cadence and Synopsys, which is why you're seeing a bigger sell-off with these two names down almost 10%. But some of the names within the chip space have just essentially climbed too far too fast. Back in May and June, stocks like Coherent, Lumentum were popping, what, 10 to 15% on zero news. I remember typing to colleagues, what's going on? That wasn't too long ago. The worries, though, right now are still real. China's memory maker, CXMT, is moving towards an IPO at the end of July, the 27th. TSMC, Micron, ASML have announced that they're going to be ramping up spending to build out capacity, stoking fears of maybe oversupply in the near future. And then there's also trading leverage tied to SK Hynix, a memory maker in South Korea, though its U.S.-listed shares are up today, about 5% right now, and that's because there was a holiday in Seoul, South Korea, so that played a role. And yet, so far, the earnings have been pretty strong. ASML, TSMC, Samsung, all solid just within the last 2 weeks, and yet the stocks faded immediately anyway. The chip index as well is now down roughly more than 20% from its June peak. We'll call it technically bear market territory, but after a run that's more than doubled just off of the spring lows, this may look more like steam coming out rather than something breaking, guys.
1: Yeah, Christina, there's been a lot of expert commentary here about whether this raises the specter of too much investment in AI for a lot of companies and whether this puts pricing pressure on some of these other companies. How's that translating into the chip world?
2: Well, this will play nicely to your upcoming interview with TSMC because they're going to be spending $100 billion more. And I think the concern is that all of this supply is going to come online and maybe the market is not accounting for it. The flip side of that is, do you believe that all of these companies are actually going to follow through with their spending plans? Do you believe it's going to happen in the next 2 to 3 years? Because given all the delays, environmental, NIMBY, not in my backyard, construction, a missing labor, missing talent. So there's obviously pros and cons for every single argument. That's why we have CNBC here to explain it. But this is going to be a concern in the, I would say, 3 to 5 years. A lot of the supply coming online and then brings back the memory cycle specifically back to the boom and bust, the cyclicality of it.
0: You know, Christina, talking about cyclicality, the CEO of SK Hynix is coming out saying next year is going to be the worst shortage. He sees a supply imbalance going all the way to 2030. Now, of course, it's in his best interest to think that. But when you're looking at this market, are you seeing a similar pattern?
2: Well, with SK Hynix, even the chairman on CNBC told me that a very similar story. And despite building 4 new fabs, they're still claiming a shortage. And that seems to be the narrative, not only from SK Hynix, Frank, but every single CEO. So they must know something, or they're really just trying to drive business right now and pull demand forward. I can't answer that.
0: All right, Christina Partsinevelis, great to see you as always. Looking at the SMH pulling back right now.
2: All right. Thank you.
0: Meanwhile, insiders, they are cashing in. Corporate executives sold $77.6 billion of stock in the first half of 2026. That is the heaviest selling since 2021, according to EPFR Global Market Intelligence. So the question is, should investors be worried, or buying this dip. Let's bring in our panel. Joining us now for much more, Jason Ware, CIO at Albion Financial, and right here on set, Steve Sosnick, Chief Strategist at Interactive Brokers. Steve, great to see you in person. I'm going to start with you. So we're talking about U.S. corporate insiders selling, kind of an 11-to-1 ratio. They're selling 11 times more than they're actually buying. Is that really concerning, or is that just the kind of the portfolio management that I think a lot of us should be practicing? A lot of us have tech stocks that have run up. Is this just simply trimming, or do you see more there?
3: Well, Frank, it's something to be concerned about. The timing is always a little tricky, but it is telling us that if they're not buying, yeah, they're going to be selling, and maybe they are selling into some strength. There's certainly some of these guys are sitting on huge, huge profits. And as we start to see some of these stocks pull back, maybe they're thinking, all right, we've got to ring the register sometime. So it's definitely a concern. It's not necessarily a red flag, but it's definitely something, a yellow flag, let's say.
0: All right, so yellow flag there. Let's talk about the memory trade. You gave us your list of the most traded tickers on Interactive. A lot of memory names there, according to the DRAM ETF, SK Hynix we were just talking about. When you look at the charts, the DRAM itself, just the ETF, up over 90% year to date. In the last month or so, it's pulled back about 20%. Is that a yellow flag? Is that concerning, considering the huge run-up we've seen?
3: I'd say that's, let's call it an orange flag. That one's a bit more concerning.
0: Well, what does orange mean?
3: It's in between yellow and red. But if not an outright red flag, I mean, what we've seen is a tremendous, tremendous run-up. And yes, you take profits. Part of the problem here is it was powered by DRAM, which was buying Samsung and buying Hynix, which was the U.S. investors' way to buy that one, those in Kioxia. And that got this flood of money. When the money floods in, it takes things to extremes. When you get to extremes, they become very unstable. If that money starts to flow out, it becomes unstable on the downside, too. So it is concerning. It doesn't mean that the bell is rung, but it's definitely not a good sign.
1: Jason, you, in fact, just recently added a meaningful position in the SOX ETF. Does that mean you think this is largely the bottom for the group?
4: I can test that. Happy Friday. So I don't know about the bottom. We're not trying to call bottoms. We're not good at that. But what we do see in the broader semiconductor trade is a more secular growth story. It's more secular in nature. Obviously, talk to people that have been working in the business for a long time, and they'll tell you that chips are very cyclical. And I think there's some truth to that. But the most cyclical part that is CPUs, memory, equipment, storage has become tied to this massive AI infrastructure build out. And we think it's a multi-year story. So these pullbacks in these names, and again, you mentioned a 20% bear market in the SOX index, is a good opportunity for long-term investors.
1: You already own NVIDIA and Broadcom. So what does SOX give you that the exposure in those other individual names does not?
4: Yeah, it's a great question. And what it does is it broadens out the semiconductor exposure. Yes, SOX owns NVIDIA. It also owns Broadcom. So we end up adding a little bit to those two with our ownership in the ETF. But beyond that, it gives us exposure to Micron. It gives us exposure to Intel. It gives us exposure to the semiconductor capital equipment stocks like Applied Materials and Lam Research. And it does so in a diversified, liquid way that allows us to instantly diversify within broader semiconductors and get that exposure for our clients. And again, we do think this is a multi-year theme in chips despite the volatility recently. And I think that is a nice complement to the large cap names like NVIDIA and Broadcom.
1: We also have seen Apple taking the top space again, sort of leapfrogging over NVIDIA in terms of market cap. Has Apple's AI strategy, or I don't know, the lack thereof, has it paid off?
4: I don't think the AI strategy is what's driving Apple right now. I think really at the end of the day, when the tech trade gets volatile, Apple is seen as sort of like the U.S. Treasury bond in the stock market. And it's stable, it's safe, it has incredibly high free cash flow. And one of the big conversations right now on Wall Street, of course, is this idea that free cash flow is going down for Alphabet and Microsoft and Amazon and Meta and some of these major hyperscalers. Meanwhile, Apple's sitting over here cool as a cucumber with incredible free cash flow. They're going to return over $100 billion of that in the form of stock buybacks. And they have had an asset-light approach to AI, which I think is at times celebrated. But the bigger piece of the story is the services business keeps growing. It's got higher margins. And I think we have a new iPhone this fall that's going to excite investors.
0: So, Jason, I have a question for you and Steve. Same question. Sarah Eisen earlier today on Squawk on the Street, she had a chart looking at the free cash flow of chip makers compared to the Mag 7. You kind of highlighted the recent performance of the Mag 7 this month, but the Mag 7 has been a big laggard this year. Is free cash flow, is that the metric that investors are really focused on right now?
4: Yeah, I mean, it's one of them. Obviously, growth is the other. When we look at earnings growth, the big driver has been coming from technology and in particular, the Mag 7. And so I think that earnings needs, we need to see those earnings come through next week as we get into mega cap tech earnings. But yeah, free cash flow is huge because these were so cash rich, these businesses for so many years. And that was a big part of what made them attractive to portfolio managers. And now we've seen that story change. But we think it's a short-term change, and we think that free cash flow as we get toward the end of the decade is going to inflect back up. And I think if you have a multi-year time horizon, that's what you see coming down the pike, and you can still own these businesses. But it's certainly an important piece that people are watching.
0: Well, Steve, again, same question, because I remember just a year ago, these hyperscalers were rewarded for boosting their CapEx, and now we're focused on their free cash flow.
3: One of the themes that I've been harping on probably for the last month, and I think I was relatively early on this, was makers versus takers. And the market was rewarding the builders out, the hyperscalers, those who were going to, you know, be the big AI beneficiaries. Then the market shifted its mindset as people started to get concerned about cash flows to what I would call the makers, from the takers to the makers. And that became the semiconductors, et cetera. We started to see that flip a little bit this week. We saw the hyperscalers and friend, you know, Mag 7, for argument's sake, do a bit better away from that. But you can't ignore the cash flows for the big companies. But at this point, if they're going to be showering cash on other companies, that was the theme. Now you have to start to wonder, you know, what's the next leg? Maybe it's actually the semiconductor equipment companies, because if Taiwan Semi is going to be building a $100 billion plant in Phoenix, they've got to go get the chip equipment from somewhere.
1: When you're looking at how quickly this upheaval has happened in tech, more generally for the Mag 7, today with AI and with chips, is there a volatility gauge that you think investors should be paying attention to?
3: Well, you raised something very interesting, because I think people look at the VIX as sort of the market's mindset, the base level for volatility. And it is really the benchmark. And it's not a fear gauge, but it is in fact the market's best benchmark. Another thing to look at is the relationship between VXN, which is the VIX calculation on the NASDAQ 100. That's gone to a wide spread. Underneath it, you see a relatively complacent VIX. The reason for that is because correlations are very low and dispersion is very high. They're sort of flip sides of the same coin. The SIBO has a dispersion index, DSPX, which is at a five-year high, basically, just off a five-year high. The correlation index, COR1M, one-month correlations, is flirting with two-year lows. So what that's telling us is we have a relatively placid surface, but there are some big undercurrents underneath. And that's one of the things that investors need to watch. And you see it when investors rush in and rush out, causing double-digit gains on any given day in a wide range of stocks.
1: Steve, thank you so much for sharing your expertise with us. Jason, nice to see you. Thank you. Let's take a look now at the bond markets, where oil is up more than 4%, but the 10-year yield is nearly flat. Rick Santelli, what do you make of this?
5: You know, I think it's an interesting dynamic. And I think what I make of it is, as you look today at two-year yields today are higher. Now, let's add in 10-year yields. You showed the oil in 10 years not correlating the same on the week. Look at on the day, how the two-year is so much more aggressive to the upside. It's up 3 basis points. Plus, the 10-year vacillates between unchanged and a little bit lower. By the way, both maturities are lower on the week. But now let's take that two-year and pair it up against oil for today, and you can see the correlation. So why is this important? Because the two-year is most closely associated with thoughts about what the Federal Reserve is going to do. The meeting is coming up quick. And since the conflict in the Middle East has been rekindled, there's a renewed interest in monitoring inflation. If you look at crude oil, whether you look at the September futures, which now have the biggest open interest, or the August, both are higher on the day, both are significantly higher on the week, and therein lies the switch. And I think it's important because the 10-year looks like it wants to start to retest 4.5%, a very important psychological level, and virtually we touched it early in the session. Contessa, back to you.
1: All right. It's great to see you, Rick. Thank you for the explanation there. Coming up, ConocoPhillips making a major move in Iraq. It's buying a 42% stake in BP's Kirkuk unit. Now, look, this is not just an oil deal. This is a geopolitical energy play as Washington looks to help Iraq boost production and produce some reliance on routes that right now are vulnerable to Iranian disruption. He's not sitting in studio today, but Brian Sullivan will join us with his reporting. That's next.
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11: ConocoPhillips is buying a 42% stake in BP's Iraqi energy unit, trying to support the redevelopment of large-scale oil fields in northern Iraq. That deal comes as the U.S. is looking to bolster Iraq's energy sector and just reduce, in general, the region's reliance on Iranian resources and infrastructure. On the CNBC phone line, I love that we name it, Brian Sullivan. Brian, good to talk to you. Okay, first of all, if we're making this big investment, how long until we start to see fruits of that labor?
12: It's going to take years, by the way. And hello from your former state, Contessa, of Wisconsin. I'm joining because this is, as you said it before the break, this is a big geopolitical play. This is a big move, a strategic move by U.S. oil majors and by the U.S. government to encourage the U.S. oil majors to invest in Iraq. I know that sounds kind of funny given our history with them, but Iraq is one of the most oil-rich nations in the world. It's actually one of the founding members of OPEC. The first OPEC president was indeed an Iraqi. They have a lot of oil, but they've obviously had their problems. And now this big investment today at the White House, or today at the U.S. Chamber of Commerce, rather, there was this big event where a bunch of companies, not just oil and gas, by the way, and I think that's also interesting, pledging, signing an agreement to look at or invest directly in Iraq. To your point before the break, ConocoPhillips buying a 42% stake in a big BP project that kind of doubles it up. You got BP and Conoco there to develop the oil fields in northern Iraq. And then yesterday or 2 days ago, Chevron, we talked about this on Power Lunch, looking to restart, basically rebuild an old and sort of damaged pipeline from the top of Iraq across through Syria to the coast. Now, why is that relevant? Well, this pipeline used to run. It got damaged in the U.S.-Iraq war. Ironically, if this is restarted, rebuilt and restarted, you eliminate the need for much of that oil to be pipelined down to the Arabian Gulf, put on a ship, and then go out through the Strait of Hormuz. The entire thing designed to mitigate, not eliminate, but mitigate some of the Iranian power around that Strait of Hormuz. It's going to take, to your point, Contessa and Frank, it's going to take years, and it's not even a guarantee that it will happen, but the investment pledges are there, and $60 billion is still a pretty big number.
13: Brian, number one, thanks for joining us on your day off. It's Friday. Don't get fired on your day off. I want to ask you about why would the ConocoPhillips and the administration support this move in the Middle East when we did these actions in Venezuela. I thought the idea was to increase production and exporting from Venezuela. Why are we so focused on this area? I know about the issue with the Strait of Hormuz, but why not put those investments here in the Western Hemisphere?
12: They're going to do both. They're going to do everything. It's kind of the all of the above, Frank, strategy, right? We're going to have money that's going to be reinvested in Venezuela, and I can report now that there are some more American companies, I can assure you, that are actively looking inside of Venezuela. I don't have enough to go with that yet, but I can tell you they're looking there. Obviously, Guyana continues to flow, and that's going to increase. The UAE leaving OPEC, the UAE, 3.1 million barrels a day. Frank, they're probably going to take that to 4, if not higher. Now you increase Iraq. And by the way, speaking of fires, I'm here in Wisconsin, where the air quality is very poor because there's a lot of stuff happening in Minnesota and Canada. Canada is another place where we could look to increase exports and oil production. Whether or not Canada chooses, a different issue. But the idea being, put that puzzle piece together. Canada, Iraq, Venezuela, Guyana, Brazil continues to increase, U.S. nearing 14 million barrels a day. All of that decreases the reliance on Iran, on the Persian Gulf, and on the Strait of Hormuz. That's the strategy.
13: Our Brian Sullivan. Brian, thank you very much. Great to talk to you.
12: Thanks, guys. Take care.
13: All right, coming up next, Phoenix is landing another mega chip win. Taiwan Semi announcing an additional $100 billion investment in Arizona, cementing the city as the new U.S. hub for advanced AI chips. The Phoenix mayor, Kate Gallego, she's going to join us on what this means for jobs, supply chains, and America's tech edge.
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13: All right, welcome back to Power Lunch. Taiwan Semi's expanding its footprint in Phoenix, Arizona. The company just announced that it will spend an additional $100 billion in operations in Phoenix that will bring its total investment in that city to $265 billion. Here on set now to discuss the economic impact of this is the mayor of Phoenix, Kate Gallego. Kate, thanks for joining us.
20: Thanks for having me.
13: Okay, so first off, you didn't know this was coming when you made this trip to New York City. It's a bit of a surprise even for you. How exciting is this? And what's the direct impact of this? I believe this is some of the biggest foreign direct investment in the entire country happening in your city.
20: It is unquestionably the largest foreign direct investment. More than a quarter of a trillion dollars in Phoenix, Arizona. It is so exciting to meet the people who work at TSMC, 10,000 construction jobs. The last time I was there, they had a barbecue for the employees to celebrate the topping off of the third fabrication facility. I've never seen a barbecue with 10,000 people. I mean, just it's a small city in itself, and we're thrilled TSMC is growing in Phoenix.
13: All right, so it's growing. What's the broader economic impact? Obviously, if you build a chip fab, you have the construction jobs during the construction. But what do you expect after that?
20: We look at $1 billion in tax revenue. We see the city changing and being more globally connected. When I was elected mayor, we did not have nonstop service to Asia. Now we have multiple carriers serving Taiwan, full with chips in the cargo bay, as well as happy people who get to go on these flights. You're seeing bioscience companies from Taiwan come because now we have Bank of Taiwan and other financial partners. Our healthcare system will now do labor and delivery tours in Mandarin. If you're going to become a mom in Phoenix and you'd prefer your native language from Taiwan, you can get a tour in Mandarin.
3: But those fabs, they require a lot of water. They require power. They require skilled labor. And what we've seen, for instance, in New York, you've seen the governor put a pause on building new data centers because of these concerns about how much the facilities consume. I've got family in the Valley. I cover the area pretty closely. There's already water issues and concerns to the west of the city, you know, out in further Scottsdale and things like that. How are you balancing the benefit with the costs?
20: We are trying to have high standards and be picky. So when we look at all of the jobs in this area, the semiconductor manufacturing are the most desirable. Our governor and our state legislature did a 3-year moratorium on the sales tax incentive for data centers. So we're saying we do not need to subsidize that type of development, although unfortunately there are still some subsidies. But we are going all in on semiconductors. You mentioned workforce as a challenge. For us, it's been an opportunity. One of the reasons TSMC picked Phoenix was Arizona State University and our great community college system. There is now a vice president for TSMC at ASU because they're making sure we train local employees to get these incredible jobs.
3: What happens with housing? As you get this influx of workers, is there enough housing in Phoenix and in the greater Valley area, the metropolitan area, to support that?
20: So our county built more housing than any other in the country last year. We are building new housing, and we're trying to make those investments so people have a great place to call home. TSMC has really changed some of the housing mix that you see. We're seeing a fair amount of multi-generational housing being built in. Sometimes people will come over with grandma as well as kids, and we are seeing more single-family rental property. So we have many people who will come from TSMC, Taiwan, for 2 years and help set up a fabrication facility and then go back to Taiwan. So it's been really interesting to see the mix, but the impact has been really impressive. Din Tai Fung and all these boba tea places coming to Phoenix, Arizona.
3: And all across the nation, really. Like, that's the new thing, the boba tea.
13: Boba tea is just a phenomenon on its own. I do want to get back to some of the economic impact of this chip fab and some of this construction. You mentioned a lot of foreign direct investment. What about inflation, whether it be housing inflation? You mentioned a lot more people want to rent, mm-hmm. or just inflation in general with energy. I think that's one of the things that a lot of people are concerned about. As Contessa was mentioning with the governor here in New York, people feel like data centers are going to raise the cost of energy and just raise the cost of everything else. How do you balance that?
20: That is a huge priority. We have seen more on the data center side, just an enormous amount of demand for new electricity. Our utilities are now saying you have to pay for those power plants yourself. So if you need 300 megawatts, you have to pay ahead so that that capital cost does not get spread across the entire rate base and the companies that are coming in pay ahead. That also puts less risk on the ratepayers. But the demand is quite large, and we need to understand how many of these are real. Sometimes we see 6 different sites in Phoenix that are chasing the same data center deal, and we're not clear, are all of these going to get built out or not? With TSMC, we see the demand, and we have the firm contracts. We understand what is coming.
3: When you have a business of this scale in a city like Phoenix, what is the responsibility and just the opportunity for you to have to navigate geopolitical concerns as well? I mean, and to pay attention to tensions between Taiwan and China and what President Trump says about tariffs.
20: We follow foreign relations very closely. If you look at foreign policy benefiting the middle class, it's hard to think of a better example than Phoenix, Arizona. When I'm talking about those 10,000 construction workers, almost all of whom make more than the mayor of Phoenix in their salary. I mean, it's life-changing jobs. You're seeing our electrician and sheet metal union halls, building new facilities to train all of these workers. And it's not just a ticket to the middle class, it's a ticket to the upper middle class. TSMC has a technician apprenticeship program that the city helps fund, and students get on-the-job training while they get credit from our local community college. These jobs pay dramatically more than what these individuals were making before. In some cases, they're buying their first home. They're giving up the second job.
3: Yeah.
20: It's changing people's lives for the better, and that is a result of foreign policy.
13: So, Kate, we're asking you some tough questions. I'm going to leave on a bright note. I was at a gathering of CEOs a couple weeks ago. They said Phoenix is one of the more business-friendly cities that they've operated in. So congratulations to you and your administration.
20: Thank you so much.
3: Kate Gallego, thank you very much for joining us, Mayor. Nice to talk to you. Voice AI is moving from the call center to the front lines of healthcare. Infinitus is automating patient, provider, and payer calls and using AI to spot problems earlier to cut the cost of administration and reshaping the healthcare workforce. The CEO joins us next.
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3: All right, let's take a look at big insurer Travelers, part of a Dow component here, up 8% on earnings today, on track for its best day since October 2024. The property and casualty insurer just blew past Wall Street expectations, doubled the EPS that the street was expecting. It had strong underwriting this quarter, much lighter than expected catastrophe losses, better reserve development. That means the money it set aside to pay out on old claims, it just didn't need as much of it, and robust investment returns. And these results after Morgan Stanley and TD Cowen hit Travelers with downgrades recently, the latter noting that the stock's recent rally is at odds with deteriorating industry fundamentals. That means the prices that they're charging for property insurance, especially for homeowners, personal homeowners, is moderating somewhat. But look, Travelers stocks have more than doubled value in the last
11: 3 years. So it's a company that's on fire. From property insurers to health insurers, United Health is just rallying after its blowout quarter. CVS Health and Cigna are also moving higher. And look, AI is coming into play across the insurance industry in every single factor. It's becoming one of the biggest forces that is reshaping insurance and healthcare. One company at the forefront is Infinitas Systems. It builds AI voice agents that automate phone calls between patients, providers, and insurers, and handles everything from prior authorizations to patient follow-ups. Joining us now is Infinitas Systems CEO Ankit Jain. It's great to talk to you today. Okay, so first of all, you know I cover travel and leisure and gaming, and in every company that I cover, automating the communications between customers and the company is de rigueur. So what sets you apart?
0: Well, thanks for having me. One of the things that we think about a lot in healthcare is the context of the patient journey. The patient journey starts from the first time a patient imagines something is not feeling right. They go to Google or ChatGPT and ask a simple question. Then maybe they talk to their doctor who prescribes a medication, sends it to the pharmacy, and then you go through the whole prior authorization process. For each of those entities, their journey starts at that first interaction, but for the patient, it's one long journey. What we're doing is building the context layer and the automated communication layer to make that as seamless as possible so that the care can be delivered as efficiently and as effectively as possible.
13: So, Ankit, I got to say to you, there's a lot of backlash when it comes to AI nationally for various reasons. People are worried about it taking their jobs or kind of doing what social media is already doing to their kids. I think there's also one other thing that a lot of us are irritated with, those automated agents. I got to be honest with you. When you call in somewhere and you try to talk to the agent, you want one thing and it just keeps asking if you want something different, or you give it the information, then when you get to the person, you still have to give them the information again. I think that drives everybody crazy. I think it's a consensus there. Can this software eliminate that?
0: You know, I'm so glad you brought that up, because we've been burdened with bad technology, and we've been burdened by this fear that AI is here to take our jobs away. I think in healthcare, you've got two really interesting opportunities. The first, we have a huge scarcity of healthcare workers. Imagine every time you go to a place like an ER, you wait for 2 to 3 hours just to meet a triage nurse. We have the opportunity now to unlock those nurses who are doing routine tedious tasks by having AI do those tasks, so those nurses can help the patients that need the help.
11: What do you mean? Like the initial questionnaires would be done by AI instead of a human being?
0: Well, it could be the initial questionnaires, but it could also be the work that many of those nurses are doing when they're not on the floor, filling out paperwork for prior authorizations, calling patients to check in on them for adherence. Those are nursing hours that could be redirected to things that affect all of us on a day-to-day basis. So that scarcity in healthcare can really be turned around to abundance using AI.
11: Who's already signed on with you?
0: Well, we're supporting 8 of the 10 largest pharmaceutical manufacturers for their patient support and access programs, the ability to have free or subsidized drugs. Also, 3 of the 4 largest national insurers are using us to give better service to their members and their provider networks.
11: You know, we've been following this China moonshot story and the pressure that Chinese technology, AI technology, might put on American companies. Would you move to a Chinese AI model if it were cheaper? And if so, it would have to be significantly cheaper to get you to move away from, I don't know who you've been using for your AI, but would you consider that?
0: Well, I think the thing that we think about at Infinitas is not just about a single model. It's about a whole suite of models. We want to use the right model, the right level of intelligence for the right problem. So the decision whether to use model A or model B isn't about the source of where it is from. It's more about does it meet our security and compliance requirements, both national as well as what our customers need? And second, does it have the right intelligence to cost ratio? The problem with the frontier models today, especially those that are closed source from the US, is that they're extremely intelligent, but they're very expensive, and we can't use one model for everything. So you have to be able to balance price for performance as well as the data security requirements.
13: So, Ankit, one last question. Is this proprietary? Is it white label? Is everybody going to use it? Or the idea is to sell it to one company? And if I'm the consumer, if I'm the person going to see a doctor and needing help, how will I know that this technology is not only working today, where will I see the improvements going forward?
0: Well, we're seeing an incredible amount of improvements in how communication is making some of these very frictionful processes frictionless, whether it's prior authorizations, the timing for them reducing so that patients can get on therapy faster, or having the right amount of post-discharge follow-up, making sure patients stay on therapy as long as they need to being there, making sure that we really think about the patient journey and the care that they need. The technology should enable that. It should uplift the workers that are helping to make patients healthier every single day.
13: All right. Eggkant Jain, CEO of Infinitus, thank you for coming on. Really fascinating technology. Appreciate your time. All right. Time now to get over to Mackenzie Sagalos for a CNBC News update. Mac.
2: Frank, a federal appeals court ruled that New Jersey's assault weapons ban on semi-automatic rifles is unconstitutional. It marks the first time an appeals court has said that a state's ban on the weapons violated the Second Amendment. The issue is already in front of the Supreme Court, which agreed last month to review rulings that upheld similar bans in Illinois and Connecticut. The FAA told Congress it will allow Boeing to issue airworthiness certificates for all new 737 MAX and 787 airplanes starting next week. The agency revoked the company's right to approve individual MAX planes in 2019 after a second fatal crash, and in 2022 for the 787 due to production quality issues. And Spanish Prime Minister Pedro Sanchez said he would attend Sunday's World Cup final in New Jersey, where his country will face Argentina. It comes amid growing tensions between the U.S. and Spain after President Trump at a NATO summit told his advisors to cut off all trade with Spain before later softening his tone. Trump will also be at Sunday's match, where he is expected to hand the trophy to the winner. Frank,
13: you know
2: back
13: what? I mean, if your team has a chance to win the World Cup, I think you probably would travel there. So
2: you got to show up.
13: Mackenzie Sagalos, thank you very much. All right, take a look at this mystery chart. Earnings grew more than 40% year over year, and shares are up nearly 50% this year. Can this company continue to deliver? That name and much more coming up next.
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6: Easiest if everybody just moves down one. No, okay.
27: We're not just numbers people. We're people people. Jumpstarting Ben's second act as the Bass Baron. Planning for what really matters, even when things don't go to plan.

0: said you wanted
1: to
0: go. He go. Oh, have some more, okay?
2: Protecting Caden and Chloe and Carter so they can absolutely delight their parents. We make it possible for Priya to own this. Because we're part of the journey, not just the plan.
3: Well, if it isn't the Bass Baron himself.
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4: The idea of having us co-pilot the structuring and then, of course, the life after the deal, but the deal itself has been something that I think is invaluable and hard for them to find someone else like us.
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8: All right, welcome back to Power Lunch. Take a look at the IYT, the iShares Transportation ETF. You can see here it's down today, but it's still within 8% of a 52-week high. As investors, they're kind of leaning into that so-called halo trade. Investors are favoring real economy stocks as questions build about the return on the investment of artificial intelligence. And even today, concerns about new Chinese AI models. A few stocks to watch here. J.B. Hunt, higher on earnings after reporting 10% growth in its intermodal or container business. Containers, they move most consumer goods here in the U.S., so kind of a bullish sign on the economy. UPS also gaining on those consumer expectations. And Union Pacific, also near a 52-week high as rising trucking rates are moving more volume to the rails. And one more stock here, XPO, one of the big winners in the entire space, as industrial-focused LTL trucking stocks have surged all year long on confidence that U.S. manufacturing will remain strong.
9: It has been a rough week for gaming stocks. Prediction markets, meantime, hotter than ever. But it might actually be another sports book that is giving DraftKings and Flutter, which owns FanDuel, a run for their money. A note from UBS today highlights Bet365 as the biggest competitor that the sports books have to watch out for. Now, Bet365 is a privately held British company, but a giant globally in this space. And in the United States, it's currently available in 17 states. UBS highlights that regulatory questions could pose a threat to the current state of prediction markets, while Bet365 is just scaling quickly on traditional sports books. Let's take a look at Flutter and DraftKings year to date. And you can see, I mean, Flutter's down more than 50%, and you've got DraftKings down, this is showing the today's moves, but DraftKings is down about 25% year to date. It's just been a really rough ride for them against the advance of these prediction markets.
8: You know, I know you cover this space extensively, so I know prediction markets are kind of taken away from the betting companies, but it feels like everything online, whether it's prediction or betting, are taken away from real casinos. I was in Atlantic City a few weeks ago, and I got to say, I used to live there and I worked there at the NBC affiliate there many years ago. I was shocked. I was shocked by the changes. And I got to just be honest, the decline there. It doesn't seem like people are really going there anymore.
9: I think that in states where iGaming is legal, there have been some questions about iGaming, which is digital on your phone. Is it cannibalizing brick and mortar? But part of this has to do with gas prices and how expensive it is to drive to your casino and whether you have discretionary cash left for the slot machines.
8: Yeah, love Atlantic City, but it just seems like online prediction markets, gambling, it's taken away from the real casino experience.
9: Still ahead, the Odyssey arrives and Hollywood is betting big. Christopher Nolan's $250 million epic already breaking IMAX records. Will the Odyssey sail to a monster box office weekend? We talk about it next.

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11: Welcome back. Netflix investors, are you still watching? Shares under pressure after the streaming giant's outlook failed to live up to Wall Street's very lofty expectations. Netflix announced it will scale back what we watch reports, the regular data releases that have offered investors kind of a window into viewing trends. Shares of Netflix, they've erased more than 40% of its value since its closing high last year.
12: And sticking with media, there is a lot of buzz around The Odyssey. According to our sister company, Rotten Tomatoes, the film has a 96% approval score, the highest of any Christopher Nolan movie. It's also tracking now for a $100 million opening weekend, even though it's up against the finals of World Cup. Let's bring in Daniel Loria, Senior Vice President of Content Strategy at Box Office. Okay, so Daniel, I'm imagining the pitch for The Odyssey, and somebody says, nothing is going to be as big a blockbuster as an epic poem by Homer. Tell me about The Odyssey and how there are such gigantic expectations around this movie.
13: Well, you forgot the second half of that pitch, which is directed by Christopher Nolan, and I think that's what gets you to that blockbuster expectation, right?
11: Yes.
13: No, I think that's a crucial part of what we're saying to moviegoers here, I think, on a not only national, but guys, global level. I think we're going to be seeing one of the biggest hits of the year. Domestically, the sales are already red hot, not only for those premium IMAX screens, we know that they've been doing very well, but across every single premium format. We've seen formats like 70mm, which is an analog format, do fantastically well outside of multiplexes with iconic art house venues installing these 70mm projectors and benefiting from sometimes one of the most interesting shows in town in terms of formats whenever there's not an IMAX present. I know that's the case here in suburban Philadelphia, where I'm tuning in from, where the Bryn Mawr Film Institute is the only show in town showing it in this 70mm format, and it's been doing fantastically well for them. So it's, I think, a fantastic opportunity for exhibitors, either at the multiplex level or at the art house level, nationwide and even globally, to enjoy a global blockbuster from a story that's been around for quite some time.
11: Number one, Dan, I'm from West Philly. They got an IMAX out there in King of Prussia. There's some other options. First and foremost. Number two.
13: Absolutely. Yeah.
11: I think you hit on the big issue here. This is Christopher Nolan, who I personally think is one of the greatest directors of all time, but certainly of this generation and this film and IP that's very familiar. What I want to ask you is this a read on anything else when it comes to the box office? Because, again, Christopher Nolan, best known for Dark Knight, Prestige, one of my favorite movies. He's a blockbuster director. Does this tell us anything else about movie-going habits?
13: I think the interesting trend to pick up on is the movies that have underperformed somewhat this year, not all of them, but some of them have been from either established IPs or continuations of franchises that have been around for a while. Now, of course, The Odyssey has been around for significantly longer than many other franchises. We could call it one of the original IPs, if you will. I think that's a good way of taking it. But more importantly for moviegoers, this take on this story is unlike anything they've seen before, whereas the movies that are struggling at the box office are movies that seem familiar, movies that maybe are based on streaming series or based on movie series that have been around for 5, 10, 15 years, and remind them of movies that they've already seen. I can tell you personally, having seen this film, nothing compares to the vision that you'll see when you check out The Odyssey.
12: Do you think that Christopher Nolan needs to turn his attention next to, I don't know, James Joyce and Ulysses? Like, let's just make all of the really difficult, dense texts accessible to the movie-going population.
13: Hey, you know what? I think he has a green light to take on anything that he wants to do next. And this is a great example, right, of something that, as you mentioned at the intro, could be considered a risk, unless it's from a director like this. Very few filmmakers, I think, have the bandwidth, the opportunity, and the flexibility and freedom to tackle something like this. Such a sense of scale. And we're seeing it at the box office numbers. Guys, we're seeing a $100 million tracking. If this breaks beyond the premium format conversation, we could be seeing something between 115 and 125.
11: All right, we got to leave it there. Catcher in the Rye, summer of 2027. Just joking. Daniel Loria, great to see you. All right, LeBron James putting Nike on notice. The brand's most powerful athlete says it must get back to its roots. Wise blunt message raises the stakes for Nike's turnaround and its fight to reclaim cultural dominance. Stay with us.
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12: LeBron James is weighing in on a question that's hanging over Wall Street. How can Nike get its swagger back?
11: Yeah, you know, LeBron basically saying that Nike needs to get back to its roots, get back to the urban communities that kind of built the brand, and also runners and have people more in the community. I have to agree with him. I think that's a really strong point that people don't necessarily want to be a Nike athlete the way they did before.
12: Thank you so much for watching Power Lunch today. Hope you have a great weekend.
11: Closing bell starts right now.
17: All right. Thank you very much, Frank. Thank you, Contessa. Welcome to Closing Bell. I'm Dominic Chu in for Scott Wapner today. This make or break hour starts with a pullback in stocks as China launches a new power AI model. We'll have more on that story coming up shortly. But in the meantime, here's the scorecard with 60 minutes to go in the trading week. You can see there the Dow Industrials off about 2/3 of 1%. The S&P 500 off north of 3/4 of 1% at this point. And the tech heavier NASDAQ composite trade down by over a percent at 25,577 for the composite index. The semis, by the way, on track for their worst week since April of 2025. And that leads us up to our talk of the tape this hour. Should you buy the pullback, or is there still more pain to come? Let's ask CNBC contributor Tom Lee, the head of research over at Fundstrat Global Advisors. The chip trade, we've been calling it the epicenter, the tail wagging the dog of the markets, so to speak, for quite some time. But we did see a nice little run-up in the midday session for many of these volatile memory stock names. How exactly do investors and traders reconcile the volatility versus what we could see in terms of long-term price appreciation for these particular types of stocks?
18: Yeah, Tom, I know it's been a very volatile week. If people have been long those names the last couple of weeks, it's been a rough ride. But these companies are at the center of one of the most important strategic initiatives for the U.S., you know, which is AI and AI infrastructure. And that runway has years ahead. And they're going to report next week. So I think that this pullback's healthy because it kind of gets rid of trapped longs, right? And it reduces speculation. And we saw in Korea that it was a huge margin call week. But I would still stick with those. I think those names are going to bounce later this year. So I don't think that the trade is over, but it is just taking a beating.
17: How much of the market structure as we know it today is causing some of these types of volatile swings that maybe in turn create opportunities, but at the same time create a good amount of angst and a good amount of discomfort with regard to just how people feel about whether or not this is a sustainable amount of momentum for the market?
18: Yeah, I mean, you know, it's the reality is there's push-button liquidity for everybody now, institutions and individuals, and I think there is that with zero-day trading options and leveraged funds definitely create more volatility. It is always creating an opportunity for the long-term investor because if someone missed the DRAM trade or the semi trade and now they can buy it, or even Korean, they can buy it 20% cheaper, you know, that's the entry point. But yeah, it's very difficult. I mean, my institutional clients, many of them are having very difficult years because shifts in the themes or the winds or even visibility cause instant reaction. And it's something people aren't accustomed to.
17: Is leverage a factor in your mind? Forget about the world of leveraged ETFs, which is a different conversation that we can have in addition to what's going on right now. But from a margin debt standpoint, from a people understanding whether or not they should be long short-term something or short-term something with push-button liquidity, as you point out, is that something that we should be fearful of? Has it reached a point where we could see further market structure deterioration, the likes of which we have not seen up to this point?
18: 100%. Margin debt today is now up 54% year over year, which is the sixth highest rise in like 60 years when you look at monthly data. And the other five times, similarly, the market consolidated over the next 6 months, five of the six times. Because when that cohort of traders is tapped out, they borrowed money, the market is vulnerable to a drawdown, which is what happened in Korea, right? In Korea, I believe this, the debt is 1.2 million brokerage accounts had a margin call, and that may be as much as 10% of actual adult brokerage accounts. I mean, some massive, massive correction followed. So could that happen in the U.S.? Yeah. So that's why a rolling correction, that what we're seeing now, is super healthy, because it's not the whole market coming down. You know, it's just pockets of it, and people have ballast, like owning the Mag 7 or the software stocks.
19: Not just from a research analyst position like you're in, or a strategist position. You're also now an asset manager that's deploying capital on behalf of shareholders and clients. If you look at the way that your models have set up and kind of developed over the course of the recent market volatility, are there now any flashing lights, whether they be red or green, with regard to some of the stocks in your model, or some of the stocks that are kind of on the cusp of making it in but are not there yet?
18: Yeah.
19: What's changing?
18: Yeah, and you're referring to our granny shots family ETFs. You know, our GRNY is a large cap fund and outperforming year to date by more than 100 basis points. The stock selection process is a little trickier now because the whole market is more expensive. You know, now it doesn't mean that stocks are sells here, but it does. The more PE rises, the more it's going to be subject to the impact from a 10-year yield as a competing valuation metric. So I think the 10-year yield is getting to levels like at 4.7. If it gets to 5%, then suddenly we have to be very PE sensitive. But I think right now at 4.7, you know, we can still buy good stories, but just cognizant that the multiples aren't low.
19: All right. So a lot of traders watching what's going to happen with risk-free rates vis-a-vis
18: yeah.
19: the price-to-earnings multiple expansion. All right, Tom, stick around for us right now. I want to get to the Apple story. Back in the spotlight after briefly overtaking NVIDIA as the world's most valuable company. Mackenzie Sigalos is here with more on that Apple story. Mac, what exactly is the setup for Apple vis-a-vis all these other Mag 7 stocks?
20: I mean, you look at the stock, it is holding up better than the rest of mega cap tech in the session, with HSBC betting that run has further to go, upgrading Apple to buy, raising its target to 366 from 260, with really a blue sky scenario here, just shy of $400. Now, the firm calls this an operational turning point. Improved AI features powered by Google Gemini, paired with a pipeline that includes the iPhone 18 Pro, potentially a foldable model, and eventually smart glasses, which together could drive a new hardware replacement cycle across its 2.5 billion device installed base, while also accelerating higher margin services growth. HSBC now raising its 2027 revenue and EPS forecast for the iPhone maker, despite the record prices that Apple is paying for components like memory. And then there's Apple's spending strategy. It's invested just 2.5% of sales this year in CapEx versus an average of 39% for hyperscalers, precisely because it can lean on partners like Google for AI models and cloud infrastructure, making it the ideal anti-CapEx AI trade. Meanwhile, that OpenAI trade secret fight barely registering with investors. And if anything, a report today of an early settlement with the DOJ could remove the antitrust overhang here in the U.S. and add to the overall bullish setup for Apple, Dom.
19: All right, Mackenzie Sigalos with the latest on Apple. Thank you very much, Mac. Let's bring in CNBC contributor Neuberger Berman's Shannon Sakosha, also Wealth Enhancement's Aya Yoshioka. Tom Lee remains with us right now. Thank you all for being part of the panel today. Shannon, maybe perhaps I'll start with you. Tom was just addressing a little bit of that kind of, I guess, machination of the market vis-a-vis what's happening with the tech trade and the semi trade, and maybe how models could be shifting. Is the recent price action enough for you to maybe alter game plans, or do you stick with what's been working so far for you guys?
21: So the way that we've been positioning has really been around quality, technology, and then barbelling that with more cyclical names in areas like energy, financials, and industrials. We see this current CapEx cycle is not necessarily just limited to what we've seen from a CapEx perspective on the AI side. We believe that we're on the precipice of a broader industrial inflection, and we want to make sure that we have the positioning in place to benefit from that. I think over the last several months, investors have tried to move from hyperscalers to this next leg of the trade, which is hardware. But the idea that there's going to continue to be a very concentrated, smaller number of names that all of the benefits of the AI are going to accrete to, we believe in our view is just too narrow a view. So our you know, our playbook, if you will, in the second half of the year and then into 2027 is to be looking at areas that are companies that are going to be putting forth CapEx that are going to be, again, like Apple, you know, benefiting from what's already in the ground, what's already been spent, and then being able to integrate that into their businesses. We think that's really where we're going to see that more incremental, you know, margin and earnings improvement over the next year to 2 years.
19: Interesting standpoint there, but how exactly do you then translate that into your wealth management clients and your customers? How exactly do you shift positioning? Do you shift strategy? Has enough happened that has fundamentally changed the story? Or do you feel as though you just have to weather the storm? Or if you have dry powder, deploy it to what's been working over the course of the past year or so?
0: Sure. I think from our standpoint, you know, we want to make sure it's up to the client's time horizon, right? And I think if you don't have the current exposure, you want to be able to take advantage of the current pullback. We know that this AI infrastructure build out is very long term in nature. We don't think we're at that oversupply or overcapacity moment just yet. And you do have to though, monitor it very closely just because things are moving so quickly.
19: Tom, from a strategist standpoint, do you feel as though the market has not really appreciated or grasped some of the risks that are out there in terms of expectations? We know that earnings growth has been robust. There's no doubt about it. There is the expectation that earnings growth continues, not on the same trajectory, but still positively. But are there ways that we are not appreciating the risks to that growth story that are not being reflected in the marketplace right now?
2: Yeah, John, I'd say talking to our institutional clients, something many point out is that current S&P earnings are being fueled by external entities, you know, government spending, the labs and the privately held companies spending and the hyperscalers. CapEx shows up only as depreciation. So like earnings is getting that lift. But I think it's a pretty well socialized risk because the PE multiple of the market's come down. And so next week should be very telling because if we do get positive revisions to earnings, you can't really derate the market much more. So in some ways, I think people are worried. And of course, now with this moonshot AI, it's like, is this another DeepSeek moment? So I think there's a lot of things people are worried about, but I think it's setting up for a good risk reward.
19: We're going to get more into that Kimmy K3 story a little bit later on in the show. But to that point, Aya, I'll go to you for this one here. The macro concerns are still out there. Iran in the Middle East. We do have possibly an inflationary threat rising yet again, despite the CPI and PPI prints that we saw softer over the course of the past week or so. How much do interest rates then factor into whether or not this will be a constructive second half of the year? Do interest rates, to Tom's earlier point, need to stay below a certain level for that PE story to continue playing out?
0: I think the nice thing that we saw this week is that the Fed's going to be very data dependent and more so dependent on what markets are viewing that data to be and sort of have markets guide what the next move might be. But I think as we saw in the economic data this week, you know, we had positive data from the Philly Fed. We had better than expected inflation data from both the CPI and the PPI. And so I think when you look at things underneath the surface, despite the fact that we've seen oil rise about 15% so far this week, just given all of the tensions in the Middle East, I do think that the underlying economy is still doing relatively well.
19: All right. Shannon, with that in mind, if the economy is, if we assume, because the data suggests that, doing relatively well, does it make the case that this broadening out trade, this kind of move or tilt towards value away from growth to small and mid caps, away from large caps, the broadening out of the base, does it have legs? And if so, how exactly do you do that? Do defensive sectors then come back into play?
21: So I think the way to look at it is that we do believe that there is legs to this broadening trade. And I think that's important to note because we are seeing stronger earnings growth and upward revisions across sectors. And so if you look at where that's coming from, yes, there have been perhaps a little bit stronger consumer spend. We saw that in retail sales. We see that, you know, really antithetical to what we're seeing from a consumer confidence survey perspective. We're looking at an environment where, again, this is a CapEx and industrial, a business-led growth impulse, and that's manifesting a bit differently. The other thing to think about, Dom, is you talked about defense. And if you look at a sector like staples, for instance, we recently moved our staples allocation back to neutral because, frankly, it's just pretty expensive. And there's, you know, some pressure from a pricing power standpoint. On the other hand, you look at healthcare could potentially create a hedge to some of this technology exposure while also being a very clear longer term beneficiary of AI. So I think that you can express your views on AI and this industrial impulse and this growth in the economy in sectors outside of technology that supports the sort of broadening out. It also points to areas like small and mid cap, Japan, for instance, economies that are parts of the market that are going to benefit from this lift in growth, but maybe have not seen the investor flows that other parts of the market have experienced over the last 24 to 36 months.
19: And Aya, what about you? Healthcare for Shannon, what are some favorite spots for you?
0: You know, I think healthcare and financials continue to be an area that we like. I think what we're hearing from both Tom and Shannon are that you want to diversify and sort of barbell a little bit, whether it's within tech, you want to still own a lot of the hyperscalers as well as the hardware and semis despite the pullback. And I think across the entire portfolio, you want to balance technology with healthcare and financials and some of the cyclical areas that Shannon mentioned.
19: All right. Shannon, Aya, Tom, thank you guys very much. We hope you guys all have a great weekend. We appreciate it. Now, let's get more on that big headline that shook the markets today. China's Moonshot AI launching that powerful new model in competition, directly so, with OpenAI and Anthropic. Let's bring in our CNBC contributor, Alex Kantrowitz, for more on that story. Alex, is this a game changer? Is this the DeepSeek moment?
1: I don't see it as a game changer, but more as a continuing of a trend that's going to put pressure on Anthropic and OpenAI in terms of the margins that they'll be able to make from their models. So basically what you had was these companies, they didn't really have peers. Now you have Kimi K3, you have MuSpark 1.1 from Meta, and you have SpaceX's latest Grok 4.5 model that isn't as good as their best models, but close enough, and they're all cheaper.
19: How exactly, Alex, are you, our industry analysts, our capital budgeters at big companies that use these types of products, how exactly then do you kind of approach the analysis for what the risk reward is, the cost benefit is of all of these different types of models, and how much does it evolve in a pace that you cannot really evaluate it that substantially because something just comes out better and newer and faster and cheaper maybe over the course of the next few weeks or months?
1: Well, the key point is that you're going to have choice. So whereas before, if you were looking for frontier intelligence, you were probably looking at Anthropic and OpenAI. Now you have stuff coming out from Meta. You have it coming from Grok. You have it coming from China with Kimi K3. You might have something coming from Google somewhat soon. And so you'll be able to basically find the model that suits your use case. And there are benchmarks out there that you can see where it performs more strongly. Is it better for coding? Is it better for marketing? And then you basically adapt. But the cool thing about the fact that we're seeing advances and the fact that the price is going to come down across the board is that those things that you might have thought, hey, maybe we should make an experiment or do a pilot on sometime in the future, they become much more feasible when there's a model that's actually tailored to your use case and a price that actually makes sense to go out and try something with.
19: Now, Alex, just hold with us for a second here because we do have a news alert on shares of SpaceX, and Kate Rooney has that story. Kate, what can you tell us?
3: Hey, Dom, speaking of AI and that conversation you were just having, SpaceX now reportedly in talks with the Pentagon about a multi-billion-dollar deal. This would be to provide the Defense Department with computing power they would need to run some of their artificial intelligence models. Wall Street Journal reporting this one and that the agreement could be worth up to several billion dollars, although talks, they say, are still ongoing. The deal would also add to SpaceX's role right now as a defense contractor. It would expand beyond just rocket launches, satellites, into this fast-growing business of selling some of their infrastructure. We've seen them do similar deals with Anthropic and others. It also comes as the Pentagon is looking to secure its own computing capacity across AI and national security. Also a big topic, cybersecurity, when we talk about AI. It does follow SpaceX moving more aggressively, as I mentioned, into AI infrastructure and becoming more of a provider on that side. It says here SpaceX has signed some deals with Google as well. But we will reach out to those parties. I will do some digging here, Dom, and let you know if we find out more. But that's the latest from the Journal. I believe right, it's moving shares of SpaceX there, too. Yeah, there you go.
19: Yes, and we do see SpaceX down about 5% right now. Kate, thank you very much for that. We appreciate it. Alex, let's respond to kind of what Kate just told us there on that story. The compute capacity, the possibility of being a provider for the Department of Defense in terms of that AI cloud type story. Just how competitive is this becoming for many of these kind of large, mega, hyperscale type companies to compete for these types of deals and these types of contracts? And how important is the U.S. government to all of these stories?
1: Well, it's very important for SpaceX in particular, which has had a very choppy road since its IPO. And when you're betting on Elon Musk, what are you going to bet on? Part of it is going to be his connections with the government and his ability to scale as a government contractor. Elon has shown that he could do that. There's not many avenues to grow your revenue when you're a company like SpaceX trying to break into AI, but you don't have the frontier model yet. Of course, Grok 4.5 has shown some strides, but you're going to have a few major buyers. And we've seen some of the other companies like Anthropic struggle to sell into the government. And this is the place where Elon should be taking advantage. And it looks like he's about to do that.
19: All right. Alex Kantrowitz, big technology founder, CNBC contributor. Thank you very much for that. We appreciate it. Have a nice weekend, sir. All right, let's send it over to Christina Partsinevelis for a look at the biggest names moving into the closing bell. Christina.
4: Let's start with Netflix shares because they're lower after the streaming giant reported roughly in-line earnings and revenue, but its third quarter guidance really disappointed the street. Netflix also forecasts revenue growth of roughly just over 11%, which is the smallest year-over-year increase of any quarter since 2013, and that's why shares are down 7%. Shares of Taco Bell owner Yum Brands are lower after the CDC and FDA said lettuce served at Taco Bell has been linked to a parasitic intestinal illness. Investigators traced the source specifically to an iceberg lettuce supplier serving five states. Shares down only about 2%. Taco Burrito is coming out of your Speedo. And shares now of Travelers are on track for its best day. Since October 2024, the property and casualty insurer blew past Wall Street expectations, specifically driven by strong underwriting, lighter than expected catastrophe losses, as well as just really strong investment returns. And that's why shares are up 8%.
19: All right, Christina Partsinevelis, thank you very much for that. We'll see you a little bit later on. We're just getting started here on Closing Bell. Up next, the SEC is facing unprecedented public backlash to a proposal that would end mandatory quarterly earnings reports. The full details coming up. We are live from the New York Stock Exchange. You are watching Closing Bell right here on CNBC.

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0: All right, we're back on Closing Bell right now. The SEC is facing some major public backlash to a proposal that would end mandatory quarterly earnings reports. Our Eamon Javers is working that story for us. Eamon, what can you tell us about quarterly versus semi-annual?
1: Yeah, Dom, that's right. The Securities and Exchange Commission confirms that it has received a large number of comments on its proposal to no longer require public companies to report their financial results on a quarterly basis, as you say. But that may be an understatement. Now, the Wall Street Journal reports today that the commission has received more than 200,000 comments on the idea, which is a record number of comments. And although many of the comments argue that switching to twice a year reporting would leave investors with less information on which to base their decisions, the Journal reports today that the SEC is expected to move forward with a version of that proposal. Now, in a statement to CNBC, the SEC said it's working on posting all those comments that it's received so far and says we encourage the public to continue checking SEC.gov and note that submissions are not necessarily posted in the order of receipt. Now, one of the comments posted to the SEC's site says it's from the Wall Street Bets community on Reddit, and it argues against the proposal. They write, "Quarterly reports are the single most important leveling mechanism between retail and institutional investors in U.S. equity markets. Institutional investors have expert networks, channel checks, alternative data, satellite imagery of retailer parking lot, credit card panel data, and direct management access through conferences and one-on-one meetings that cost more than most of our portfolios. We have the 10Q. That's from Wall Street Bets. Now, the next step here is for the SEC to announce a proposed rule change, and it can change the language in that rule based on this extraordinary volume of negative commentary that they've gotten so far, Don. But the Journal reporting today, it does look like they're prepared to move ahead in some way with that. So we'll see where they land.
0: It is one of the hot button issues facing the SEC vis-a-vis the investor community right now. I want to bring your attention to another story that's getting a lot more attention right now, and that is the Trump administration and Truth Social specifically. Yeah. Truth Social reportedly is going to unveil a feature that allows for certain types of companies and entities to directly connect to the data feeds that come out of its so-called application processing interfaces or APIs. What can you tell us about Truth Social selling access to its data to anybody from Wall Street firms to maybe even larger institutional investors?
1: Well, yeah, it's not reportedly, Dom. The company put a press release out itself saying that it's going to do this. So this is confirmed. And look, this is one of those things that is standard in the social media industry. A lot of the big players do that. But this one is attracting a lot of controversy because it's the president of the United States. And the way he uses Truth Social is to make official proclamations as president of the United States on all sorts of issues, including a lot of issues that are market moving. And we see that every day covering this White House, how often he posts to Truth Social and you see the market moving. The criticism is, that's government information and that's a government decision. The president shouldn't be making a private profit for himself by putting that on his own social media site and then selling advance access to high frequency traders, in effect, who can then move ahead of retail investors. So it's another area where I think retail investors look at this a lot like they look at the whole idea of moving to semi-annual quarterly filings and saying, wait a second, that's less information for us, more information for the big guys. How is that fair? And so you do get this sort of like populist backlash against both of these ideas. And we'll see, in the case of the SEC, where they land on the Trump Truth Social, that train has left the station, according to the company. They are going to do that.
0: All right. Eamon Javers with the latest out of the White House, social media and the SEC. We appreciate it. Coming up next on this show, America's World Cup mania, exclusive new numbers on just how popular the games have become and the unexpected trends behind who's actually watching it. Closing Bell is going to be back after this break.
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3: We're here.
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3: 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Otherwise,
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6: 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You guys thirsty? 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
7: 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Like a good warm.
8: You know, my phone still works down here. It's crazy.
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11: All right, we're back on the Bell. Exclusive new CNBC data showing some staggering numbers when it comes to how many people have been watching the World Cup. Let's get out to Steve Leisman with the All-America Economic Survey, FIFA World Cup edition. Steve, what can you tell us?
12: Yeah, half of Americans, Dom, watching at least some of the World Cup, including 17% who report they watched a lot, according to our CNBC All-America Economic Survey. And viewership, by the way, not limited to just watching Team USA, so a little bit more broader interest here. The survey of 1,000 voters nationwide, we found 51% have not watched, okay? They missed out, but 32% watched some. 17% said they watched a lot. So watchers and non-watchers about evenly divided. Of those who have watched only U.S. matches, 11% say they just watched the U.S. team. But 88% of viewers said they watched other countries. 1% weren't sure, and sometimes that included me. I wasn't sure who I was watching because I didn't know all those foreign abbreviations. But that said, soccer is one thing that does not divide the nation politically. Hey, when we look at the data by party, Republicans, Independents, Democrats, they're all about the same in terms of 48-50% viewership, but not true by income. Less than 30,000, just 31%. Income of 100,000 or higher, 59%. Postgrads, they really like it, 65%. Of course, Latino voters, their favorite sport. Urban counties, much more than rural counties, 57% to 35% there. Now, we wanted to see how soccer rank among U.S. sports. It is third. Football, 29%. People say it's their favorite. Baseball, 11%. There is soccer at 8%. Basketball, 6%. Now, 29% say they don't watch a sport. Watch that number, coming back to it now. When we ask about how much by favorite sport you watch, 63% of football people like watch the World Cup, 57% of baseball. But then look at the bottom there. By the way, basketball fans not as interested. But if you didn't watch a sport at all, 18% still watched FIFA World Cup. So I guess if you like football, Dom, you like football. Right? Did I say that right?
11: Football versus football, I guess, is the nuance
12: football.
11: Everyone's telling
12: right.
11: me.
12: Right.
11: All right.
12: Exactly.
11: Steve Leisman, thank you very much for that football versus football story. We appreciate it. Up next, here we got 314's Warren Pies. He's joining us live where he's finding opportunity in today's pullback. Closing Bell is going to be back right after this.

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0: All right, we're back on the bell. As you can see there, we're down about 400 points approaching the session lows. Now, the tech trade is front and center yet again today as the chip stocks show new signs of weakness. Here to discuss what's next for tech and beyond is 314 Research co-founder Warren Pies. Warren, this has been the, again, the central focal point of the trade in technology, semiconductors specifically. Has enough value been erased from the recent highs to make this a more attractive place that people actually want to nibble at right now?
1: Yeah, thanks for having me. I mean, you never know if this is like the bottom, especially with the news coming out of the K3 model coming out of China. But I think when you zoom out that, yes, we've had a nice rotation and a nice reset from the momentum trade that really carried us prior to July. And that momentum has become synonymous with semis and with hardware. And so semis and hardware are down along with the momentum factor the first half of July. I mean, our base case is that it probably lasts for another couple of weeks or so. But when you zoom out, yeah, I think this will be perceived as a good buying opportunity.
0: All right. So that's playing out somewhat today. If you look at the Round Hill Memory ETF, ticker DRAM, DRAM started off the day sharply lower and is now still up about 1.75% in trading today. People did buy the dip. The question is, was it short covering? Was it some fundamental value pickers? It's probably a mix of both. But does this then mean that people are still in this kind of muscle memory buy dip mentality for chip stocks in particular?
1: Yeah, I think that, yes, probably, but we need more than one day. It's encouraging to see a reversal like this. I think that the release of the open source model, the latest open source model out of China, K3, is a is really what roiled the markets this morning. And so when I look at that, when our team looks at that, we see that it's really potentially, and we need to test this model and run it through our own internal benchmarking and know what we're dealing with. But if the reports are correct, then it's really negative for the frontier labs, for the frontier models here in America. And then the counterparties to those labs or the hyperscalers farther down the chain are semis and hardware. So it kind of makes sense. You know, at first this morning was a sell everything kind of wave. And it makes sense to see semis and some of these memory names come back later in the day. They have been beat up a little bit. I worry when it comes to the index level, if the weakness is now just going to rotate over to the hyperscalers. And that's why I say we need more than one day. We need to see if this isn't just a rotation, because there's been such a strong push and pull between semis and hardware and into hyperscalers. You sell those and buy the hyperscalers. Are we just unwinding that a bit with this negative news from this model out of China? You need more than one day to determine that. But I, you know, all things equal, I like seeing these memory stocks start to rebound late in the day.
0: The recent version one of the tech pairs trade was, over the course of the past couple of years, sell software stocks to buy chip stocks. Now it's flipped around to the sell hyperscalers to buy the chip stocks, because the hyperscalers' free cash flow is going to float from themselves over to the chip companies. How much do you look at this particular moment versus the DeepSeek moment and say to yourself, the bounce back we saw in some chip names, some of the producers that weren't named NVIDIA, actually caught a bid because of that during the last time we saw this happen. Is something similar going to play out now, or is the market in semis structurally different to what it was during the first DeepSeek moment?
1: Our base case is that we will follow a DeepSeek-like path out of this. That is the base case. Again, I think that we're going to have to test the model, and I think also we want to watch our real-time indicators. So we track GPU availability. Following DeepSeek, for instance, our GPU availability data at 314, it plunged, and it gave us a lot of conviction to step in and buy that dip. And our base case, even though GPU availability has been low, is that it's going to go lower after this model release as everybody scrambles to test it. The other thing you want to see is GPU rental rates. How do they react? And so, our base case is that they'll be robust and strong as they've been this year. And if that happens, I think that's a really good sign for semis and for hardware and for the entire overall ecosystem, maybe excluding the labs again. But even with the labs, I don't know that it's a disaster yet for them until we test the model. So I do expect a DeepSeek type of move. For here and now, though, you have like all those positioning things we just talked about that have to get worked out by the market. And that's why I think you have to zoom out to see this as a buying opportunity.
0: All right. Warren Pies, 314 Research, thank you very much for the thoughts. Have a nice weekend, sir.
1: Thanks for having me.
0: All right, coming up next on the show, we are tracking the biggest movers as we head into that closing bell. Christina Partsinevelis is back with some of those. Christina.
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6: They told us that the sky was the limit. It brings exciting accountability. But you need to know that we are not done.
7: All right, just under 12 minutes until the closing bell here on this Friday. Let's get back out to Christina Partsenevelis at the NASDAQ for a look at the key stocks to watch. Christina.
8: Well, let's start with Intuitive Surgical shares. They're sinking right now after growth of its surgical robots unit actually slowed to its weakest pace in about 4 years, partially because of patient usage of GLP-1 drugs. On the earnings call, executives also revealing softer U.S. growth in procedures reflected changes to the Affordable Cares Act subsidy. So fewer people need surgeries. That's also why shares down roughly 13.5%. UnitedHealth shares are higher after closing up just 1% yesterday after it blew past earnings estimates and raised its full-year profit outlook. The nation's largest private insurer said medical costs remain elevated, but it responded by raising prices and, of course, using AI to streamline operations. Shares also up by just a little bit shy of 1% today. Last but not least, shares of Coca-Cola. You can see down almost 4% as it temporarily suspended U.S. production at its Fairlife brands following a cyber attack. The company says product quality and safety were not affected and Fairlife operations in Canada are running normally. Coca-Cola, though, still hit. Shares down 4%.
7: All right. Thank you very much, Christina Partsenevelis, for those movers. Up next on the show, we are breaking down the options action in technology ahead of earnings kicking off next week. The market zone, you're entering it. It's coming up next.
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16: All right, you know what time it is. That animation, that music means we are in the closing bell Market Zone. Mike Santoli is here. Howard Capital Management's Vance Howard are here to break down the crucial moments of the trading day as we head to the bell. Plus, Oliver Rennick is standing by live from the Cboe Global Markets trading floor out in Chicago. Diana Olick is tracking the action in the home builders today. And Mike, we'll start with you. What exactly has changed besides the price between our talk on halftime report versus now?
17: Yeah, I don't think a ton has changed in terms of the underlying dynamic, Dom, although I do think that you're seeing the market's ability to continually withstand the downside pressure on the AI tech trade to kind of come up with an answer for it. And, you know, you've kind of eroded in terms of the headline indexes throughout the day. You keep having this effort at a broadening trade. It wasn't a lot there. I do think that, you know, we have to respect the market's ability to stay, you know, with the S&P 2% from its highs, even as it's gone sideways for a couple of months. I still do think, though, that the more times you test the market's ability to kind of rotate away from danger, the less likely you're always going to be successful at it. So it certainly could have been worse. The worst one-day drop at IBM in its history, a lot of kind of worrisome news flow around the broader AI theme, and we're still kind of staying on trend so far.
16: All right. Mike Santoli, thank you very much for that. We'll see you a little bit later on. Let's get to Oliver Rennick now at the Cboe with the options action. Oliver.
2: Dom, this is a very important close on monthly options expiration as bears put in a lot of work today to break the range in the stock market that's held for 2 months. There's a key options strike in SPY at 747 that bulls have fought for multiple times today but failed to hold. $2.5 billion in options on SPY traded today, with 58% of it tied to puts, and it looks like we could close at the lows. If that happens, it would likely mean the guardrail that market makers have been maintaining for months might have to shift down into next month's contracts. That could turn these spasms we've seen into something more like a sustainable sell-off. One small discouraging sign today is that call buying in VIX was 7 times put buying. But remember, VIX was record cheap compared to NASDAQ vol. So if you think the market's going lower, VIX calls still look like a very solid hedge, Dom.
16: All right, Oliver Rennick with the action from SIBO. Thank you very much for that. Now, the home builders are in the red after a government report this morning showing a mixed bag on home construction. Dinah Olick has those details. Di.
18: Well, Dom, the headline number on housing starts for June came in high, a nice jump from May, but it was all in multifamily. Multifamily starts rose 76% in June from May and were up 19% year over year. For the last few years, we've had a record supply of new units coming to market, but that has now slowed and rents are bottoming. That has developers looking ahead to new supply. Now, take a look at the stocks of the big multifamily REITs, Avalon Bay, Equity Residential, and UDR, all up year to date. On the single family side, the picture is not as nice. Starts down a tiny bit month to month and down 3% from June of last year. Now, we know single family builders are seeing huge cost pressures. Builder sentiment dropped again this month, and the stocks, names like D.R. Horton, Lennar, and Pulte, are all down on the day. Part of that is because mortgage rates have been just really all over the place this week. And on building permits, which are, of course, an indicator of future construction, they were down for single and multifamily. So that's kind of the mixed bag, Dom.
16: All right, Dinah Olick with the latest on home builders. Thank you very much for that. Let's now turn to Vance Howard as we count down towards that closing bell. Vance, you heard some of the headlines coming out with regard to the market action so far in key specific industry groups. Do you feel as though the recent market action has made you more bullish or more bearish on the market overall?
19: No, I'm bullish for sure. There's nothing wrong with this market. This is a normal pullback in an ongoing bull market. The trend's up. Don't fight it. You know, you've had this massive run-up in tech and semiconductors, and to have this sell-off or this reset a little bit, that's just a normal market action. You're also seeing great rotation, you know, from tech and from semis into value stocks. I mean, look at DVY. It hit a new 52-week high today. I mean, there's great opportunities out there. This is a wonderful bull market. I wouldn't be a shy away from buying today. Ask yourself this. If you bought Micron today, MU, would you be happy a year from now? And I think your odds are incredibly high that you would be.
16: How does the broader economic backdrop, not just here in the United States, but around the world, either make you feel more supportive of what's going to happen momentum-wise, or do you feel as though there are things that we do not yet know that could pose a real risk, not just for us as an economy overall, but the response from people like the Fed?
19: Well, let's talk about that just for a minute. There's always things that we don't know, so that's one of the things that we just have to deal with. But when you look at the CPI number that came out, the PPI number that came out, I think that was very encouraging. I think our new Fed Chair Walsh is in a sweet spot, man. I don't think he's got to raise rates or drop rates. I think he just needs to sit on his hands and let things unfold. I think he's getting, you know, I think it's a great situation that he's in right now. Inflation appears to be taming just a little bit, but if you look at shelter, Dom, that's one of the higher components of the inflation number, and it's starting to stabilize and drop lower, which is very, very bullish in my opinion.
16: All right, and really quickly before we let you go, your favorite parts of the market right now, what's on the shopping list?
19: I love tech. I love SOXX. I like ECO. There's a lot of stocks that you need to be trading the technicals on that are breaking out, that are holding up very, very well in this downdraft of a sell-off. And when this downdraft stops, which it will, I think you're going to see those stocks really move higher pretty quickly.
16: All right. Vance Howard, Vance Howard Capital Management, thank you very much. Appreciate it. Have a nice weekend, sir. We'll see you soon.
19: Thank you, Dom.
16: All right, now we got the markets. You can hear the applause happening. We are just moments away from the closing bell right now. As you can see, we are heading towards covered some of the lows of the session for certain key parts of the market, but the Dow Industrial is currently down 0.75%, 52,185. The S&P, 74.61, down 1%, and the NASDAQ down 1.25%, 25,536. That does it for the closing bell. Have a great weekend. Let's send it over to Overtime with Melissa Lee and Mike Santoli.
20: The bells bring an end to the trading day at the NYSE United Wholesale Mortgage, ringing the bell. And at the NASDAQ, the Embrace Kids Foundation closing out the week. Welcome to Closing Bell Overtime. We're live in Studio B at the NASDAQ Market Site. I'm Melissa Lee along with Mike Santoli. Stocks lower across the board. All the Mag 7 names lower on perceived threat from a Chinese AI model. Much more on that coming up. The Dow down 350 points. S&P 500 losing about 1%. NASDAQ down more than 1%.
17: Oil higher by 4% as fighting between the U.S. and Iran escalates. For the week, WTI was up 15%. And a mixed picture for bond yields. Shorter duration yields rising, longer-term yields falling as the bond market tries to balance the inflation picture with the geopolitical events.
20: And here's how the averages fared for the week. The Dow down about 1%, NASDAQ down nearly 3%, S&P 500 down by 1.5%. All three now lower in July. Interesting market day, particularly because the semis had a nice reversal.
17: Yeah.
20: It was really a remarkable reversal today.
17: And you wonder if it's kind of, you know, first in, first out. They obviously were the epicenter of a lot of the recent volatility in the market. I think just to dial back, semis doubled as a group from March 30th to June 22nd. Mm-hmm. We've given back about maybe 20% of that as a group. Memory down 30%, Micron down 33%. So there's been some retrenchment. The question is, you know, can we kind of count on them to maybe pick up the slack as the rest of the market has carried the load for a while? I think that's the most upbeat case. I don't know. I come from a place where pullbacks are normal. You know, the S&P 500, you don't always have some place to go that's going to go up in absolute terms. But so far, the market has been managing to hang in there, even with some really hostile earnings reactions. Netflix, following the warning from IBM and some of the others.
20: And even hostile to positive earnings reports, too. So that's sort of the environment that we're in right now. And with the chips, you know, you wonder how much of this was short covering going into the close or how much of it was peak bearishness. Have we reached that point? Whereas you mentioned, that pullback that we've seen from highs, is that enough, sort of? The Kimmy news doesn't undermine the infrastructure spend story necessarily.
17: That's true. And I think that was a lot of people were kind of grasping on to that today. So, yeah, there's no way to know if it's over, if we just had to have that kind of technical reset. But the fundamental debate is going to continue. For more on today's tech turmoil, let's bring in Christina Parts Nevelis here at the NASDAQ. KP.
21: Well, you talked about the Kimmy open weight model just briefly, and it reportedly did design a chip on its own, and that really hit chip design firms Cadence and Synopsys, which are down roughly 8 to 9% today. There are worries within chips that are real. You got China memory supply coming online, TSMC, ASML, and many others ramping up CapEx, stoking fears of maybe just oversupply. There's also leverage tied to SK Hynix in Korea, though I had brought that up because U.S. listed shares closed higher today, 1%. Higher, helped by a market holiday in Seoul, South Korea. Meanwhile, Meta off its lows, but still down, closing lower, almost 3% lower today. A top Amazon cloud executive, Dave Brown, is heading to Meta in the coming weeks, maybe a sign of its data center ambitions. And then Anthropic, also reportedly in talks to lease compute from Meta. And this is just weeks after a similar deal with Elon Musk, SpaceX at Colossus One. And SpaceX itself, just within the last hour, was reportedly in talks with the Defense Department for billions in AI capacity. SpaceX did get a little bit of a bump. If you were on an intraday, you'd see a little bit of a bump this afternoon, but still down 14% with this week and six straight days in a row. Apple and the DOJ in early also talks to, active talks to settle the 2024 antitrust suit. And I was going to say it was going to be a big day for Apple, briefly winning the world's most valuable company. But then right before the close, NVIDIA took it right back. And so NVIDIA is still the leader in that sense. And then last but not least, Netflix, lower after disappointing revenue guidance, the smallest year-over-year increase of any quarter since 2023. Guys?
20: Christina, thanks. Christina Parts Nevelis. Is today's news out of China a DeepSeek sequel? Let's get more on the Moonshot AI model from Kate Rooney. Hey, Kate.
22: Hey, Melissa. So while DeepSeek really was a cost shock to the market at the time, this new AI model that we're talking about out of China is seen as more of a capability shock. So this new open source model is called Kimi K3. It does appear to be closing the gap with the leading U.S. Frontier Lab, says that it surpasses some versions of OpenAI and Anthropic's models based on certain benchmarks, although it does trail the best versions on overall performance from what we're seeing, but not by much. So Bank of America calls this a step change gain for some of the flagship Chinese models, raises the capability ceiling, as they put it, for China. Wells Fargo, meanwhile, calls it an incredible feat in terms of the capabilities. We did also talk to Ali Ghazi at Databricks earlier. He's the CEO there. He calls Kimi's newest K3 model a game changer and a significant jump in quality. He's among the companies using and offering this model. It does all come back to cost, guys. Godsey told us, quote, for the really difficult questions, let's ask the frontier American models and then pay a lot for it. For the more mundane tasks, use the cheap open source models. It is not quite as cheap as DeepSeek, but it is slightly cheaper than OpenAI's ChatGPT. Best version out there, 5.5. Geopolitics very much at play here as well. Former White House AI czar David Sachs calling the performance of Kimi concerning and then criticized some calls for more AI regulation in the U.S. He said, quote, this is how you lose the AI race. The rest of the world won't play by our rules if we bog ourselves down. Back over to you.
0: Kate, do we have any verifications to the actual performance of Kimi? Because a lot of these claims are just according to the company.
22: Mm-hmm. So there's internal benchmarks, Mel, which you're right, grain of salt. You know, everybody wants to say world's best coffee, world's best food. We have the best model. And you hear that repeatedly. There are some external benchmarks that are putting it among the frontier level labs, which is the surprising part to a lot of people. It's one thing to hear it from the company, but that is very much the consensus externally as well, is that this model is shockingly good. And that's what I mentioned, the capability shock. You know, this is a 300-person company out of China. The proof point here is that you maybe don't need billions of dollars and to spend hundreds of millions of dollars on talent necessarily to build a very competitive model. It is still behind the best of the best in the U.S., but it's closing the gap. And that is where a lot of the fear is coming from around this news.
17: Yeah. And I suppose for a lot of tasks, like good enough is good enough, right? That's always
22: exactly
17: the key.
22: Yeah. And the cost discussion too, right? Like you don't need the best version for to write an email. So
17: yeah,
22: that's becoming a reality.
17: Fair enough. Kate, thank you.
22: Thanks, Frank.
17: Moonshot's AI model is worsening an already fragile tech trade as it brings up concerns over increased competition, high cost, the possibility of overbuilding, and the financing to get it all done. Joining us now to discuss it is Ben Beharin. He's Creative Strategies CEO. Ben, it's great to have you on. How are you thinking about this as a step forward, I guess, in terms of the competition among models and what the likely response is, what it means for the overall ecosystem?
1: Yeah, I mean, I think if anything, right, it just proves that this is a race, you know, the kind of thing that we've outlined as a competitive dynamic for all models, which again, just sort of, I think, doubles down that both OpenAI and Anthropic and others need to continue to invest in compute and infrastructure and software in order to maintain that lead, right? The moat is the moat, right, as long as there is one. And if there isn't, then it becomes hard to maintain. So I think they know that, and that's just going to increase their willpower in spending and building out. And, you know, it's interesting too, you know, you just look at the dynamics of, you know, even with Anthropic around Fable and others, like it's very clear that they could do a whole lot more. They could train even bigger models, more capable models, if they had more compute. And we hear this across the labs and those at Frontier that sort of validate that viewpoint that software is just way ahead of where compute is. And so if anything, you know, at the end of the day, it just, you know, deepens my conviction of this compute build out. I think there's questions again as to just what the economics of tokens are. I think there's, you know, good points made prior that not every work task requires a Frontier model. But there's a lot of very valuable workloads out there that enterprises and governments and whatnot will pay for. And I think that's where, you know, your frontier labs from the OpenAI and Anthropic need to continue to compete.
0: A lot of this, though, assumes, and the market moves as if it assumes that U.S. companies will be able to adopt Chinese open source models. Is there any concern on your part or thinking that the U.S. could have put up guardrails there? We're so concerned about OpenAI and Anthropic not going out, but we're not thinking about what's coming in. And it seems like it's only a matter of time before the government starts to think in that way.
1: I completely agree. In fact, we speak to a lot of CIOs and CTOs. I think they're very hesitant about these models. You know, one of the interesting things about Kimi, and there's another, you know, startup out there called Thinky Systems that similarly put out very good model weights that we're waiting to see U.S. companies build models based on their weights. You know, but with Kimi K3, you can actually take the model weights. So they release the model weights. So a U.S. company could train their own model based on their weights and use that if they wanted. That said, I still hear a lot of hesitancy to adopt Chinese models inside their enterprises, even if they're open source. This is where, again, I think Meta plays an interesting role. We hope that Meta continues to compete. Grok could be another one that comes out and offers these capabilities that are good enough, right? Like you guys said. So I didn't close the door. I think the shock, right, as you guys pointed out, is that it is an extremely capable, if not frontier class model trained that came out of China. And I think that's, again, what people have sort of responded to. But I completely agree. We think there will be a ton of hesitancy within U.S. companies and Europe to a degree to just hold slot, you know, bring these models into their enterprise at scale.
0: Ben, great to speak with you and get your take. Appreciate it. Ben Beharin. Well, as the semis and memory trade take a breather, other areas of the market have continued to pick up the slack. In the past month, healthcare, energy, financials, and real estate leading, with healthcare up nearly 7%. The rotation comes as the markets head into a week of earnings that could provide clues about the state of the tech trade with Alphabet, Intel, and ServiceNow. So will the rotation hold? Joining us now to discuss is Vital Knowledge founder Adam Crisafulli. Adam, great to have you with us. It's an interesting setup because, as Mike and I were discussing before, the reaction to earnings seem extremely outsized. And I guess we've seen that in the past couple of quarters as well. But even to good prints, it's not necessarily means that the stock goes higher either or the right sector goes higher.
3: No, you definitely saw that in tech in particular this week. Like Taiwan Semi, ASML both had pretty healthy reports. Stocks got hit. Abbott was decent, but you know the reaction to it seemed outsized compared to just the state of the numbers. So there's definitely a pretty robust rotation occurring beneath the surface.
17: And then big picture, it feels like the market's obviously been struggling with hyper-concentration. You've got some leverage in the leading trades going into the third quarter. Obviously, the hedge fund community had to reposition dramatically. And then the question becomes, okay, have they essentially reset enough that at least that kind of mechanical pressure on the leading stocks is over and we can have a cleaner outlook from here?
3: I think so. And I think actually what you're seeing within tech, there's almost a rotation within tech now, which I think is healthy. So it's not so binary like tech, non-tech. Even within tech, there's a lot more nuanced conversation happening about the implications of even the model today. You know, I think overnight, early this morning, it was kind of negative for all of tech. And then that quickly started to evolve around 9 a.m. or so where, you know, people saw this was more positive for compute stocks. It's negative for the model companies in the U.S. and some of the names particularly levered to them. So I think that's kind of a healthy evolution in the tech narrative, that there's more of a bifurcation happening there. People are just are scrutinizing individual sectors and stocks within tech. And so I think that's definitely going to continue.
0: Speaking of particular stocks, which ones are you looking at most closely in terms of being sort of the bellwethers of the season?
3: So in terms of the week coming up, I think Wednesday night is going to be very important. You know, you have Google for obvious reasons. I think it's going to be critical. I think the single most important theme of this upcoming earnings season is how these hyperscalers are thinking about CapEx. Are they moderating at all their plans? I don't think anyone thinks they're going to come out and cut budgets, but are they thinking it all differently, just looking out even into next year as far as this kind of a revenue to CapEx type of ratio? And then we're also going to get ServiceNow, which I think investors are going to be looking at very closely, if they're going to refute what IBM said or are they going to confirm what IBM said. So there's a lot of uncertainty with IBM. Was that company specific or was that kind of a sign of a broader shift in budgets, IT budgets, over the last several months? So Wednesday night's going to be very important in terms of this for the coming week in earnings.
17: Outside of tech, and it's honestly very hard to step outside the AI trade because it really is the prime mover of all the capital sloshing around. Yeah. But there's this almost forced effort to try and say, look, banks seem to respond pretty well to their earnings on balance. The macro has been able to be set aside, although you did have inflation come down to a point where at least you don't have to worry about July being a live Fed meeting. So where does the rest of the market stand? You know, I always feel as if, you know, people root for a broadening trade and then what you get is really choppy action like we've had the last couple of months. It doesn't feel comfortable.
3: No, so the banks, you know, arguably the banks have the most insight into the macro landscape of any group, and they were very strong across the board this week. You could make the case that a lot of that comes back to AI. A lot of the strength in banks was fees driven by trading, driven by capital markets, and a lot of that has to do with kind of IPO pipelines and what's happening with just sentiment in tech. So that was definitely encouraging to see that, you know, bank management teams are definitely seeing a relatively healthy environment beneath the surface. On the inflation front, it definitely was encouraging. We saw the CPI and the PPI both come in cooler than anticipated. That takes July off the table for the Fed. But, you know, oil rallied a lot this week, so you're probably going to see a reversal in at least the headline inflation figures for the month of July when we get those in August. So there still is uncertainty around the Fed. We kind of came into this week nearly pricing in two hikes for the second half this year. We're down to about one hike. You know, we'll have to see what happens in the Middle East. That's going to play a huge role with oil. That will play a huge role with inflation.
17: It's a pretty good reminder, though, that we're talking about probabilities implied by the market in 3 months. And you can have the number of expected cuts in 5 days.
3: Right.
17: Right.
3: Exactly.
17: So in other words, right. Like, let's not anchor on what the market says about September just yet.
3: No. Yeah. Right. Yeah. Absolutely.
0: Yeah. I'm just curious, when it comes to CapEx, how do you think about if they did indicate that they're going to pull back in any way on CapEx? How do you think through the market implication of that? I think you can make a case either way.
3: Yeah, I mean, I think, look, on the one hand, you could say this takes some of the inflation pressure off the Fed. The Fed's talking a lot about AI and how that's very inflationary right now. So that's one positive, that's one positive aspect. The hyperscalers would probably trade very well. I think the big overhang on them is just how free cash flow has collapsed over the last several quarters as CapEx swamps operating cash flow. But the pick and shovel stocks, which are probably still the most crowded area of the entire market, would struggle enormously if they were to come out and even hint that they were kind of thinking of moderating their CapEx, so they would see a slowdown in the pace of increase going in, looking into next year, 2028.
0: I mean, it sounds like it would benefit the broadening trade overall.
3: Yeah, absolutely.
0: Yeah.
3: Yeah.
0: Okay. Adam, great to see you. Thank you.
3: Yep, thanks,
0: Adam. Adam Crisafulli. Shares of Netflix falling today following earnings, now about half what it was a year ago. The company is saying there isn't a direct link between hours watched and profit. So how can Netflix improve its bottom line if getting people to watch won't do it? Does its future lie in live events? We'll dive into that. You're watching Closing Bell Overtime, live from the Nasdaq market site.
4: But according to the fact that we've spent years building a business that is around the founder really puts us in an unusual spot to help.
5: We actually help them understand that the lifestyle that they're going to have in year one is going to look a lot different in year three and year five, and we need to help them evolve as they kind of go through that process.
4: The idea of having us co-pilot the structuring and then, of course, the life after the deal, but the deal itself has been something that I think is invaluable and hard for them to find someone else like us.
6: I know how to make slick-looking goggles/glasses. But I have no idea how to make slick-looking social media stuff.
23: But GoDaddy Aero uses AI to create social content out of thin air, like this one.
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17: Welcome back. Shares of Yum Brands down again today, lower every day this week. Now health officials have confirmed that lettuce served at Taco Bell in five U.S. states is the source of the parasite Cyclospora. The lettuce was provided by a single supplier, Taylor Farms, which has now pulled all the product believed to have caused the outbreak. Sweetgreen investors breathing a sigh of relief. That stock with a strong bounce back today, although still down 15% on the week. I mean, obviously, if you're bearish on lettuce, I guess you sell Sweetgreen until you know the details.
0: Right. I mean, we've seen these sort of scares before in the past. Oh, yeah. McDonald's most recently with onions. We saw it, of course, with Chipotle way back when Brian Nickel was there. And sometimes it takes a little while for people to get back to it. So it could be an event that you see in terms of earnings, like the actual traffic going down. but it does seem to be a little short-lived here.
17: It does seem shorter, although I remember sell-side analysts going back to, like, the jack-in-the-box scare and saying, like, oh, it's like three quarters or some actually defined length of time until consumer habits revert back to what they were before.
0: Right. Well, meantime, let's check on Netflix stock. Its worst day in 2 months and touching the lowest level since August 2024. Post-earnings, Barclays saying that Netflix is now losing control of the narrative as it evolves. On its call, the company said live programming is becoming important because it is a customer acquisition tool for them. Earlier this year, Amazon made similar comments, noting that its sports deals have driven signups and engagement. Meanwhile, Peacock continues investing in the NFL, Premier League, and the Big Ten. So are the streaming wars entering a new phase where the focus is less on its content library and more on owning the live events? And is this the right move? Joining us now for more is Ben Silverman. He is a Propagate co-CEO and chairman, as well as former NBC Entertainment co-chairman. Ben, great to see you. You're in the content business, so you definitely have a point of view, but are you seeing any sort of pressure in terms of the sense that streamers are spending more on live and may have less in the pot for original content?
7: Well, it's always needed to be a mix. And one of the things that we know is that live entertainment has absolute engagement and necessity of communal viewing, right? You got the old water cooler or whatever the new version of that is, live hits that. You got to watch it when it's on. It's not all about on demand, a la carte, anytime you want to do it. With live, you know, it's the immediacy and that communal conversation like we're watching with the World Cup, and you don't want to miss out on who won or who didn't. But there's so many different elements to live, and it drives big advertising, but it also drives marketing for the rest of your shows. And Netflix doesn't really advertise off their platform. So to draw in a way, their own marketing platform, these live events also serve their own content, which they can, you know, put like between these live events and use to keep the churn from happening. And then you also have a lot of different kinds of ways into live. You know, you look at your show, the Today Show, you know, Ryan Seacrest's New Year's Eve, which is one of the highest rated shows of the year. You know, there are so many different approaches to what live is. It doesn't just mean sports, whose price point is so high right now, it becomes almost unsustainable at this competitive level.
17: You mentioned, Ben, the kind of water cooler type shows or the content that everybody needs to consume at the same time and sort of experience together. Is that suggestion that Netflix has gone too far in the other direction of just kind of filling the platform with a lot of, you know, just background content or things that you don't have to focus on too much that are not as much of an event?
7: Well, I think all this M&A activity and what you see with the ambition of the Warner's Paramount library, what it does do is it makes it harder for them to acquire library product from other players. And, you know, my own show, The Office, is on Peacock, which is really a vertically integrated acquisition when you realize NBC Universal produces it, and produced the library value of it. Would that, if they didn't have Peacock, gone to Netflix? And would they have had a better shot of buying that content? So I do think they are not yet at scale with the existing libraries. And they've always greenlit smaller volume of episodes, 8 episodes, 10 episodes, 2, 3, 4, and 5 seasons. And so they don't have yet that catalog or library that companies like Paramount, NBCU, Warner Brothers, et cetera, have. And so I think that needs to happen also. That old school syndication is still an incredibly valuable thing. And when you do it all yourself, how are you going to get to that volume to kind of fight off the churn and have that repeatability of a series?
0: It sounds almost like you're making the case for what has been reported, and that is a potential partnership with Peacock in some way, bundling that service on the platform. Can you see that happening? Does it solve the Netflix library issue that you outlined?
7: Well, I think, you know, scale is so important, and also scale is so important for advertisers. Yeah, I read somewhere, I think it was $3 billion in advertising coming through Netflix, which is a lot of money when you consider how recently they started. But there is so much more advertising dollars they could access. And so I think there's a lot of room there. And there's also so much of a lead in their international business and how much that has scaled. But having access to NBC Universal's content, whether it's through Peacock or where it comes from, would be very valuable to them. And it would give them more content to kind of serve their audience's maintenance of the subscriber, not just acquisition of the subscriber.
17: There was a time when Wall Street fixated on how much Netflix was spending on content. This is really before it got to scale and was very profitable, et cetera. But you do also have competitors to Netflix like Amazon and Apple, where their streaming and original content operations are really small relative to the overall company. And are they setting an unreasonable standard for what it takes for table stakes to spend on content in this industry?
7: Well, they obviously have a real advantage in that they're doing it for other reasons, not just the core business. But that core business is growing for both of them. And when I look at the services business of Apple, and I make a lot of content for Apple and have a great relationship there, as well as Amazon, as well as Netflix, they have other things that that content does for them. The halo of that services business and how you can access it through your phone so easily, through your iPad so easily, through your Apple TV so easily, or in Amazon's case, what a Prime subscriber does incrementally to the overall Amazon business when they become a Prime subscriber. And if that means you're subscribing because you like the Skins Game, a show I produce for them, which is a live event on Black Friday, or some other content, and that's why you're now paying that $99. It's not just about the $99 or $119 or whatever it becomes. It's about the amount of toilet paper and ice cream and books and everything else you'll order through their system. So there's an advantage to how they exist. It's almost like the content is advertising for their other businesses within it. And then that services business, it's like replicating cable on Apple. Like I'm spending a lot of money across it.
17: No, it's remarkable. And of course, when it comes to Amazon, they are a massive advertising platform for other reasons as well. So it fits in there. Not easy, but Netflix is in a good spot, I guess, as a starting point to try and fight back. Ben, great to talk to you.
7: 320 million people.
17: Yeah, there you go. Ben Silverman, really appreciate it. Well, the S&P 500 has nearly doubled during the 3.5 year AI rally. Every day on this network, we wonder if and when it could come to an end. Up next, we'll look at one possible warning sign. Closing bell overtime. We'll be right back.
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31: How did the Alphabet position come along?
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34: 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So we're helping finance people who train people.
35: My favorite moment is seeing the light bulb go off for someone else.
1: That's why I teach on Golf Pass, helping thousands of golfers step up and break through every day. 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
0: Welcome back. New data raising a potential red flag for Wall Street. According to EPFR Global Market Intelligence, corporate insiders sold nearly $78 billion worth of stock during the first half of the year. That is a 20% increase from 2025 and the largest increase since 2021. Meanwhile, insider buying rose to $6.9 billion. That's a modest increase from a year ago. I feel like there's some caveats with this sort of data. They aggregate based on Form 4s, which are actual sales, but it also includes those 10B51 plans.
3: Yeah.
0: So
3: where the automated kind of autopilot sales,
0: but because they were executed and appear on a Form 4, it appears in this data.
3: Yeah. And even the dollar values, I mean, up 20% year over year, while the overall S&P is up about 20% year over year. And you go back to 2021, where there really was an enormous amount of insider selling. People basically had a near-death experience in the economy in 2020. And so I think that relative to the underlying size of the market, it's not telling you that there's some huge rush of supply. It's not great for corporate sentiment, but I don't think it's historically the best timing tool. It's just another thing that says mature bull market. You know,
0: I think
3: be aware of that.
0: A key buying is maybe more telling when it comes to individual stocks.
3: Exactly. So panic at lows is much more useful than euphoria at highs and timing what comes next. A lot of public reaction to the SEC over a proposed rule change, which would no longer require companies to report earnings every quarter. Let's get to Eamon Javers in Washington for more on this. Hi, Eamon.
4: Hey there, Mike. That's right. The Securities and Exchange Commission confirms that it has received what it calls a large number of comments on its proposal to no longer require public companies to report their financial results on a quarterly basis. But that may be an understatement. Now, the Wall Street Journal reports today that the commission has received more than 200,000 comments on the idea. That's a record. And although many of those comments argue that switching to twice a year reporting would leave investors with less information on which to base their decisions, the Journal reports today that the SEC is expected to move forward with a version of its proposal. In a statement to CNBC, the SEC said it's working on posting the comments it has received so far and says we encourage the public to continue checking SEC.gov and note that submissions are not necessarily posted in the order of receipt. One of the comments posted to the SEC's site said it's from the Wall Street Bets community on Reddit, arguing against the proposal. Here's what they write. They say, quarterly reports are the single most important leveling mechanism between retail and institutional investors in U.S. equity markets. Institutional investors have expert networks, channel checks, alternative data, satellite imagery of retailer parking lots, credit card panel data, and direct management access through conferences and one-on-one meetings that cost more than most of our portfolios. We have the 10Q. That's the statement from Wall Street Bets. Now, the next step here, guys, is for the SEC to announce a proposed rule change, and it can change the language in the rule it's been considering based on this extraordinarily large volume of negative commentary that it's gotten so far. But we'll see. Sometimes these things are kind of on autopilot, and they go through anyway. We'll see what the SEC decides to do with it. But it is opening the floodgates for commentary.
0: I don't even understand, Eamon, how they would change the language to better reflect the outrage, basically, that comes through these, you know, this tremendous volume of comments.
4: Yeah, I mean, maybe one of the things you do is you just drop it and leave it alone, right? I mean, that's also certainly possible. I mean, look, the language from the Wall Street Bets post is really fascinating because what they're saying is, you know, the insiders have a lot more information than the retail investor. And so therefore, the retail investor gets, you know, four looks at it a year at real data. Why would you change that to two? And they also say that the argument for this is, you know, this is an undue burden on these companies. It's a lot of paperwork, a lot of razzmatazz. We all know the kind of effort that corporates go through when they do their earnings reports. It's a big hullabaloo inside the company. But Wall Street Bets makes the point, like, look, this is not hurting American capitalism. In fact, you know, all these companies are thriving. The stock market's really high. Profits are really high. These companies are enormous and have enormous amounts of resources. This is a minor thing for them, and they should keep doing it. That's their argument.
3: Yeah, it's fascinating, Eamon. And of course, we should remind folks, it would be voluntary, right? So companies could still keep reporting by quarter. I think a lot of the estimates are most would, but would create inefficiencies in parts of the market where they don't.
4: But maybe only the ones that wanted to hide something would not, right?
3: Yeah.
17: And then from where I come from, that means the market would penalize them with a lower valuation potentially.
4: Sure.
17: And, you know, some companies have had experience where they used to give guidance and then they stopped giving guidance and you see, see what's going on. Although I do think there's something going on here with the Fed wanting to become less transparent and companies being able to withhold more information for longer. I'm not sure if that's helpful for market efficiency.
4: It all started when colleges stopped requiring the SAT.
17: There you go.
0: Amen. Thanks. Yeah. Amen. Jabbers. Still ahead, it's been a rough week for semiconductors. The stocks getting socked off 10%. The SMH down nearly 9%. We'll break down the charts for a look at whether the technical indicator suggests a bounce is ahead or if they've got further to fall. That's coming up next on Overtime.
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6: Oh, no. My ring.
7: You think you know someone until they make an unexpected leap. 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
15: Pleasure to announce that Fifth Third Bancorp will be debuting on the NYSE at 5384.
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35: At Fellow, everything comes down to the details. The precision of the pour. 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

0: 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Mac.
1: U.S. Central Command just announced it launched a round of strikes on Iran this afternoon. It is the seventh straight night of U.S. operations against Iranian targets. CENTCOM says the strikes are designed to continue degrading Iran's military capabilities. According to Iranian state TV, the government there claimed today that it will move into a phase of full-scale offensive operations if U.S. strikes continue for several more days. President Donald Trump is calling out Canada for what he calls willful negligence in not properly maintaining their forests as hundreds of wildfires continue to burn there. Thick plumes of smoke are still moving across major cities in the U.S., bringing dangerous air quality to more than 100 million people. Trump added that the cost of this pollution will be added to Canadian tariffs. And beer sales in the U.S. have boomed since the World Cup kicked off. During the first 4 weeks of the tournament, beer sales at bars, restaurants, and stadiums were up 14% compared to the same period last year, according to the Beer Institute. Now, FIFA said that fans drank a total of 290,000 stadium beers at Philadelphia over the course of the six games there. And Mel, this weekend on Sunday, Spain and Argentina are playing at MetLife Stadium in New Jersey, in your backyard.
0: Sounds like a lot of beers are going to be consumed there, too. Mac, thank you. Mackenzie Sagalos. Got a down day for the markets. The Dow down 400 points. The S&P 500 losing 1%. The Nasdaq down 1.4% for the week. And for the week, 1% loss for the Dow, 1.5% for the S&P 500, nearly a 3% loss for the Nasdaq. All the major averages now lower in the month of July.
2: Well, semis were mixed today. NVIDIA was lower. Micron was higher. But the bigger question is whether semi leadership has broken down and what that would mean for the broader market. With us now for a look at what the charts are saying is Jonathan Kerensky, Chief Market Technician at BTIG. Jonathan, great to have you kind of weigh in here on how the market is set up going into the weekend. You were ahead of trying to figure out if the semiconductor group was way, way stretched to the upside. It has obviously come in significantly. It's been part of this whole momentum reversal. Market has had an answer for that, right? The rest of the tape has sort of managed to perform and keep the indexes pretty close to those highs. What do you think the likelihood is that can continue?
3: Hey, Mike. So, look, semiconductors have had a decent pullback. 20% off the highs brings it back to kind of where they were in early May. They could certainly bounce here in the short term, but we don't see, you know, signs of kind of that real big washout that you're looking for. And, you know, it's probably too soon. If you just think about 2 weeks ago, really, we had record volumes on the upside for names like Micron and the like. So I think it's probably premature to look for a bottom there. As you point out, there has been a rotation. What's been holding up the market for the most part has been financials and Mag 7, which have rallied about 13%. In the case of Mag 7's rallied about 13% off the lows, and that's helped to offset the weakness in the semiconductors. I think the issue going forward is that as that dispersion has happened, you've driven correlations in some cases to all-time lows. So there's just not, you know, a lot of stocks going a lot of different directions, and historically that ends with correlation rising. And at this point, I think the more likely scenario is for correlations to rise as everything falls together as we enter kind of this weak seasonal period with pretty low cash balances and, you know, those deteriorating trend and momentum signals.
0: Jonathan, I'm wondering if you slice the semiconductor index finer into a smaller bit and took a look specifically at memory stocks. And I understand the DRAM ETF has limited data just because it's a relatively new ETF. Did that action give you any hope that maybe this group has perhaps hit a bottom or of some sort, because it did turn higher? It was on pretty heavy volume going into the weekend.
3: Yeah, look, I think, you know, the beta and the volatility in these names and groups is so high that you could have, you know, a 10% rally kind of at any point. I mean, I think the semi, you know, just the regular SOX index rallied 4 or 5, if not 6% off the lows just today. But I think, again, it's going to take time. There's still, you know, we're only 2 weeks or so, 2 to 3 weeks off of all-time highs. And so I think you just need, there's the element of price, there's the element of time. And I think we need a little bit more of both to kind of unwind some of the froth that we saw in the second quarter.
2: Yeah, you mentioned, you know, entering kind of a dicier seasonal period with investors pretty still aggressively exposed to stocks. You are going to have, well, we did have an options expiration today. You have VIX futures expiring next week. Also, we're in the phase where VIX tends to bottom on average on a given year. So all that stuff lines up. You've been looking at the analogy of what happened in like late summer 2024. I was focused on that as well. When you did have a similar situation where the market tried to broaden out, but it wasn't so tidy.
3: Yeah, and look, you know, history never repeats, as we know, but it often rhymes. So exactly 2 years ago, we had that little kind of momentum online where small caps tried to break out in the middle of July. They sold off tech, everything kind of chopped around. And then literally right after the July options expiration, the market started having a higher correlation where everything sold off together. And then that led into kind of the bad NFP print at the end of the month and the yen carry trade unwind. So obviously there's going to be different factors this time around. We have Mag 7 earnings coming up. People will be paying attention to, you know, the spending outlook there and the Fed meeting at the end of the month as well. So there's different catalysts. You know, we try not to anticipate too much what the catalyst will be, but I think the setup is there. Again, given the correlations are so suppressed, and, you know, given sentiment, you know, and different positioning metrics are still pretty elevated.
0: Jonathan, good to see you. Thanks. Jonathan Krinsky.
3: Thank you.
0: Coming up, CNBC investigates how criminals are using their phones at major retailers to exploit the technology that's supposed to keep your data secure.
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0: Welcome back. Tapping your phone has become the modern way to pay, but that convenience comes with risks that are being exploited by criminals. CNBC's Gabrielle Fonrouge has a special report, Tap, Pay, and Steal.
1: At first glance, this looks like any other customer paying with their phone at TJ Maxx, Home Goods, Marshalls, and Lowe's in South Florida. But police say he's using his phone and Apple Watch to commit fraud, tapping, paying, and stealing merchandise, exploiting the very technology designed to keep our financial data secure. Retail theft has always been a problem for companies, but criminals are getting savvier and finding new ways to steal. Instead of clearing out shelves inside of physical stores, criminals have a new method called app fraud. In some cases, law enforcement told us app fraud is connected to Chinese organized crime rings, like this transaction. It can also be as simple as stealing someone's identity and using that information to pay on a phone.
2: How easy is it to get away with tap and pay fraud?
3: It is unfortunately easy to get away with tap and pay fraud. It's geographically dispersed.
1: Jeff Otto is chief marketing officer of Riskified, a New York-based public company that works with retailers to fight fraud. App fraud at major retailers and grocery stores shown in these surveillance videos obtained by CNBC starts with identity theft. Thieves use phishing scams to steal usernames and passwords or buy them online on platforms like Telegram. Then they plug the stolen information into a retail app and start shopping. Store surveillance videos show suspects using their phones, according to law enforcement, to buy store gift cards. Police say the smiling man at this TJ Maxx store used his phone and Apple Watch in a tap-and-pay fraud scheme, hitting multiple stores across South Florida. He's pled not guilty to fraud charges, according to court documents. His attorney declined to comment. On a national level, Homeland Security has Project Red Hook, started 2 years ago, that's resulted in 239 arrests and is still ongoing.
2: Why are these bad guys choosing to exploit retailers?
4: I would say it's easy money. At least until we started something called Project Red Hook, it had been low risk. And so you can also do it at a high volume.
2: Walmart and the other retailers mentioned in our story say they have systems in place to flag fraudulent schemes. Both Lowe's and Telegram did not respond to our request for comment. Now, for the full story, head on over to CNBC.com/investigations.
0: What can customers do to protect themselves?
2: So there's a lot that customers can do to protect themselves. You know, we've all been victims of a data breach by now, and we've all become a little desensitized to it. You're logging on your phone. They're like, maybe you should change your password. Change your passwords. I looked on Telegram. I saw how people's emails and passwords were being sold for around $3 each, which is a lot. But there's another thing here, which I think gets lost a lot. Two-factor authentication. When you're signing up for that, you usually have it that code go to your phone or to your email. That's basically useless because the hackers, the fraudsters might already have access to that. What you need to do is get the third-party authenticator apps. It's a unique code,

0: way to protect yourself.
1: You mentioned the phishing scheme. So this is sometimes when you get a direct text, like a spam text, and that's how they're getting your information.
0: That's exactly it. Yeah, like they're exploiting elderly people or people who just aren't that sharp. And it's also, it's emotional, right? They'll tell you have an unpaid tax bill. You need to, you're going to be imminently arrested unless you call in. And that's how they get you.
1: There's urgency to it. Yeah,
0: exactly.
1: Excellent. Gabby, thank you.
0: Thank you.
1: All right, Christopher Nolan's The Odyssey opening this weekend and is expected to be one of the biggest box office winners this year. And the film is so hot, you won't believe how much ticket resales are going for. Details from Closing Bell Overtime live from the Nasdaq market site returns.
2: 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You could bet on this and lose. This and lose. This and win. This and lose. This and lose. This. Lose. Lose. Win. Lose. And lose. Win. Even this. Lose. Betting isn't investing. Investing is owning. It often rewards patience and discipline over shots in the dark. The long run belongs to those who invest in it. Own your future. Don't bet on it.
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4: 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What do we got, Joe?
5: 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It's all pitched back at you behind it.
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6: If you missed out on tickets to watch Christopher Nolan's latest movie, The Odyssey, this weekend, you still have a chance to buy them if you have a couple hundred dollars. eBay users have been reselling tickets for the movie at some questionable prices. One eBay user is selling one ticket for a showing tonight at the IMAX in CityWalk Hollywood for $150. If you want to watch the movie at a theater in King of Prussia, Pennsylvania, it will cost you $300 for four tickets. And if you're looking for four tickets in Lincoln Square in 2 weeks, get ready to drop $925. The movie is set for an epic opening weekend, estimated to make between $90 to $100 million. It's already made more than $17 million in previews, beating out Toy Story 5 for best preview screenings results so far this year. It begs the question, is Christopher Nolan the Taylor Swift of cinema?
7: In this one respect, I suppose.
6: Perhaps.
7: Absolutely, yes. I was looking. Lincoln Square is like kind of like my local theater, right, up on the Upper West Side, and it is sold out for weeks to come. And part of this is in the IMAX format. So there's IMAX screens, only a few dozen of them in the country.
6: Right.
7: They are also showing it in standard format. You can get any tickets you want for that at regular list price. So, but Christopher Nolan himself and everybody involved with the film has said, the only way to really experience this is in the IMAX version. They shot it with the IMAX cameras. The shape of the screen is different. It's a different aspect ratio. And so I think they've, and also they started advanced ticket sales for this film way in advance. They were trying to build the hype and rebuild his Oppenheimer, you know, success.
6: Right.
7: So look, I think it's great that people really, really want to get there in the full experience of a huge screen. It's annoying to me.
6: Right.
7: Sunday, I may see it in the standard format. I'll just be one of those people.
6: By the way, it depends on how many screens there are in a particular town. King of Prussia, there's Prussia, Pennsylvania, one screen,
7: right,
6: one IMAX screen. So, yeah, you're going to pay for it.
7: Absolutely. No, tremendous bottleneck, so to speak,
6: right, exactly,
7: in this year. Well, let's get you set up with next week's trade. And as earnings season picks up, steam, Domino's kicks things off on Monday. 3M, GM, Northrop Grumman, D.R. Horton, and Hasbro report on Tuesday. Alphabet, IBM, Tesla, Texas Instruments, and AT&T are the highlights on Wednesday. That's the big one. Intel, American Airlines, Lockheed Martin, Blackstone are out Thursday, and American Express and Verizon will close out the week. As we were saying, so far, reactions have been more negative than not. I think there's going to be a lot of suspense and a lot of spring-loaded trading. We'll see how it goes. Have a great weekend. That does it for Overtime today.
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6: Live from the Nasdaq market site in the heart of New York City's Times Square, this is Fast Money. Here's what's on tap tonight. A roller coaster day for the memory trade, from big losses at the start of the day to solid gains to finish near the break-even line. What the intraday swings and some of the most this week's most volatile names mean for the tech space. And time to sell Tesla? That's the Chartmaster's call ahead of earnings next week. What he is seeing in the technicals and how option traders are positioning for the report. Plus, a streaming glitch for Netflix, SpaceX's $1 trillion drop, and the Nikkei enters a correction. What to make of the pullback in Japanese stocks and how to trade the international names right now. I'm Melissa Lee, coming to you live from Studio B at the Nasdaq. On the desk tonight, Karen Feinerman, Steve Grasso, Tim Seymour will join us shortly, and Julie Veal. And we start off with what might have been peak bearishness for the AI trade. The Philadelphia Semiconductor Index dropping as much as 6% in early trade after a Chinese startup unveiled an AI model that it says rivals offerings from OpenAI and Anthropic. Moonshot AI, claiming its Kimi K3 outperforms the latest Claude and GPT on metrics like coding and general agents. And while those reports initially sent U.S. stocks tumbling, tech stocks specifically, many names staged solid reversals, memory makers swinging 15 percentage points from low to high. Seagate, Western Digital, SK Hynix all ending the day in the green. The DRAM ETF was up nearly 1%, but major markets were down for the week still. So what do the swings we saw in some of these key names today say about the next step for the markets? What did you make of the swing, Steve?
7: Yeah, so if you think about it, I'm trying to compare this to DeepSeek and make this sort of a DeepSeek 2.0 like everybody else is. DeepSeek took a lot out of the markets. This one didn't take a lot out of the markets. And then look at where we came into these markets originally. It was weak for AI already. It was weak for the hyperscalers. So I think they couldn't have taken a lot more out of it the way DeepSeek was. I think it's not limited downside, but there's a host of reasons to be a seller of these names already. I don't know if this is the main reason to be a seller of it, but it does put in question the huge CapEx that they're doing. Are they throwing good money after bad?
6: Does it make you question the CapEx levels of the hyperscalers?
8: Yes. I mean, that's been the question for a long time. But I think there's a few different things going on. There's the underlying AI story and its evolution, however that may be, where the spend is worth it. I don't know. I saw something today, $5.7 trillion of U.S. hyperscaler spend through 2030. That's an extraordinary amount of money. We don't know if it's worth it or not. Then there's what's happening with the stocks, which is in some ways not related. Mm-hmm. You know, to me, that thing we talked about yesterday with, you know, in Korea, them saying we're not going to allow a levered ETFs anymore, right, which I think is a very significant event. And the volatility, like, you know, Dell, it's my biggest position. Dell traded, it moved 10% today.
6: Wow.
8: On only this news,
0: And we're not even certain how much. That's absurd. So there's something else really going on with fund flows into the space that I don't think is connected to the story, because we don't know exactly how the story is going to play out. But the amount of the, you know, the gigantic market cap moves can't be that we can't right. be getting it right.
2: Right, right.
0: Right. This reaction can't be exactly the right reaction to what this news
2: yeah.
0: was.
2: And we don't know a lot of details, but what we do know right now is China seems to be competitive on the low cost models and now also on the high cost models, Julie.
3: I think it's something that people have had in the back of their mind is I am going to know when it's time to get out, right? There's this recognition that, you know, once the music stops playing, I'm going to find my seat and it's no problem. And I think the volatility of these movements is an indication that, you know, people are really twitchy to get a chair before the music stops. And the real struggle that we have is we don't understand the relationship between the level of model intensity and the CapEx and how that's going to derive any kind of return. And I think that's what people are really nervous about is when are we going to see numbers that give us confidence that this is a business model we can build around?
2: Tim, has your view of the hyperscaler trade or any of the AI trades changed since the release of Kimi K3?
4: I think K3 underscores a moment we've had many times in the last year. I also don't think we should confuse the move in memory names with the move in hyperscalers, or at least there's a couple different things going on here. And talking about Korea and technical dynamics, access to their market, regulators, leverage, liquidity dynamics, and also just overblown memory trades are one thing. And then getting into hyperscaler CapEx, we've been wrestling with hyperscaler CapEx for a year and a half. And I think ultimately we get back to a point where, you know, really we just don't know what the ROI is. And Meta is a perfect example of that. Microsoft is maybe the greatest example of that. And I think much like we're slowly seeing with Apple, that Microsoft is very well positioned, especially in enterprise. And at some point, leaving aside what they're spending, they are well placed across enterprise and even, you know, across, call it retail. So I don't know that we're in a very different place today than we were before Kimi showed up looking so attractive. But I do think it's a case where we have been wrestling with ROI and we've got cross currents of many trades in the tech sector.
2: That's true. I mean, I think that's a good point to sort of separate out what's going on with memory and sort of the technical aspect of that trade that we're seeing play out after South Korea halted the issuance of single stock leverage ETFs versus what's going on overall in terms of questioning CapEx. As we go into the week where Alphabet will report earnings, mm-hmm. is that a question that what would you ask on the conference call at this point? There's a lot of stuff. What's like top on your mind?
0: Well, I'd love a direct answer to what do you think your return of invested capital is going to be? We haven't heard that. You know, I go back to the letter that Andrew Jassy wrote about this opportunity that he saw for AWS. He's never seen anything like it. He's been a great steward of capital in the past. Mm-hmm. And so we're kind of thinking, all right, well, he would know. But he hasn't told us exactly what he thinks that ROI is. That I would love to know. I also, though, I want to know how Google Cloud is doing. I want to know. We want to hear about Gemini with what's happened the other day. But we also want to hear about search, and as it speaks to how the economy is doing, right? I think,
2: right.
0: And we'll hear it from Meta. I think that speaks to how the economy is doing, and then YouTube on the heels of Netflix, and then also Waymo. There's a lot of to me that is the most interesting one.
5: And they also have a moat behind them with search. But when you look at the other ones, when you think about it, I think free cash flow, as I've said, is the holy grail. Anyone who's growing free cash flow is going to be rewarded with it or not knocking it down. All of these companies went from extremely high growth, mm-hmm. fortress balance sheet, ton of cash, free cash flow, and it's the reverse of that. Now they're issuing debt. And the market is probably rewarding Apple, of course, for the reasons of the aforementioned reasons. And you have to decipher which companies are going to be able to turn that switch and turn off the spigot and create the free cash flow yet again. Because the market, I think, has lost its tolerance for company spending. It used to be an arms race. Now it's who has the most free cash flow.
2: You mentioned the word moat. which I think is an important one in this context, because I don't know, Tim, how do you think about these Chinese models? Are these Chinese models competitive with U.S. frontier models? Are there, you know, or in that moat, when it comes to, you know, U.S.-based AI, is there a moat there or no? The moat, I would say, would be possibly national security concerns or maybe corporate reluctance to adopt a foreign model. But the market interprets the rise of these Chinese models, whether it be a cheaper one or a more expensive competitive one, as true competitors to what's going on here.
4: But I think you just hit on the moats really are regulatory environment, who you feel comfortable working with. Are we really going to adopt Chinese models if we are sitting in Europe, even though right now it'd be kind of nice to have alternatives to U.S. given some of the rosiness of those relationships have changed. So I think the open source, but also with proprietary, I mean, that's what we heard about Alibaba and, you know, what's going on that relationship with Apple is one of seven that Apple's been approved to work with domestically. But that's the story of China. China right now is proven not only low cost, but very much open source with the ability to also adopt proprietary. And that's, yeah, I think that very clearly is a challenge to what's going on in the United States. So the moats for the Anthropics and the XAIs, et cetera, are that these are still considered to be the pristine tech kind of, you know, places to cooperate on the enterprise side. I still think that we just don't know. And DeepSeek has been a moment that's been going on since Jana 2025. Today's another day.
2: Yeah. Julie?
3: Yeah, I mean, how big a moat can you have if you're one of several in a drop-down menu? That's the real struggle that I see. And I think for companies that are trying to build workflows around these models, the idea that this administration can knock out one of the models like they did with Fable, that's a concern, right? That should be a concern for everyone. And I think it makes it hard to feel confident I'm going to build business processes around these models that I have a lot of regulatory uncertainty. It almost favors the Chinese models in that way. But I think a lot of businesses just feel really uneasy latching themselves onto one because they don't know what's really going to be around the corner for them.
2: I would think that it would make the Chinese models more precarious, Julie, in terms of where they stand, because the national security concern can come to the fore and they say, you know what, no Chinese models here.
3: But I think it's both, right? I think both can be true where, you know, you have Anthropic knocked out really easily, the stroke of a pen, and suddenly no one can use that model. I've heard from some businesses that they were like, when that happened, it actually made us wonder if the Chinese models wouldn't be better advantaged in that time period because they don't have the same kind of regulatory scrutiny. And I'm sort of like, well, both have a lot of regulatory scrutiny. The real underlying thing is that it just adds to the uncertainty everywhere.
2: Mm-hmm. Our next guest believes demand for AI remains intact despite the recent tech pullback. Patrick Moorhead joins us now. He's the CEO of Moore Insights and Strategy. Patrick, great to have you with us. How do you take this Kimi news? How do you sort of apply that to the AI space?
9: Yeah, so I think it's a minor speed bump. And I think your previous guests nailed it when they talked about it being a DeepSeek moment. And if you remember, you know, the rumor there was that they had created a frontier level model with a few thousand GPUs. And what ended up, it ended up being a very, very distilled model. I think it's good to have these conversations. I think the markets are overreacting because they haven't fully pieced through what happens if Kimi is and previous models are everything that they're going to be. But I think at the very end of trading, if you look at where we ended up, I think people had done their research, their blood pressure had come down, and we saw some sanity come back into the markets.
0: Patrick, it's Karen. Thanks for being on. So return on invested capital, that's sort of the, you know, $7 trillion question. When do you think we will really start to get some clarity from hyperscalers and whoever else about what they expect it to be?
9: Yeah, so I think it's going to be relatable to investors that look at the AI cup half full, where they see the promise of it. I don't think we are going to see the big numbers that some people might want to see for 18 months or longer from now, right? We went from the hyperscalers going positive cash flow to pretty much a negative cash flow and a lot of debt or instruments to buy more CapEx. I look at OpenAI margins that are quite significant. In fact, their margins are higher than the hyperscalers. There's a lot of money in there. We haven't even scratched the surface of what people are going to be willing to pay. If you look at, let's say a bank that might have 50,000 applications, and maybe they have four or five applications or workflows that can take advantage of AI. We're not comprehending that. We're also not comprehending when all of this capability go to the edge in smartphones, in tablets, in PCs, and even in the industrial edge like robotics. So, but I think it just comes down to conviction of what you believe that AI will pay off. And it does take, I don't think you're going to see it early in the spreadsheets or the models.
5: Patrick, this is a commoditized business. It will eventually return that way. So that makes all the CapEx that is spent probably overpaid. So what do you think about my free cash flow as the barometer to success? We've seen the marketplace already reward those growing it or not hurting it as much. I think you have a different stance on that.
9: Yeah, I do. I mean, FCF is certainly the ultimate way to look at that. It's the way we measured a lot of the hyperscalers before. And I think that that will pay off, albeit a few years down the road. I don't think we're going to see immediate a positive FCF.
2: Patrick, great to speak with you. Thank you.
9: Thanks for having me on.
2: Patrick Moorhead. So, Julie Beal, what are you looking for out of earnings?
3: I think more clarity on exactly how the AI revenue is going through the P&L and what they can directly attribute to that business. I think that's the place where people feel the most struggle, is that it's still pretty squishy. And I think understanding, too, where are the efficiencies that we're getting on these models? Because to me, what I think I really struggle with is that it really feels like the frontier models are delivering a lot of whiz-bang technology that feels really dramatic, but it doesn't feel like that's necessarily the best technology for automating simple business processes, which it feels like the smaller models would be better suited to do that. And so I think that's what it's important to kind of understand, is do we really need all this compute when there's a lot of low-hanging fruit for simple business processes that could use smaller models?
2: Tim, according to what Patrick said, it sounds like investors will have to wait a long time before they get any sort of indication on the return on investment for AI. Are you willing to wait?
4: I haven't dumped a ton of investment money into a view that an arms race is something I have to subscribe to. If anything, it's been just, where in the last couple months do I want to start nibbling on Microsoft? I'm comfortable owning NVIDIA because on some level, I still feel that they are the marginal supplier and the leading edge of the technology chain for where all this compute is being built. But I would agree. I think there's still a lot of uncertainty, and I'm not sure that investors aren't going to continue to want to, I mean, Google's core business and what we've seen from Gemini is that they're spending money, but at least they remain on the leading edge of their business. And that's actually been good news. Apple is a platform. Apple is a conduit, is a vessel for serving up AI. I think that's going to be great for Apple. And I think that's, even though they haven't spent the CapEx to necessarily differentiate, Siri's not a good product, but it's not really important right now. And so I think what we're wrestling with, we know there's demand. Picks and shovels have proven to be a way to play it. Although, again, I would go back to memory and just say, I think there's cyclicality. I think longer term contracts, that's great. We have more visibility, less cyclicality. It's still a very cyclical market, and I would not be chasing those. Those numbers here, I think, are those margins are as good as they get.
2: Meantime, let's get to Netflix. Shares sinking over 7% today, closing at their lowest level since October of 2024. The company last night warning revenue and profit gains will slow in the current quarter, also saying it will issue fewer engagement updates going forward. Netflix stock has been cut nearly in half since hitting a record just over a year ago. What's your take on the reaction during the day?
0: Oh, well, better than where it could have been, right? It was looking particularly ugly. I think this was, I think, slightly better than where it went out last night. I think that there's still a lot of support from analysts, but I think Netflix needs to put up a couple of good quarters to start to turn this around. You know, I think it used to be we could maybe look through weaker guidance, but now they need to deliver on that. The engagement thing doesn't sit well, but I went back and talked about this last night. The subscriber thing also didn't sit well, and it ended up being fine. So this may be that as well. So I'm along. I didn't buy any today, kind of a three-day rule sort of thing. But, I mean, I find it compelling, but I've thought that for a long time, been wrong.
5: I think I'll go with the three-day rule. I'll probably wait till next week. But I think these levels, as I've mentioned, go back to 2024. These are pretty attractive levels to buy Netflix. And when you really sift through the numbers, that ad tier makes sense, right? It's a low number. It's a big number for any other smaller company. It's a low number for them. They could grow it and they could lever that. I think that their investment is probably going to be less. So if that has peaked and the ad tier rises, and I think that they're still growing at this point. So it might not be what the market wants, and they've had a terrible year. Let's face it, they've had a terrible year, but I think this is a great spot.
2: Yeah, Julie, I mean, it does seem like the fewer updates given to investors indicates that it doesn't want to be viewed, or maybe it should not be viewed as a growth company anymore, because that's not what you're measuring the company by.
3: Yeah, I think they're experiencing a real rotation in their investment base away from the go-go growth investors to more the kind of GARP or quality investors. I agree. I think right now they're in that really tricky chasm where they're still spending like a growth company, but they're not necessarily getting that return and engagement that they really need. I agree that the ad tier is a real opportunity for them. It really feels intuitively that they should be able to monetize that really well. And, you know, I think the real struggle that they have, though, is being able to land the plane in terms of being able to drive the margin profitability that they need to while still experiencing some of the growth. I think a good share buyback would help. And I think part of what they have to really recognize is what is the growth opportunity for their ad spend internationally? Because I think sizing that a little bit more directly would be really helpful for investors.
2: Coming up, SpaceX comes back down to earth. The stock now down in each of the last six sessions. Why the hotly anticipated IPO can't seem to get out of its own way and what it needs to achieve liftoff. Plus, a Nikkei nosedive. Japan's benchmark index slides into correction territory. What is driving steep declines in the overseas market and whether this pullback is a buying opportunity? Don't go anywhere. Fast Money's back in two.
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2: Welcome back to Fast Money. SpaceX shares down for a sixth straight day, now trading 45% off the record high hitting the days after its IPO. The stock got a bit of a pop midday after the Wall Street Journal reported in its on its talks to provide computing power to the Pentagon, but closed the day near its highs. The company, which allotted 30% of its shares in its debut to retail traders, has now wiped out about $1 trillion in market cap from the peak. Steve.
5: Yeah, I mean, this is not, remember Meta? I mean, Meta had a host of reasons.
0: Meta IPO, Meta?
5: Facebook. Right. Sorry, yeah. Oh, yeah. So it was a host of reasons that that IPO went bad. But you remember they struggled for about a year for that stock price to really get back above the IPO price. This is, when we look at $124, it was $135 IPO. Forget about the 150 print. Forget about everything else. You got the allocation. That was a $135 IPO. So it's 10% basically off that IPO. I'm still long. I got a very small allocation, like the rest of the people got very small allocations. I've added to it. I'm still long it. I think with Cursor, and when you have Starlink, and who knows how many other companies he buys, and how many sites they put in for a million permits for satellites.
2: Wow.
5: On scale, they're going to be the biggest in this space. I'm still long it.
2: Tim, what's your take on? Is it a bargain? I mean, like if you can get it at 135 or whatever. I mean, it's a bargain now, right?
4: I'm not sure this is, on the shelves at Dollar Tree. I think this is a case where it's actually, you can make an argument it's still expensive, especially when you consider where the valuation of this company was back in February when they completed the acquisition of XAI that looked genius and was genius. But actually then suddenly the combined entity put XAI at $250 billion and SpaceX, over $1 trillion. By the time we came at $1.75 trillion, the sum of the parts were somewhere around $900 billion or less. So I'm just not sure there's value here. And at a time when XAI was really the driver for the valuation dynamic, especially at a time when we were hearing about Anthropic and ChatGPT valuations, I wonder. I think this could have been part of our conversation in the A block. So I'm not sure that it ever made sense. And therefore, I still believe in the technology. And I think Starship is a value unlock. I think there's a lot of pieces on the space side investors really haven't even had a chance to value. I think you could own it here. I think there are people that are picking at it here. That doesn't bother me, but I'm not going to call it cheap.
0: I agree with what Tim said about, I think XAI, it was in the presentation, that was the bulk of the value. Mm-hmm. The two other businesses were interesting, but that was not where the value was. And so if you look at what's happened to the rest of the stories, they seem a lot cheaper to me than SpaceX. Mm. So and that's how I'm positioned.
5: And price targets, Raymond James has an $800 price target on it. Five of the seven price targets are above the current price of it now.
2: Right.
5: So people do believe in growth. And sometimes when you're looking at growth, it's not going to look like a value stock.
2: There's a lot more Fast Money to come. Here's what's coming up next.
19: Japan in a rough patch. The Nikkei tumbling into correction territory. Why investors are hitting the sell button. And what comes next for investments overseas. Plus, a red light for Tesla. The Chartmaster says to sell the stock ahead of earnings. The reasoning and the big bets options traders are placing into the print. You're watching Fast Money, live from the NASDAQ market site in Times Square. We're back right after this.
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2: Welcome back to Fast Money. Japan's benchmark Nikkei sliding 4% overnight, sending the index into correction territory, now almost 12% from its June 22nd record high. Japan's broader topics index also taking a hit, down almost 3%, weighed down by the memory and semi sell-off. Before we go to the ambassador, I will go to you, Karen, because you flagged this.
0: Yeah, I mean, this is not great price action for sure. Mm-hmm. This isn't Korea. This is a much broader, bigger, right? So this is a really significant move. I don't know. You know, when you had comments from the finance minister saying, you know, we're prepared to take decisive action. The last time I saw some really big decisive action, it was not a good thing. Right. And if you go all the way back to this, you know, the British pound, mm-hmm. that did not work out well. Ultimately, you know, things turn around. But to me, that's sort of scary. Now, I'm long without the yen, you know, hedged through the yen with the DXJ. But I sort of think there's bargains there. But this kind of rhetoric is somewhat concerning.
2: Yeah. Tim, what was your take on the pullback?
4: Well, first of all, the difference between the Nikkei and the topics is important. I mean, it's kind of like Dow Jones and S&P. Nikkei is price-weighted. Topics is market cap-weighted. And I think the topics is a lot more relevant and important. And the pullback off the highs for the topics is probably 5.5, which is totally in line for MSCI All World ex-US. In other words, off the top, international markets have not had a great run here. And you know, you can argue, especially with more war and some of the pullback in technology, even though in part of the international story has been rotation into international tech. Kioxia in Japan is certainly one of the larger memory names in the world. It's been under a lot of pressure with everything else. I am concerned about yen and JGB dynamics. I think we all should be. But the rest of the Japanese equity market is very strong. And I'm long Mitsubishi and Sumitomo in Idivo. And I actually love Japanese banks here. So I think there are reasons to be concerned about an aggressive appreciation of the yen. That's a risk moment for all equity markets, and I think it's why we talk about it.
2: Coming up, a fork in the road for Tesla with earnings just around the corner. What should you expect from Elon Musk's other company and the troubling technical trend the Chartmaster just can't ignore? Fast Money's back right after this.
16: 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Follow the Fast Money podcast. We're back right after this.
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2: Welcome back to Fast Money. Stocks firmly lower to end the week. The Dow shedding 400 points. The S&P down 1% in its worst day in almost a month. And the Nasdaq fell nearly 1.5%. Oracle shares up by almost 2%, even after hitting 52-week lows during the session. Still, the stock is in the midst of its sharpest drawdown since 2002, down over 60% from its September record. Travelers jumping 9% to lead the S&P on better than expected results this morning, thanks to lower catastrophe losses and stronger investment income. Management reaffirming outlook and expressing confidence in its AI investments. And Intuitive Surgical sinking 14% for its worst day in 4 years. This despite a strong second quarter report. The maker of robotic surgery equipment sees slower growth in procedure volumes for the full year. We sort of heard about that from some health insurers, managed plans before, Steve, but you flagged this one.
5: Yeah, so I just think people are doing less surgeries, walking into hospitals less. You have less covered people. These are the type of stocks that will definitely get hurt off of it. But when you think about the technology with these names, it's hard to really throw this one out and not give it. You always want to pull back on a chart, and we are running into some support. It's a little bit of soft support, and we're going back again, back to 2024. So if you want to take a dabble, three-day rule, maybe you take an entry point, a flyer out on it next week.
2: Right. Meantime, Tesla is set to report earnings next Wednesday, and the Chartmaster says it is a good time to sell. Carter Worth put out a note this morning putting a $330 price target on the EV maker. That is about 13% below today's close. He points to these converging trend lines as well as a double top formation that has him saying, we are sellers here. Yeah, see that arrow pointing down? Tim, what do you think of Tesla here?
4: Well, I think it's caught in some of the same, let's just say, baskets and index dynamics that are hitting some of the other names out there. We had deliveries recently. They came in better than expected. I'm not really sure what the numbers are that we're watching here. Once again, it gets back to self-driving. It gets back to robots. It gets back to numbers that I think are out there that aren't going to be entirely clear. I think this remains a place where the dedicated hold on and the fundamental marginal catalyst is still very unknown. So I'm not doing much here. I think the technicals are, frankly, the more interesting way to look at the stock right here.
0: So when I think about Tesla's story, I think part of it is this: the call is SpaceX going to buy them? And mm-hmm. are they going to do it? They're going to do it for stock. They're not going to do it for cash. And so there has to be some of this move here, the SpaceX downdraft directly into Tesla.
5: I agree with that. I think that people thought Tesla was a cheaper way to buy SpaceX. And now with SpaceX collapsing in stock price, people are thinking maybe I just buy SpaceX if I want to buy it. So they're not buying Tesla anymore. They're just buying they're not buying a proxy. They're buying the one that they wanted to buy or get shares of at a cheaper way to go through Tesla.
2: Or they're not buying either.
5: Or they could not be buying either. And that it's just a risk off period, which would be totally justified in the market that we've seen.
2: Right. I feel like Julie Beal is in the not buy either camp.
1: I don't know why you say that. I'm such an Elon stan. I'm well known for it, honestly. I agree. I think that there's a lot of noise and I was thinking a lot about how it was just a year ago, 2 years ago, we would talk about this AI pixie dust that really just seemed to drive so much stock movement. And I think it's almost changed in a strange way. And we're moving away from that. And I think that some of the magic of Elon, too, is starting to dissipate. Because I think people are really starting to recognize that we don't have the robo-taxis. We were dependent on robo-taxis and robots, and we're still not really seeing it come to fruition. And I don't want that to take away from any of the achievements at SpaceX. It's an incredible company, what they've been able to achieve. But I do think that there is a rubber meeting the road that has to happen for these valuations to be supported, because right now it's not the numbers.
2: Let's bring in Mike Coe now to get the options action on Tesla. So, Mike, what are you seeing?
7: Yeah, so it was the second busiest by contract volume after NVIDIA, trading about 2.6 million shares. And the options market right now is implying a move of about 7%, higher or lower, by the end of next week after they report earnings. Calls and puts were about 50-50, so that's slightly more bearish than usual. And that continues the shift in sentiment, which I think Carter was talking to in the technicals, that we've been seeing over the past month. Overall options volumes, big as they are, have been trending lower, and sentiment has been getting less sanguine. So, in fact, on balance, options traders actually got net shorter by the equivalent of about $550 million worth of stock today. And one of the trades that we saw trading most actively was the September 400-300 put spread. That one's now in the money. That traded probably about 6,000 times, around $35 per spread. And I also think that on a fundamental basis, most of their sales just on the car side came from threes and Ys, and they didn't have any real competition from that in that segment. And now the Rivian R2 is coming online, and that could be a potential competitor.
2: Right. Are you seeing increasingly bearish options activity also in SpaceX?
7: I mean, SpaceX sentiment certainly has also shifted a little bit more negative. And actually, this is true across tech. I think it would be fair to say that as I'm looking at the market overall, if you're looking at technology, sort of higher multiple, high beta, and long duration equity, the shift has been lower volumes and increasingly bearish.
2: All right. Mike, thanks. Have a great weekend. Mike Coe. Coming up, the market's next big test, how a top portfolio strategist is navigating the key earnings week ahead and the biggest opportunities he's finding amid the volatility. More Fast Money right after this.
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2: Welcome back to Fast Money. Earnings season kicks into high gear next week with several big tech names set to report. For more on what the results could mean for the market and all the recent volatility, we are joined by J.P. Coviello, head of portfolio strategy at Citi Wealth. J.P., great to have you with us.
31: Thanks for having me. Great to be here.
2: It seems like there is a lot on the line in terms of proving out the AI CapEx spend theory. Are you concerned at all about the narrative?
31: I would say there's been a ton of hand-wringing about this narrative for really the past 9 months, honestly. Every single quarter, we get the same hand-wringing. Is CapEx going to be revised higher? Is the rate of change going to, you know, tip over? For us, we're recalling Q1 earnings, for starters, right? 27% earnings growth, the highest in two decades outside of a post-recession recovery. And now looking at this earnings season, we have 23% expected earnings growth. For us, we're very optimistic here. We're informing clients, bring your cash off the sidelines into this pullback because the underlying fundamentals remain quite robust.
2: Mm-hmm. Is there a lot of cash? I mean, we hear this all the time, cash on the sidelines. Is there cash on the sidelines that's like literally in cash that can be deployed?
31: Literally in treasury bills, yes. I mean, when we look across client bases, we do see a lot of cash on the sidelines. As you know, we deal with high net worth individuals. They tend to carry a lot of cash. So for us, it's reminding them we are in a high inflation environment that does erode your real return. Let's think about putting some money to work as we come off the highs here and we see some volatility. Let's take advantage of that, right?
0: So let me just ask you again about the earnings a little different.

0: might be up 23-25%, which would be great.
1: Yes.
0: But how much focus do you think will be on the free cash flow?
2: Absolutely, we'll be focused there too, right? As one of your prior guests mentioned, that's going to be a core focus for us. For us, the hyperscalers have room here, right? They have room to put money to work still, right? Their leverage ratios are not anywhere near where they could be from a negative perspective. So we see them as having ample room, actually, to keep putting money to work. They may even tap the debt markets in the future, right? That's a possibility. They have room to do that. We view this as opportunistic for them, right? So we're super focused on it. But we see them as in a great position still.
3: JP, talk to me about themes. So you've located cybersecurity, which forever seemed like it should have been the thing that runs the first. And it took so long to get its sea legs. What do you think about it now? And do you see this being a longer in the tooth trade?
2: Great question. We started looking at it a couple months ago. Obviously, the software valuation compression to start the year, as AI really came into the fore, was an issue for the software as a whole. When we started digging into the agentic AI capabilities, we realized you need much greater observability, right? When you have agents working alongside humans, you need password authentication, you need broader authentication, you need border control of what agents are able to access with respect to IP within a company. So for us, we see it as the most durable area of enterprise spend that's likely to continue for the next 5 to 10 years. It's already doubled over the past 15 as a percentage of enterprise spend. For us, we're very optimistic here for the bigger platforms. For us, that seems to be the area of focus.
4: What is the primary inflation hedge in your portfolio?
2: For us, great question, especially in a high inflation environment, as I mentioned. For us, it's global upstream natural resources. For us, it's the regime we're in. We start with where are we, right? As macro investors and fundamental investors, where are we? We're in an overheating regime. High growth, high inflation, right? Chairman Warsh spoke about the inflation problem a couple weeks back. And for us, what has worked historically extremely well in a high growth, high inflation environment, that's the upstream natural resources portion. Now you get exposure to the CapEx supply chain, right? You have some exposure to copper, you have some exposure to energy, you also have some exposure to agriculture. So for us, it's a real broad commodity piece within a bigger portfolio that can help diversify you and help in that higher inflation environment.
4: JP, good to see you. Thanks for coming by.
2: Thanks so much for having me.
4: JP Coviello of Citi. Tim, I bet you like the commodity portion of the portfolio.
5: I do like what JP's out there pitching. I think in a world where we have a more hawkish Fed, be careful, because I think you're going to get a stronger dollar. You're going to have commodities have some pressure. But I love copper here. And I also think there's a dynamic with where there's a build out across power grids. There's a dynamic that's really bottom up fundamental. And I think, you know, I think there's a place to own commodities. One I would say is the problem with commodities, I'm not sure you want to have a 20% position in materials and commodities. So materials, at least as a sector, and energy, this is where you have to be careful. I think it makes a ton of sense. It's more adding emphasis around the edges, but I'm not sure how overweight you can be.
4: Julie?
6: Yeah, I agree. I think commodities make a lot of sense from a diversification standpoint. And I think the biggest struggle we all have as investors is recognizing how interdependent and how tied to the AI narrative we all are. So any places where you can get a little bit of breathing room away from it, particularly in an inflationary environment, makes sense to me. You know, I think it's really important to recognize when we're talking about the 28% growth that we had in the first quarter, that something like 12% of it was Alphabet, Amazon and Nvidia marking up their portfolios for, you know, their equity stakes in Anthropic and OpenAI. So, yes, it was good growth, but it wasn't exceptional.
4: Coming up, could we be in for an end to earnings season as we know it? The SEC moving ahead with a controversial plan to ditch quarterly reporting requirements, the fierce scrutiny facing the move, and what it could mean for investors next.
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8: We're here.
9: This You're where? There's nothing here.
8: Just trust the connection. We're in the right spot.
9: What? You guys are early.
8: Yeah.
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8: 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Like a good warm. You know, my phone still works down here. It's crazy.
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0: I get my ideas from Mad Money everywhere. I look at everything as a stock. I study it all the time. My viewers are my bosses. 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
7: Welcome back to Fast Money. The SEC facing intense pushback over a plan to scrap mandatory quarterly earnings reports in favor of twice yearly disclosures. According to the Wall Street Journal, the agency received over 200,000 public comments on the measure, with many warning the change would leave investors with less information. The proposal still expected to advance, with proponents arguing it would ease the regulatory burden on public companies. Among the comments sent in, one from Wall Street Bets, of course, the forum for individual investors, saying that, you know, professional investors have so much information. They have channel checks, they have their expert networks, they pay for research, they have satellite imagery, all these different things that give them a picture of how a company is doing. And all we have, they say, are quarterly reports. Mm-hmm. So
8: I think they should absolutely stick to quarterly reports for many reasons. I think that I can't imagine that J.P. Morgan is run where we don't know where we are in the quarter. Like, if we just, you know, if it were for every 6 months that they just wouldn't do it. I think I think most significantly large businesses are already very much in a position to do that. I think that what investors need to see it. I think accountability is good. I would be maybe open to the idea of, all right, maybe you can do something a little more skeletal. Right. Then the whole big quarterly, you know, mm-hmm. call and all of that. Just have an income statement, a balance sheet, and cash flow. And I think that would sort of suffice. I did see one also considering every 4 months. But I think every six is just way too long. And I think it would hurt companies more than help them. Because, especially for smaller companies. Right. Well,
9: smaller companies, it's going to be more helpful for.
8: Disagree. I think if
9: the expenses, I'm just talking about just the sheer expense of putting up the quarterly reports, I think is the difference between being in the red or being pushed.
7: I think they would be penalized by investors.
8: We don't know what we've
9: got. You could still file an 8K.
8: We're not going to pay.
9: So you could still file an 8K if you have anything that really is market moving. You file an 8K. You have a couple of days to file an 8K. It's just the 10K that you're not filing.
8: Well, the 10K you have to file every year. The 10K is only a yearly filing. The Q is the quarterly filing.
9: But the expense, I think J.P. Morgan's can afford it. Right. The mega cap stocks can afford it. I think it's the ones that are the smaller cap names that you really have to check with. Those are the ones
7: I think investors would penalize in terms of valuation on the companies that do not report quarterly.
9: I think people put it, whatever information they have, they're going to figure it out. Whether they have it once a year, twice a year, four times a year, they'll figure it out.
7: Up next, final trades.
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6: Graham. Then they plug the stolen information into a retail app and start shopping. Store surveillance videos show suspects using their phones, according to law enforcement, to buy store gift cards. Police say the smiling man at this TJ Maxx store used his phone and Apple Watch in a tap and pay fraud scheme, hitting multiple stores across South Florida. He's pled not guilty to fraud charges, according to court documents. His attorney declined to comment. On a national level, Homeland Security has Project Red Hook, started 2 years ago, that's resulted in 239 arrests and is still ongoing.
7: Why are these bad guys choosing to exploit retailers?
8: I would say it's easy money. At least until we started something called Project Red Hook, it had been low risk. And so you can also do it at a high volume.
7: Walmart and the other retailers mentioned in our story say they have systems in place to flag fraudulent schemes. Both Lowe's and Telegram did not respond to our request for comment. Now, for the full story, head on over to CNBC.com/investigations.
9: What can customers do to protect themselves?
7: So there's a lot that customers can do to protect themselves. You know, we've all been victims of a data breach by now, and we've all become a little desensitized to it. You're logging on your phone. They're like, maybe you should change your password. Change your passwords. I looked on Telegram. I saw how people's emails and passwords were being sold for around $3 each, which is a lot. But there's another thing here, which I think gets lost a lot. Two-factor authentication. When you're signing up for that, you usually have it, though, that code go to your phone or to your email. That's basically useless because the hackers, the fraudsters might already have access to that. What you need to do is get the third-party authenticator apps. It's a unique code, best way to protect yourself.
10: You mentioned the phishing scheme. So this is sometimes when you get a direct text, like a spam text, and that's how they're getting your information.
7: That's exactly it. Yeah, like they're exploiting elderly people or people who just aren't that sharp. And it's emotional, right? They'll tell you have an unpaid tax bill. You need to, you're going to be imminently arrested unless you call in. And that's how they get you.
10: There's urgency to it. Yeah,
7: exactly.
10: Excellent. Gabby, thank you.
7: Thank you.
10: All right, Christopher Nolan's The Odyssey opening this weekend and is expected to be one of the biggest box office winners this year. And the film is so hot, you won't believe how much ticket resales are going for. Details from Closing Bell Overtime live from the NASDAQ market site returns.
11: 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You could bet on this and lose. This and lose. This and win. This and lose. This and lose. This. Lose. Lose. Win. Lose. And lose. Win. Even this. Lose. Betting isn't investing. Investing is owning. It often rewards patience and discipline over shots in the dark. The long run belongs to those who invest in it. Own your future. Don't bet on it.
12: We're really at an inflection point in speed to power. 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
13: 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What do we got, Joe?
14: 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It's all pitched back at you behind it.
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7: If you missed out on tickets to watch Christopher Nolan's latest movie, The Odyssey, this weekend, you still have a chance to buy them if you have a couple $100. eBay users have been reselling tickets for the movie at some questionable prices. One eBay user is selling one ticket for a showing tonight at the IMAX in City Walk, Hollywood, for $150. If you want to watch the movie at a theater in King of Prussia, Pennsylvania, it will cost you $300 for four tickets. And if you're looking for four tickets in Lincoln Square in 2 weeks, get ready to drop $925. The movie is set for an epic opening weekend, estimated to make between $90 to $100 million. It's already made more than $17 million in previews, beating out Toy Story 5 for best preview screenings results so far this year. It begs the question, is Christopher Nolan the Taylor Swift of cinema?
8: In this one respect, I suppose.
7: Perhaps.
8: Absolutely, yes. I was looking. Lincoln Square is like kind of like my local theater, right, up on the Upper West Side, and it is sold out for weeks to come. And part of this is in the IMAX format. So there's IMAX screens, only a few dozen of them in the country.
7: Right.
8: They are also showing it in standard format. You can get any tickets you want for that at regular list price. So, but Christopher Nolan himself and everybody involved with the film has said, the only way to really experience this is in the IMAX version. They shot it with the IMAX cameras. The shape of the screen is different. It's a different aspect ratio. And so I think they started advanced ticket sales for this film way in advance. They were trying to build the hype and rebuild his Oppenheimer success.
7: Right.
8: So, look, I think it's great that people really, really want to get there in the full experience of a huge screen. It's annoying to me.
7: Right.
8: Sunday, I may see it in the standard format. I'll just be one of those people.
7: By the way, it depends on how many screens there are in a particular town. King of Prussia, there's Prussia, Pennsylvania, one screen, one IMAX screen. So, yeah, you're going to pay for it.
8: Absolutely. No, tremendous bottleneck, so to speak, in this year. Well, let's get you set up with next week's trade. And as earnings season picks up, Steam, Domino's kicks things off on Monday. 3M, GM, Northrop Grumman, D.R. Horton, and Hasbro report on Tuesday. Alphabet, IBM, Tesla, Texas Instruments, and AT&T are the highlights on Wednesday. That's the big one. Intel, American Airlines, Lockheed Martin, Blackstone are out Thursday, and American Express and Verizon will close out the week. As we were saying, so far, reactions have been more negative than not. I think there's going to be a lot of suspense and a lot of spring-loaded trading. We'll see how it goes. Have a great weekend. That does it for Overtime today.
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7: Live from the Nasdaq market site in the heart of New York City's Times Square, this is Fast Money. Here's what's on tap tonight. A roller coaster day for the memory trade, from big losses at the start of the day to solid gains to finish near the break-even line. What the intraday swings of some of the most this week's most volatile names mean for the tech space. And time to sell Tesla? That's the Chartmaster's call ahead of earnings next week. What he is seeing in the technicals and how option traders are positioning for the report. Plus, a streaming glitch for Netflix, SpaceX's $1 trillion drop, and the Nikkei enters a correction. What to make of the pullback in Japanese stocks and how to trade the international names right now. I'm Melissa Lee, coming to you live from Studio B at the Nasdaq. I'm the desk tonight. Karen Feinerman, Steve Grasso, Tim Seymour will join us shortly, and Julie Veal. And we start off with what might have been peak bearishness for the AI trade. The Philadelphia Semiconductor Index dropping as much as 6% in early trade after a Chinese startup unveiled an AI model that it says rivals offerings from OpenAI and Anthropic. Moonshot AI claiming its Kimi K3 outperforms the latest Claude and GPT on metrics like coding and general agents. And while those reports initially sent U.S. stocks tumbling, tech stocks specifically, many names staged solid reversals, memory makers swinging 15 percentage points from low to high. Seagate, Western Digital, SK Hynix all ending the day in the green. The DRAM ETF was up nearly 1%, but major markets were down for the week still. So what do the swings we saw in some of these key names today say about the next step for the markets? What did you make of the swing, Steve?
8: Yeah, so if you think about it, I'm trying to compare this to DeepSeek and make this sort of a DeepSeek 2.0 like everybody else is. DeepSeek took a lot out of the markets. This one didn't take a lot out of the markets. And then look at where we came into these markets originally. It was weak for AI already. It was weak for the hyperscalers. So I think they couldn't have taken a lot more out of it the way DeepSeek was. I think it's not limited downside, but there's a host of reasons to be a seller of these names already. I don't know if this is the main reason to be a seller of it, but it does put in question the huge CapEx that they're doing. Are they throwing good money after bad?
7: Does it make you question the CapEx levels of the hyperscalers?
26: Yes. I mean, that's been the question for a long time, but I think there's a few different things going on. There's the underlying AI story and its evolution, however that may be, where the spend is worth it. I don't know. I saw something today, $5.7 trillion of U.S. hyperscaler spend through 2030. That's an extraordinary amount of money. We don't know if it's worth it or not. Then there's what's happening with the stocks, which is in some ways not related. Mm-hmm. You know, to me, that thing we talked about yesterday with, you know, in Korea, them saying we're not going to allow a levered ETFs anymore, right, which I think is a very significant event. And the volatility, like, you know, Dell is my biggest position. Dell traded, it moved 10% today.
7: Wow.
26: On only this news, And we're not even certain how much. That's absurd. So there's something else really going on with fund flows into the space that I don't think is connected to the story, because we don't know exactly how the story is going to play out. But the amount of the, you know, the gigantic market cap moves can't be that we can't right. be getting it right.
7: Right, right.
26: Right. This reaction can't be exactly the right reaction to what this news
7: yeah.
26: was.
7: And we don't know a lot of details, but what we do know right now is China seems to be competitive on the low cost models and now also on the high cost models, Julie.
1: I think it's something that people have had in the back of their mind is I am going to know when it's time to get out, right? There's this recognition that, you know, once the music stops playing, I'm going to find my seat and it's no problem. And I think the volatility of these movements is an indication that, you know, people are really twitchy to get a chair before the music stops. And the real struggle that we have is we don't understand the relationship between the level of model intensity and the CapEx and how that's going to derive any kind of return. And I think that's what people are really nervous about is when are we going to see numbers that give us confidence that this is a business model we can build around?
7: Tim, has your view of the hyperscaler trade or any of the AI trades changed since the release of Kimi K3?
2: I think K3 underscores a moment we've had many times in the last year. I also don't think we should confuse the move in memory names with the move in hyperscalers, or at least there's a couple different things going on here. And talking about Korea and technical dynamics, access to their market, regulators, leverage, liquidity dynamics, and also just overblown memory trades are one thing. And then getting into hyperscaler CapEx, we've been wrestling with hyperscaler CapEx for a year and a half. And I think ultimately we get back to a point where, you know, really, we just don't know what the ROI is. And Meta is a perfect example of that. Microsoft is maybe the greatest example of that. And I think much like we're slowly seeing with Apple, that Microsoft is very well positioned, especially in enterprise. And at some point, leaving aside what they're spending, they are well placed across enterprise and even, you know, across, you know, call it retail. So I don't know that we're in a very different place today than we were before Kimi showed up looking so attractive. But I do think it's a case where we have been wrestling with ROI and we've got cross currents of many trades in the tech sector.
7: That's true. I mean, I think that's a good point to sort of separate out what's going on with memory and sort of the technical aspect of that trade that we're seeing play out after South Korea halted the issuance of single stock leverage ETFs versus what's going on overall in terms of questioning CapEx. As we go into the week where Alphabet will report earnings, mm-hmm. is that a question that what would you ask on the conference call at this point? There's a lot of stuff. What's like top on your mind?
26: Well, I'd love a direct answer to what do you think your return on invested capital is going to be? We haven't heard that. You know, I go back to the letter that Andrew Jassy wrote about this opportunity that he saw for AWS. He's never seen anything like it. He's been a great steward of capital in the past. Mm-hmm. And so we're kind of thinking, all right, well, he would know, but he hasn't told us exactly what he thinks that ROI is. That I would love to know. I also, though, I want to know how Google Cloud is doing. I want to know, we want to hear about Gemini with what's happened the other day. But we also want to hear about search and as it speaks to how the economy is doing, right? I think,
7: right.
26: And we'll hear it from Meta. I think that speaks to how the economy is doing. And then YouTube on the heels of Netflix. And then also Waymo. There's a lot of, to me, that is the most interesting one.
3: And they also have a moat behind them with search. But when you look at the other ones, when you think about it, I think free cash flow, as I've said, is the holy grail. Anyone who's growing free cash flow is going to be rewarded with it or not knocking it down. All of these companies went from extremely high growth, mm-hmm. fortress balance sheet, ton of cash, free cash flow, and it was the reverse of that. Now they're issuing debt. And the market is probably rewarding Apple, of course, for the reasons of the aforementioned reasons. And you have to decipher which companies are going to be able to turn that switch and turn off the spigot and create the free cash flow yet again. Because the market, I think, has lost its tolerance for company spending. It used to be an arms race. Now it's who has the most free cash flow.
7: You mentioned the word moat. which I think is an important one in this context, because I don't know, Tim, how do you think about these Chinese models? Are these Chinese models competitive with U.S. frontier models? Are there, you know, or in that moat, when it comes to, you know, U.S.-based AI, is there a moat there or no? The moat, I would say, would be possibly national security concerns or maybe corporate reluctance to adopt a foreign model. But the market interprets the rise of these Chinese models, whether it be a cheaper one or a more expensive competitive one, as true competitors to what's going on here.
2: I think you just hit on the moats really are regulatory environment, who you feel comfortable working with. Are we really going to adopt Chinese models if we are sitting in Europe, even though right now it'd be kind of nice to have alternatives to the U.S., given some of the rosiness of those relationships have changed. So I think the open source, but also with proprietary, I mean, that's what we heard about Alibaba. And you know what's going on that relationship with Apple is one of seven that Apple's been approved to work with domestically. But that's the story of China. China right now is proven not only low cost, but very much open source with the ability to also adopt proprietary. And that's, yeah, I think that very clearly is a challenge to what's going on in the United States. So the moats for the Anthropics and the XAIs, et cetera, are that these are still considered to be the pristine tech kind of, you know, places to cooperate on the enterprise side. I still think that we just don't know. And DeepSeek has been a moment that's been going on since Jan of 2025. Today's another day.
7: Yeah. Julie?
1: Yeah. I mean, how big a moat can you have if you're one of several in a drop down menu? That's the real struggle that I see. And I think for companies that are trying to build workflows around these models, the idea that this administration can knock out one of the models like they did with Fable, that's a concern, right? That should be a concern for everyone. And I think it makes it hard to feel confident I'm going to build business processes around these models that I have a lot of regulatory uncertainty. It almost favors the Chinese models in that way. But I think a lot of businesses just feel really uneasy latching themselves onto one because they don't know what's really going to be around the corner for them.
7: I would think that it would make the Chinese models more precarious, Julie, in terms of where they stand, because the national security concern can come to the fore and they say, you know what, no Chinese models here.
1: But I think it's both, right? I think both can be true, where, you know, you have Anthropic knocked out really easily, the stroke of a pen, and suddenly no one can use that model. I've heard from some businesses that they were like, when that happened, it actually made us wonder if the Chinese models wouldn't be better advantaged in that time period because they don't have the same kind of regulatory scrutiny. And I'm sort of like, well, both have a lot of regulatory scrutiny. The real underlying thing is that it just adds to the uncertainty everywhere.
7: Mm-hmm. Our next guest believes demand for AI remains intact despite the recent tech pullback. Patrick Moorhead joins us now. He's the CEO of Moore Insights and Strategy. Patrick, great to have you with us. How do you take this Kimi news? How do you sort of apply that to the AI space?
4: Yeah, so I think it's a minor speed bump. And I think your previous guests nailed it when they talked about it being a DeepSeek moment. And if you remember, you know, the rumor there was that they had created a frontier level model with a few thousand GPUs. And what ended up, it ended up being a very, very distilled model. I think it's good to have these conversations. I think the markets are overreacting because they haven't fully pieced through what happens if Kimi is and previous models are everything that they're going to be. But I think at the very end of trading, if you look at where we ended up, I think people had done their research, their blood pressure had come down, and we saw some sanity come back into the markets.
26: Patrick, it's Karen. Thanks for being on. So return on invested capital, that's sort of the, you know, $7 trillion question. When do you think we will really start to get some clarity from hyperscalers and whoever else about what they expect it to be?
4: Yeah, so I think it's going to be relatable to investors that look at the AI cup half full, where they see the promise of it. I don't think we are going to see the big numbers that some people might want to see for 18 months or longer from now, right? We went from the hyperscalers going positive cash flow to pretty much a negative cash flow and a lot of debt or instruments to buy more CapEx. I look at OpenAI margins that are quite significant. In fact, their margins are higher than the hyperscalers. There's a lot of money in there. We haven't even scratched the surface of what people are going to be willing to pay. If you look at, let's say a bank that might have 50,000 applications, and maybe they have four or five applications or workflows that can take advantage of AI. We're not comprehending that. We're also not comprehending when all of this capability go to the edge in smartphones, in tablets, in PCs, and even in the industrial edge like robotics. So, but I think it just comes down to conviction of what you believe that AI will pay off. And it does take, I don't think you're going to see it early in the spreadsheets or the models.
3: Patrick, this is a commoditized business. It will eventually return that way. So that makes all the CapEx that is spent probably overpaid. So what do you think about my free cash flow as the barometer to success? We've seen the marketplace already reward those growing it or not hurting it as much. I think you have a different stance on that.
4: Yeah, I do. I mean, FCF is certainly the ultimate way to look at that. It's the way we measured a lot of the hyperscalers before. And I think that that will pay off, albeit a few years down the road. I don't think we're going to see immediate a positive FCF.
7: Patrick, great to speak with you. Thank you.
4: Thanks for having me on.
7: Patrick Moorhead. So, Julie Beal, what are you looking for out of earnings?
1: I think more clarity on exactly how the AI revenue is going through the P&L and what they can directly attribute to that business. I think that's the place where people feel the most struggle, is that it's still pretty squishy. And I think understanding, too, where are the efficiencies that we're getting on these models? Because to me, what I think I really struggle with is that it really feels like the frontier models are delivering a lot of whiz-bang technology that feels really dramatic, but it doesn't feel like that's necessarily the best technology for automating simple business processes, which it feels like the smaller models would be better suited to do that. And so I think that's what it's important to kind of understand, is do we really need all this compute when there's a lot of low-hanging fruit for simple business processes that would use smaller models?
7: Tim, according to what Patrick said, it sounds like investors will have to wait a long time before they get any sort of indication on the return on investment for AI. Are you willing to wait?
2: I haven't dumped a ton of investment money into a view that an arms race is something I have to subscribe to. If anything, it's been just, where in the last couple months do I want to start nibbling on Microsoft? I'm comfortable owning NVIDIA because on some level, I still feel that they are the marginal supplier and the leading edge of the technology chain for where all this compute is being built. But I would agree. I think there's still a lot of uncertainty, and I'm not sure that investors aren't going to continue to want. I mean, Google's core business and what we've seen from Gemini is that they're spending money, but at least they remain on the leading edge of their business. And that's actually been good news. Apple is a platform. Apple is a conduit, is a vessel for serving up AI. I think that's going to be great for Apple. And I think that's, even though they haven't spent the CapEx to necessarily differentiate, Siri's not a good product, but it's not really important right now. And so I think what we're wrestling with, we know there's demand. Picks and shovels have proven to be a way to play it. Although, again, I would go back to memory and just say, I think there's cyclicality. I think longer term contracts, that's great. We have more visibility, less cyclicality. It's still a very cyclical market, and I would not be chasing those numbers here. I think are those margins are as good as they get.
7: Meantime, let's get to Netflix. Shares sinking over 7% today, closing at their lowest level since October of 2024. The company last night warning revenue and profit gains will slow in the current quarter, also saying it will issue fewer engagement updates going forward. Netflix stock has been cut nearly in half since hitting a record just over a year ago. What's your take on the reaction during the day?
26: Oh, well, better than where it could have been, right? It was looking particularly ugly. I think this was, I think, slightly better than where it went out last night. I think that there's still a lot of support from analysts, but I think Netflix needs to put up a couple of good quarters to start to turn this around. You know, I think it used to be we could maybe look through weaker guidance, but now they need to deliver on that. The engagement thing doesn't sit well, but I went back and talked about this last night. The subscriber thing also didn't sit well, and it ended up being fine. So this may be that as well. So I'm along. I didn't buy any today, kind of a three-day rule sort of thing. But, I mean, I find it compelling, but I've thought that for a long time been wrong.
3: I think I'll go with the three-day rule. I'll probably wait till next week. But I think these levels, as I've mentioned, go back to 2024. These are pretty attractive levels to buy Netflix. And when you really sift through the numbers, that ad tier makes sense, right? It's a low number. It's a big number for any other smaller company. It's a low number for them. They could grow it and they could lever that. I think that their investment is probably going to be less. So if that has peaked and the ad tier rises, and I think that they're still growing at this point. So it might not be what the market wants. And they've had a terrible year. Let's face it, they've had a terrible year, but I think this is a great spot.
7: Yeah, Julie, I mean, it does seem like the fewer updates given to investors indicates that it doesn't want to be viewed, or maybe it should not be viewed as a growth company anymore, because that's not what you're measuring the company by.
1: Yeah, I think they're experiencing a real rotation in their investment base away from the go-go growth investors to more the kind of GARP or quality investors. I agree. I think right now they're in that really tricky chasm where they're still spending like a growth company, but they're not necessarily getting that return and engagement that they really need. I agree that the ad tier is a real opportunity for them. It really feels intuitively that they should be able to monetize that really well. And, you know, I think the real struggle that they have, though, is being able to land the plane in terms of being able to drive the margin profitability that they need to while still experiencing some of the growth. I think a good share buyback would help. And I think part of what they have to really recognize is what is the growth opportunity for their ad spend internationally? Because I think sizing that a little bit more directly would be really helpful for investors.
7: Coming up, SpaceX comes back down to earth. The stock now down in each of the last six sessions. Why the hotly anticipated IPO can't seem to get out of its own way and what it needs to achieve liftoff. Plus, a Nikkei nosedive. Japan's benchmark index slides into correction territory. What is driving steep declines in the overseas market and whether this pullback is a buying opportunity? Don't go anywhere. Fast Money's back in two.
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7: Welcome back to Fast Money. SpaceX shares down for a sixth straight day, now trading 45% off the record high, hitting the days after its IPO. The stock got a bit of a pop midday after the Wall Street Journal reported in its talks to provide computing power to the Pentagon, but closed the day near its highs. The company, which allotted 30% of its shares in its debut to retail traders, has now wiped out about $1 trillion in market cap from the peak. Steve.
3: Yeah, I mean, this is not, I remember Meta. I mean, Meta had a host of reasons.
26: Meta IPO, Meta?
3: Facebook. So it was a host of reasons that IPO went bad. But you remember they struggled for about a year for that stock price to really get back above the IPO price. This is, when we look at $124, it was $135 IPO. Forget about the 150 print. Forget about everything else. You got the allocation. That was a $135 IPO. So it's 10% basically off that IPO. I'm still long. I got a very small allocation like the rest of the people got very small allocations. I've added to it. I'm still long it. I think with Cursor and when you have Starlink and who knows how many other companies he buys and how many sites they put in for a million permits for satellites.
7: Wow.
3: On scale, they're going to be the biggest in this space. I'm still long it.
7: Tim, what's your take on, is it a bargain? I mean, like if you can get it at 135 or whatever, I mean, it's a bargain now, right?
2: I'm not sure this is, on the shelves at Dollar Tree. I think this is a case where it's actually, you can make an argument it's still expensive, especially when you consider where the valuation of this company was back in February when they completed the acquisition of XAI that looked genius and was genius. But actually then suddenly the combined entity put XAI at $250 billion and SpaceX, over $1 trillion. By the time we came at $1.75 trillion, the sum of the parts were somewhere around $900 billion or less. So I'm just not sure there's value here. And at a time when XAI was really the driver for the valuation dynamic, especially at a time when we are hearing about Anthropic and ChatGPT valuations, I wonder. I think this could have been part of our conversation in the A block. So I'm not sure that it ever made sense. And therefore, I still believe in the technology. And I think Starship is a value unlock. I think there's a lot of pieces on the space side. Investors really haven't even had a chance to value. I think you could own it here. I think there are people that are picking at it here. That doesn't bother me, but I'm not going to call it cheap.
26: I agree with what Tim said about, I think XAI, it was in the presentation, that was the bulk of the value. Mm-hmm. The two other businesses were interesting, but that was not where the value was. And so if you look at what's happened to the rest of the stories, they seem a lot cheaper to me than SpaceX. Mm. So and that's how I'm positioned.
3: And price targets, Raymond James has an $800 price target on it. Five of the seven price targets are above the current price of it now.
7: Right.
3: So people do believe in growth. And sometimes when you're looking at growth, it's not going to look like a value stock. Right.
7: There's a lot more Fast Money to come. Here's what's coming up next.
25: Japan in a rough patch. The Nikkei tumbling into correction territory. Why investors are hitting the sell button. And what comes next for investments overseas. Plus, a red light for Tesla. The Chartmaster says to sell the stock ahead of earnings. The reasoning and the big bets options traders are placing into the print. You're watching Fast Money, live from the NASDAQ market site in Times Square. We're back right after this.
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7: Welcome back to Fast Money. Japan's benchmark Nikkei sliding 4% overnight, sending the index into correction territory, now almost 12% from its June 22nd record high. Japan's broader topics index also taking a hit, down almost 3%, weighed down by the memory and semi sell-off. Before we go to the ambassador, I will go to you, Karen, because you flagged this.
26: Yeah, I mean, this is not great price action for sure. Mm-hmm. This isn't Korea. This is a much broader, bigger, right? So this is a really significant move. I don't know. You know, when you had comments from the finance minister saying, you know, we're prepared to take decisive action. The last time I saw some really big decisive action, it was not a good thing. Right. And if you go all the way back to this, you know, the British pound, mm-hmm. that did not work out well. Ultimately, you know, things turn around. But to me, that's sort of scary. Now, I'm long without the yen, you know, hedged through the yen with the DXJ. But I sort of think there's bargains there. But this kind of rhetoric is somewhat concerning.
7: Yeah. Tim, what was your take on the pullback?
2: Well, first of all, the difference between the Nikkei and the topics is important. I mean, it's kind of like Dow Jones and S&P. Nikkei is price weighted. Topics is market cap weighted. And I think the topics is a lot more relevant and important. And the pullback off the highs for the topics is probably 5.5, which is totally in line for MSCI All World ex-US. In other words, off the top, international markets have not had a great run here. And you know, you can argue, especially with more war and some of the pullback in technology, even though in part of the international story has been rotation into international tech. Kioxia in Japan is certainly one of the larger memory names in the world. It's been under a lot of pressure with everything else. I am concerned about yen and JGB dynamics. I think we all should be. But the rest of the Japanese equity market is very strong. And I'm long Mitsubishi and Sumitomo in IDEVO. And I actually love Japanese banks here. So I think there are reasons to be concerned about an aggressive appreciation of the yen. That's a risk moment for all equity markets, and I think it's why we talk about it.
7: Coming up, a fork in the road for Tesla with earnings just around the corner. What should you expect from Elon Musk's other company and the troubling technical trend the Chartmaster just can't ignore? Fast Money's back right after this.
30: 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We're back right after this.
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7: Welcome back to Fast Money. Stocks firmly lower to end the week. The Dow shedding 400 points. The S&P down 1% in its worst day in almost a month. And the Nasdaq fell nearly 1.5%. Oracle shares up by almost 2%, even after hitting 52-week lows during the session. Still, the stock is in the midst of its sharpest drawdown since 2002, down over 60% from its September record. Travelers jumping 9% to lead the S&P on better than expected results this morning, thanks to lower catastrophe losses and stronger investment income. Management reaffirming outlook and expressing confidence in its AI investments. And Intuitive Surgical sinking 14%. For its worst day in 4 years, this despite a strong second quarter report. The maker of robotic surgery equipment sees slower growth in procedure volumes for the full year. We sort of heard about that from some health insurers' managed plans before, but you flagged this one.
3: Yeah, so.

0: surgeries, walking into hospitals less, you have less covered people. These are the type of stocks that will definitely get hurt off of it. But when you think about the technology with these names, it's hard to really throw this one out and not give it. You always want to pull back on a chart. And we are running into some support. It's a little bit of soft support. And we're going back again, back to 2024. So if you want to take a dabble, three-day rule, maybe you take an entry point, a flyer out on it next week.
1: Right. Meantime, Tesla set to report earnings next Wednesday, and the Chartmaster says it is a good time to sell. Carter Worth put out a note this morning putting a $330 price target on the EV maker. That is about 13% below today's close. He points to these converging trend lines as well as a double top formation that has him saying, we are sellers here. Yeah, see that arrow pointing down? Tim, what do you think of Tesla here?
2: Well, I think it's caught in some of the same, let's just say, baskets and index dynamics that are hitting some of the other names out there. We had deliveries recently. They came in better than expected. I'm not really sure what the numbers are that we're watching here. Once again, it gets back to self-driving. It gets back to robots. It gets back to numbers that I think are out there that aren't going to be entirely clear. I think this remains a place where the dedicated hold on and the fundamental marginal catalyst is still very unknown. So I'm not doing much here. I think the technicals are, frankly, the more interesting way to look at the stock right here.
3: So when I think about Tesla's story, I think part of it is the call is SpaceX going to buy them? Mm-hmm. And are they going to do it? They're going to do it for stock. They're not going to do it for cash. And so that has to be some of this move here, the SpaceX downdraft directly into Tesla.
0: Yeah. I agree with that. I think that people thought Tesla was a cheaper way to buy SpaceX. And now with SpaceX collapsing in stock price, people are thinking maybe I just buy SpaceX if I want to buy it. So they're not buying Tesla anymore. They're just buying they're not buying a proxy. They're buying the one that they wanted to buy or get shares of at a cheaper way to go through Tesla.
1: Or they're not buying either.
0: Or they could not be buying either. And that it's just a risk off period, which would be totally justified in the market that we've seen.
1: Right. I feel like Julie Beal is in the not buy either camp.
4: I don't know why you say that. I'm such an Elon stan. I'm well known for it, honestly. I agree. I think that there's a lot of noise and I was thinking a lot about how it was just a year ago, 2 years ago, we would talk about this AI pixie dust that really just seemed to drive so much stock movement. And I think it's almost changed in a strange way. And we're moving away from that. And I think that some of the magic of Elon, too, is starting to dissipate because I think people are really starting to recognize that we don't have the robo-taxis. We were dependent on robo-taxis and robots, and we're still not really seeing it come to fruition. And I don't want that to take away from any of the achievements at SpaceX. It's an incredible company, what they've been able to achieve. But I do think that there is a rubber meeting the road that has to happen for these valuations to be supported because right now it's not the numbers.
1: Let's bring in Mike Coe now to get the options action on Tesla. So, Mike, what are you seeing?
5: Yeah, so it was the second busiest by contract volume after NVIDIA, trading about 2.6 million shares. And the options market right now is implying a move of about 7%, higher or lower, by the end of next week after they report earnings. Calls and puts were about 50-50, so that's slightly more bearish than usual. And that continues the shift in sentiment, which I think Carter was talking to in the technicals, that we've been seeing over the past month. Overall options volumes, big as they are, have been trending lower, and sentiment has been getting less sanguine. So, in fact, on balance, options traders actually got net shorter by the equivalent of about $550 million worth of stock today. And one of the trades that we saw trading most actively was the September 400-300 put spread. That one's now in the money. That traded probably about 6,000 times, around $35 per spread. And I also think that on a fundamental basis, most of their sales just on the car side came from threes and Ys, and they didn't have any real competition from that in that segment. And now the Rivian R2 is coming online, and that could be a potential competitor.
1: Right. Are you seeing increasingly bearish options activity also in SpaceX?
5: I mean, SpaceX sentiment certainly has also shifted a little bit more negative. And actually, this is true across tech. I think it would be fair to say that as I'm looking at the market overall, if you're looking at technology, sort of higher multiple, high beta, and long duration equity, the shift has been lower volumes and increasingly bearish.
1: All right. Mike, thanks. Have a great weekend. Mike Coe. Coming up, the market's next big test, how a top portfolio strategist is

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0: Welcome back to Fast Money. Earnings season kicks into high gear next week with several big tech names set to report. For more on what the results could mean for the market and all the recent volatility, we are joined by J.P. Coviello, head of portfolio strategy at Citi Wealth. J.P., great to have you with us.
14: Thanks for having me. Great to be here.
0: It seems like there is a lot on the line in terms of proving out the AI CapEx spend theory. Are you concerned at all about the narrative?
14: I would say there's been a ton of hand-wringing about this narrative for really the past 9 months, honestly. Every single quarter, we get the same hand-wringing. Is CapEx going to be revised higher? Is the rate of change going to, you know, tip over? For us, we're recalling Q1 earnings, for starters, right? 27% earnings growth, the highest in two decades outside of a post-recession recovery. And now looking at this earnings season, we have 23% expected earnings growth. For us, we're very optimistic here. We're informing clients, bring your cash off the sidelines into this pullback because the underlying fundamentals remain quite robust.
0: Mm-hmm. Is there a lot of cash? I mean, we hear this all the time, cash on the sidelines. Is there cash on the sidelines that's like literally in cash that can be deployed?
14: Literally in treasury bills, yes. I mean, when we look across client bases, we do see a lot of cash on the sidelines. As you know, we deal with high net worth individuals. They tend to carry a lot of cash. So for us, it's reminding them we are in a high inflation environment that does erode your real return. Let's think about putting some money to work as we come off the highs here and we see some volatility. Let's take advantage of that, right?
15: So let me just ask you again about the earnings a little different way. Do you think so? The EPS might be up 23-25%, which would be great.
14: Yes.
15: But how much focus do you think will be on the free cash flow?
14: Absolutely, we'll be focused there too, right? As one of your prior guests mentioned, that's going to be a core focus for us. For us, the hyperscalers have room here, right? They have room to put money to work still, right? Their leverage ratios are not anywhere near where they could be from a from a negative perspective. So we see them as having ample room, actually, to keep putting money to work. They may even tap the debt markets in the future, right? That's a possibility. They have room to do that. We view this as opportunistic for them, right? So we're super focused on it, but we see them as in a great position still.
9: JP, talk to me about themes. So you've located cybersecurity, which forever seemed like it should have been the thing that runs the first, and it took so long to get its sea legs. What do you think about it now, and do you see this being a longer in the tooth trade?
14: Great question. We started looking at it a couple months ago. Obviously, the software valuation compression to start the year, as AI really came into the fore, was an issue for the software as a whole. When we started digging into the agentic AI capabilities, we realized you need much greater observability, right? When you have agents working alongside humans, you need password authentication. You need broader authentication. You need border control of what agents are able to access with respect to IP within a company. So for us, we see it as the most durable area of enterprise spend that's likely to continue for the next 5 to 10 years. It's already doubled over the past 15 as a percentage of enterprise spend. For us, we're very optimistic here for the bigger platforms. For us, that seems to be the area of focus.
0: What is the primary inflation hedge in your portfolio?
14: For us, great question, especially in a high inflation environment, as I mentioned. For us, it's global upstream natural resources. For us, it's the regime we're in. We start with where are we, right? As macro investors and fundamental investors, where are we? We're in an overheating regime. High growth, high inflation, right? Chairman Warsh spoke about the inflation problem a couple weeks back. And for us, what has worked historically extremely well in a high growth, high inflation environment, that's the upstream natural resources portion. Now you get exposure to the CapEx supply chain, right? You have some exposure to copper, you have some exposure to energy, you also have some exposure to agriculture. So for us, it's a real broad commodity piece within a bigger portfolio that can help diversify you and help in that higher inflation environment.
0: JP, good to see you. Thanks for coming by.
14: Thanks so much for having me.
0: JP Coviello of Citi. Tim, I bet you like the commodity portion of the portfolio.
10: I do like what JP's out there pitching. I think in a world where we have a more hawkish Fed, be careful, because I think you're going to get a stronger dollar. You're going to have commodities have some pressure. But I love copper here. And I also think there's a dynamic with where there's a build out across power grids. There's a dynamic that's really bottom up fundamental. And I think, you know, I think there's a place to own commodities. One I would say is the problem with commodities, I'm not sure you want to have a 20% position in materials and commodities. So materials, at least as a sector, and energy, this is where you have to be careful. I think it makes a ton of sense. It's more adding emphasis around the edges, but I'm not sure how overweight you can be.
0: Julie?
11: Yeah, I agree. I think commodities make a lot of sense from a diversification standpoint. And I think the biggest struggle we all have as investors is recognizing how interdependent and how tied to the AI narrative we all are. So any places where you can get a little bit of breathing room away from it, particularly in an inflationary environment, makes sense to me. You know, I think it's really important to recognize when we're talking about the 28% growth that we had in the first quarter, that something like 12% of it was Alphabet, Amazon and Nvidia marking up their portfolios for, you know, their equity stakes in Anthropic and OpenAI. So, yes, it was good growth, but it wasn't exceptional.
0: Coming up, could we be in for an end to earnings season as we know it? The SEC moving ahead with a controversial plan to ditch quarterly reporting requirements, the fierce scrutiny facing the move, and what it could mean for investors next.
16: 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You're only as good as your tools. We have AT&T Business, and that's why we're the best.
17: We're here.
18: This You're where? There's nothing here.
17: Just trust the connection. We're in the right spot.
19: What?
20: You guys are early.
17: Yeah.
20: I like that.
17: Get your signature there.
20: Yes, sir. Okay. You guys thirsty? I just made some lemonade.
17: Ah. It's really warm in here. Like a good warm. You know, my phone still works down here. It's crazy.
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0: I get my ideas from Mad Money everywhere. I look at everything as a stock. I study it all the time. My viewers are my bosses. You come to my show and you learn how to do stocks.
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7: Welcome back to Fast Money. The SEC facing intense pushback over a plan to scrap mandatory quarterly earnings reports in favor of twice yearly disclosures. According to the Wall Street Journal, the agency received over 200,000 public comments on the measure, with many warning the change would leave investors with less information. The proposal still expected to advance, with proponents arguing it would ease the regulatory burden on public companies. Among the comments sent in, one from Wall Street Bets, of course, the forum for individual investors, saying that, you know, professional investors have so much information. They have channel checks, they have their expert networks, they pay for research, they have satellite imagery.
8: All financial investigators are scouring every frame of homeless millionaires. And they're not the least bit impressed with Tracy's swaggy life. Quite the opposite. They believe it's proof of massive bank fraud and identity theft. They've been hired by an accountant who says Tracy has scammed millions from his high-profile client. And homeless millionaires might provide evidence of where the money went.
9: He called us and said, I think that there's a large-scale internal theft going on. Can you guys look at it?
8: Julie Schwartz, a former assistant district attorney, is one of the investigators. Her partner, Sarah Nasir, is a forensic accountant.
10: You're not just looking at numbers. You're trying to get into the mind of the embezzler.
8: They dive deeper into Tracy's life, listening to every word in Homeless Millionaires, tracking where Tracy was, what she enjoyed, and who she involved.
10: She has a Facebook account. She has an Instagram account. She's pretty active on both. That's useful information in connecting the financial transactions to her lifestyle.
9: We ran her criminal background, and we knew right away that we had a convicted felon. I mean, it wasn't just one arrest. She's been doing this for years.
8: In fact, Tracy was released from prison just 5 years earlier, convicted for identity theft, tax evasion, and wire fraud.
9: Tracy comes across as a professional, former model, actress, social media brander. She's really just a thief.
8: Using the victim's credit card bills and financial statements as roadmaps, the investigators have her dead to rights.
9: She said she was in New York and Chicago.
11: I'm going to the airport. Chinatown, it's down.
9: And then we would see charges for a restaurant in New York or plane travel or something. So then we could connect that to Tracy.
10: She was in Miami before she went on a cruise. I was able to see credit card charges in Miami at the same time.
12: We're going to eat at Prime 112.
11: Our favorite spot in Miami.
12: Favorite spot in Miami.
10: She spent money on everything from Amazon Prime Video to shoes, jewelry, luxury vacations for her family.
8: All paid for, according to these investigators, by the credit cards and bank accounts of a victim who trusted Tracy, brought her into her home, treated her like family.
9: She worms her way into your life, and then she steals everything that you have.
10: I have come across other serial con artists, and it's a high. Once you do it once and you get away with it, and you continue doing it over and over again because you can.
9: And it's worse because she does it to people that she allegedly cares about.
8: In 2015, actress and TV personality Jumana Kidd moves her family from the East Coast to Calabasas, a wealthy suburb of Los Angeles.
13: When my ex-husband moved out of the area, we decided that it was time to move. I asked the kids. Everybody was on board.
8: Her ex-husband is NBA star Jason Kidd, who was playing for the New Jersey Nets during their marriage. Their messy divorce would finalize in 2007. And then, 7 years later, another challenge for Jumana. She was diagnosed with breast cancer.
13: We made the move out here, but I did have to do radiation and some other treatments, and they were extremely exhausting. So being that my kids didn't have driver's license, you know, they were just, you know, we're in a brand new place, I thought, okay, I need an assistant. It was almost like a glorified nanny.
8: That's when a friend recommends someone she's worked with before, a businesswoman who knows her way around celebrity clients, Tracy Hutsona.
13: Business-minded, accomplished woman, spoke two languages. But I was like, you're way too qualified for what I need.
8: Jumana has no reason to question Tracy's eye-catching resume, and it would be a few more years until one reporter does.
14: The product that you present to the world, there's no requirement that it have any basis in reality. And I think a story like Tracy's is really emblematic of that.
8: Gabrielle Bluestone starts to look into Tracy's past for the New York Times in 2021.
14: She did claim that she graduated from the University of Tokyo. There are no records to show that. Privacy laws in Japan are pretty tight, but she did tell the judge under oath that she had only completed some college, so it appears that her claims of a degree are false.
8: And then there's her acting credits.
14: If you look at her IMDb page, she claimed that she had a recurring role on the show Weeds, as well as a few other productions. How much of that is true is really unclear.
8: What is clear from Bluestone's reporting is how dangerous Tracy is.
14: Tracy Hutsona is a very glamorous, personable serial con artist. She had such a long criminal history that Jumana knew nothing about.
8: But Jumana doesn't background check Tracy. That's because Tracy is one step ahead of her in what will become the first misstep from Jumana.
13: Like, before we even got to the hiring process, she brought it up as if it was a favor and a win. This could be so easy. Being that I have a concierge service, you could just hire my company.
8: For Jumana, the setup seems ideal. Paying a simple fee to Tracy's company rather than hiring her as an employee.
14: She didn't have to give her social security number or any of her personal information.
13: I did run it by my financial team, and no one saw a problem with it.
14: Tracy is very good at gaining people's trust, blending in, and then taking all the money.
8: Next on American Greed, Tracy finds a way into Jumana's heart.
13: She was like the other person who cared a lot about my kids. That's where she really started to play a role in my life.
8: Jumana is the perfect target for Tracy to strike.
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0: For the price of just a couple thousand dollars a month, Jumana Kid hires Tracy Hutsona to be her assistant in October 2015. But Jumana doesn't know about Tracy's criminal past.
1: I honestly thought I was winning. I was like, wow, like I've got this great person that's just so worldly and so, you know, who's overqualified.
0: At her new job, Tracy shines from the beginning. And another good sign, Jumana's children start to like Tracy. In fact, in one episode of Tracy's YouTube show, Homeless Millionaires, one of Jumana's twin daughters says Tracy is family.
2: My second mom.
1: She became like my husband. She was like the other person who cared a lot about my kids. That's where she really started to play a role in my life.
0: Tracy lands the role of second parent, but not quite as Jumana's new friend.
1: She was 100% trying to be friends. I never felt like she was someone that I wanted to call on if I had a problem or wanted to hang out with her, be around.
0: The boundaries of their relationship are put to the test when Tracy invites Jumana to Las Vegas for her bachelorette weekend.
1: She invited me, and I kind of felt like, you know what, I'm just going to go out for a day and be nice. She had this like gorgeous suite, like a Caesar's Palace, 5-bedroom. I like tried to stay out of the way, and I remember like I was like, I'll sleep on the couch, I'm just here for a night, don't worry about me, you know.
0: That's Tracy wearing white, of course, and Jumana trying gamely to smile with the squad. At night, Tracy and her friends light up the town. Cocktails flow in every color of the rainbow. Jumana starts to feel a little bad that Tracy is paying for it all.
1: I remember the next morning, I was like feeling a little guilty because I'm like, I just kind of came and then I'm going to leave. So I'm like, let me just take you guys all out to breakfast. It's like the least I can do, you know, whatever. And she's like, oh, you're so sweet.
0: Tracy showers Jumana with flattery. Like in this episode of Homeless Millionaires.
3: She's actually stopped. Like the best person that anyone's ever met in their life. She has shown it.
0: Tracy seems to really love her job. It will take Jumana nearly 3 years to understand why.
1: My financial advisor and I, we're close. I mean, he's like family. So he would call and be like, you're spending so much money. Like, you need to chill out. And I kind of thought, okay, I'm living in LA. Like, the quality of life. Like, and you get up to take the kids to school. You stop at Starbucks. We have dogs now. Like, they're expensive. I couldn't seem to shave it off. And then, like, a couple months would pass. And he's like, dude, like, what are you doing? And I'm like, nothing.
0: Her financial advisor, Ron, mentions a credit card from Chase.
1: I don't have a Chase card. That's so weird. And I was talking to Tracy about something else that day and said to her, like, Ron is still on me, you know, about overspending. I got to really figure this out.
0: Tracy leaves, supposedly going home for the day.
1: I want to say like 30 minutes later, she was at my door. She just is bawling, crying, like falls to her knees, apologizing. And I'm like, whoa, whoa, whoa, like, what's going on with you?
0: Next on American Greed, a dramatic confession from Tracy and surprising forgiveness from Jumana. Tracy's plan seems to be working.
1: When she started working for me, she was trying to figure out my weaknesses and of course, like, kind of pushed all the correct buttons.
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10: They are some of the hottest videos on social media, those videos claiming to instantly get rid of bags under your eyes. Well, today we're going to see one for ourselves and let you be the judge. It's called Plexiderm, and lifestyle expert Annette Figueroa is here to tell us why she says This one is for real.
4: This one is for real, and I'm so excited. We even have a video, and you'll notice the model has bags underneath his eyes and some sagging, and all he uses is a small amount on a clean, dry face, and that's how easy it is.
10: All right, what's the active ingredient?
4: Okay, so it's silicates that are minerals found in shale rock, and what it does is it tightens and lifts the appearance of bags underneath your eyes, and as little as 10 minutes, no prescriptions, and very little effort. Even watching the video, this is a real, it's a model, but it's a real guy with real bags underneath his eyes.
11: 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It feels good. Feels great. Looks even better.
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0: Tracy Hutsona is on her knees, giving a tear-soaked confession to her boss, Jumana Kidd. She admits she took out a credit card in Jumana's name and racked up more than $300,000.
1: Like, I'm so shocked right now. I remember being emotional if my kids were gone, too, and it was just like a lot.
0: Tracy tells Jumana it's all from the pressure to make more money for her struggling company.
1: She didn't show any traits of a criminal. She really showed traits of someone who was very apologetic and, you know, hard on themselves. So I said, just listen, you made a mistake, but you're not a bad person. And I also knew that anytime this kind of thing happens, you don't get your money back. The person gets in trouble, and then now you're out the money. So in my mind, I was kind of thinking like, and technically you could pay this back.
0: Jumana says she won't tell the police and gives Tracy a second chance. In retrospect, Jumana sees how Tracy expected to be forgiven.
1: When I look back, she felt me out. You know what I mean? She knows my character. I'm definitely, like, empathetic to a fault. It's interesting because it worked.
0: The next day, Tracy drafts a contract to show how committed she is to paying Jumana back.
1: The contract basically said, Tracy has stolen from me through a credit card, and I'm giving her the opportunity to pay it back. She signed it, I signed it, filed it.
0: Tracy stays employed with Jumana. And as the months go by, she is making good on her promise.
1: Started a tally sheet, and when I tell you, she was coming with like $5,000 today, $3,000. I remember making a mental note like, wow, she, you know, I did not misjudge her character. Like, she actually does feel bad.
0: At this point, Jumana still hasn't done a background check on Tracy. If she had, she would have discovered Tracy's long, deep history with the law. Arrested for using a bad check to buy a car in 1994. Arrested for forgery while trying to cash stolen checks in 1995. And then arrested for trying to obtain a credit card fraudulently in 1996. While she's waiting to be sentenced for those earlier crimes.
1: She
2: Tracy had a very long criminal history, and some of it was tough to find because she's used a number of names over the years.
0: Tracy gets 40 months for all three convictions and is paroled in 1999. She could have walked away from the crimes of her youth, but Tracy decides to live forever young. By the mid-2000s, it doesn't seem Tracy has a criminal past at all. She looks the part of any affluent suburban mom, juggling two kids and a high-paying job. At least, that's what Lorianne Hart remembers.
14: We were incredibly close. We were best friends. We were sisters, in a way.
0: At that time, Lorianne is living up the street from Tracy and Tracy's first husband in the ritzy Pacific Palisades area of Los Angeles. Their sons are playground friends.
14: She was really cool, fun, very sexy, which didn't really get me going, but nevertheless, she just was like your best friend.
0: Their relationship grows, even though they're not neighbors for very long.
14: I started noticing that they were moving like every 3 months from one place to the next, and the next was always better than the one before. I started to wonder about that.
0: Lorianne assumes Tracy is just moving up in her career as the VP of a staffing agency until a series of search warrants are executed.
14: Tracy gave me a call one late afternoon. She said, they are accusing me of white-collar crime and confiscated our computers, and it's wrong. I thought, this has to be a mistake. This isn't the Tracy I know.
22: We learned of the fraud schemes slowly over time.
0: In 2007, federal prosecutor Jeff Mitchell uncovers Tracy's lucrative scam. Despite her nearly six-figure salary, Tracy hires and onboards two employees who don't even exist. They're paid as real employees, but Tracy takes their checks. She steals about $168,000 until she's caught.
22: The more we investigated, the more we learned about other victims, including two other staffing agencies.
0: Fake staffing, Tracy's first scamming windfall.
22: Over an 18-month period, she stole a little bit over $500,000 from the three staffing companies. A lot of the money was used on vacations, high-end furniture, electronics, some plastic surgery.
0: She pleads guilty and is out on bond, awaiting sentencing.
22: And during that time, we eventually learned that she committed new crimes.
0: She is accused of credit card fraud and ID theft. The victim is a divorced woman whom Tracy befriends, according to court documents. If this playbook sounds familiar, it most certainly is. And Mitchell wants Tracy's judge to know that.
22: What I tried to show at sentencing was that there was a pattern. In 1995 and 1994, she was awaiting sentencing on two different cases. And while she was out on bond, she committed a new crime in early 1996. In our case, in 2008, she was on bond and she was out there committing new offenses.
0: Showing Tracy's pattern of compulsive predation helps Mitchell get what he wants. More than 6 years behind bars for Tracy. By early 2014, she's released for good behavior.
14: I didn't speak with her for 7 years. And all of a sudden, she calls me.
0: Next on American Greed. It doesn't take long for Tracy to find her old spirit again. Even her friends have to stay alert.
14: This woman lived in my home for 9 months, totally betrayed me, nearly ripped apart my family.
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0: Jumana pores over her financial records after learning Tracy has conned her a second time. She's overwhelmed by the sheer scale of Tracy's infiltration.
1: It was a full-time gig. It wasn't like something she did and then didn't do. It was definitely like a morning to night thing for her.
0: Tracy opened several accounts, all under Jumana's name. But Jumana couldn't see any of that thanks to Tracy's most startling power move.
1: What she had done is that she signed a power of attorney. She forged it and became the main holder of the accounts and moved me to the assistant position.
0: Tracy's now the boss. At least, that's what the banks think.
1: So I'm online with Bank of America and I'm telling them I want to close this, this, and that. And they said, okay, well, what about the other stuff? And I'm like, nope, that's it. That's all I have. And they're like, no, that you actually have another, you know, credit card, another checking, another savings, you know. And I'm like, what are you talking about? I'm online. I'm looking. They're like, you're online, but you have limited access. I'm like, what?
0: Jumana then remembers when her rental application for her daughter's college apartment was denied.
1: So I'm like, how do you even check this credit score thing? I go on, I check, it's 400.
0: 400? A score no landlord would go near. Usually, credit cards send fraud alerts to their customers, but Jumana never receives any. She alleges it's another masterstroke of Tracy's.
1: She got into my laptop and my email and put alerts on keywords to go to trash. And I'm like, guys, this is like an episode of American Greed. This is big.
0: But the wind is truly knocked out of her when she calls an account rep to check in on her kid's college savings, something she hasn't touched in years.
1: She's like, these accounts have been active for a couple years. I think that was like the sickest I ever felt in my life. You know what I mean? I was like, what? I think the hardest part for me in all of this was I'd lost my kids' college funds, can't get my girls a college apartment.
0: Jumana doesn't speak to Tracy this time. Instead, she springs into action.
1: I'm a visual person, so print out every text I've ever had from her.
0: Jumana takes a video of her investigation.
1: It looked like a war room. Like, it definitely, you would have thought you were at Quantico. I just kind of just pasted a timeline from the day I first texted her and met her, every charge that was ever made, every post on her social media.
0: Surprisingly, her financial advisor tells her not to go to the police.
1: What we're going to do is we're going to hire these fixers, and they're going to make this airtight, and we're going to get it to the DA's desk. He was like, she's going down.
0: That's when Jumana's financial investigators take over the case.
2: We started to piece together what actually happened.
3: I was told that she did a little bit of work on her own case, which is great.
0: Their first difficult task is to separate Jumana's charges from Tracy's.
3: Whether they're legitimate or fraudulent, can Tracy down the road claim that, you know, this was in for the benefit of Jumana? Because she is her assistant, so she can use that excuse.
0: But Tracy won't need that excuse. That's because, according to the investigators, Tracy tries to become Jumana herself.
2: She was very good at trying to mimic a lot of Jumana's purchases so they wouldn't be red flags.
3: For example, Jumana has a specific health insurance that she uses. Guess who else uses that? Tracy uses that as well. She also was using the same utility companies as Jumana. Tracy uses the same supermarket. Now, Jumana couldn't really go back like 4 years and remember, did I go to the supermarket or did Tracy go for me or did Tracy go on her own?
0: And Tracy has other tricks.
2: She kept these credit cards going so that she could use them by making the minimum payments from Jumana's accounts. Bank of America was saying, well, come on, you paid these bills on a regular basis and they came from your account. We have no reason to believe that it's fraud.
0: They keep combing through Tracy's social media and homeless millionaires, trying to match the charges on Jumana's personal cards to Tracy's public exploits. After 3 months of work, they come up with their estimate of what Tracy stole.
2: The credit card fraud is about $1.5 million, and the money just taken from the various accounts is also about $1.5 million. The fraud was about $3 million.
0: But the charges Schultz still can't get out of her head are the ones she can taste with a straw. All those pretty cocktails.
2: Tracy was having a bachelor party in Las Vegas, and she asked Jumana to come. Jumana didn't really want to go, but she goes. Lo and behold, we find out that Jumana paid for the whole thing. Like, the room was charged to her, everything was charged to her. And here she is saying, I'll sleep on the couch. And Tracy's using her money to subsidize the whole event. That's, like, the irony and the sadness.
1: Then they continued on to San Diego, and I rented a boat.
3: Not only was Jumana paying for her lifestyle, but she was also paying for her business.
2: She opened a restaurant in San Diego called Breakfast Bitch.
4: Breakfast Bitch, serving up brunch with a side of swear words and sass.
5: Looking good, bitch.
3: We had no idea it was going to be this crazy.
1: She was telling me, like, you know, we've got this project coming. This guy approached us and wants to be an investor for a restaurant.
2: And Jumana, like, subsidized that. The money for it came from Jumana's accounts.
1: I was probably the guy. It was my money. She's such a fraud. It's like, it's actually comical. She's such a fraud.
0: Next on American Greed, Jumana just can't shake this feeling in her bones.
1: You know, feeling like she's untouchable and feeling like she can get away with anything because she really has.
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0: Jumana pores over her financial records after learning Tracy has conned her a second time. She's overwhelmed by the sheer scale of Tracy's infiltration.
1: It was a full-time gig. It wasn't like something she did and then didn't do. It was definitely like a morning to night thing for her.
0: Tracy opened several accounts, all under Jumana's name. But Jumana couldn't see any of that thanks to Tracy's most startling power move.
1: What she had done is that she signed a power of attorney. She forged it and became the main holder of the accounts and moved me to the assistant position.
0: Tracy's now the boss. At least, that's what the banks think.
1: So I'm online with Bank of America, and I'm telling them I want to close this and that. And they said, okay, well, what about the other stuff? And I'm like, nope, that's it. That's all I have. And they're like, know that you actually have another, you know, credit card, another checking, another savings, you know. And I'm like, what are you talking about? I'm online. I'm looking. They're like, you're online, but you have limited access. I'm like, what?
0: Jumana then remembers when her rental application for her daughter's college apartment was denied.
1: So I'm like, how do you even check this credit score thing? I go on, I check, it's 400.
0: 400? A score no landlord would go near. Usually, credit cards send fraud alerts to their customers, but Jumana never receives any. She alleges it's another masterstroke of Tracy's.
1: She got into my laptop and my email and put alerts on keywords to go to trash. And I'm like, guys, this is like an episode of American Greed. This is big.
0: But the wind is truly knocked out of her when she calls an account rep to check in on her kids' college savings, something she hasn't touched in years.
1: She's like, these accounts have been active for a couple years. I think that was like the sickest I ever felt in my life. You know what I mean? I was like, what? I think the hardest part for me in all of this was I lost my kids' college funds. Can't get my girls a college apartment.
0: Jumana doesn't speak to Tracy this time. Instead, she springs into action.
1: I'm a visual person, so print out every text I've ever had from her.
0: Jumana takes a video of her investigation.
1: It looked like a war room. Like, it definitely, you would have thought you were at Quantico. I just kind of just pasted a timeline from the day I first texted her and met her. Every charge that was ever made, every post on her social media.
0: Surprisingly, her financial advisor tells her not to go to the police.
1: What we're going to do is we're going to hire these fixers, and they're going to make this airtight, and we're going to get it to the DA's desk. He was like, she's going down.
0: That's when Jumana's financial investigators take over the case.
2: We started to piece together what actually happened.
3: I was told that she did a little bit of work on her own case, which is great.
0: Their first difficult task is to separate Jumana's charges from Tracy's.
3: Whether they're legitimate or fraudulent, can Tracy down the road claim that, you know, this was in for the benefit of Jumana? Because she is her assistant, so she can use that excuse.
0: But Tracy won't need that excuse. That's because, according to the investigators, Tracy tries to become Jumana herself.
2: She was very good at trying to mimic a lot of Jumana's purchases so they wouldn't be red flags.
3: For example, Jumana has a specific health insurance that she uses. Guess who else uses that? Tracy uses that as well. She also was using the same utility companies as Jumana. Tracy uses the same supermarket. Now, Jumana couldn't really go back like 4 years and remember, did I go to the supermarket or did Tracy go for me or did Tracy go on her own?
0: And Tracy has other tricks.
2: She kept these credit cards going so that she could use them by making the minimum payments from Jumana's accounts. Bank of America was saying, well, come on, you paid these bills on a regular basis and they came from your account. We have no reason to believe that it's fraud.
0: They keep combing through Tracy's social media and homeless millionaires, trying to match the charges on Jumana's personal cards to Tracy's public exploits. After 3 months of work, they come up with their estimate of what Tracy stole.
2: The credit card fraud is about $1.5 million, and the money just taken from the various accounts is also about $1.5 million. The fraud was about $3 million.
0: But the charges Schultz still can't get out of her head are the ones she can taste with a straw. All those pretty cocktails.
2: Tracy was having a bachelor party in Las Vegas, and she asked Jumana to come. Jumana didn't really want to go, but she goes, lo and behold, we find out that Jumana paid for the whole thing. Like, the room was charged to her, everything was charged to her. And here she is saying, I'll sleep on the couch. And Tracy's using her money to subsidize the whole event. That's like the irony and the sadness.
1: Then they continued on to San Diego. And I rented a boat
3: Not only was Jemima paying for her lifestyle, but she was also paying for her business.
2: She opened a restaurant in San Diego called Breakfast Bitch.
4: Breakfast Bitch, serving up brunch with a side of swear words and sass.
5: Looking good, bitch.
3: We had no idea it was going to be this crazy.
1: She was telling me, like, you know, we've got this project coming. This guy approached us and wants to be an investor for a restaurant.
2: And Jemima, like, subsidized that. The money for it came from Jemima's accounts.
1: I was probably the guy. It was my money. She's such a fraud. It's like, it's actually comical. She's such a fraud.
0: Next on American Greed, Jemima just can't shake this feeling in her bones.
1: You know, feeling like she's untouchable and feeling like she can get away with anything because she really has.

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15: With the help of two financial investigators, Jumana Kidd works her way through the chilling labyrinth of Tracy Hutsana's bold-faced embezzlement.
16: There's just so many tentacles. The access she had and the way she set things up was just a little too, you know, it was more than just knowing the last four digits of my social.
15: Jumana still remembers the college fund.
16: When you try so hard to be a responsible adult and, you know, and then to be in that situation, it was really hard.
15: But that punch to the gut teaches Jumana to swing back harder.
16: This isn't something that she's ever going to stop doing. We knew this needed to get to the DA's desk.
15: Jumana flies to New York to join the investigators.
17: We presented this case in October of 2019 to the prosecutor.
15: They picked the Southern District of New York because Jumana's financial accounts are centered there. They keep the facts simple with a slideshow.
18: Here's your case. It's done. It's serious. Here's Jumana. She's a lovely person. And then here's Tracy, and that's got a little bit of, you know, oomph to it. You may get a little notoriety out of it.
15: Prosecutors take the case. But there's a setback no one could have predicted. And it makes Jumana worry if she'll ever see justice.
18: We had to wait because COVID hit. Which, you know, also put Jumana on edge because she's seeing Tracy living this lifestyle.
16: I'm like,

0: You stole millions from me. No one's paid me back. I don't know if it's 'cause I'm a Libra, whatever, but like injustice is so hard for me.
1: Not only that, Tracy is also cashing in on late night TV when her restaurant, Breakfast Bitch, gets a bite from Jimmy Fallon.
2: Anyway, the owners of the restaurant Bacon Bitch are suing the owners of a San Diego restaurant called Breakfast Bitch. Experts say it could be the first case where a judge asks, how do you bitches plead?
1: Yes. A Miami restaurant called Bacon Bitch opened 3 years before Tracy's did.
3: I'm Chris Vizzo, the founder and CEO of Bacon Bitch. It looks like we're here to stay because Miami loves the bacon and the bitches.
4: Right around that second year, I knew we had something. Getting a lot of people coming in asking, can we bring this to Atlanta? Can we bring this to LA? Can we bring this to New York?
1: One day, Vizzo gets a call from a Yelp employee asking if he's opened a franchise in San Diego.
4: And she's like, no, wait a second, it's Breakfast Bitch. And I was like, all right, well, we know that happens a lot. And she's like, no, it's your exact menu. Like the exact word for word, it's the menu.
1: Vizzo's company sues Tracy for trademark infringement. But a Florida judge dismisses the suit on a technicality. And Tracy keeps on winning. When she and Daryl even open a second location in Phoenix, Arizona, where they now live.
0: Yeah. No, that's definitely my restaurant over there.
1: But one day in early 2021, more than a year after handing off her case to the Southern District, Jumana finally gets some good news.
0: I was at that point where it's too good to be true. I'm going to get a call and I'm gonna be like, well, we had to wait another month. You know, like, so I was like, you know, guarded, but excited. I got a call. They said that it was crazy. You know, they knew she was there.
1: Federal agents are in Phoenix to arrest her, even though they've been told she's not in town.
0: And then they were like, let's just drive by the restaurant one more time. And then that's when they saw her in the alley, and then that's when she saw them, and that's when she ran.
5: Accused of bringing home another person's bacon. The charges, wire fraud and aggravated identity theft.
1: Two counts that could put Tracy behind bars for 20 years. The complaint from the Southern District puts Tracy's fraud at more than $1.5 million. The amount the investigators say was stolen from Jumana's bank accounts. Daryl Hutsona was not included in the indictment and did not respond to our request for comment. Tracy posts a $50,000 bond and is released from jail. A familiar scenario that should alarm anyone by now.
6: If history is any indication, I expect we will see her come out with a new scheme.
1: In May of 2021, Tracy pleads not guilty.
6: If you were to watch her Instagram, you would think absolutely nothing was wrong.
7: I have a personal chef.
1: What she says in one particular post is just plain jaw-dropping.
7: Hard work pays off, guys. Hard work pays off. Don't call on anybody.
1: But more than a year later, in July of 2022, Tracy unexpectedly reverses course.
8: That was somewhat of a surprise because up until that point, we heard from sources that she was going to beat it, she's going to go to trial, and then out of the blue, she took the plea.
1: The terms of her plea agreement and why she agreed to them are not yet known. Tracy declined our request for an interview.
0: When she leaves court after pleading guilty, you see, like, that evil person. I do hope that she has a very lengthy sentence simply to protect people.
1: Jumana will see Tracy again when she delivers an impact statement at her sentencing. Though Jumana's words may help prosecutors get what they want, Jumana says they won't help Tracy get what she needs, which is a real heart.
0: I just don't know how relevant it is to speak to her about a conscience. It's more than just like being a narcissist. It's like your conscience either accuses you or excuses you. And if you're the kind of person that your conscience excuses you, you'll always find a way to not feel bad. that's a serious level of person to be that way, but she's definitely in that category.

0: Sirla Top has it all. Even if your idea of la yum yum yum is la open the box. Sirla Top, for those who la la love to cook in the kitchen.
1: This right here is confidence in a bottle.
2: Makes me feel so much more confident than I've ever felt.
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0: 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Jasmine, Tanisha, Sarah, Nicole, John, Gloria, Leslie.
1: LaShonda and Marlon Moore are running a live online recruitment meeting, inviting new members into the investment community they call BINT, short for Blessings in No Time.
2: I thought that they were a young, nice couple just trying to help out the community.
1: New members are impressed by the Moore's cachet. 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